0: broke out, he said. Patients were told to evacuate the building, and women who had given birth a short time ago had to rush down the stairs. Firefighters quickly responded and extinguished the blaze, and rescue teams began cooling operations at the site, local media reported. Islamabad Chief Commissioner Suhail Ashraf later said the fire had been extinguished and authorities were coordinating with the families. Within hours, the Islamabad District Magistrate appointed a multi-agency fact-finding committee with directions to submit a report within 24 hours. The panel will investigate the cause of the fire and its spread, determine whether adequate fire safety measures were in place, and evaluate the emergency response, a government notification said. Interior Minister Mohsin Naqvi and Prime Minister Shahbaz Sharif expressed sorrow over the fire. A tragedy involving children is an irreparable loss, said Sharif, who ordered an immediate investigation. Hours later, Sharif held a high-level meeting and ordered Health Secretary Aslam Ghori to be removed from office, as well as expressing anger at other officials from relevant agencies in attendance, according to a government statement. The meeting, held despite a national holiday marking the eve of the Prophet Muhammad's birthday, also resulted in the formation of a committee to investigate the fire, the statement said. President Asif Ali Zardari also offered condolences to the family, describing the deaths as heartbreaking and irreparable loss. Zardari called for those responsible to be identified and dealt with under the law and urged hospitals to ensure effective fire safety measures and emergency procedures, particularly in wards caring for newborns. Kamal, the health minister, told local Geo News Channel that he was traveling from Karachi to Islamabad to personally oversee the investigation. He said the Director General of Health and the Federal Health Secretary were already at PIMS, one of Islamabad's largest public hospitals, which recently was the site of a medical examination of imprisoned former Prime Minister Imran Khan. Officials were in contact with the families, according to Kamal, who said the immediate priority was to support the parents and return the infants' bodies to them. Our next article is entitled, A Wildberries Depot in Russia is Hit Again and Destroyed as Ukraine Extends Its Drone Campaign. Ukrainian long-range drones struck a major warehouse belonging to Russia's biggest online retailer for the second time in just over a month, starting a massive fire that destroyed it completely, local authorities said Wednesday. Ukrainian forces previously hit the depot in the Tambov region, southeast of Moscow, several hundred miles from the Ukrainian border on July 18th, killing seven people and heralding the start of an aerial campaign that has delivered repeated blows to Russia's e-commerce giant, Wildberries. The company's size and commercial importance have brought comparisons with Amazon. Ukraine's cutting-edge drone capabilities developed since Russia's February 2022 invasion have allowed it to hit dozens of Wildberry facilities across Russia in recent weeks. Kyiv officials say goods sold by the company include gear and technical components used by Russia's military. The attacks have also served Ukraine's war goal by unsettling Russians living far from the front line and hurting the Russian economy. Russia, meanwhile, has blasted Ukraine with ballistic and cruise missiles, powerful glide bombs, and jet-powered drones, killing thousands of civilians. Ukraine has been firing hundreds of drones at Russia almost nightly, hoping to overwhelm air defenses. The Russian Defense Ministry said that its forces overnight shot down 426 Ukrainian drones over 15 Russian regions and illegally annexed Crimea. Wildberries confirmed the overnight attack and fire at its depot in the Tambov region and said the facility was evacuated, but it didn't elaborate on the extent of the damage. Tambov Governor Yevgeny Perzhov said that the fire completely destroyed the logistical center and injured two people, a 19-year-old man who suffered a concussion, and a 49-year-old woman who broke her finger. Elsewhere, two people were killed and two others were wounded and Russia's Lipetsk region south of Moscow after a drone fell on a house, setting it ablaze, the region's governor, Igor Artemonov, said. Ukraine has also targeted Russian oil facilities that are the backbone of the country's economy. Russia is one of the world's largest energy producers. Unconfirmed reports said that an oil refinery in Russia's Nizhny Novgorod region was on fire Wednesday. The region has repeatedly been targeted by Ukraine. Local Governor Gleb Nikitin confirmed the attack and said that an unspecified industrial facility sustained damage, but didn't provide any details about that facility. Our next article is entitled, Iran's gas lines are growing, but there's no sign so far that its leaders will bow to U.S. sanctions. This has been written by David Rising. Lines have grown outside gas stations across Tehran in recent weeks as the United States has tightened its blockade and threatened more severe sanctions, with some people waiting for 2 hours or more to fill up. The uncertainty deepened on Tuesday after U.S. Treasury Secretary Scott Bessent vowed to fully sever the country from the global economy. In recent days, Iranian officials have spoken of a possible reduction in heavy gas subsidies as they seek to endure the tightening blockade. Maybe we will face a shortage of fuel. This said Asham Abadi, a 34-year-old barber. I rush to the filling stations whenever my tank is down to half or so. The latest U.S. measures are aimed at wringing concessions from the Islamic Republic nearly 6 months into the war launched by President Donald Trump in Israel. The war has already battered Iran's economy and inflicted mounting pain on ordinary people. But there's no sign yet that it has brought Iran's leaders to their knees or that it will reignite the anti-government protests that convulsed the country in January. The lines had been growing longer, well before Bessent's announcement, amid shortages caused by the American blockade and existing sanctions. And with double-digit inflation and the real currency at a record low, Iranians are struggling to afford more than just fuel. I'm filling my car as much as possible, since soon it will be sold at higher prices, said 51-year-old taxi driver Mahmoud Shivaji. Everything I buy has grown more expensive over the last week, from milk to pasta. There was no such lineups outside banks and grocery stores and pharmacies are still well stocked, but customers complained about being able to afford less. Inflation has soared during the war, and the currency hit a record low ahead of Bessent's announcement. Some of our regular customers buy now and pay later, since their pockets are not as full as before, said Morteza Dharani, who runs a grocery store in Tehran. Iran's president, Masoud Beshikhan, accused the United States of resorting to economic pressure after failing to defeat Iran militarily. He said it was trying to create social problems and economic dissatisfaction in order to throw Iran into chaos. Should we bow down to the problems and surrender? Absolutely not, he was quoted as saying by the semi-official Fars and Tasnim news agency. There are no signs yet that the economic discontent has translated into protests in Iran, where authorities violently crushed demonstrations at the start of the year, killing thousands. Iran has been under heavy international sanctions for decades due to its nuclear program and support for armed groups. Oil sales to China have long provided a lifeline, and it's unclear if the U.S. can cut them off. Still, there's always limits to resistance and resilience, said Mohammed Farznagan, the professor of Middle Eastern economics at the University of Marburg in Germany. People are losing their purchasing power every day, he said. All of this, combined with worsening diplomatic prospects and the psychological burden of mounting pressures, could push frustration to a point where it can no longer be effectively managed by the state. Eskandar Batmanghazi, who heads the Bourse and Bazaar Foundation, a think tank focused on Iran's economy, said the sectors that Bessent threatened to target are not lifelines for the Iranian state. They are lifelines for the Iranian people. In an analysis posted on X,
1: Batman Yagachi said digital assets and gold are how Iranians protect their savings. Technology keeps them connected with the world. Aviation allows them to travel. And shipping is how food and medicine reach Iran. At the moment, the most effective economic pressure has come from the naval blockade. But last week's announcement from the United Arab Emirates that it was cutting off all trade and financial transactions with Iran could have longer-term effects if the country follows through, said Sasha Brookman, an analyst with the International Institute of Strategic Studies Middle East office in Bahrain. Bessent, who on Monday threatened secondary American sanctions on countries doing business with Iran, suggested it was pressure from Washington that led the UAE to its decision. Actions that they took last week were not coincidental, but likely casual or causal, and I would expect that we would see a broad array of countries taking similar actions as we continue our engagement, he said. Iran is exerting pressure of its own by largely closing the Strait of Hormuz, the vital waterway that carried a fifth of the world's oil and gas before the war. It's betting that the impact on the global economy and U.S. gas prices ahead of midterm elections will force Trump to back down. Trump is betting that their time runs out first due to the naval blockade, Brookman said. Both clocks are ticking, and no one knows which clock is right. Our next article is entitled, A Year After Israeli Strikes Killed Journalist at a Hospital, No One Has Been Held Accountable. This has been written by Sam Mednick. It's been a year since Israeli soldiers killed 22 Palestinians, including journalists and rescue workers, in a double strike in a hospital in Gaza. No one has been held accountable. Israeli officials said the target was a suspected Hamas camera on the roof of Nasser Hospital. Among those killed were Reuters cameraman Hussam al-Masri and Maryam Daga, a visual journalist who worked for the Associated Press and other news organizations. Despite repeated requests by the AP, the Army hasn't provided details about the investigation or a timeline for when it could be completed. Rights groups say Israel rarely holds troops accountable for killing Palestinians, pointing to long investigations that rarely lead to prosecution. As global outrage over the August 25, 2025 strikes grew, the Israeli military said that in addition to taking out the camera, six of those killed were linked to Hamas without providing evidence. But an Israeli soldier, speaking on condition of anonymity for fear of retribution, now says the military could find no evidence linking the camera, which belonged to al-Masri, to Hamas. The soldier, who was privy to discussions surrounding the military's response, said none of the six was the intended target of the strikes. AP sent detailed questions to the military about the allegations, as well as other questions about the strikes. The military didn't address the questions, but said the incident is being examined, and findings will be transferred to the Military Advocate General's Corps to reach a verdict on whether to open a criminal investigation. It didn't provide a timeline. The Army said it would not comment on details while the incident was under review. AP reported at the time that one of the six Israelis said was linked to Hamas wasn't on the hospital's list of casualties, and two others were medical or emergency personnel. That, along with the soldier's account, raises questions, serious questions about Israel's rationale for the strike. Why did troops fail to identify the cameraman as al-Masri, even though journalists were known to film at the hospital? Why did they strike a second time, causing most of the deaths and raising accusations of a double cap attack on first responders, which would be a war crime? AP and Reuters released a statement Tuesday calling again to Israel to provide a full explanation of the strikes. The news organizations also called on Israel to give journalists access to Gaza to support colleagues who have covered the war from the beginning. A year later, we remain devastated by their deaths and are still searching for answers from the Israeli authorities about what happened, the statement read. Also Tuesday, UN Secretary General Antonio Guterres spokesman Stephane Dujarric told UN reporters there will be a need for accountability for the civilians killed, for the journalists killed, and we will continue to call for that. News agencies like Reuters and AP supplied live video footage to newsrooms around the world from the hospital, but of the few functioning in Gaza at the time. AP repeatedly informed the army that it continued to call for that. News agencies like Reuters and AP supplied live video footage to newsrooms around the world from the hospital, but of the few functioning

In all, Israel struck the hospital four times using high explosive tank shells. Israeli officials afterwards said Hamas was using the camera to observe nearby troops. They alleged suspicious behavior around the camera, but the only example they gave was a towel draped over the camera, and the person filming appeared to be an effort at concealment. Al-Masri routinely covered equipment with a white cloth to protect it from sun and dust, a common practice among journalists in Gaza and other hot climates. Last week, the army announced criminal investigations into two other high-profile attacks by its troops in Gaza. The 2024 killing of five-year-old Hind Rajab and her family, and the 2025 killing of 15 paramedics. It cleared troops in three other attacks that killed international aid group workers. The soldier was connected to AP through Breaking the Silence, a group founded over two decades ago by Israeli veterans that collects testimony from soldiers and is critical of Israel's actions in the Palestinian territories. The soldier said after high-profile strikes that kill civilians without clear military purpose, army officials searched for militant links among those killed. Breaking the Silence said its testimonies show there is a retroactive incrimination process in which Palestinians who are killed are automatically counted as militants, even when unarmed. Retroactive incrimination is used as a near automatic justification for every bullet, shell, or missile fired, and as a tool used to avoid carrying out real investigations, Nadav Wyman, the group's executive director, said. AP confirmed some details of the soldier's account, which is consistent with the military's public response. Breaking the Silence said it corroborated the account with its own sources. The Israeli military has raided or laid siege to hospitals throughout the war, accusing Hamas of using them as command centers and to hide fighters, though it's provided evidence for only some of its claims. Hamas security men have been seen in hospitals during the war, controlling access to certain areas. Earlier this year, Doctors Without Borders suspended some operations at Nasser Hospital for several months after patients and staff reported seeing armed masked men roaming parts of the building. The soldier and former military official with knowledge of the situation said a high-ranking army official initially approved use of a precision weapon to take down the camera, but an attempt by drone failed for unknown reasons. The former official spoke on condition of anonymity because they weren't authorized to talk to the media. The division commander then approved an alternative method, said the soldier, without saying what that method was. It's unclear who made the decision to fire tank rounds, which can cause more damage than drone strikes. Odid Alam, former head of the counterterrorism division in Israel's Mossad spy service, said while commanders on the ground have a degree of freedom, they don't have a blank check. If the change is significant, particularly where it may affect the risk to civilians, it must remain within the authority, rules, and intent of the original order, or require renewed approval, he said. Israeli troops have killed 207 Palestinian reporters in Gaza since Hamas's October 7, 2023 attack ignited the war, according to the New York-based Committee to Protect Journalists. Israel has barred foreign journalists from entering Gaza, giving Palestinian journalists a critical role. Sarah Quetta, CPJ's Middle East and North Africa Regional Director, said Israel has a responsibility to conduct a prompt, transparent investigation. When journalists can be killed without credible accountability, it becomes harder and more dangerous for the press to document conflicts and for the public to know what is happening, she said. The lack of answers has been agonizing for families. Ez al-Din al-Masri said he doesn't understand why his brother Hussam was killed. Unfortunately, we found that the blood of journalists in Gaza is cheap, as if the rules protecting journalists do not apply, he said. Daga, 33, had just taken her last photos before rushing up the stairs. Whenever her father, Riyad Abu Daga, visits her grave, he carries her phone and camera. She always had them with her. He visits her apartment near Nasser Hospital and cries. Had any of the daughters of the soldiers been killed unjustly, they would not have stayed silent, he said of the Israelis. They would want to know why.

0: Our next article is entitled, Iran and Oman hold talks on managing the Strait of Hormuz and other news from around the Middle East. The top diplomats of Iran and Oman met on Tuesday to discuss a phased approach to managing ship traffic in the Strait of Hormuz, which remains largely shut down nearly 6 months after the Iran war began. The talks came after an oil tanker was disabled and an attack off the coast of Oman, underscoring the ongoing dangers for shipping companies attempting to use the waterway while it's under Iranian control. Here's a look at the latest developments in the Iran war and the wider Middle East. Iran and Oman issued a statement on talks to manage the strait. Omani Foreign Minister Badr al-Busadi met with his Iranian counterpart Abbas Araghchi in Tehran, Iran's capital, to discuss the framework for managing ship traffic in the Strait of Hormuz. A joint statement by the two countries, located on opposite sides of the narrow strait, said the proposed framework includes a joint temporary navigational corridor and both countries working to clear mines from the waterway. The statement said Iran and Oman will continue technical negotiations toward establishing a permanent shipping corridor and an agreement on the future administration of the strait. Iranian Deputy Foreign Minister Kazim Yarababadi told state TV that the two countries have reached an understanding on a temporary route. Traffic into the Persian Gulf from the Gulf of Oman would pass entirely through Iranian waters, while the outbound route would pass partly through Iranian waters and partly through. Oman's territorial waters. Iran and Oman would then hold negotiations over 30 to 60 days to reach an understanding on a new permanent and sustainable route, he said. About a fifth of the world's traded oil passed through the strait before the United States and Israel attacked Iran on February 28th. It's unknown whether the United States will accept the emerging deal. U.S. President Donald Trump last week threatened to bomb Oman if it gets in the way of American efforts to reopen the strait. Iran's president and other senior officials also discussed the strait with a delegation from Pakistan that left Tehran on Tuesday following talks on reviving negotiations to end the Iran-U.S. conflict, the Pakistani military said. A strike on an oil tanker on Monday night off Oman's coast disabled the ship's engine. The British military's United Kingdom Maritime Trade Organization reported. It said all crew were reported safe. There were no immediate reports of any environmental impact. Iran periodically fires at vessels attempting to transit the strait to enforce its control of the waterway, though there was no immediate claim for Monday's attack. The U.S. has also fired on vessels while imposing a blockade of Iranian ports. No answers a year after Israeli soldier killed 22 Palestinians, including journalists and rescuers. Tuesdays mark 1 year since Israeli soldiers killed 22 Palestinians, including journalists and rescue workers, and a double strike in a hospital in Gaza that provoked global outrage. No one has been held accountable. Israeli officials said the target was a suspected Hamas camera on the roof of Nasser Hospital. Among those killed were Reuters cameraman Hussam al-Masri and Mariam Daga, a visual journalist who worked for the Associated Press and other news organizations. Despite repeated requests by the AP, the Army has not provided details about the investigation or a timeline for when it could be completed. Rights groups say Israel rarely holds troops accountable for killing Palestinians, pointing to long investigations that rarely led to prosecution. China warns about U.S. sanctions threats disrupting its cooperation with Iran. China's foreign ministry said it is closely following plans announced by U.S. Treasury Secretary Scott Bessent to expand sanctions to entities and individuals linked to Iran, including some based in China. Foreign ministry spokesperson Lin Jian said China-Iran cooperation should not be disrupted or undermined, noting that it has conformed with international law. China is one of Iran's biggest trading partners and purchases the majority of its total oil exports. The Treasury Department on Monday said it was imposing sanctions on nearly 60 Iran-linked entities, including several based in China. It stopped short of imposing secondary sanctions on countries that trade with Iran. Israeli strikes kill at least 4 people in Gaza. An Israeli strike killed at least 3 people on Tuesday in the Jabalia refugee camp in northern Gaza, according to Shifa Hospital, which received the casualties. Another strike northwest of the city of Khan Yunis in southern Gaza killed at least 1 Palestinian and wounded 4, according to the city's Nasser Hospital. Separately, Medical Aid for Palestinians, a UK-based charity providing health and humanitarian assistance, said an Israeli airstrike destroyed a warehouse belonging to a local partner in Dar al-Balah in central Gaza. The warehouse stored nutritional supplies for children, pregnant women, and breastfeeding mothers, the charity said. The Israeli military said it struck a suspected militant in southern Gaza and several targets it described as Hamas infrastructure in Jabalia. It did not immediately comment on the warehouse strike. Palestinians in Gaza face severe food shortages, with many displaced families relying on scarce humanitarian aid and charity kitchens for meals. Israeli forces seized vocational school run by UN agencies. Israel on Tuesday seized a UN-run facility housing a vocational school on the outskirts of Jerusalem, advancing its campaign against the UN agency that provides humanitarian services to millions of Palestinian refugees across the Middle East. Israel's foreign ministry said the agency, known as UNRWA, does not own the land. Israel cited similar reasoning when its forces demolished the agency's former East Jerusalem headquarters in January. The UN interim Mideast coordinator, Ramiz Alabarakat, called the seizure unlawful and said it deprived 340 Palestinian refugees of educational services. Israel has accused UNRWA of anti-Israel bias and at times of deploying Palestinian militants. The United Nations and UNRWA have denied the accusations and say they investigate credible allegations and act quickly to purge suspected militants among staff. Last year, Israel's Knesset passed legislation severing ties with the agency and banning it from functioning in what it defines as Israel, including East Jerusalem. Our next article is entitled, An AP Reporter Spends the Night Locked Inside Jerusalem's Holiest Church with Clergy and Pilgrims. This has been written by Giovanna Dell'Orto. The enormous doors were pushed shut, the clanking bolts secured from the outside, and several clergy, pilgrims, and one journalist, me, were locked for the night inside one of Christianity's holiest sites in Jerusalem. The Church of the Holy Sepulchre was built over the spot where Christians believe Jesus was crucified, buried, and rose from the dead. Through many centuries, as Muslim rulers governed this region and changing politics affected the influence of religious powers, an arrangement evolved as unique as the church's jumbled architecture. Today, the Armenian Apostolic, Catholic, and Greek Orthodox churches share the ownership of the worship space. I walked through a tiny door slot as a representative from a Muslim family that had been entrusted with the basilica keys since the 13th century, climbed a small wooden ladder to reach the upper vault. Then he passed the ladder back through that same opening, which a Greek Orthodox priest locked shut too. Another wished us good night in English before hurrying away. Most nights from 9 p.m. to dawn, when the doors are reopened with the same ceremony, about a dozen priests, a smattering of registered pilgrims, and a few cats have the sprawling dark basilica to themselves. While the priests and a few nuns quickly went about their rest or chores, it took us visitors a few quiet, contemplative moments to even decide where to start wandering in the venerated labyrinth space. Peter Stengel, a pilgrim from Brazil, repeatedly prayed on his knees. His tattooed forearms and his forehead rested on the stone of the unction where Jesus's body is believed to have been prepared for burial. A lot is going through my mind. What I did wrong in my life. Is there salvation for everybody? Maybe even for me, he said. He's been so distracted by the stream of visitors during the day, even though it's a far tinier number than before the COVID-19 pandemic, the Israel-Hamas war, and the Iran war decimated tourism, that he considered hiding at closing time and one of the many side chapels. Then he discovered he could simply sign up to spend the night in prayer in the church. The complex was mostly built in the Middle Ages on sites venerated since the 4th century. With renovations and additions still ongoing, our steps echoed on millennia-old stones while 20th century wall mosaics glittered. It's a multi-story, meandering construction decorated in the different styles of the denominations that use it. In addition to their dedicated altars, all pilgrims tend to venerate three spots: the Unction Stone, the shrine built over Jesus' tomb, and the upper chapel of Calvary, where a stone marks the spot where Jesus' cross stood, according to tradition. Stengel and I sat facing it for a long time. Only a handful of oil lamps flickered in the shade of the side-by-side Catholic and Greek Orthodox spaces, with glass enclosures dividing the stone for their respective worshippers' veneration. We also crossed paths in front of the Holy Edicule, the marble shrine erected over Jesus's cave tomb. Three Armenian pilgrims sat solemnly in front of it until a cat strolled up and nestled at their feet, almost touching the beads of the rosary that one white-veiled woman held. It's at the Edicule that each night around midnight, after the ringing of the bells, the first services are held as the resident clergy start the prayers that wrap up usually around 6 a.m. That's normally when the overnighters are let out and daytime worshipers can come in. The Reverend Giuseppe Gafferini enriches the basilica. You can still breathe in the presence of he was crucified and rose from the dead, said Gafferini, who heads the monastic community of 10 Franciscans living in rooms above the Catholic section of the church. The Italian priest laments that the ongoing conflicts have prevented hundreds of thousands of pilgrims from attending services at the basilica. He had often admired their devotion, those touching or kissing the cold historic stones, and those hugging each other in tears. He remembers first visiting to chant in some of the nighttime liturgies 15 years ago. He had taken monastic vows 3 decades earlier, so he didn't expect it to be a transformative experience, but it was so searing that he hasn't left. The joy of the encounter at the sepulcher of the risen one erases a lifetime of fatigue and launches you forward again, Gafferini said. He then retired to his room for a few hours' sleep before the Franciscan dawn services started, his brown robes fading in the candlelight space. A fellow friar from Guinea-Bissau was the first up from the Catholic order. He rang a bell and opened the Catholic chapel of the Blessed Sacrament, where Franciscans have worshipped for 700 years, so that priests of the Greek Orthodox, Armenian, and Coptic rites could incense it on their around midnight tour of the sacred spots inside the church. Ethiopian and Syrian Orthodox clergy also have clearly defined access to the church in an often controversial 19th century arrangement. The Franciscan, a Greek Orthodox priest, and an Armenian, one robed in bright red, nodded at each other as incense wafted near the edicule. Then each started distinctive rites in rotation, an accommodating coexistence that's a welcome change from centuries of at times violent fights about the right to worship here. We're living in a particularly positive period of relationships with other churches, said the Reverend Francesco Lepo, the Franciscan priest who, as custos of the Holy Land, oversees more than 300 friars in the region, ministering to the basilica and many more holy sites. That positivity and collaboration, he says, is, I believe, the first and most important sign to be really prophets of peace. Before the latest wars, the shock-filled maze of narrow alleyways that surround the church inside Jerusalem's old city was often packed shoulder to shoulder with jostling pilgrims. On a 2016 trip here, the crowds were so dense, I didn't even make it into the basilica's stone courtyard. A team of archaeologists and a few groups of visitors still come in daily, crossing paths with Jews and Muslims going to pray at their respective major holy sites a few hundred yards away. For the Christian priests, nuns and monks who can be easily spotted because of their flowing robes, those encounters are increasingly tense. But inside the church, especially in the silent week, you're alone with your thoughts, and for Christians, with an almost tangible representation of the central tenet of the faith. You're locked inside a cool, dark space on the very site where Jesus suffered a brutal form of execution, the crucifixion. And yet to believers, this is also where that page turned, where he defeated death, leaving the promise of eternal life for the faithful. As we sat on a bench below the Calvary Chapel, across from a 17-year-old Armenian priest on one of his first nights here, I asked Gafferini if this mystery still affected him after 15 years. 15, he shot back. It would still do so after 50 years. And now we turn to our domestic news. This article is entitled, "The U.S. and Canada Could Pull Back from an All-Out Trade War. It's Not Clear That They Will." This has been written by Paul Weissman and Rob Gillies. The United States and Canada have ramped up their trade war, hitting each other with steep new tit-for-tat tariffs. Despite the bravado coming from both sides of the border, though analysts suspect the longtime allies will eventually strike a deal to end a conflict neither really wants. The prospects for compromise looked bleak Tuesday, with Canadian Prime Minister Mark Carney reacting to 50% U.S. tariffs on certain Canadian goods by responding in kind on about $20 billion worth of American imports, including steel, dairy products, appliances, and farm equipment. You're at war when you get attacked. We got attacked, Carney, who came to power last year on the promise that he'd stand up to U.S. President Donald Trump, said over the weekend. Doug Ford, Ontario's populist premier, told the Associated Press on Monday that he was ready to escalate even further by cutting off his province's shipments of electricity and critical minerals to the United States. Soon after, Trump declared his intention to hammer the Canadian auto industry with another set of import taxes if the Canadians don't fall in line. With the breakdown threatening to harm one of the world's largest trading relationships and clouding efforts to renew the United States-Mexico-Canada agreement that Trump negotiated during his first term, experts caution that there's still time to pull back from the brink of an even bigger trade war. They've done it before. If there is political will, there is an off-ramp, said former U.S. trade negotiator Wendy Cutler. U.S.-Canada trade talks typically get testy, said Christopher Sands, who heads the Center for U.S.-Canada Studies at Johns Hopkins University. The two neighbors have a long history of sparring over things like Canada's protected dairy market and subsidized softwood lumber exports. We've gone through this with Canadians before, Sands said. It's almost like it's not real until somebody walks away from the table. I'm not panicked. There are reasons to think something can be salvaged from the rubble of bilateral trade talks that collapsed Friday. First, the U.S. tariffs that Trump imposed Saturday covered just $20 billion worth, around 5% of Canada's exports to the United States, and are unlikely to do much lasting economic damage. Oxford Economics reckons the trade conflict would reduce Canadian economic growth only slightly next year, from a previously forecast 1.6% to 1.4%. On Monday, U.S. Trade Representative Jamieson Greer even tried to downplay the trade risk as a tempest in a teapot. Moreover, Carney's retaliatory tariffs wouldn't take effect until September 8th. That gives us this week. It gives us next week, Sam said. Time to take a breather and talk about how to avert an all-out trade war. Despite Trump's tough talk on Truth Social, his punitive auto tariffs wouldn't kick in until January 1st. Well after the November 3rd midterm elections, in which the president's Republican Party is hoping to keep full control of Congress despite voter frustration with the high cost of living. So there's at least enough time for the countries to find a stopgap solution. Cutler, now senior vice president at the Asia Society Policy Institute, suggested that the U.S. could tap an emissary that both countries trust to get talks back on track. He recalled that Trump's son-in-law, Jared Kushner, helped negotiate the USMCA 8 years ago. Cutler also noted that Trump suspended his global tariffs for months last year to allow U.S. trading partners to negotiate with him. Many did, including the European Union and Japan, and ended up agreeing to lopsided trade agreements to dodge the worst of Trump's tariffs. Canadians, though, are in no mood for a Trump-friendly trade deal. The American president has enraged the Canadian public with inflammatory talk of making their country the 51st U.S. state. And on Tuesday, instead of trying to lower the temperature, he declared that he was considering changing the name of Lake Ontario to Lake America. He has also repeatedly hit Canada with tariffs and threats of them, including when he suggested he might punish Canada for wildfires that were blackening U.S. skies. Fighting with Washington is hugely popular in Canada right now, said Scott Lincolncombe of the Cato Institute, a Washington-based free trade think tank. Guys like Doug Ford, like him, love him or hate him, understand this is a political winner for them. The latest U.S.-Canada conflagration flared up last month when Trump said he planned to hit Canada with 50% tariffs. He complained that Canada has been unfairly restricting U.S. exports of dairy, alcoholic beverages, and autos. Trump set a deadline of August 19th, last Wednesday, for the two countries to reach a deal and head off the tariffs. Because the Supreme Court struck down his biggest tariffs in February, the president turned this time to an obscure provision of a Depression-era trade law that gives him the power to impose tariffs of up to 50% on imports from countries that have discriminated against U.S. businesses. No investigation is required, nor is there any limit on how long the tariffs can last. But no president has ever imposed such tariffs before, so they are untested in court. Last week, negotiators appeared to be close to resolving their differences. Less than 2 hours before levies were set to take effect, Trump announced a three-day reprieve, posting on social media that Canada and the USA, subject to the finalization of documents, have a deal. Greer, the U.S. trade representative, later told CNBC that the United States had offered to cut in half existing 50% tariffs on Canadian steel and aluminum and to sharply reduce levies on Canadian auto and softwood lumber imports. But it fell apart Friday and the Canadians walked away, with Carney saying the Americans had sought to destroy our major industries, including auto, steel, and aluminum. That was one of the main reasons we said no, it was a bad deal. Carney also said that Washington viewed protections for French and Canadian culture, considered fundamental rights in Canada, as irritants to trade. Ford said he understood that late in the talks, Washington demanded veto power over trade deals Canada pursued with other countries, which would have violated Canadian sovereignty. Despite the differences, Cato's Lincolncombe said both sides understand the economic consequences of some sort of full-blown trade war. The two countries last year did $880 billion worth of trade, according to the United States Commerce Department. Canada sends 72% of its exports to the United States, and U.S. communities along the border depend on Canadian electricity. American farmers need Canadian potash fertilizer, and U.S. refineries in the Midwest rely on imports from Alberta's oil sands deposits. Then there's U.S. politics. Voters hate tariffs, Lincolncombe said. They associate them with the higher cost of living, and Trump has got to be hearing from political folks that if he wants any chance of salvaging the midterms, he can't start a trade war with Canada. My guess, and it's only a guess, is that cooler heads will prevail somewhere in the next few weeks. Our next article is entitled, Dolly Parton Built a Better World with Rhinestones and Songs. This has been written by Maria Sherman. There are a few inalienable truths. Everyone was born, everyone will die, and everyone loved Dolly Parton. Larger than life at 5'7", the country star, actor, philanthropist, entrepreneur, and theme park enthusiast, who died Tuesday, transcended celebrity and rhinestones and friends. She was embraced by fans across gender, race, and class, embodying a mythology typically inaccessible to even the most influential historical figures. It's hard to name a more adored artist, one who could deliver a perfectly timed journey to seconds before a folk classic of her own composition. This is where, if Parton was reading along, a a self-deprecating quip would come in, lest anyone forget he was a whip-smart jokester, too. Throughout her endeavors, Parton worked to build a better world while becoming inextricable from the American imagination. It is one of her greatest legacies, to take what you have and help someone with it. In 2015, when Parton returned to Nashville's Ryman Auditorium, Grand Old Opry announcer Bill Cody introduced her as the most beloved artist of all time, quickly amending it to female artist. As history has proven, he was correct the first time. Parton's legacy starts with the immortality of her music. Songwriting is solace, an exercise in creativity, and an unwavering ability to write experience into art. Across her career, Parton wrote and performed perennial hits, Jolene, Coat of Many Colors, Little Sparrow, Take Your Pick, and others that took on a life of their own. Most famously, I Will Always Love You, made immortal by Whitney Houston. Parton grew up in poverty, one of 12 kids in East Tennessee's rural Sevier County, where she started writing songs as a toddler. By 10, she was on the radio and TV in Knoxville, Tennessee. By 13, she had made her debut at the Grand Ole Opry. At 21, she joined the Porter Wagner Show, the star power quickly eclipsing its host. The accomplishments and the trials and tribulations that came with them, which she let roll off her shoulders with enviable resiliency, came fast and furious, as they do with once-in-a-lifetime talent. There are the 10 Grammys, the numerous Hall of Fame inductions, and the fact that she revolutionized the world of country music for women alongside Loretta Lynn and Tammy Wynette, creating a path for crossover artistry. But there are also her Hollywood forays. It's telling that her first feature film, 9 to 5, celebrated women in the workplace and messed with their devious bosses. One of her superpowers was rooted in a kind of irony. Everything about Dolly Parton is truly Dolly Parton, or else she wouldn't partake, down to the false eyelashes and big wigs. She built an economic empire with down-home sensibilities. If authenticity is currency and popular culture, Parton showed the world how it was done. There's a moment in her 1983 television special, Dolly in Concert, where Parton calls herself the original punk rocker. It's a fitting description. Armed in a uniform of high heels, acrylic nails, the better to write songs with, tight clothes, and big blonde beehive, the image of Parton was enough to scandalize. Jokes about her breasts were prevalent for decades. She wielded them like a weapon. Her first big break came in 1967 with a single, ironically titled, Dumb Blonde. It's a clever admonishment of a man who calls women stupid. It was fabulously misunderstood and misconstrued, forecasting the wonderful hypocrisy inherent in many public appreciations of Parton. She had full autonomy. Make a lowbrow pass at her and she'll have the last laugh, always. That spirit was inherent in her business ventures as well. Too poor to travel to Disneyland as a child, Parton opened her Pigeon Forge, Tennessee amusement park, Dollywood, in 1986. Many thought it was a bad idea. It proved to be her most lucrative business venture. It's also, crucially, a blessing for the local economy. According to a 2021 study by the Tennessee Aviation System Plan, Dollywood brings in $1.8 billion each year. Parton's career kicked off in the transformative 60s, perfectly aligning with the emergence of the women's liberation movement. Though she didn't use the word herself, much of Parton's career, and in particular her songwriting, has been viewed as a kind of feminism. Take the early hit, 1968, Just Because I'm a Woman. Parton's sweet soprano and idiosyncratic tremolo are on full display as she reminds her male partner that he need not judge her for having previous sexual partners, because he has done the same. My mistakes are no worse than yours, she sings, Just Because I'm a Woman. Or consider 1970s Down from Dover, a tearjerker about a pregnant teenager abandoned by her family and the child's father. She gives birth to a stillborn baby alone without medical treatment. I guess in some strange way she knew she'd never have a father's arms to hold her, Parton sings, and dying was her way of telling me he wasn't coming down from Dover. is evocative then and now. Still, across political divides, partners welcome with open arms. It may have something to do with the fact that when it comes to capital P party line, Parton valued a policism. During the 2016 presidential election, she said a woman would do a great job in office. When it was viewed as an endorsement of Democratic nominee Hillary Clinton, she said her words were taken out of context. She never said who she voted for, and she declined the Presidential Medal of Freedom three times, twice from President Donald Trump and once from President Joe Biden, so not as to appear biased. As a result, she was beloved by all, even in periods of unmitigated division. With the same resolve she exhibited in her performances, Parton was dedicated to charity work. In 1988, she launched the Dollywood Foundation, originally designed to combat high school dropout rates. Its early 90s buddy program paired junior high students in Sevier County and gave $500 to each if they both finished high school. In 2016, when wildfires ravaged her native Great Smoky Mountains, the foundation announced it would give $1,000 each month for 6 months to families who lost their homes. The following year, it was revealed the foundation's My People Fund helped 900 families with roughly $9 million in the first 6 months after the fire. In 1991, she launched a sanctuary for bald eagles that couldn't survive in the wild. In 2000, she started a college scholarship giving $15,000 to five high school seniors in Sevier County. In 2020, she donated $1 million to COVID-19 research at Vanderbilt University, which helped fund Moderna's vaccine. Best known is her Imagination Library, founded in 1995. Parton's father was illiterate and inspired her to launch an organization providing books to those without resources. By 2025, she had given away over 200 million books to children in need. Parton was truly one of one, a generous country music heroine from the small town South turned global phenomenon. I hope I'll be remembered as somebody that tried to do some good in the world, she told the Associated Press in 2024, and left, you know, a few good things behind. Well, that concludes our time. Until next time, and thank you for listening.
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2: Here's the forecast for the Boston and South Shore area on the Talking Information Center from the National Weather Service. For today, increasing clouds, temperatures in the lower 80s. Partly cloudy overnight, temperatures in the mid-60s. Sunny on Thursday, temperatures in the mid-80s. The sun rose this morning at 6:04, setting at 7:28 this evening. 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
14: This is Denise reading episode 8 of I Hope This Finds You Well by Natalie Sue. In the last episode, Jolene hatches a plot to leave her phone in the conference room while Cliff meets with her boss, Gregory, to discuss the employees in her group. She's convinced that she is about to be let go. Instead, she learns that others on her team are on shaky ground. Cliff is complimentary toward her and tells the boss she is worth developing. Jolene meets Cliff's sister and is talked into going bowling with them, where she meets his grandmother and learns more about his background. We left off with Jolene helping Rhonda decorate for Caitlin's engagement party. They are having a glass of wine while waiting for the guests to arrive, and Rhonda is talking about her son. I know I talk about him a lot, but he made me very proud. Even when he did something disappointing, I was always so proud, so full of joy, to be his mom. It was the best time of my life. She is speaking in the past tense. I can't help but think of my own mom, the messages she sent today, asking how work was going, and to tell me about the newest messed up show she found on Discovery Channel. That string of unanswered texts isn't much better than Rhonda's call log. For what it's worth, I begin, trying to keep the emotion out of my voice. I can tell you're a great mom. Rhonda holds up her nearly empty glass toward me. I didn't think you were all bad, but it's good to be right. I clang my glass with hers, to being right. And right when she raises her drink to polish off the last of our bottle, Garrett walks in, trailed by two other guys from the finance team, Anthony Clark and Paul Chauncey. I've never spoken to them before. Finance men tend to move in a pack, and the medley of cologne and hair gel odors makes me dizzy. The lovers will be here in 10 minutes, Garrett announces to the room. She thinks we're going on a double date to meet my new boyfriend, Eduardo. Rhonda nudges me and calls out, "Well, the party's ruined because nobody will believe that lie. You couldn't get a guy with such a sexy name. The best you could get is a Bruce. Isn't that right, Jolene?" I try to chuckle, but more of Caitlin's friends from the office are trickling down the stairs, and all their eyes are narrowing in on me with expressions ranging from curiosity to suspicion. "I'll get more wine," Rhonda announces gleefully, stumbling out of her seat and toward the bar. Garrett's gaze trails from the clearly inebriated Rhonda to me, eyeing me like I'm a criminal. And this is my cue to leave. I stand up, intending to make my way outside as subtly as possible, when, "Surprise!" everyone yells at once, and I am forced against the back wall as everyone crowds forward to greet Caitlin as she appears at the top of the staircase. She clutches a hand, the one with the diamond on it, against her chest in fake awe. "Oh, God, you shouldn't have!" The throng encroaches on her. A glass of bubbly appears in her hand. "Kyle," Garrett calls, as a guy makes his way into the room behind Caitlin. From my place in the back, I can make out only the top of his gelled, dark hair. So this is the Kyle of Caitlin's Instagram, of hand and torso modeling frame. He's shorter than I pictured. He has his back to me as he greets Garrett, but I can already tell that he's nothing special. His genes are the very bad type. I'd almost categorize them as a red flag. Caitlin takes a big swig of her champagne and walks up to him for a hug. His arms wrap around Caitlin's shoulders and pulls her in tight against his chest, and he whispers something to her without actually moving his face toward her, in that controlling man way. Finally, he turns to take stock of the crowd around them, and I get a decent look at his face. All the air rips from my lungs. I fall back against the wall like it will offer some sort of camo, but it's too late. He flinches when he registers my face, too, his eyebrows shooting up into his hairline. I'm Bambi in the headlights. My head is spinning like I've had 5 bottles of wine instead of half of one. I slink around the tables toward the exit. Everyone is still crowded so tightly around Caitlin that I have to force my way to the stairs, and Kyle is standing right there in front of the threshold. "Jojo," he calls out as I get close. Before he can say anything else, I bolt past him and flee the room. Curb appeals. As soon as I'm out of the bar, I take 3 long strides, and that's when a hand clamps down on my shoulder and forces me to stop. "Jojo," he says, "I can't believe it's you." His eyes are darting across my face almost maniacally, like he's taking stock of every detail. I turn my chin to the side and push my shoulder up to try to loosen his grip. Every time Caitlin complained about the Jolene at work, I never imagined it was the girl from high school who... "I have to go." My voice sounds an octave higher, not my own. "No, wait." He says it like an order or an accusation. "I've wondered about you. A lot of people have." He tilts his head. "You look the same." My skin tightens and cools beneath his touch. I nudge my shoulder again. "I really need to..." "Hey," he says, finally releasing me so he can put both his palms up in a placating gesture. "I just wanted to... I don't know what to say. It's been a long time, but it looks like you're doing okay for yourself." I pause, rocking on my heels. Am I doing okay? Maybe I am, if even he thinks so. Maybe seeing him again doesn't have to be what I've built it up to be in my head. It's been so many years. I can handle it. "Yeah," I say, crossing my arms over my chest. "Yeah, I'm doing good." But something dark shifts across his face as I say this, curling his bottom lip, and I realize my mistake instantly. He doesn't want me to be okay. Of course he doesn't. He laughs once, sharply. "Man, what are the odds?" He takes a step back, looking me over from head to toe. "I mean, if I'd known it was you, I would have warned Katie." He makes a cross with his fingers, laughing again as he holds it up at me. And it's like time travel. I'm 17 again, and I'm drunk, and we're at the party at Stanley Park. And Kyle is tormenting Ellie, holding up his fingers in a cross and shouting, "Get away, loser!" And Ellie is pulling on my wrist and saying we should go, but I shrug her off because he's not saying it to me. And because for once, before Kyle came, it felt like I belonged. Because I thought we were actually enjoying drinking random liquor from solo cups. So I take another drink as Ellie takes off into the forest, before I notice she left. I glance down at my wrist, turning it over, to look at the faint blue veins showing through the thin skin. I can still feel the indentations of Ellie's fingerprints there, and I bolt. I think I hear Kyle say something behind me, but I don't know what. All I can focus on is the sound of my feet pounding on the pavement. I don't know where I'm going. Every step I take rattles through my chest, my heart constricting and expanding painfully against my ribs. Eventually, I stumble on a crack in the sidewalk and only just manage to keep myself from falling. I lower myself to sit on the curb. I take a ragged breath and pull out my phone and search for the Mountain Valley Herald, followed by Ellie's name. My heart won't stop pounding as my finger taps enter. The article comes up, the very first hit, the one that's been burned in my brain, even though I hadn't looked at it in 15 years. Has it changed? I scan over the words. It talks about the senior party, but it doesn't mention how I practically forced Ellie to come, how I told her we were invited, how her face dropped when she found out I lied. I inhale. Ellie's underage drinking is noted, but it doesn't mention how we drank so much that it was unbelievable we were still standing. It makes zero note of the people who encouraged us, manipulated us, bullied us for years. It doesn't mention that when a song started playing, Ellie started to sing along, but her voice was slurred and everyone started laughing at her. And now that song stops me in my tracks. The article says that she wandered off into the woods. It doesn't say that it took me 10 minutes before I realized and went searching for her. It doesn't say how raw my throat went as I screamed her name, looking for her, begging her to come back. It doesn't describe the sound of the snap, the sound I couldn't quite place, how Ellie slipped and hit her head on a rock, and that was that. The article says that a friend reported the incident. It doesn't talk about how impossible it was for me to leave her body, even to get help. But I did. I left her. When we returned to her, she was so cold. Her fingers weren't even a person's anymore. I can still feel them. And now touching people feels impossible sometimes. The article says it was determined that she died instantly. But how can that be? How can everything that we are disappear so quickly? The article ends there, but there's more to the story, of course. All the whispers that followed my family, the accusatory looks, how I hid away in my room for months, thinking of all the things I could have done differently, how I felt like I had died that night, too, how sometimes, when I'm drunk, I still get the urge to run for help. I can feel the wetness gathering between my fingers. When did I start crying? Jolene? I go taut. His voice threatens to loosen the knot inside me, but I focus all my energy on holding it tight, willing myself to not completely fall apart as I lift my head to look at him. Cliff stands under the yellow light of a street lamp, cheeks flushed from the chilly air. His collared shirt is peeping out of the top of his zipped-up jacket. He takes one look at my face and his eyes go wide. He rushes to close the few strides between us. Are you okay? I'm really great, I say, facing out the most chipper voice I can manage. I wipe at the wet tracks on my cheeks and push my lips up into a wobbly smile. He crouches down beside me, his gaze searching mine. His hand lifts towards my face, and for a moment I think he might touch my cheek. But he catches himself and shoves it into his pocket. You're not great. Were you at the party? He sounds so concerned, and I'm so embarrassed. I hate that he's seeing me like this, and I hate how glad I am that it's him. Yes, I practically sing. It's a really nice little group. You go enjoy. Jolene, is all he says, looking at me through lowered eyelids. Please, tell me. Again, I force a smile. Okay, I know how this looks. I'm just a little... maybe something I ate. His hand twitches in his pocket. Then I can take you home. No, I say, leaning back to add another inch of space between us. Being alone in an enclosed car with him is the last thing I need right now. I am about to unravel. Please, go to the party, I practically beg. You were already on your way there, weren't you? His gaze flicks toward the road, like he's... only just remembering where we are. Actually, I'm pretty sure Garrett invited me as a joke. It's kind of obvious, like invite the HR guy to police the party. His voice softens as he croaks. I would just kill the fun. Why is the world like this? It's the clench in his fists as he tries to shrug it off. The cruelty of the invite. It's like we're all stuck in a loop. I stare at the sidewalk and blink and blink. Yeah, that sounds like Garrett. Why were you going then? His gaze drops, a blush starting on his temples. Don't know, he shrugs, the side of his arm brushing against mine at the motion. But I hear it in his voice. Why did you go? He says. I press my lips together. The answer is far too messy. The truth would mean confessing, the emails, Rhonda's secret, the hole I've been digging deeper by the day. But for a moment, it feels so tempting to just tell him everything. A part of me thinks he would try to understand. I shake that wish away. After everything tonight, I'm just not thinking straight. We both sit together in silence. Here we are, two losers outside a party no one wanted us to come to. I've been here before. Maybe this time we can just leave. And now his car seems like the best place in the world. I've changed my mind. Can you give me a ride after all? I ask. Yeah, of course, he says quickly, pushing himself onto his feet. He holds out a hand and offers it to me. I take it, letting him lift me to my feet. Heat radiates from between our palms, crawling up my neck. My mind rattles as opposed feelings swoop through me. How long it's been since I touched another person this way. How much I've wondered about touching him. How messed up both thoughts are. Together, we head toward the Super Shop's parking garage. Our steps echo across the gravelly lot. My knees are on the verge of buckling, but it's the soft place to land I focus on. I slip into the passenger seat of his car, and we set off. For the first few blocks, the only sounds are the hum of the car engine and the soft, melodic song playing on the radio. We hit 17th Avenue and pass a few restaurants and bars. I watch the people on the patios talking and laughing and listening to live music. The sound drains inside, permeating our bubble. Cliff says, "Will you tell me what happened?" I keep my face turned toward the window. "I told you, something I ate." I can feel his eyes drift to the side of my face. They pull me in like a magnet. It's dark outside, but the streetlights are reflecting through the windshield and casting a glow around the back of his head. The tips of his golden hair shine. "You're lying," he says, gentle but adamant. "I know you." I swallow. I know he does. How can someone saying he knows me feel like everything? I close my eyes, pressing my temple against the cool glass of the passenger side window. I just ran into someone at the party from my old town. "Did they do something to upset you?" he asks quietly. "No," I say. "I just got, I don't know. Can we not talk about it?" Cliff is quiet for a long moment. "Okay," he finally says. I peek an eye open, and he's driving steadily, staring out at the street. I watch the glare of the streetlights as they move across his face, casting him in light and shadow. By the time we make it to my street and pull up in front of my building, the silence has become so thick and heavy. Cliff puts the car in park, and his hand lingers on the gear shift awkwardly. His jaw is tight, like he's physically holding himself back from saying something. My insides flip. I've cut so many people out, everyone, but I don't want to do that with him. The words tumble out all at once. "I used to have a friend, but something bad happened to her, and she's gone." Cliff's eyes shoot toward mine. He waits. I keep going, my voice shaking. "I used to be just like I am, but worse, but also so much better. I guess I just... After she died, I just never really figured out how to be a person again. That's it. That's the problem." I feel Cliff shift beside me. "Jolene?" I shake my head, gasping. "I thought it would go away. I thought if I waited, one day it wouldn't hurt anymore. But time has passed. It's passed so much, and I've only become worse." My words crush through me as I dare a look at him. His eyes catch me and hold me. All my skin burns. How can people look at each other in the eyes so easily? I can never look at him again. I know I'm not supposed to think like this. It just feels like everyone else is moving forward with their lives, but I'm trapped behind this glass dome that no one can see through. Cliff's voice is so soft. "I can see through. I see you." His hand lifts off the gear shift and grabs mine from my lap, pulling it down onto the console between us. The warmth of his palm cupping mine thaws my stiff muscles, and I fall slack against the car seat. This feels like I can be okay for now. Something, a word or a thought, catches in my throat. "Jolene," Cliff begins haltingly. You can't see it now, but I hope soon you do. You're understandable. I understand. He pauses, looking at me thoughtfully as he rubs his chin with his free hand. The scraping of his fingers against his stubble is the only sound in the world. Since the day you walked into the boardroom for that first meeting? He swallows hard, Since the day

The first time in years, my brain turns off. There's only feeling, a charge fluttering through me, pulsing from where his skin meets mine. It feels so good to be known by someone, to be seen, to be touched, and I want more of it. I lean toward him, and it's so simple. His face is already angled toward me, and I slap my lips against his. Dimly, I'm aware that he's not exactly moving against me, but he's not leaning away either. He's soft and warm, and I nudge a little closer. It's been a really long time since I've done this. My lips part against his slightly, and an embarrassing little sound escapes my mouth. And then he lets out a tiny groan, and it's like a dam breaks. His hands wrap around my shoulders and pull me toward him, his face pressing harder against mine. It's hungry, and he's everywhere, hands on my back and in my hair and on my waist. It's so good, but somehow not enough. I scramble for my seatbelt and hear the satisfying click as it goes loose, so I can lean more across the console. At the sound, Cliff suddenly goes tense, his lips freezing against mine. My whole body stiffens against my will. He pulls away suddenly, pushing himself back against the driver's side door. "Wait, Jolene, I'm so sorry. You're upset, and I reach for his hand again, but he pulls it back against his side. I cringe at the rejection, my stomach bottoming. I can't even kiss someone properly. "We can't do this," he says, sighing. "Not in our positions. It can be perceived as one of us using the other." I shake my head. Everyone in super shops is using each other. But this wasn't about our jobs. For once, I wasn't thinking about emails or paychecks or layoffs or anything except how it felt, how I felt. This was real. I want it to be real. "I really like you," is what I managed to say, my voice tiny. He drops his forehead into his hands and shakes his head against them. "This is my fault. You need to pass the course, and I can't mess that up for you." My whole chest tightens. Every pocket of silence in the world pulls into the car with us. It's too much. I turn and scramble for the passenger door handle, but his hand suddenly touches my arm. Not grabbing me, just a gentle press, a silent plea for me to stop. I hold myself still and wait. "Can we?" he begins awkwardly, then cuts himself off and starts again. "I'm hoping we can write this off as a momentary lapse." Another anvil. Guilt seeps into me as I nod. "Right," I whisper. "I get it. It's okay." "Jolene," he whispers, "I'm so sorry." The softness in his eyes hollows me out. I want to curl back into his chest. I want to live there. "No, Cliff, it's not you." I need the right words. Before it can end, I need to at least try to salvage some of whatever this was. I was upset, and I wasn't thinking. Let's forget it happened, please. His hand drops from my arm, and the emptiness from where it was drains through me. I open the door, catching a glimpse of his face as I turn to close it. He looks wrecked, guilt etched across his face. He shouldn't be the one to feel guilty. He doesn't know all the bad in me. I get inside my apartment and go straight for the kitchen, grabbing one of the two Super Shops mugs I own. There's a bottle of gin in the back of the cabinet, and my stomach gurgles at the sight of it. The first sip flows down my throat, hot and welcoming. My hands loosen, as do my thoughts. Next week, I'll quit drinking. It's becoming a problem, I know, but it's not my biggest problem right now. Kyle probably went straight back into that bar and told Caitlin who I am. And if Caitlin knows, she'll tell everyone. Even if I still manage to keep my job, all my coworkers will see is the very worst version of me. My phone lights up on the kitchen counter beside the gin bottle. "Cliff, I'm sorry." I take another sip, and the thought pushes in, cruel, and from the deep inside, my head, since he found me sitting on the curb. Cliff's going to see through me one day, and he'll look at me just like the last time Ellie did. Getting mugged.
Monday morning wraps up a weekend of spa

0: spiraling. Just me, my wine, and my uniquely anxious thoughts. It's still dark outside when I board the first bus, the hardest bus ride because my stomach is still churning from my not-so-happy hour last night. I had texted Cliff that I didn't need a ride. There's no way I'm going back into his car. When I arrive at the office, I have to switch on the floor lights. My footsteps echo through the barren room. As I brew the first pot of coffee for the club, I mourn the bitter scent, the gurgle of the machine. I mourn it all because it may well be the last. I sit down at my desk and bring my monitor to life. All the regular programs open, sitting uselessly on the screen. Cliff's little icon indicates he's online. He came in early, too. We're probably the only two people in this building. I wonder if he's also looking at my icon. Eventually, Rhonda trudges into the unit first, her big embroidered bag heaving against her chest. I follow her movements as she walks toward her seat. All the questions I've been obsessing over all weekend scream inside my head. Does she know anything? Did Kyle return to the bar and tell them everything? Rhonda pauses next to my desk and grins at me. Hope everything's okay, dear. I didn't see you leave on Friday. My smile wobbles. Yes, thank you. I was feeling a little ill. She nods once. Been there. As she sets her bag onto her desk, I add, but thank you for asking. And I really mean it. I guess it can be a little nice sometimes when she doesn't mind her own business. Sometimes, a little. When she doesn't ask any more questions, I feel a minuscule beat of relief. I doubt Rhonda would hold back if she had heard a rumor about me, but then again, she was feeling that wine pretty good on Friday. Maybe she doesn't remember. I watch as she preens Joey's leaves, lips downturned. Armin trudges in next, hair mussed and eyes red. He nods my way before heading to the lunchroom. Then Caitlin comes in, her cinnamon perfume wafting across the room as she heads to the fridge to stash her bland-looking chicken salad. I hold my breath and stare down at the little blinking light on my hard drive, following the sound of her routine as she reemerges to head to her desk, taking off her jacket and sliding into her chair. Every tiny motion stacks up against me. What does she know? Caitlin gets up and walks to Rhonda's desk. Thanks for the party Friday night. Rhonda swivels her chair around. Of course, dear. I'm glad you had fun. It was a blast. Caitlin's voice sounds slightly hoarse. I glimpse at her over the cube wall. Her demeanor is stiff. Suddenly, her gaze crawls to me. I try not to look tense as I nod a greeting. She passes behind my desk next, stopping in her tracks to look at me. Her mouth twists. Oh, Jolene. My life stops. All the blood in my arteries freezes. Thank you for decorating on Friday. What the hell? I search her face for any clue, anything to tell me what she knows, but her expression is imperceptible. No problem. I smile for half a second while her eyes shift and lock deeper into me, like she's trying to read something behind them. I try to keep still, even as my heart pounds in my ears, my fingers tightening around my mouse. Then she simply turns and heads back to her desk. I release a breath. Caitlin's not the type to be coy about using any ammo she has against me, but I can't understand it. Did Kyle not tell her? I didn't get the impression he had taken pity on me. Just as Caitlin's sitting down, an email comes in for her. From Gregory Hall to Caitlin Joffrey. Subject. Regarding meeting, new ideas and info. Caitlin, I appreciate that you are eager to workshop new ideas about the office, but there's not much time in my schedule available for this week. Not to worry, there will be other chances to discuss another day, I'm sure. Regards, Gregory. I check Caitlin's sent folder. She'd emailed Gregory on a Saturday to request another meeting with him, saying she had new information to discuss about her project. My eyes flash to the top of Caitlin's head, visible above her screen. I hear the distinctive double tap of her opening the email, and that's when it occurs to me. She didn't light her diffuser today. What does she know? As soon as the lunch hour is up, an email from Cliff arrives. Jolene, hope the rest of the weekend went well. My apologies for having to do this, but a bit of an HR emergency has arisen, so I'm going to have to ask you to complete our next session at your desk. Because this is my doing, it won't count against you, and I'll be available to answer any questions. I've attached the booklet and worksheet. I trust this will be okay. Best, Cliff. As I'm reading the email, about 1,000 pounds of shame hits. This is how it's going to be going forward. I've messed everything up. I want to demand he see me. I want to hide in a box. I reply, sounds great. Also, it just occurred to me I'm going to the gym, so I won't need a ride home. In fact, I've started a new routine where I will be going to the gym every morning and evening. It's great. Jolene, it's for the best. And when Cliff doesn't reply, it's like a resolution. We can't just be friends. A message pops up from Caitlin to Armin and Rhonda. Caitlin, have you guys noticed Jolene is a little different these days? Like she has an edge? Rhonda, what are you suggesting, dear? Caitlin, she's been meeting a lot with the HR guy. Maybe he's giving her tips on how to stay here. Doesn't it seem like she's getting insider info or something? How the hell did she make a flowchart that detailed by just doing our job? My head starts to buzz as Armin lifts his gaze toward me. I pull my eyes toward my keyboard and focus on my hands. Rhonda, I think she's just trying harder after she got in a bit of trouble. She's been so helpful lately. Armin, yeah, she's making more of an effort. Who can blame that? Caitlin, but it feels like she knows things, like she has access to some drive or something. Armin's shoulders tense, and I feel his eyes pull toward me. Again, I don't dare change my expression from the solid stone coating that I've yielded. I pretend to continue working as I slowly combust from the inside. Armin, nah, I get the vibe you're overestimating her. This is Jolene Smith, longtime secretary at Super Shops, the girl who got in trouble for not changing the font color on an email. She's not some spy. She's just a bit weird. Caitlin, I mean, that's true, but I think the word you're looking for is loser. My heart, insides, and entire being tighten. That word. I blink and I blink to fight away whatever is prickling the corners of my eyes. A new email pops up. A shipping notice from Aretizia. It's the stupid blazer I thought I'd buy myself as an early promotion gift. I'll have to ask for a refund. What a silly concept. Me, speaking at the front of a meeting room, wearing a blazer. I'm so embarrassed my vagina hurts. I want to shake out of my skin and die. I stare at my keyboard as my insides twist together. The heat of Armin's gaze burns against my cheek again. To hide my reaction, I grab the Super Shop's mug filled with lukewarm coffee and press it to my lips. A new message from Armin appears. Armin, I have something to confess. I've been coming in early and taking the mugs from the lunchroom and dipping them in the toilets. I know it's bad, but nobody can stop me, and it's fun to watch people drink from them. I lean closer to the screen, mug resting against my lips. Instantly, I recoil and drop it. Shit. My head pounds. He sent the message to maternity leave Celeste, who won't see it. The mug clatters onto the plastic that's meant to help my chair roll. Everyone in the pods, and even Garrett and Stu, look at me as coffee splashes my feet. But it's Armin's expression that halts my heart. He's smirking. The next message is sent directly to me. I knew it. Meet me in the archive room. 5 minutes. My skin shivers and my brain overheats. I'm busted. I am so busted. Armin leaps from his desk. Hey, Jolene, let me get you a cloth. I duck under my desk to get the coffee cup, wishing I could stay here forever. How I always pictured my proposal. I wait in the dimly lit archive room behind the same boxes where I listened to Cliff and Greg's recorded convo. My knees are about to buckle, but I can't move. I stare at the door like a caged animal, waiting for my captor to appear. Sweat gathers in my palms, and I wipe it onto a box, marking it with my handprint. Soon, all remaining traces of Jolene Smith could be filed in a box in this room to be legally shredded after 7 years. The door beeps, and my heart jumps. Armin steps through, unsmiling as he takes stock of me. Hey, he holds out his hand, proffering a bottle of Dou, an offering I grab from the lunchroom. I take it hesitantly in case it's some sort of rigged trick. Is it normal to present a delicious treat before selling someone out? Thank you, I say quietly. The bottle is cool against my skin, and I resist the urge to press it to my forehead. I better not open it here. He nods. Consider it repayment for the scone. The air goes stale in my lungs. How'd you figure me out? I murmur, staring at the coffee marks on my flats. He leans against a box that reads April 2016 in messy Sharpie. Well, I had my suspicion something was up, but they were only mild. Then when you called me the executive, it scared the shit out of me. I was certain you must have seen one of my emails. I can't stop wincing as he speaks. He continues. Then came the day of the scones. Normally, Gregory would be super braggy, but he just looked confused when Caitlin thanked him. I was wiped enough to actually get a coffee from that place later that day, so I asked the barista if anyone had just bought a few plain scones today. He shrugs, one side of his mouth curling up. Let's just say she described exactly you. I pull my chin toward my chest. Is there no barista-client privilege anymore? Armin chuckles, the sound soothing the knot in my core. We exchange a tentative grin. Crap, how amateur was I? I shake my head. Please don't say anything. I didn't mean to let things get that far. At the time, my job was hanging by a thread, and now I'm getting decent at it. I lock eyes with him, expression wide and pleading. If I lose it, I'll have to move in with my mom, and she's not just a little controlling. She's not the normal amount. It's a whole other level. And your job is in danger, too, so maybe I can help. I'm not going to rat you out, Armin interrupts, his brows knitting together. I don't think I agree with what you're doing, but we're still good on me not being a rat. Relief lifts my chest. I could swim in the surrounding file boxes, paper cuts be damned. Thank my lucky charms it was Armin and not someone else who cracked the code. I grin. By the way, I'm no rat either. I've kept your Joey abuse quiet for over a year. His mouth opens, then closes, then opens again. You've seen me mess with Joey before? You basically do it right in front of me. I laugh. I know it's easy to forget I'm there. His gaze softens with guilt. Jolene, I'm... He drifts toward the... His eyes drift toward the blinds that are coated in dust, never opened for the lonely boxes. He shakes his head just a touch. I asked you here because I'm hoping you can go to that dinner with me after all. Pretend to be my fiancé again for my parents. I raise an eyebrow. Otherwise, you'll tell on me. I finish for him. His lips thin into an even line. This is the favor for keeping a really big secret. That's all. It's the same thing, but of course I have to do it now. I have to lie to a sick auntie. Fine, I nod. His forehead wrinkles. And what did you mean before when you said my job is in danger? I sigh and explain the list Rhonda's compiling of time he spends away from his desk. The total shock that crosses Armin's expression can't be real. How could he have caught on to my email ruse but missed this? Gregory's such a tool, he grits out darkly. But Rhonda's, I didn't know it was that bad between us. Seriously, Armin, I think you may be in danger for real. You need to stop leaving work without an excuse. He combs his hair back with his fingers. Yeah, you're right. I just need to keep my head down for a bit more. Find a way to just focus in there. But that place, it's mind-numbing. I roll the can of dough between my palms. Have you considered doing something else with your life? Have you? Point taken. I exhale, looking around at all the cardboard. Speaking of, we should get back. He nods and reaches for the door, but before pulling it open, he pauses. Also, he turns to look at me, eyes wide and sincere. I'm sorry I called you weird and stuff in the chat. I knew there was a chance you were reading at that point, and the way your eyes went. He pauses, cringing. Well, that sealed it. But I didn't really mean it. I smile a little. Thanks. But a niggling in the back of my mind pulls through. No matter what, there are some people who wouldn't talk about me like that. Not ever. I swallow through my thick throat. At least there used to be. We start our walk back down the hallway. Just before we turn into the communal area, I pause and I flash him a sly grin. If I'm to be your official fake fiancé, promise me you won't fall in love with me. He rubs his forehead. Oh, God, Jolene. Caitlin looks towards us with a huff as we walk back to our pod together. A moment later, there's an email from Rhonda to herself. From Rhonda Staples. To Rhonda Staples. Subject. New occurrence. 9:15 a.m. Spent 15 minutes socializing somewhere with a friend. That shouldn't make me smile. Somebody had to say it. The penultimate hour of work ticks along to the beat of the ancient wall clock. Stu Wilkins has been hunched over the printer in front of his pod for the past 15 minutes, watching sheets of paper spit out in one-second intervals like some twisted form of corporate mediation. All these people, with their thoughts floating so close, sitting beside one another in complete silence. Nobody ever randomly screams during these moments, a phenomenon that should be studied. Stu's printer beeps, begging for more paper. He leans far too close, pulling on his reading glasses that hang from his neck, and rubs his head like he's trying to interpret ancient scripture. Right, it's time to call the time of death for the workday. As if on cue, the main floor door beeps and in walks Randall, the security guard. Security personnel come to workspaces only for big issues or to let maintenance in to work on the mostly ornamental thermostats. As Randall turns down the hall, Garrett comes running across the floor. Somebody's locked themselves in an office. Somebody that was let go, he shouts, sounding a little too delighted by this drama. Rhonda snaps her gum. Oh, dear. Quiet murmurs move through the room, heads peeking up from cubicles like face cards from a guess-who board. A few bolder types storm toward the hallway where most of the offices are, but Randall holds up his hands and guides them to stand back. Everyone, please stay in your workspaces until the situation has been resolved. Randall has a sheen of sweat on his forehead. This is the event of his career. Normally, this is the type of chaos I have a soft spot for, but after today, I'm just not up for it. So I stay at my desk. Then comes the email. From Larry Godwin to All Staff Super Shops. Subject, fuck you. Colleagues, today will be my last day at Super Shops. Regrettably, reason and morale are at an all-time low, and nobody cares about each other anymore. A lot of you have made my life wonderful here, and you know who you are. But this message is for the absolute twats who made my life hell. The individuals who participate in blatant patterns of disrespect. You know who you are, too. Nobody notices the things I do for this office. In a couple of weeks, you bitches will all have watermarks on your glassware without me to refill the jet dry, and you don't care. I may have been terminated, but I won't be leaving until the end of the day, and I thank you all for letting me have that. Don't fear for me, fear for you. Larry Goodwin. The laughter comes in a stilted wave, uncertain and mumbled at first, until it takes over the floor. Olivia Espinosa, the do-gooder fire marshal, throws on her fire vest in the panic. Caitlin and Joy run over to Garrett's desk, even as Randall shouts at everyone to remain seated. He pulls a radio from his belt and mutters some codes into the speaker. Some staticky mess of noise comes back, and he holds it up to his ear before giving up and pulling out his cell phone. For 5 minutes, nothing happens, and the energy on the floor begins to lull with the anticlimax. Then a yell comes from the hallway. No! I at least get to express myself. Larry D. Godwin comes pounding out, rapidly panting, red-faced, his collar rumpled. Cliff and Gregory trail him. Randall blocks him, trying to cut him off from walking into the desk area. Larry's expression shifts like he's in shock as he takes in all of us silent onlookers. But then his features pinch resolutely. This is all your faults. His audience watches in rapt silence. Cliff's eyes search across the floor. They land on me and hold. The HR emergency. It was real. He wasn't just avoiding me. You people manipulate each other all day, Larry announces. Everyone looks at one another, each of them innocent in their hearts. Is this really the life you want? He tries again. Again, blank stares. Except, alone in my cubicle, his question presses into me. He gestures behind him at Cliff. He's just here to fire us, piece by piece. Cliff rolls his jaw, arms stiff, but I catch the way his eyes flash. He hates the truth of it. Larry's face has gone the color of an eggplant. Gregory's a tool that only got scones for the cool kids. Gregory's eyebrows shoot up at the same rate my stomach drops. What? Beside me, Armin coughs. All right, says Cliff. Larry, it's time to... Larry grabs for his belt, and it happens so fast. He turns and flashes his butt cheeks. Randall throws out his arms to shield the innocents, and Larry takes the opportunity to bend right over them, like he's playing a game of limbo, and starts running around the desks, still squatting. There's no doubt that it's a drive-by mooning. He makes a point to give every person on the floor a full view of the pale, freckled horror that is one man's ass. Then he picks up the Yoda plushie from Gene Adler's desk and sticks it in his pants. Randall is racing behind him and manages to pull the stuffed toy free from Larry's grasp before whipping it to the ground in disgust. This kind of moment is so unreal that a small chuckle escapes me. As much as a breakdown is terrible, it is also a wondrous thing to behold. Larry straightens up, looking right at me. Jolene, what are you laughing at? Nothing. I shake my head, pushing my chair closer to my desk. You're supposed to be on my team, he spits. We all see when Joy gives everyone but us a damn keychain from Mexico. Us office losers know who we are. That word, another bullet knocking me into myself. We can tell when we're not wanted, right? I stay completely still, not daring to so much as flinch. I'm all too aware of Caitlin's smirk, Rhonda's jowls shaking with worry, and Armin's wince. But worst of all, I can see Cliff from behind Larry's shoulders. He's approaching with that same look of concern in his eyes, like I'm broken. Larry breaks my gaze to stare at my desk. There's nothing here save for Miley's zebra, the one thing. We both go for it at the same time, but he's faster. He snatches it and holds it high. His forehead shines and his clammy hands stick to the loose eyeballs. Drop it, Cliff yells. He's come to stand between Larry and me, getting in his face. Larry snorts and tightens his red sausage fingers around it, just before he manages to get it into his pants and right where I'm deciding I really don't love this toy enough to wrestle it back from Larry's privates. Cliff manages to grab it free, holding it high out of his reach. Larry closes his hand into a fist and swings at Cliff, who manages to pull back enough that it only clips the edge of his jaw. Still, it makes a sound, and everyone winces in unison. Larry loses his balance and tumbles to the ground. In an instant, he's gone from office agitator to feeble old man groaning on the floor. As he's struggling to get up, face blue, pants still at his knees, the real police arrive to relieve Randall of his duties. They manage Larry out of the vicinity with quick efficiency. Still, on his way out, he manages to advise us that a good majority of us are cocksuckers. Not a second after they round the corner, Stu calls, "Dibs on Larry's chair! You all heard it!" As everyone races around the floor to trade commentary about the wildness that just happened, Cliff comes to my desk and hands me back my zebra. As I take it, we lock eyes. That was one of the scariest moments. "Are you okay?" he asks, searching my face. "Yeah," I nod, cupping the zebra gently. "And so is Mr. Barcode, thanks to your heroics." Cliff's lips twitch. "You named it Mr. Barcode?" "Just now. Figured he deserved a name after all he's been through." Cliff huffs a laugh, then winces and rubs a palm against his jaw. "Are you okay?" I ask. "Oh, this is nothing," he says. Then he looks up at me through hooded lids. "Hey, I know you're starting a new gym routine, but maybe you can start tomorrow? Can I drive you home?" When I lock eyes with him, he smiles, shy and hopeful. It centers me, like coming back home. "Okay," I croak. "Okay," Cliff echoes. "Meet you in the parkade after work." He heads back into the hall, where the procession of Larry handlers just were. Stu is already wheeling Larry's chair across the floor. The energy in the room is a vibrant hum. Everyone is still whispering to each other, but the excitement that was previously peppering their voices has faded into insecurity. Larry's display wasn't just about him. Nobody is immune to thinking they might be wasting their only life on a place that can toss you out without a second thought. This will be a reminder to anyone who ever suspected a company gave a shit about them. Even though we all tease that we'll quit, we know this company can more easily part with us. I sit down at my desk and keep readjusting where Miley's zebra goes. Somehow, the dire blankness of the beige and gray metal brackets has become more draining to my soul. Shouldn't I have wanted to personalize my desk before? Larry's words echo inside me. "Don't fear for me, fear for you." Cliffhanger. As we drive down Fifth Street, Cliff keeps fiddling with the gears, radio, and AC in complete overkill, like he's operating an airplane. But I can't blame him for being nervous. Last time we took this drive, our faces ended up smushed together. "So," Cliff begins with a huff, breaking the silence, "the experts claim that letting someone go on a Monday leads to fewer incidents." "It's good you did it today, then." A tiny chortle escapes from us both at the same time. Our eyes shift together, our equilibrium teasingly close to returning. "Want to know something crazy?" Cliff says, half smiling. "After letting someone go, I pretend they died. That's easier to deal with for some reason." "That's really sweet, Cliff." And I pull his thermos from the cup holder in the console and hold it forward. "To Larry, may he rest in peace." This time, he allows himself to fully grin, but he drops it quickly. "Are you sure you're okay, Jolene?" It's the way his brows knit together, the sorrow in his eyes, that clues me in that he's not just talking about Larry. "I'm fine." The unease in me builds, heavy and draining. "I just want Cliff back." "Are you okay? I mean, after that?" The edge of his jaw is bright red beneath his long stubble, where Larry clocked him. I lift a hand to, I don't know, gesture toward it, touch it, I'm not sure, and then pull it back down just as quickly. He notices the motion, and his temples pinken. Yeah, it's all part of the job. He tilts his head toward me and smiles wide to show it doesn't hurt, but I can see the face he keeps inside himself. I don't think all of that was part of the job, or was full mooning part of your HR training. It was an elective, he jokes, but his knuckles whiten on the gear shift. I've been at this for a while now, and I should get used to it. But sometimes the guilt builds up, and it's hard to dispel. I can't shake it off, even though I know I'm supposed to. His words pull through me like a string, tightening everything inside. You don't have to shake it off. Guilt is heavy. And maybe it's because of everything today, or because everything feels surreal after Larry. But I say the words that I never thought I'd say out loud. It can change you forever. That's the problem. Cliff's voice is tighter. Jolene, what happened between us? What happened? That was unfair of me. Today, it's abundantly clear that I'm an HR guy that has the power to let people go. And that means I was out of line with you. A knot pulls taut in my chest. What? Cliff, no, I'm an adult, and you're not just HR, remember? We're friends. He shakes his head. I'll get you another HR guy. Have them assign you something else. Are you serious? My breath halts. It was my mistake. I'm the one who kissed you, and you said we could forget it. We were doing so good just now, cheering to Larry's demise. Cliff stares forward. I kissed you just as much. It wouldn't be fair to jeopardize your career. I cut him off. I'm only doing good in that course because of you. His gaze softens on me. You're the only one who wanted to give me a chance. You know what getting me reassigned will do. It's as good as setting me up to be fired. His eyes flash at the truth of my words. We stop at a light, the red hue painting his cheeks. He taps the turn signal and it begins to tick, counting down the seconds of our time together. It feels wrong for me to keep. I nudge him, the warmth from his arm pulling through me. You said in this car we're friends, right? We have come to the end of episode 8 of I Hope This Finds You Well. We'll continue again next time.
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2: Here's the forecast for the Boston and South Shore area on the Talking Information Center from the National Weather Service. For today, increasing clouds, temperatures in the lower 80s. Partly cloudy overnight, temperatures in the mid-60s. Sunny on Thursday, temperatures in the mid-80s. The sun rose this morning at 6:04, setting at 7:28 this evening. 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
10: Hello, everyone. My name is Glenn King from the Talking Information Center. Today is Wednesday, the 26th of August, and I will be reading from USA Today. The first article today is titled, Love Always. Dolly Parton had been battling cancer before her death at age 80. Her representatives confirmed August 21st to the Tennessean, part of the USA Today network. The country music icon died at Vanderbilt Ingram Cancer Center in Nashville after being hospitalized there August 21st. Parton's representatives described her illness as a brief battle with cancer, but did not disclose what type she had. In a statement, Parton's representatives reflected on her legacy while sharing more about her final days. Our beloved Dolly Parton spent her life and career bringing joy, laughter, hope, and integrity into everything she touched. Her unmatched generosity reached the lives of countless people whom she would never meet, yet she was always there to offer a helping hand. Whether it be the hundreds of millions of books donated through her invaluable Imagination Library, or funding research that helped create a life-saving vaccine used around the world, Dolly's unconditional love for all people was the guiding force for her lasting impact. After bravely facing a brief battle with cancer, Dolly departed her earthly life today at the Vanderbilt Ingram Cancer Center, surrounded by loved ones. The diagnosis had not been publicly known. Parton's death was announced August 25th by her nephew, Brian Seaver, on social media, who spoke on behalf of the Parton and Owens family. Seaver, the son of Parton's sister, Cassie, had also served as his aunt's head of security for more than two decades. The cancer diagnosis provides new context to a series of health concerns that had caused Parton to pull back from some public appearances over the past year. In September 2025, Parton posted a planned Las Vegas residency, saying she needed to undergo several medical procedures. The six concerts, originally scheduled for December 2025, were moved to September 2026. Parton did not disclose the nature of those procedures at the time. Parton made what would become her final public appearance, June 24th, at the opening of Dolly's Tennessean Travel Stop in Cornersville, Tennessee. Parton had spoken about dealing with health challenges since 2025, when she said she was doing okay but had some problems to deal with and was undergoing a few treatments. In May, as she canceled all of her Las Vegas shows, she said she was responding really well to meds and treatments and improving every day, but wasn't performance ready yet. The I Will Always Love You singer then skipped the grand opening of a new ride at her Dollywood theme park on August 14th due to her health, instead attending virtually with a video message. I've told you before, all my fans, that I've had a few little health issues, and sometimes I get a little dizzy and I get dehydrated, and I'm dehydrated, she said at the time. So my Nashville doctor has kind of clipped my wings, saying, you ain't traveling this week. So I guess if your doctor tells you you ain't traveling this week, you ain't traveling this week. Days before her death, Parton then told People in an August 21st interview, I'm dealing with some health issues that I just didn't pay attention to when I was watching over Carl, referring to her late husband, Carl Dean, who died in March 2025, at age 82. Our next article is titled "Elections Swiveling on Data Centers" by Philip M. Bailey. Populist opposition to data centers are fueling the boom in artificial intelligence, is scrambling up to the 2026 midterms, cutting across ideological lines. Americans from the urban cores of rural to rural outskirts are objecting to the facilities which house the servers and networking equipment used for AI and other digital services. A Gallup survey released earlier this year found roughly 71% of adults in the U.S. oppose building the centers in their area, and barely one quarter favored the projects. That has spurred a noticeable pivot from elected leaders. Chief among them is Texas Governor Greg Abbott, a Republican who issued new directives ending certain tax incentives, curtailing water and energy consumption, and releasing guidelines tech companies must follow to help lower electricity costs. The order will temporarily halt about 1,800 data center projects in Texas. "I established guidelines and guardrails to protect Texas communities," Abbott said in a post on X in August. "These guidelines are now the universally applied standard in Texas." Abbott's shift came less than a year after the governor, 68, faces re-election this year, praised Google for a $400 billion data center investment in the state. He said it would make the Lone Star State an epicenter of AI development. The change in tone also coincided with Democratic gubernatorial candidate Gina Hinojosa pounding Abbott for letting tech companies into the state with little oversight. "I'm calling on Greg Abbott to issue a moratorium on any new data centers with an emergency executive order to do so," Hinojosa, a state lawmaker, said in a virtual news conference in July. "He has the sole power to do it," she added. "That moratorium should stand until the legislature can convene and make sure any data center being built is done by American union labor that is licensed. We also want local control of the work." Across the United States, opponents of data centers have expressed fury at local public officials about the strain on water and electricity resources, but also the disruption to communities because of noise and pollution. Polling by Gallup found the effect on resources was the leading reason for opposition, with 50% of respondents mentioning environmental concerns. Opposition also cuts across every major demographic, including party affiliation, the survey found, but with Democrats at 56% strongly opposed versus Republicans at 39%. Independent voters' opposition sat at 48%, Gallup found. That has spurred a sprint by Democratic and Republican candidates running this year to appear to be recalibrating their positions on data centers as states and local governments rush to come up with new rules and regulations. Pennsylvania Governor Josh Shapiro, a rumored 2028 presidential hopeful on the Democratic side, signed an executive order August 18th requiring local approval before any state grants are awarded to data center developers. In May, he had cast the telecommunication facilities as a major economic project that would lead on innovation. "I'm putting these developers on notice and letting them know that we will not let them bully Pennsylvanians, disregard our constitutional right to clean air and pure water, and drive up our utility bills," Shapiro said in a post on X. In the Wisconsin race for governor between Democrat David Crowley and Republican Tom Tiffany, both are looking to leverage the controversial construction boom against their opponent. Tiffany blitzed the contest with seven figures worth of ads describing his rival as data center Crowley, hoping to build a wedge. In a Democratic primary, Crowley's foe, State Representative Francesca Hong, a Democratic socialist, was the only candidate who called for a moratorium on construction of new data centers in the Badger State. In response to Republican attacks, Crowley has spotlighted Tiffany's voting record in Congress that sought to make it easier to build projects like data centers. The two oppose statewide moratoriums, but both say they want stricter regulations on such developments moving forward. The populist tidal wave over data centers has yet to reach the shores of the White House, where President Donald Trump defended their construction as a cash cow for states that embrace them. All of this income and other benefits will be going to red states and some blue, where data centers are sought as cash cows with lower taxes and record-setting jobs, Trump wrote on Truth Social Post July 15th. Trump's sentiments echo the feeling of industry leaders who tout the technology's revolutionary capabilities they argue will power growth among those who support fueling AI with these facilities. About two-thirds cite the local economic benefits, according to Gallup's survey. But the president's support for data centers is at odds with the advice GOP candidates seeking election this year are being given. In a memo, August 18th, the National Republican Senatorial Committee, the campaign arm for GOP contenders, noted that the data center backlash is hurting incumbent Senator John Husted of Ohio in his closely watched bid against former Senator Sherrod Brown. More than any other thing in this race, data centers are the anchor hanging around Husted's neck, the memo said. If he loses and data centers get the blame, politicians across the country will take notice, and they will not go near the next one. The memo dropped almost 2 weeks after Brown, who once applauded an Amazon data center, released a 30-second spot claiming Husted force-fed the facilities in Ohio, which is home to more than 200 existing or in-development data centers, according to the data center map. As lieutenant governor, Husted championed data center projects and called Ohio the tech capital of the Midwest. Now he contends data centers should be a local decision and introduce federal legislation that aims to ensure companies pay for the facility's electricity. Republican strategists in the memo said data centers have become an effective messaging strategy for Democrats. Campaigns or party committees cannot fix the toxic brand of an entire segment of the economy, the memo said. The companies that need these projects built have to fix how Ohioans see them, who benefits, who pays, and why a community should want one. Until that happens, the issue will continue to dominate this race. Our next article is titled, Americans Spend Money to Find Joy, Then Comes the Guilt, by Rachel Barber. Even as credit card debt and concerns about the cost of living mount, Americans are still spending on things that bring them joy. They've just got a bit of guilt while they're doing it. While 6% feel they are overspending on things that make them happy, 72% say they feel guilty when those purchases compete with other financial goals, according to a YouGov survey of more than 5,000 U.S. adults conducted for AliveBank's inaugural Cost of Life Today report, first shared exclusively with USA Today. That tug of war helped explain why the average U.S. adult scored 54.2 out of 100 in Ally's new Joy Index, placing consumers in joy-pressured territory, meaning financial pressure is making joy harder to access and sustain. The survey found 77% of consumers reduced, delay, or avoid spending on joy at least occasionally. Plus, spending might not be the end-all be-all when compared to time with friends and family, the survey, which was conducted in July, found. Affordability remains a constant. Of respondents, 20% said it's easy to cover essential expenses, and although most reported spending on joyful experiences each month, only 15% said they are easy to afford. Worries about the cost of living are real, and because of them, people are getting more deliberate in their spending, Lee Stafford, Ally's chief economist, told USA Today. A meaningful share are even cutting back on necessities to make room for the areas they value most. It's not that people are spending carelessly. Instead, they're spending to protect something they've decided they can't afford to lose. Overall, consumers reported feelings of joy rose alongside their income levels with a caveat. Consumers with a joy mindset consistently scored higher than those without one, and their experience scores, which measure how often they feel grateful and optimistic, were nearly identical, whether they made under 50,000 or above 100,000 each year. Other factors being similar, consumers with an appreciation for everyday or a joy mindset, according to Ally, had higher joy index scores when compared to those without the mindset. When you have that clarity of what's most important to you, you're able to transfer that into a life that creates joy, Jack Howard, Ally's head of money wellness. Having that clarity and then making that connection creates that joy mindset. A positive attitude only goes so far. Even for consumers with a joy mindset, their scores on the overall index, which also considers their level of financial security, rise in line with how much they make. For example, those who earned less than $50,000 annually but maintained a joy mindset scored 63 on the overall index, compared with those with the same attitude but earned more than $100,000 who scored 71.7. Stafford said higher earners aren't feeling joy more deeply, but that they are paying less of an emotional and financial tax to get it. That's where we're seeing inequality persist today, he said. The gap isn't the capacity for joy, it's the friction and the guilt you have to push through to reach it. While 68% of consumers said they think they spend the right amount of money on joy each month, or close to it, 72% still feel guilty about it. This guilt is particularly common among women. A quarter of women who responded felt a lot of guilt, and about 75% of them said they felt some guilt. Lindsay Sackhoff, Ally's president of consumer banking, said that may be because women often manage day-to-day household finances. If you think about playing that role, you see a lot of the earnings, the spending, the savings, the investing, and you see that big picture, Sackhoff said, adding there may be a connection between how much information and how many folks are relying on you in the household to how you feel about it. A little more than three-quarters of Gen Z and millennials both feel some amount of guilt spending on things that make them happy. But millennials are the generation most likely to feel a lot of guilt, at 23%. Gen X isn't far behind, with 74% reporting feeling some guilt and 22% saying they feel a lot. Baby boomers stand out. At 63%, most still report feeling some amount of guilt, though 32% said spending on joy is completely worth the cost. For that generation, you've had more experiences, more time to make money through the ups and downs, Howard said. Now you're enjoying the fruits of your labor. With the lowest guilt levels, boomers also ranked highest on the overall joy index, with a score of 57.1. Despite making the least of any generation, Gen Z earned an overall joy index score of 55.2. Gen Z spends on joy most frequently and actively plans for it. At 56%, most have a dedicated line item for joy in their budget, compared to 46% of millennials, 32% of Gen X, and 29% of boomers. Boomers spend the most on joy each month, with an average spend of $298, but again, Gen Z is not far behind. They spend an average of $295 per month. Millennials spend $287 on average, while Gen X spends the least, with an average spend of $259. Gen Z may feel guilty because they recognize they're making a trade-off between planning for the future and enjoying the present, according to Shika Jain, a Simon Kucher partner and lead of the consumer sector for North America. But a lot of younger people are also saying they don't know what the future is going to hold and what life is going to have in store for them and the way things are going. It's not super hopeful, Jane said, so why not spend today? There's a little bit of a YOLO effect going on. The survey found that overall 54% of consumers try to balance enjoyment today and long-term financial goals, even if it means making slower progress. Americans are still finding ways to spend on things that make them happy, but the money must come from somewhere. While 47% said they look for lower-cost ways to experience joy, and 42% said they save up to afford it, 20% said they cut back on necessities, and 13% said they take on credit card debt. The survey found that over the prior 3 months, consumers had dialed back their spending in several areas. Of the respondents, 38% cut spending on dining out, 34% reduced their shopping or retail splurges, 27% spent less on entertainment, 25% cut back on travel, 21% reduced their spending on hobbies, and 21% reduced their shopping or retail splurges, 27% spent less on entertainment, 25% cut back on travel, 21% reduced their spending.

about spending on joy, they don't just sit with the discomfort, they redirect it, Stafford says. People will sacrifice the material and the expensive before they give up the rest, relationships and the everyday moments that actually sustain them. Extra money, more time, and fewer financial worries. Those are what Americans consider signs of abundance, the survey found. Asked what feels like luxury today, the top answer among respondents was taking a vacation. But the second most common answer was simply having money left over after paying bills at the end of the month. Having money left over means I have the luxury of choice, Sacknoff said. Adding, people viewing vacations as a luxury highlights the value they place on experiences rather than material things. Being able to save money while still enjoying life and eating out without worrying about the bill followed close behind the top two answers. Consumers also said that it's luxurious to have free time, spend money on hobbies, and buy high-quality ingredients at the grocery store. However, those luxuries aren't what respondents said bring them the most joy. Spending time with family and their partner or spouse beat out all other answers, the survey found. This article is titled, Dodgers Welcome Back Another Star Pitcher Amid Surge, by Josh Peter. It's like whiplash. The sky was falling on the Los Angeles Dodgers, and now the sky is the limit. At least, that's how it feels. The Dodgers lost 10 of 13 games between July 26th and August 9th. Now they have won 10 of 13 games and entered August 25th with the second-best record in baseball, one game behind the Milwaukee Brewers and 5 weeks until the playoffs start. There's no question the quality of opponents was superior during the Dodgers' losing skid, but there's no denying there's reason for optimism in the field. Owner Mike Walter and the investigation into potential business fraud, well, that's another story. As the Dodgers headed into a three-game road series against the Atlanta Braves on August 25th, here's the best news. Pitcher Tyler Glasnow is scheduled to make his first start in 31 and a half months after being sidelined with back spasms. I'm excited to see Tyler back, and I know he's been missing competing, Roberts told reporters. This comes 2 weeks after pitcher Blake Snell returned in spectacular fashion, and according to Bob Nightingale of USA Today Sports, the Dodgers expect Shohei Ohtani to resume pitching next month, barring any setbacks. Glasnow, the mop-haired right-hander, was 3-0 with a 2.72 ERA in seven starts this season before he ended up on the injured list. He was sharp in two rehab starts with the Dodgers' AAA affiliate in Oklahoma City, and the hope is Glasnow can recapture his form from the 2025 postseason when he threw 21 and a third innings within a 1.69 ERA. He figures to be tested by the Braves, who had a 76-55.580 record and led the National League East. Said Roberts, it's going to be a fun series here, and it'll be good to get Tyler back in the mix. Glasnow will rejoin the starting rotation, rounding into top form. Starting pitching has been fantastic, Roberts told reporters after Blake Snell threw six scoreless innings in the Dodgers' 4-0 victory over the Pittsburgh Pirates on August 23rd. Snell, in three starts since returning from elbow surgery, is 2-0 with a 1.0 ERA with 21 strikeouts in 18 innings. Dodgers ace Yoshinobu Yamamoto is 3-0 with a 1.98 ERA over the past six starts with 39 strikeouts in 41 innings. Tarik Skubal, the prized pickup at the trade deadline, is coming off his finest performance in four starts with the Dodgers. In a 4-3 victory over the Pirates on August 22nd, the left-hander struck out 11 batters in seven innings, gave up three earned runs, and got the win. Right-hander Roki Sasaki has gone from occasional liability to asset.
in his last

0: six starts. He's 2-0 with a 2.31 ERA and 34 strikeouts in 35 innings. The rotation could go from stacked to overcrowded if Ohtani regains his form and endurance. He hasn't pitched in a game since July 3rd because of issues with his left knee. He is 8-2 with a 1.79 ERA. The Dodgers bullpen has shown dependability too. Roberts said there was no option other than Edwin Diaz to close games even after Diaz's disastrous outing on August 13th against the Brewers, but he appears to be wrong. Dodgers reliever Tanner Scott has picked up three saves in the past four games. When the Dodgers lost 10 of 13 games, eight defeats came against three teams, the Boston Red Sox, Chicago Cubs, and Arizona Diamondbacks. Through Monday, those teams had a combined record of 217 to 178, or 0.549. By contrast, in their recent tear, the Dodgers won nine games against three teams, the Pirates, Kansas City Royals, and Colorado Rockies. Through Sunday, those teams had a combined record of 172-223, or 0.35. This article is titled, 2 Weeks with No Power Feels Like End Times in Gary, Indiana, by Sophie Hartley. After massive storms ripped through northwest Indiana and knocked out power on August 11th, Latasha Montgomery assumed she and more than 370,000 people in the area would soon have electricity restored. Nearly 2 weeks later, Montgomery and thousands of other Indiana residents are still living in the dark. "Now it's been 12 days. I don't even know how to really grasp that," said Montgomery, who lives with her three children in a home on Gary's East Side. "It really feels like end times." Families lost hundreds of dollars in spoiled food after refrigerator temperatures rose. Some tried to salvage deep freezers full of food to no avail. People started washing their laundry by hand. Schools closed, forcing working parents to send their children to live with relatives who could care for them during the day. Massive storms began battering northwest Indiana on August 11th. Two tornadoes ripped through the region, and 100-mile-per-hour winds turned trees into battering rams. Damage to the electric grid was catastrophic. More than 60% of Northern Indiana Public Services Company, NIPSCO, customers lost power. Some towns have flickered back to life since the widespread outages, but NIPSCO estimates that it will not have widespread power to Gary and Portage, a neighboring city of nearly 40,000 people, until late August 25th. In the meantime, Gary has taken on a post-apocalyptic atmosphere. Massive trees and broken branches from the storm still litter the sidewalks. Tank-like trucks full of utility crews crawl the streets. With traffic lights dark, vehicles haphazardly make turns at busy intersections. Some blame Mother Nature for the longest outage they have ever endured. Others, including Governor Mike Brown, have taken aim at the utility company. "The utility," the governor said, "continues to fail Hoosiers despite having access to every state resource available." "It is time that NIPSCO gets the power back on now," Brown said in a statement to Indy Star, part of USA Today Network, on August 23rd. Gary, once a bustling Chicago suburb full of steel and refinery workers, was carved up and hollowed out as manufacturing moved overseas in the 1970s. A third of the city's 67,000 residents now live in poverty. Gary's mayor is adamant the city is on the rebound. Then the storm hit. Generators, or lack thereof, now divide Gary residents into those able to meet their basic needs and those who say life is becoming unbearable. Timothy Holmes said he had no choice but to get a generator despite the machine's daily appetite for $30 to $50 worth of gasoline. Without his personal power system, he wouldn't be able to keep his pacemaker online. For his neighbors who can't afford a generator, life is bleak. We feel like cavemen, said Fantaya Malone, who lives on Arizona Street with her three children. It's like the apocalypse. The storm wreaked havoc on the property Malone rents. Water leaked through the ceiling and debris tore through her backyard, where she now refuses to let her children play. The first few days without power stripped some Gary residents of all sense of normalcy and brought challenges they never before anticipated. When the outage hit, everyone that was open only accepted cash, Montgomery said. I don't carry any cash at all. Went to the ATM, it was out as well. I had no assets. Then Montgomery's refrigerator grew warm. She had been driving 30 minutes into Illinois to find ice and groceries. Sometimes she'll feed her family fast food or restaurant meals, but the costs are adding up. I'm afraid to check my bank account, she said, but I have no choice. It's either that or starve. Some Gary parents scrambled to find accommodations for their children after powerless schools shut down. Destiny and Kevin Jenkins, who both work at UPS, sent their four children to live with their grandmother in Chicago. In another part of the city, Jackie Taylor said her daughter's school just got power back on August 22nd after canceling classes last week. By the morning of August 24th, the majority of Gary's schools were expected to be open. Most of the schools are up, Gary Mayor Eddie Melton told Indy Star on the afternoon of August 23rd. We have maybe three or four elementary schools that NIPSCO is working on. Some residents said that they are making do by charging their phones in their cars, keeping their front doors open to let the breeze in, and filling coolers with ice. Others are at their wits' end. Donna Tucker, who can't afford a generator, said she's down to her last $13 until September 3rd, when her next benefit payments arrive. I'm a senior citizen on Social Security income, she said. Who's going to give me my food back? The trees that took down the power lines, plunging the area into darkness, are still everywhere in Gary. They're still blocking sidewalks, lying on roofs, and tangling power lines. Some residents say they understand why the Herculean task of cleanup is taking so long. Others, however, say that NIPSCO has neglected the area, many parts of which are low income. The utility has restored service for 357,953 customers since the outages began on August 11th, according to the NIPSCO website. But 16,476 have remained without power as of 4 p.m. on August 23rd. An IPSCO spokesperson told IndyStar that restoration plans are dictated by the severity and the extent of the damage. In some areas, repairs to major transmission and distribution infrastructure must be completed before work can begin on smaller sections of the system serving individual neighborhoods. Every community matters to us, and restoration priorities are based on system needs, safety considerations, and the work required to restore service to the greatest number of customers as efficiently as possible. The utility has mobilized all available resources since the onset of the storm, including our own crews, mutual aid personnel, qualified contractors, affiliated employees, and support from the Indiana National Guard and law enforcement, the spokesperson continued. Braun, however, takes credit for many of the resources restoring life in Gary. He sent 71 National Guardsmen and teams from multiple state agencies last week to clear roots of fallen trees. Several residents told IndyStar they didn't believe NIPSCO was preparing for the storm. They pointed to the mess of trees toppling power lines throughout the city as evidence. Melton said that the city of Gary has long known there's a backlog of trees in need of vegetation management, but does not have the resources to address the problem alone. We were asking NIPSCO to give us what their cadence is on vegetation management, so we can better understand how frequent should it be. More often, Melton said. The mayor himself has been living without power for nearly 2 weeks. This article is titled General Motors Eyes New Profit Drivers by Jamie L. LaRue. General Motors is looking beyond its core vehicle sales for big revenue in the future and Wall Street analysts applaud the strategy, hinting the automaker may be better positioned than its rival Ford Motor to win government contracts. CEO Mary Barra told Wall Street during a second quarter earnings call on July 21st that GM Defense and GM Insurance are on the road to becoming meaningful contributors to the company's profit stream. She even revealed that if Congress appropriates the funds, the company stands to win a $1 billion contract to build military vehicles off the Chevrolet Colorado frame. In 2017, GM formed the subsidiary GM Defense to apply its vehicle technology to military equipment in hopes of winning lucrative government contracts with U.S. and foreign governments. The GM Insurance Program, which launched in 2024, and is only offered in certain states, including Michigan, sells direct-to-consumer auto insurance, including liability, comprehensive, and collision coverage. Barra told auto analysts on July 21st that GM Defense revenue will grow to nearly $700 million this year, and it is on target to achieve positive earnings before interest and taxes. In the next several years, she said, GM Defense will produce double-digit profit margins. GM Defense also could win a $1 billion contract with the U.S. government to build light utility vehicles for the U.S. Army based on the Chevrolet Colorado pickup trucks. The vehicles are dubbed ISVs for infantry squad vehicles. After an initial multi-year order of about 1,200 ISVs, the U.S. Army now plans to procure more than 10,000 if the appropriations is passed. Barra said the call, later adding that the ISV awards are expected to exceed $1 billion based on the Army's procurement objectives. GM Defense won its first contract worth $214.3 million in 2020 to build the ISVs for the U.S. Army. It has won other contracts since then. In 2021, GM Defense won a $36.4 million contract from the State Department to develop large support utility commercial vehicles for the department's Diplomatic Security Service, which is the federal law enforcement and security arm of the department. Barra said GM Defense, which is, "We are focusing our efforts on strengthening supply chain management, improving manufacturing readiness, and expanding production capacity in ways that serve the United States and its allies well." And that was a quote by Mary Barra. Barra said GM Defense, which is headquartered in Washington, D.C., is building momentum with other products and customers. Those customers include the U.S. State Department, the Secret Service, Canada, Qatar, Brazil, and other allies. We're also supplying battery propulsion technology to Lunar Outpost, which has been awarded a $220 million NASA contract to build the next generation lunar terrain vehicle, Barra said. In May, NASA said GM will build the battery for the next lunar terrain vehicle designed to establish the first long-term human presence on the moon. GM Defense will be a subcontractor in the development of the Pegasus lunar terrain vehicle to support NASA's Artemis mission in 2028 alongside prime contractor Lunar Outpost, Goodyear Tire, and Leidos. GM also is working with Lockheed Martin and other leading companies to expand speed, scale, and resilience in the defense industrial base, Barra said. As the Free Press reported in April, senior defense officials in the Trump administration have had discussions with Ford Motor Company and GM about the possibility of the automaker's workforces and factories making munitions to help restock supplies depleted by wars in Ukraine and Iran. As the Free Press reported in July, GM started collaborations with Lockheed Martin to provide strategic support and potentially munitions parts as part of a Department of War, formerly the Department of Defense, initiative to triple or quadruple weapons production over the next several years. Ford also was in discussion with the U.S. government over defense-related projects. Barra told investors that she sees GM Defense as an increasingly vital part of the automaker's revenue stream. We're focusing our efforts on strengthening supply chain management, improving manufacturing readiness, and expanding production capacity in ways that serve the United States and its allies well, Barra said. Over time, all of this should make GM Defense a more meaningful and diversified contributor to our earnings. Wall Street smiled favorably on the prospects. GM is in pole position to benefit from this massive increase in U.S. defense spending and could be an incremental boom to the GM story. Dan Ives, partner and senior managing director at New York-based investment banking firm Yorkville Ives, told the Free Press, Ford is also going after this piece of pie, and Barra and team have strategically put GM in the catbird seat to get Beltway deals as they are approved in the budget. Morningstar's David Whiston told the Free Press any gains are long overdue, given that GM's various new verticals are something it has talked about since 2021. Defense, software, and insurance are all interesting growth stories that will likely keep growing for a while, Whiston said. Defense and NASA may be more lumpy as that's subject to government spending. Whiston said GM's update on revenue from its subscriptions to OnStar and its hands-free driving technology, Super Cruise, also has interesting because they deliver higher gross profit margins than the legacy business of selling new cars. For now, none of these are really big relative to the total size of the GM, but they all have attractive option values for investors, Whiston said. Similarly, Barra said there is the software services growth. She said the high profit margin software and services revenues continue to grow rapidly, with 1 million new subscriptions expected this year, contributing to more than $3 billion in recognized revenue. Finally, she said, GM Insurance is reaching critical mass thanks to what she called GM's unique value propositions. For example, when a customer purchases GM Insurance, we create a recurring revenue stream from premiums, along with incremental parts and vehicle sales, all while driving customer loyalty and higher satisfaction, Barra said. The business has scaled from 3 states in early 2024 to 21 states today, making GM Insurance available to over 60% of GM's U.S. sales, and we're on track to reach over 80% in the near term. This article is titled, Judge Chides USPS Over Rule But Won't Block It, by Nate Raymond. A federal judge on August 25th declined for now to block a final rule that the U.S. Postal Service adopted at the direction of President Donald Trump that would tighten requirements for mail-in voting, even as she concluded the agency had violated a court order by issuing it. Boston-based U.S. District Judge Indira Talwani ruled a day after the U.S. Supreme Court lifted one of two court orders she had issued that had prevented the USPS from implementing an executive order Trump signed targeting mail-in ballots. Despite those rulings, USPS continues to be blocked from fulfilling Trump's directive, and various challenges to the executive order are still playing out in federal courts, leaving the ultimate fate of the measure uncertain. USPS did not respond to a request for comment. The legal battles come less than 3 months before the midterm elections, in which control of Congress is at stake. Tens of millions of Americans rely on mail-in voting, and the rule's fate could determine whether they face new requirements to cast ballots this fall. Trump signed his executive order in March after years of calling for tighter rules on voting by mail and pushing the false claim that his 2020 election defeat was a result of widespread voter fraud. Under the U.S. Constitution, states are assigned the role of administering federal elections. Talwani had issued rulings in two different cases blocking implementation of Trump's order, first in a case by 23 states, mostly led by Democrats, the case of the Supreme Court addressed, and then later in a lawsuit by voting rights groups, including the League of Women Voters. The Supreme Court, which has a 6-3 conservative majority on August 24th, put one of those decisions on hold, saying a challenge by Democratic-led states had been premature as courts review final rules, not proposed rules, and certainly not antecedent internal directives to a proposed rule. But the injunction the voting rights groups obtained remained in place even after the Supreme Court rule, and they had urged Helwani to conclude USPS had flouted it when it released a final version of the rule on August 21st that implemented Trump's order. That rule would require states to provide USPS with lists of voters who received mailed ballots and provide unique barcodes applied to outbound and returned ballot mail envelopes. Helwani, an appointee of the Democratic President Barack Obama on August 25th, agreed, saying USPS had feigned compliance with her ruling and ignored her explicit directive not to initiate or complete rulemaking in order to fulfill Trump's executive order. But she said that given that USPS acknowledges it cannot implement its rule while her injunction remains in place, she would not order it blocked at this time. States, including California, as well as arms of the Democratic Party, have separately announced plans to continue challenging Trump's executive order. The president has not been given power he never had, and Americans should not be discouraged from using a secure and widely trusted way to cast their ballots because of misleading headlines, Selena Stewart, the head of the League of Women Voters, said in a statement. This article is titled, Operation Economic Outcast Designed to Isolate Iran, by Francesca Chambers and Joey Garrison. Treasury Secretary Scott Bessent announced the United States is launching an economic onslaught against Iran with the goal of severing every economic lifeline the country has, so Tehran is forced to choose between global isolation and an agreement with the Trump administration. Bessent said that starting August 24th, the Treasury Department and other federal agencies would tighten the noose and block every potential source of revenue that funds the regime and Iran's military, beginning with additional sanctions on Tehran. We're enforcing a zero leakage approach, Bessent said. There will be no minimal breathing space for the regime to rebuild its capacity to inflict terror against America and the world. Countries that are financially connected to Iran have been contacted by the administration, he said, but would immediately face secondary sanctions, an action the Treasury chief acknowledged could throw the global financial system into turmoil. The remarks came more than a week of warnings from Bessent and President Donald Trump that hefty sanctions were on the way for nations that do business with Iran as the U.S. shifts its focus from military bombardment to economic strangulation 6 months into the conflict. Trump has referred to it as an economic D-Day and pledged to punish any nation that allows Iran to use its financial institution. Oil purchases, cash transfers, swap lines, and ship registries were among the list of actions Trump listed as triggers. At a news conference at Treasury headquarters, Bessent announced Operation Economic Outcast, calling it an unprecedented campaign against the Islamic Republic of Iran and its neighbors, and likening it to U.S. efforts to end World War II. In the Second World War, D-Day marked the historic beginning of a campaign with our allies to target and drive the enemy from its positions, Bessent said. Today, in that same spirit, we are launching an economic onslaught against Iran's financial connections around the globe. Nations that have any economic interaction with Iran should expect to share the country's isolation, Bessent said. Treasury, State Department, and Pentagon teams are meeting with individual nations to give them specific timelines for actions, he said. Trump is also calling world leaders who interact with the Iranian regime, Bessent said. He declined to say which ones. We are giving everyone the opportunity to remedy bad behavior. Why would I want to blow up the global financial system? Bessent told a reporter who pointed out that the United States did not declare its intentions before D-Day in 1944. The United States is setting expectations and providing a cure period because it does not take the imposition of secondary sanctions lightly, Besant said. But they should know that we'll move very quickly, and we are serious, he added, calling the actions a warning shot. Besant said the United States is also sanctioning 60 entities, individuals, and vessels around the world that he said enabled the Iranian regime to procure illicit nuclear and missile technologies, conduct cyber operations, and generate oil revenue. This is a sustained campaign to collapse every last option for Iran, Besant said. Let there be no ambiguity as to the position of the United States. An economic engagement of any kind with this murderous regime will expose those responsible to the full reach of American power. Besant directed much of his comments at Iran's enablers, countries he accused of helping finance Tehran's military campaign to the purchase and transportation of petroleum. The United States is also warning nations that facilitate trade with and welcome flights from Iran. Though the nations were not specified, they include U.S. ally Turkey and China, whose President Xi Jinping is set to visit the White House next month. Last week, the United Arab Emirates said it was suspending trade with Iran, depriving Tehran of one of its largest trading partners. The nation cited a ballistic missile attack. Hours later, Trump publicly warned of consequences for nations that have financial connections to Iran. At his news conference on August 24th, Besant indicated the announcements were connected. I would think that the actions that they took last week were not coincidental, but likely causal. This article is titled, Ousted Defense Minister, Ukraine Needs Changes to Avoid Losing the War, by Max Hunder. Ukraine appears to be slowly losing the war against Russia, ousted Defense Minister Mykhailo Fedorov told Reuters, warning that Kyiv has a window of several months to make key decisions needed to turn the tide in its favor. Fedorov, a young reformer whose dismissal in July sparked weeks of protests, said Ukraine lacked any overall vision for how to win the four-year-long conflict and was hobbled by its failure to innovate. Ingrained corruption and patronage networks, as well as lack of political independence in government institutions, were also holding the country back, he said in an interview. I think that there's now a turning point which will determine our future trajectory, but it looks as though we're gradually slowly losing, Fedorov said in a marked departure from Kyiv's official rhetoric. Ukraine still had every chance to win, but urgently needed a plan to end the war, he added. Ukraine's presidential office said in a response to Fedorov's comments that he had been positive about the conduct of the war when he was at the ministry and that the only thing that had changed was his personal status. Russia is hammering Ukrainian factories and warehouses with dozens of ballistic missiles a month, which Ukraine is mostly unable to take down as interceptors run low. Although Russia is gaining less ground than last year, it is still slowly crawling forward in the Donbass, while Ukraine's sparse frontline infantry dugouts are manned mostly by unmotivated conscripts. Ukraine, in turn, has ramped up its own drone and missile attacks deep into Russia, hitting some key military factories, causing serious damage to oil refineries, and creating nationwide fuel shortages. A poll conducted at the end of July found 80% of Ukrainians believed Ukraine would win, although most expected fighting to carry on into 2027 or later. Fedorov, 35, was fired 6 months after his appointment, having initiated reforms around procurement and mobilization that put him on a collision course with the military establishment and political rivals. Last week, he rocked Ukrainian politics by becoming the first major political figure to demand wartime elections, decrying a systematic crisis in governance. In an interview on August 24th, he emphasized the importance of developing autonomous drones guided by artificial intelligence, cheap interceptor missiles to stop Russia's air attacks, and Ukraine's own ballistic missile program to turn the tide in the war. Ukrainian manufacturers are already working on those technologies, but Fedorov said the country needed a joined-up strategy to maximize their effect once deployed. He laid out a vision for a front line covered by electronic sensors to detect enemies, with drones on land and in the air to minimize human presence. Technologies exist already which could completely stop the Russians, but our absence of vision means we do not apply them, he said. Fedorov criticized the wasted potential and inefficiency of the Ukrainian state, which he says was operating at 5% effectiveness. Fedorov says he was a driving force behind a drone campaign this year targeting Russia's fuel and military logistics in the occupied part of southern Ukraine, causing problems for Moscow's force on the front line. He said there was still a window of opportunity of a few months to press ahead with that operation, seeking to isolate Russian-occupied Crimea before Russia works out how to respond to Ukraine's tactics. This strike campaign was a significant factor in shifting narratives about Ukraine's prospects. Fedorov previously said the campaign's success was aided by his decision to front-load spending, which had been earmarked for the second half of 2026. President Volodymyr Zelensky, Fedorov's former political patron turned rival, said over the weekend that bringing spending forward had left a $27 billion hole in the ministry's budget for which the donor-dependent Ukraine does not have a solution. Fedorov said he had no idea where Zelensky got this figure, arguing his ministry devised a spending plan that relied on savings from new procurement tenders and international support. Fedorov alleged that when he arrived at the defense ministry, he found department heads appointed at the behest of Ukrainian defense companies to lobby for their interests. Fedorov's call for elections was met with dismay from many Ukrainians, and polls have consistently shown low enthusiasm for wartime elections. Zelensky condemned Fedorov's election call, arguing it could destroy Ukraine as it fights Russia. In the meantime, Fedorov plans to split his time between his push to restore Ukraine's elections and ventures focused on innovative military technologies, including an investment fund for which he plans to raise capital during an upcoming trip to the United States. That is all the time we have time for today. I'm Glenn King, and I thank you for listening to the USA Today at the Talking Information Center.
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2: Here's the forecast for the Boston and South Shore area on the Talking Information Center from the National Weather Service. For today, increasing clouds, temperatures in the lower 80s. Partly cloudy overnight, temperatures in the mid-60s. Sunny on Thursday, temperatures in the mid-80s. The sun rose this morning at 6:04, setting at 7:28 this evening. 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
10: Welcome to today's reading of Newsmax on the Talking Information Center on this Wednesday, August 26, 2026. I'm your volunteer reader, Dennis McDonald, and here are your headlines. Some Republicans raise red flags over Trump's bold beef and tariff moves, by Michael Katz. Some prominent state Republicans are pushing back against President Donald Trump from opposite sides of his tariff policy, either warning the higher tariffs on Canada will raise costs or insisting about his decision to temporarily ease tariffs on beef imports will hurt American ranchers. Trump on Friday said the U.S. would temporarily allow up to 300,000 metric tons of ground beef to enter the country over 90 days without an out-of-quota tariff, as he seeks to provide relief to consumers while allowing domestic ranchers time to rebuild depleted cattle herds. Trump said he had received a commitment that the imported beef will be sold at 25% below current market prices, a nod of concern among many voters about spiraling daily costs and affordability. Meanwhile, after trade talks between the U.S. and Canada collapsed Friday, Trump said Monday he would raise tariffs on all Canadian automobiles, trucks, auto parts, and steel to 50% beginning in 2027. The administration also recently imposed 50% tariffs on hundreds of categories of Canadian imports, prompting Canada to roll out plans for reciprocal and retaliatory tariffs on American goods. Senator Susan Collins of Maine, chair of the State Appropriations Committee, called imposing new tariffs on Canada a mistake. I really want us to go back to the very friendly, economically beneficial relationship we have with our Canadian neighbors, Collins told News Center Maine on Monday. We produce a lot in Maine. Our blueberries, our potatoes, our lobster, our lumber, that is processed across the border. If it comes back with a huge tariff on it, perhaps as much as 50%, that increases the cost of eating, building homes, and purchasing our best-known products. Collins has repeatedly opposed broad tariffs on Canadian goods, including voting in April of 2025 for a resolution to end the emergency declaration Trump used to impose tariffs on Canada. Meanwhile, fellow party member Senator Mike Rounds, Republican of South Dakota, dismissed Trump's beef move as a quick fix, writing Friday that on X, that allowing more foreign beef into the U.S. market is the opposite of the administration's approach to protecting domestic manufacturing. This hurts American cattle producers have been devastated for far too long, Rounds wrote. What our market really needs is a stable, America-first national policy that promotes American beef, rather than continuing to import foreign beef as a quick fix. This instability harms hardworking American ranchers and consumers who want American-made beef. This is the exact opposite approach we take compared to manufacturing, and it doesn't make sense. Rounds also called for mandatory country of origin labeling, arguing current labeling rules prevent consumers from distinguishing foreign beef from domestic products. Beef prices will come down when American ranchers have a greater ability to supply more product, he wrote. Rounds was one of several Republicans from agricultural states to warn that increased beef imports could hurt U.S. cattle producers as Trump seeks to lower prices ahead of the midterm elections. Affordability concerns hang over the midterm contests, which will determine control of Congress as Americans increasingly balk at escalating costs for food, fuel, and other daily needs. For his part, Senate Majority Whip John Barrasso, Republican of Wyoming, on Monday bluntly declared in an ex post that Americans want U.S. beef on the table, not foreign imports. Wyoming ranchers produce the highest quality beef in the world, Barrasso wrote. Our ranchers don't ask for special treatment. They simply want a fair marketplace. It needs to be easier, not harder, for Wyoming ranchers to feed America. Along similar lines, Senator Tom Cotton, Republican of Arkansas, chairman of the Senate Republican Conference, warned Sunday on X that allowing additional beef imports without the higher tariff is ill-advised and will hurt domestic producers. Beef prices are too high for a simple reason. Our cattle herd is too small. Imported beef below market prices will only put more pressure on our cattlemen, Cotton wrote. I have advised the president against this ill-advised action in the past, and I now urge him to reconsider. We need to support our cattlemen, grow the herd, and let the market work. In a related article, we have Tyson Foods to close or sell three sites amid U.S. cattle shortage. Tyson Foods said Thursday it will close or sell three of its beef plant and packaging operation sites, further shrinking its beef footprint as a historic U.S. cattle shortage deepens losses for the largest U.S. meatpacker. The company said it will end operations at its beef facility in Joslyn, Illinois, and its case-ready beef facility in Eagle Mountain, Utah, and pursue the sale of its beef plant in Pasco, Washington. Tyson said it will move the capacity from these locations to its other sites and anchor its beef business around its plants in Dakota City, Nebraska, Holcomb, Texas, and Amarillo, Texas. Holcomb, Kansas, and Amarillo, Texas. The company will also ramp back up a second shift at its Amarillo location as cattle become available, Tyson said in a statement. In another related article, we have Trump administration warns Canada faces devastating impact on tariffs. The Trump administration on Sunday warned that Canada would be foolish to think it could win a trade war with the United States, predicting a devastating impact on its northern neighbor. Negotiations between Washington and Ottawa broke down late Friday, putting into force new 50% UF tariffs, impacting about $20 billion worth of Canadian goods, or 5.5% of Canadian exports to the United States. Canada, in retaliation, said it would match U.S. tariffs with a new levy, notably targeting the U.S. steel and dairy industries, to take effect on September 8th. U.S. Transportation Secretary Sean Duffy said Canada would come out worse for tussling with President Donald Trump in a trade war. The United States currently accounts for roughly 70% of Canadian exports. We're great trading partners, right? But Canada gets the benefit of trading with the U.S. way more than the U.S. gets the benefit of trading with Canada, he told the Fox News Sunday talk show. To think that they're going to go to war with Donald Trump and actually win that war with the U.S., I think it's foolish on their part. He predicted that Canadian Prime Minister Mark Carney would return to negotiations very, very quickly because it's going to be devastating for his country. Carney was defiant on Saturday, announcing retaliatory tariffs on the U.S. after walking away from a bad deal on trade as the rift between the longtime allies deepens. You're at war when you get attacked. We got attacked, Carney said. Carney cited last-minute U.S. demands that would restrict Canadian trade deals with other countries and unacceptable threats to the French language and Quebec culture. Trump hit back early Sunday saying Canada wants to the benefits of being a state without being one. They have also charged our great farmers for many years massive amounts of tariffs. No more, Trump added in a post on Truth Social. Bully in Washington. The acrimony underscored the deepening rift between the close allies since Trump began his second term in January 2025, including his repeated threats to make Canada the 51st U.S. state. Carney has said bilateral relations have been forever changed, and that Canada must reduce its reliance on the United States. Despite the economic fallout, he has won political support at home for his willingness to stand up to Washington since taking over 2 months after Trump returned to the presidency. We have a bully in Washington, Canadian retired teacher Stuart Edwards told AFP Saturday in Fort Erie, Ontario, in the shadow of the Peace Bridge, a conduit for billions of dollars in annual trade with the United States. We're not going to put up with it. Canada isn't. We'll fight back, he said. In the recent talks in Washington, Canada was seeking relief from Trump's tariffs on autos, steel, and aluminum, which have battered the country's economy, forced job losses, and strained what was once an ironclad trade relationship. The White House had alleged discriminatory treatment by Canada against U.S. alcohol, automobile, and dairy products, introducing the duties. U.S. Trade Representative Jameson Greer told the New York Times on Saturday that the U.S. had offered to reduce its tariffs on steel, aluminum, and autos, as well as eliminate a recently imposed tariff on Canadian lumber. Greer said those measures would have given Canada the most preferential treatment of any trading partner, according to the Times. He also said no new talks were planned with Canada negotiators. Next, we have U.S. pivots to economic pressure on Iran as Rubio rules out new strikes for now. Secretary of State Marco Rubio has told U.S. allies that the Trump administration does not currently plan to launch a new attack on Iran, doubling down on the strategic shift toward economic pressure after months of military action, Reuters told reported Tuesday. The reaffirmation comes as Treasury Secretary Scott Bessent rolls out the administration's sweeping campaign to isolate Iran from the global economy, a strategy President Donald Trump has described as an economic offensive against Iran, and Bessent has called a 1-2 punch, combining military pressure with sanctions. Bessent's initial sanctions package, announced Monday, targeted nearly 60 individuals, entities, and vessels linked to Iran. The measures target networks involved in Iran's oil trade, military procurement, and cyber operations, and expand the types of commercial activity that could expose foreign companies to U.S. secondary sanctions. Bessent said the United States is expanding the potential reach of secondary sanctions into areas including digital assets, gold, technology, aviation, and shipping. The administration, however, did not immediately impose the sweeping secondary sanctions that could hit major foreign companies and financial institutions doing business with Iran. Instead, Bessent warned Iran's trading partners that they face a choice between continuing to do business with Tehran and maintaining access to the U.S. financial system. China is the biggest potential test of that strategy because it buys more than 80% of Iran's shipped oil, according to Reuters. Although the administration has so far held back from imposing sanctions on major Chinese financial institutions. Bessent said Monday that he expects a major announcement involving a financial institution by the end of the week, Reuters reported. The Treasury Secretary's broader objective is to make it increasingly difficult for Iran to turn its oil exports and other commercial activity into usable revenue and to move that money through the international financial system. The administration is also targeting the network of brokers, shipping companies, financial intermediaries, and tankers that Washington says helps Iran evade sanctions and continue selling oil. Five tankers connected to Iran's so-called shadow fleet were designated as blocked property in Monday's action. The campaign is being launched against the Iranian economy, already under severe strain from years of U.S. sanctions and the effects of the conflict. Reuters reported that the U.S. Treasury Department has imposed Iran-related sanctions on more than 1,000 people, vessels, and aircraft since Trump returned to office in 2025. The administration's new strategy is intended to go beyond simply adding more Iranian entities to the sanctions list by putting pressure on the foreign businesses and governments that provide Tehran with economic lifelines. That could put Washington on a collision course with China and other major Iranian trading partners. China has opposed the U.S. sanctions strategy and has called for a political and diplomatic solution. The economic campaign also follows a severe disruption of Iran's oil trade caused by the U.S. naval blockade and the fighting around the Strait of Hormuz. Reuters reported that the blockade has already inflicted substantial economic damage on Iran and contributed to a sharp decline in oil shipments through the strategic waterway. Rubio's comments reinforce that Washington intends to capitalize on the economic pressure rather than immediately resume a major bombing campaign. War Secretary Pete Hegseth said Monday that the United States was not foreclosing military action against Iran, according to Newsmax. Hegseth said the economic pressure was currently hurting Iran the most, but warned that military force remained an option if Iran escalates the confrontation. We are not foreclosing using kinetic strikes anywhere in the Strait of Hormuz or around Iran, Hegseth said. Earlier in the week, Hegseth also said the United States could maintain its naval blockade indefinitely, reinforcing the administration's view that military pressure can continue even as the immediate focus remains on economic warfare. Bessette had already signaled that a stronger economic campaign could reduce the need for renewed military action. If we are doing the maximum economic pressure, then that means that likely there will not need to be large-scale kinetic restart, Bessette told CNBC, according to Reuters. The administration's broader plan is aimed at progressively cutting Iran off from the international economy. That means targeting its oil revenue, restricting access to banks and financial intermediaries, disrupting shipping and insurance networks, blocking access to technology and equipment, and threatening foreign companies that continue to provide Iran with commercial lifelines. If major buyers continue purchasing Iranian oil and financial institutions continue processing Iranian transactions, the impact of U.S. sanctions could be reduced. But if countries such as China, Turkey, and the United Arab Emirates comply with Washington's demands, Iran could face increasingly difficult financing its government, military, and other operations. Rubio's outreach to U.S. allies underscores that Washington is betting the threat of economic penalties combined with existing military pressure can force Tehran to change course on its nuclear program and other issues without immediately returning to large-scale airstrikes. Next, we have China warns U.S. after new Iran sanctions push by Jim Mishler. China pushed back Tuesday against new U.S. sanctions targeting Iran, warning it will take steps to protect its own economic interests, according to the New York Times. The response raised the prospect of fresh friction between Washington and Beijing. Treasury Secretary Scott Bessent said Monday the administration intends to sever every economic lifeline to Iran, targeting companies and shipping operations. Friction between Washington and Beijing. Treasury Secretary Scott Bessent said Monday the administration intends to sever every

Washington to jeopardize a fragile truce with Beijing. China responded forcefully anyway. Lin Jian, a spokesman for China's foreign ministry, said Tuesday that Beijing will take all necessary measures to firmly safeguard its own rights and interests. Chinese state media ran an editorial cartoon depicting the Statue of Liberty as a drug user, characterizing Washington's use of sanctions as an addiction, the Times reported. The timing carries added weight because Chinese leader Xi Jinping is expected to travel to the United States next month to meet with President Donald Trump to continue talks aimed at stabilizing relations between the two countries. China has continued buying large volumes of Iranian oil despite years of U.S. sanctions, much of it through independent Chinese refiners that operate largely outside the dollar-based banking system and are harder for Washington to pressure. Data from the industry tracker Kepler shows China has received about 1.2 million barrels of Iranian oil a day so far in 2026, only slightly below last year's pace, the Times reported. When asked Monday why the administration had not targeted Chinese banks directly, Bessette said only that quiet diplomacy remains the preferred approach, according to the Times. Bessette laid out the sanctions campaign dubbed Operation Economic Outcast in remarks Monday. He said the new sectoral sanctions target five of Iran's most vital lifelines, namely digital assets, technology, gold, aviation, and shipping. These measures broaden secondary sanction risk for anyone foolish enough to continue conducting business with this regime and accelerate the speed with which we pursue them, Bessette said. He said world leaders face a choice between prosperity and isolation, peace and terror, America and Iran, Bessette said. The campaign we begin today will gather force with every day that follows, he said, and it will not end until this regime stands alone. Next, we have Iranians line up for fuel after U.S. announces new sanctions. Long lines formed at gas stations in Tehran on Tuesday after the United States announced fresh sanctions aimed at pressuring Iran into submission. Washington has turned to pulling economic levers 6 months into the war on Iran that has ground to a stalemate, with peace talks stalled and most traffic through the crucial Strait of Hormuz blocked. U.S. Treasury Secretary Scott Bessent on Monday laid out plans for the economic asphyxiation of Iran, saying the objective is to sever every economic lifeline that sustains this tyrannical regime. Though Iran's leaders have shrugged off the tough talk, having already endured sanctions for decades, some residents of the capital feared that they would feel the pinch. People are being hurt, both those who are financially well off and those who are financially weak, said realtor Mehdi Yazdin, 55, who urged the authorities to control prices. Yes, these sanctions are having an effect, but naturally, our people are resilient. Iran had already been grappling with sky-high inflation before the war, which fueled an anti-government protest movement that peaked in January. Authorities met the movement with a crackdown that foreign rights groups said killed thousands of people. The government has attributed the violence to terrorist acts orchestrated by the United States and Israel. English teacher Kia Farani, 45, said similar unrest could lie ahead. I personally am not afraid of war,
at all, because this is our land, he

0: said. But I think that this war will be more economic and will cause people to feel a lot of pressure. And now maybe there will be protests again. Iran has carried out a spate of expectations related to the winter protests, drawing outrage from U.S. President Donald Trump, who said it was killing protesters even when they are not protesting at levels not seen before. It is a humanitarian crisis of epic proportions. It must be stopped now, he said on Truth Social. Another defeat. AFP images showed lines of cars snaking out of gas stations on Tuesday after the Iranian president's chief of staff said that petrol quotas will be reviewed. What is certain is that the quotas will be reduced without changing the price, but anyone who wants to buy more petrol than the quota will have a higher price. Motion Haji Mirzani told state TV. Announcing new sanctions, Besant said countries that did not support the U.S. economic campaign would share in the isolation of Iran. The Treasury Department said expanded secondary sanctions would target Iran's digital assets and its technology, gold, aviation, and shipping sectors. The measures hit entities around the world, including in the United Arab Emirates, Hong Kong, China, Singapore, and Europe. China, a key customer of Iranian oil, said Tuesday that it opposed the sanctions and vowed to take necessary measures to firmly safeguard its own rights and interests. Besant did not rule out the possibility of Chinese banks being targeted. Iran, however, was dismissive of the moves and predicted another defeat for Washington. We've been waiting for these plans for a long time, and the government is and was ready and has a 2-year plan to manage these events, the economic minister, Ali Mandazida. Hormuz talks. Syed Lazy, Tehran-based economic expert, told AFP that the U.S. measures were in line with Trump's maximum pressure approach, which he has pursued for years. The United States of America has nothing that it can do that it hasn't done before, Lazaz said, noting years of isolation had made Iran's economy more self-sufficient. But I have doubts about the internal governance of the Iranian economy and the authorities' ability to take concrete measures like fighting inflation, he added. Oil prices, meanwhile, slipped for a second day on Tuesday as traders judged the risk of renewed strikes on Iran to have receded, falling around 3% to below $90 a barrel for the international benchmark Brent. Crude prices had shot up after Iran's blockade of the Strait of Hormuz earlier in the war, and it and fellow coastal state Oman have been hammering out plans for a crucial waterway whose closure has rattled the global economy. The two countries' foreign ministers met in Tehran on Tuesday, later saying they had discussed the establishment of a joint temporary navigational corridor through the Strait of Hormuz and an agreement to implement a joint project to clear the Strait of Mines. Next, we have Secret Service aware of Iran threat to Baron Trump. The United States Secret Service has confirmed it is aware that Iranian state media has aired a video that appears to threaten the life of Baron Trump, President Donald Trump's youngest son. The U.S. Secret Service is aware of the video and investigates anything that can be perceived as a threat toward our protectees. Secret Service spokesman Nate Herring said in a statement, "Out of concern for operational security, we do not discuss matters of protective intelligence." Since the U.S. assassination of Iran's Ayatollah Ali Khamenei, Iranian media have on multiple occasions circulated content threatening the president and family members. The assassination came at the start of the war in Iran that Trump launched alongside Israel. CNN previously reported that the Secret Service had knowledge of the Barron Trump threat. Next, we have Trump floats renaming Lake Ontario as Lake America as trade war with Canada escalates. President Donald Trump said Tuesday that he is considering changing the name of Lake Ontario to Lake America as the trade war between the United States and Canada intensifies. Such a change would be reminiscent of the Republican president's unilateral action last year by executive order to rename the Gulf of Mexico to the Gulf of America. The United States and Canada are locked in a trade dispute with Canada, expected to announce retaliatory measures Tuesday. That is in response to Trump's administration's enacting 50% tariffs on $20 billion of Canadian goods over the weekend after talks between the countries broke down. The United States is giving serious consideration to changing the name of Lake Ontario to Lake America, in that we don't expect to doing much business with Ontario any longer, Trump said Tuesday on social media. Ontario is Canada's most populous province and is home to the country's auto industry. The rhetoric between the two countries is escalating, with Trump telling Canadian leaders Monday to fall in line or face consequences far worse than existing tariffs. Prime Minister Mark Carney has accused Washington of trying to subordinate Canada. Trump also threatened new 50% tariffs on Canadian vehicles, auto parts, and steel, while Carney said U.S. trade demands showed that Washington wanted to destroy our major industries, including auto, steel, and aluminum. Canada said the United States share one of the world's largest trading relationships with deeply integrated supply chains across autos, energy, agriculture, and manufacturing, making a prolonged trade fight potentially costly for businesses and workers on both sides of the border. Businesses and consumers are caught in the middle, facing uncertainty about how much prices may increase. Michael Howard II, owner of a furniture business in Warren, Michigan, outside of Detroit, said the tariffs would hamper the ability for us to put food on the table for our family, but also impact the ability for us to give back to our community. Howard and his wife started the business a decade ago. They make and sell everything from dining room tables to bookcases. To say that we don't need Canada is just disingenuous, he said. It's dishonest, and it's just absolutely not truthful. We need our neighbor, but also they need us. Finance Minister François-Philippe Champagne said three other cabinet ministers are also expected Tuesday morning to share details of support for workers affected by tariffs. Carney said earlier Monday that Canada may need to move away from manufacturing U.S. tariff dollars for dollar and instead use more targeted retaliation aimed at protecting Canadian workers and businesses. An attitude at the negotiation table that Canada is a subsidiary of the United States is not something we're going to accept, Carney said. Carney was even more blunt in French. We learned during the negotiations that the Americans want to destroy our major industries, including autos, steel, and aluminum, Carney said. That was one of the main reasons we said no. It was a bad deal. Carney said Monday U.S. negotiators had raised the discoverability of French language content on streaming platforms, along with French language labeling rules, as trade irritants. He rejected the idea that those protections were negotiable, saying in French, "For the Americans, questions about the French language, Quebec culture, Francophone culture, and Canadian culture are irritants. Here in Quebec, here in Canada, they are rights." In a social media post early Tuesday, Trump wrote, "I would never interfere with Canadians speaking French. In fact, I have never even thought of doing such a stupid thing. This lie was made up by a weak and ineffective prime minister in an attempt to gain political support, which he has totally lost from the people of Quebec. I love French Canadians." Next, we have Darlene Graham wins GOP runoff for Late Brothers U.S. South Carolina Senate seat. Senator Darlene Graham won South Carolina Republicans' U.S. Senate runoff Tuesday, defeating Representative Ralph Norman after President Donald Trump mounted a late push to help the political newcomer secure the GOP nomination for a full 6-year term. Graham's victory coming a month after she was appointed to fill the remainder of the term of her late brother, Senator Lindsey Graham, preserved Trump's perfect record in the U.S. Senate Republican primaries this year. Trump endorsed Senate candidates had won or advanced in every primary contest entering Tuesday's runoff. Newsmax and Decision Desk HQ called the race for Darlene Graham more than 90 minutes after polls closed, with 69% of the vote counted. She had 52.5% to 47.5% for Norman. Darlene Graham will face Democrat Annie Andrews, a Charleston physician, in November. South Carolina has not elected a Democrat to the Senate since 1998. Darlene Graham, 62, entered the 2-week runoff as the favorite after finishing first in the August 11 special Republican primary with about 33% of the vote. Norman, a 5-term congressman and member of the conservative House Freedom Caucus, finished second with about 25%. Neither received the majority required to win the nomination outright. Trump endorsed Darlene Graham before she formally entered the race and intensified his support in the closing days, traveling to Myrtle Beach on Friday to campaign with her and holding a tele rally Monday. "I want it to happen," Trump told supporters at Friday's rally. "Good luck, Darlene." MAGA Incorporated, the super PAC aligned with Trump, also spent nearly $830,000 on calls and text messages supporting Darlene Graham in the final days. She overcame questions about her political experience, particularly after stumbling during the candidate's only runoff debate, when she asked whether Taiwan and the South China Sea were national security interests for the United States. "National security is not my thing," Darlene Graham said. "I am not that informed on national security." Norman seized the remarks to argue she was not prepared for the Senate. "This isn't a get training on the job. You can't do that," Norman said during the debate. Darlene Graham countered by emphasizing her 3 decades in state government and focusing her campaign on domestic concerns, including health care costs and affordability. Norman, 73, sought to make the race a choice between Darlene Graham's backing from Trump and his own record as experienced conservative lawmaker. He received support from former South Carolina Governor Nikki Haley, former Senator Jim DeMint, Senators Rick Scott of Florida and Mike Lee, Republican of Utah, in Turning Point Action. Next, we have 3 Secret Service officials placed on administrative leave pending investigation. Three U.S. Secret Service officials were placed on administrative leave Tuesday pending the outcome of an investigation by the agency's Professional Standards Office. The three were operating in non-law enforcement capacities and were being investigated for potential misconduct, the agency's Public Information Office reported. However, the cause for the action remained unclear as the Office of Professional Responsibility was beginning its review. The Secret Service has been under scrutiny as President Donald Trump has been the subject of at least three assassination plots in the past 2 years. In April, police said an armed man breached security at the Washington Hilton during the White House Correspondents Association dinner, which Trump was attending. The Secret Service also found itself in the spotlight after other recent incidents. The Justice Department last month subpoenaed New York Times journalists after they reported on security concerns involving the new Qatari-gifted Air Force One. The subpoenas, which were later withdrawn, came after the Times reported that Trump was urged to leave Turkey on an old Air Force One at the urging of the Secret Service. Then, Trump earlier this month acknowledged that he had actually slipped away from Air Force One as he departed Turkey because the Secret Service and military wanted him on a different plane due to concerns that he was being targeted for assassination by Iran. Trump only confirmed he slipped away after the Washington Post reported that he had taken part in an elaborate ruse in which some of his staff, Secret Service, and journalists flew on the old model Air Force One while he was snuck into an alternative military aircraft to get out of Turkey. Last month, the Secret Service also confirmed that one of its agents serving on Vice President J.D. Vance's security detail was being investigated over allegations tied to a suspected news leak. The Secret Service said the investigation was tied to a July MS Now report detailing some of the agent's frustration over a last-minute travel request from Vance and his family. And now for some business news. New U.S. single-family home sales slide in July. Sales of new U.S. single-family homes tumbled in July as high mortgage rates weighed on the market and continued to sideline potential home buyers, while consumer confidence slid to a seven-month low on darkening outlooks for the job market and inflation. New home sales dropped 10.5% to a seasonally adjusted annualized rate of 607,000 units last month, the lowest since January. From June's upwardly revised pace, the Commerce Department Census Bureau said Tuesday. New home sales, which are counted at the closing of a contract, account for a small share of U.S. home sales and tend to be volatile on a month-to-month basis. They fell 6.3% on a year-over-year basis in June. Economists polled by Reuters had estimated that the sales pace is 620,000 units. The median new house price, the median new home price of fell to $393,800 in July, the lowest in 4 years, and was 0.9% lower than a year earlier. Steep borrowing costs are a key factor keeping the housing in a funk. Indeed, a separate report Tuesday on consumer confidence from the Conference Board showed just 5.2% of American consumers intend to buy a house in the next 6 months, down from 6.5% in July, and the largest decline in more than 5 years. The housing market isn't heading for a downturn, but rising mortgage rates and weaker growth in real disposable income due to elevated inflation will keep any rebound out of sight, Oxford economics senior U.S. economist Matthew Martin said. High rates. The average interest rate on a 30-year fixed-rate mortgage, the most popular type of U.S. home loan, is near the highest level in more than a year, with little prospect for an immediate break for would-be homebuyers, thanks to inflation wariness among Fed Reserve officials and across bond markets. The Mortgage Bankers Association last week said the 30-year mortgage contract rate held at 6.77% in the week ended August 14th, just shy of its recent high of 6.81% at the end of July. Mortgage rates have now climbed by around 0.6 percentage points since the U.S. and Israel launched attacks against Iran in late February, driving up global oil prices and helping fuel inflation more broadly. Prices by the measure used by the Fed for its 2% inflation target have been rising at nearly twice that pace, though data due on Wednesday may show they moderated for a second straight month in July. The Fed has held rates steady since last December, though at last month's meeting, three policymakers dissented against the decision, preferring that rates be lifted to thwart inflation that has held above target for more than 5 years. Fed Chair Kevin Warsh, who took leadership reins in May, is slated to deliver a keynote address on Friday at the Kansas City Fed's annual symposium in Jackson Hole, Wyoming. Investors and economists are eager to hear if Warsh will break with the reluctance to detail his thinking about the economy and inflation, and if he will address recent bond market trends and the Trump administration's efforts to control the behavior of longer-dated bonds, which have yielded mixed results at best. The 10-year Treasury yield, which serves as a pricing benchmark for 30-year mortgages, has been trading near the highest since Trump returned to the White House in January of 2025. Next, we have Target shares drop on Halloween costume backlash. Target shares slid as much as 5% after the retailer apologized for and pulled a Halloween costume criticized for invoking blackface in minstrel shows, renewing concern over brand missteps during its turnaround effort under a new CEO. The retailer has come under fire before, including over products in its 2023 Pride collection and subsequent changes to its diversity, equity, and inclusion policies after Donald Trump returned to the White House. Target shareholder SOC Investment Group, which has previously been critical of the company's leadership, called the matter another example in a chain of events where Target has lost trust with its consumer base. Decisions including pulling back from Pride Month, backing away from diversity initiatives, and cooperating with ICE all send signals to consumers, said Tejal Patel, executive director of SOC Investment Group. And we've seen how those decisions can lead to an impact on sales over the long term. Apology fails to sway. The product, sold as the Kids Glow Under Blacklight Circus Clown Halloween Costume, prompted backlash on social media, as some consumers said it resembled a racist caricature. The company said in a statement on Monday that it was deeply sorry, adding that the costume should never have been part of our assortment. It is no longer for sale. We know this is especially hurtful for our Black guests, team members, and partners, it added. Despite Target's apology, some stakeholders remain upset. Shalita Brundage, a Minneapolis entrepreneur who drew attention last year for protesting Target's DEI rollbacks, told Reuters the retailer's apology did not sway her. "Target keeps showing us who they are," she said. Turnaround under Fideckel. A recent backlash worsens challenges for the U.S. retailer, which have been navigating a tough consumer environment, even as new CEO Michael Fiddelke deepens a turnaround push. Target shares are up about 70% this year on optimism around CEO Michael Fiddelke's turnaround efforts, hitting a near two-year high on Monday. "I would say that today's downward move of roughly 5% reflects the market's view on the fragility of their competitive positioning when merchandising missteps or brand controversy occurs," Morningstar analyst Brett Husson said. Controversy revives scrutiny. Target declined to comment on who designed the Halloween costume following the uproar on Monday and did not provide further detail on the process behind the approval. The product was sold under Target's seasonal Halloween brand Hide and Eek, which imports much of its merchandise according to a listing on its website. Target imports about half its merchandise, with China accounting for the largest share, according to its latest annual report. An apology is not the fix. The fix is a disclosed review process that checks new products and their marketing against stated brand values before they reach a shelf, said Angeli Gentanani, adjunct instructor at New York University School of Professional Studies, adding that shareholders are reading this as a pattern. Markets tolerate one mistake. They punish a company that keeps proving it has not fixed the process behind it. Now for some health news. Alfalfa sprouts tied to food poisoning in 15 states. U.S. health officials say a food poisoning outbreak tied to alfalfa sprouts and involving multiple germs has sickened people in 15 states. State officials announced the outbreak earlier this week, saying they documented more than three dozen cases in Minnesota and Wisconsin. On Friday, the U.S. Centers for Disease Control and Prevention said the agency is aware of 55 cases nationally, including four people who have been hospitalized. The CDC said cases are also reported in Florida, Indiana, Iowa, Kansas, Michigan, New Hampshire, New York, Pennsylvania, North Dakota, South Dakota, North Carolina, South Carolina, North Dakota, South Dakota, and Washington. Of 34 sick people interviewed, 26 reported eating alfalfa sprouts, according to the U.S. Food and Drug Administration. Food poisoning outbreaks tend to be defined by one type of germ, but this outbreak involves people with salmonella and different strains of E. coli. Shiga toxin producing E. coli, or STEC, can cause stomach cramps and bloody diarrhea. Infections can lead to a severe complication that involves acute kidney failure. Salmonella poisoning can cause diarrhea, fever, severe vomiting, dehydration, and stomach cramps. Officials are linking cases to alfalfa sprouts produced by Everything Sprouts, a Minnesota grower, and sold under the Calco and Everything Sprouts brand to restaurants and grocery stores. The company has yet to issue a recall, the FDA said. Last year, the FDA sent a warning letter to Everything Sprouts saying inspections the year before identified several points of concern, including a leaking roof that was dropping water into bean sprouts in workers' smocks. The Associated Press left messages with Everything Sprouts seeking comment. Next, we have country music legend Dolly Parton dies at 80. Dolly Parton was around 6 when she wrote her first song, Little Tiny Tassel Top, an ode to her corn cob doll with corn silk hair. Her mother stored it preciously in a shoebox. I love that little doll, Parton wrote decades later. I express myself and my feelings through writing. I'm sure what I was thinking. Well, Tasseltop has to have a song about her. Parton never stopped making music after that. The irresistible country music singer, songwriter, and actress whose charisma, heartfelt lyrics, and business acumen captured the public's imagination for nearly six decades, died Tuesday at the age of 80, her family said in a statement. She won 11 Grammy Awards, including a Lifetime Achievement Award, with classic songs like Coat of Many Colors, Jolene, and I Will Always Love You. She became one of the best-selling female artists of all time, with over 100 million records sold. Parton's wholesome personality, combined with her towering blonde hairdos, flamboyant costumes, and giddy delight at holding center stage, endeared her to Americans of all backgrounds and helped introduce country music to international audiences. Over the years, Parton hosted a TV variety show, starred in movies, and even created a theme park, Dollywood, a popular tourist spot in her home state of Tennessee. All in addition to her lauded work as a songwriter. But the quality that gave her enduring star power was her ability to connect with people. Coming from a self-described dirt-poor family, Parton often stood as a symbol of the working-class American, and regularly threw her name and money behind causes she believed in. Well, that concludes today's reading of Newsmax on the Talking Information Center on this Wednesday, August 26, 2026. I hope you enjoyed today's reading, and I hope you enjoy the rest of your day.
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2: Here's the forecast for the Boston and South Shore area on the Talking Information Center from the National Weather Service. For today, increasing clouds, temperatures in the lower 80s. Partly cloudy overnight, temperatures in the mid-60s. Sunny on Thursday, temperatures in the mid-80s. The sun rose this morning at 6:04, setting at 7:28 this evening. 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
8: This is Denise reading episode 8 of I Hope This Finds You Well by Natalie Sue. In the last episode, Jolene hatches a plot to leave her phone in the conference room while Cliff meets with her boss Gregory to discuss the employees in her group. She's convinced that she is about to be let go. Instead, she learns that others on her team are on shaky ground. Cliff is complimentary toward her and tells the boss she is worth developing. Jolene meets Cliff's sister and is talked into going bowling with them, where she meets his grandmother and learns more about his background. We left off with Jolene helping Rhonda decorate for Caitlin's engagement party. They are having a glass of wine while waiting for the guests to arrive, and Rhonda is talking about her son. I know I talk about him a lot, but he made me very proud. Even when he did something disappointing, I was always so proud, so full of joy, to be his mom. It was the best time of my life. She is speaking in the past tense. I can't help but think of my own mom, the messages she sent today, asking how work was going, and to tell me about the newest messed-up show she found on Discovery Channel. That string of unanswered texts isn't much better than Rhonda's call log. For what it's worth, I begin, trying to keep the emotion out of my voice, I can tell you're a great mom. Rhonda holds up her nearly empty glass toward me. I didn't think you were all bad, but it's good to be right. I clang my glass with hers, to being right. And right when she raises her drink to polish off the last of our bottle, Garrett walks in, trailed by two other guys from the finance team, Anthony Clark and Paul Chauncey. I've never spoken to them before. Finance men tend to move in a pack, and the medley of cologne and hair gel odors makes me dizzy. The lovers will be here in 10 minutes, Garrett announces to the room. She thinks we're going on a double date to meet my new boyfriend, Eduardo. Rhonda nudges me and calls out, Well, the party's ruined because nobody will believe that lie. You couldn't get a guy with such a sexy name. The best you could get is a Bruce. Isn't that right, Jolene? I try to chuckle, but more of Caitlin's friends from the office are trickling down the stairs, and all their eyes are narrowing in on me with expressions ranging from curiosity to suspicion. I'll get more wine, Rhonda announces gleefully, stumbling out of her seat and toward the bar. Garrett's gaze trails from the clearly inebriated Rhonda to me, eyeing me like I'm a criminal. And this is my cue to leave. I stand up, intending to make my way outside as subtly as possible, when, Surprise! Everyone yells at once, and I am forced against the back wall as everyone crowds forward to greet Caitlin as she appears at the top of the staircase. She clutches a hand, the one with the diamond on it, against her chest in fake awe. Oh, God, you shouldn't have! The throng encroaches on her. A glass of bubbly appears in her hand. Kyle, Garrett calls, as a guy makes his way into the room behind Caitlin. From my place in the back, I can make out only the top of his gelled, dark hair. So this is the Kyle of Caitlin's Instagram, of hand and torso modeling frame. He's shorter than I pictured. He has his back to me as he greets Garrett, but I can already tell that he's nothing special. His jeans are the very bad type. I'd almost categorize them as a red flag. Caitlin takes a big swig of her champagne and walks up to him for a hug. His arms wrap around Caitlin's shoulders and pulls her in tight against his chest, and he whispers something to her without actually moving his face toward her, in that controlling man way. Finally, he turns to take stock of the crowd around them, and I get a decent look at his face. All the air rips from my lungs. I fall back against the wall like it will offer some sort of camo, but it's too late. He flinches when he registers my face, too, his eyebrows shooting up into his hairline. I'm Bambi in the headlights. My head is spinning, like I've had 5 bottles of wine instead of half of one. I slink around the tables toward the exit. Everyone is still crowded so tightly around Caitlin that I have to force my way to the stairs, and Kyle is standing right there in front of the threshold. Jojo, he calls out as I get close. Before he can say anything else, I bolt past him and flee the room. Curb appeals. As soon as I'm out of the bar, I take three long strides, and that's when a hand clamps down on my shoulder and forces me to stop. "Jojo," he says, "I can't believe it's you." His eyes are darting across my face, almost maniacally, like he's taking stock of every detail. I turn my chin to the side and push my shoulder up to try to loosen his grip. Every time Caitlin complained about the Jolene at work, I never imagined it was the girl from high school who... I have to go. My voice sounds an octave higher, not my own. "No, wait." He says it like an order or an accusation. "I've wondered about you. A lot of people have." He tilts his head. "You look the same." My skin tightens and cools beneath his touch. I nudge my shoulder again. "I really need to..." "Hey," he says, finally releasing me so he can put both his palms up in a placating gesture. "I just wanted to... I don't know what to say. It's been a long time, but it looks like you're doing okay for yourself." I pause, rocking on my heels. Am I doing okay? Maybe I am, if even he thinks so. Maybe seeing him again doesn't have to be what I've built it up to be in my head. It's been so many years. I can handle it. "Yeah," I say, crossing my arms over my chest. "Yeah, I'm doing good." But something dark shifts across his face as I say this, curling his bottom lip, and I realize my mistake instantly. He doesn't want me to be okay. Of course he doesn't. He laughs once, sharply. "Man, what are the odds?" He takes a step back, looking me over from head to toe. "I mean, if I'd known it was you, I would have warned Katie." He makes a cross with his fingers, laughing again as he holds it up at me. And it's like time travel. I'm 17 again, and I'm drunk, and we're at the party at Stanley Park. And Kyle is tormenting Ellie, holding up his fingers in a cross and shouting, "Get away, loser!" And Ellie is pulling on my wrist and saying we should go, but I shrug her off because he's not saying it to me. And because for once, before Kyle came, it felt like I belonged. Because I thought we were actually enjoying drinking random liquor from solo cups. So I take another drink as Ellie takes off into the forest, before I notice she left. I glance down at my wrist, turning it over, to look at the faint blue veins showing through the thin skin. I can still feel the indentations of Ellie's fingerprints there, and I bolt. I think I hear Kyle say something behind me, but I don't know what. All I can focus on is the sound of my feet pounding on the pavement. I don't know where I'm going. Every step I take rattles through my chest, my heart constricting and expanding painfully against my ribs. Eventually, I stumble on a crack in the sidewalk and only just manage to keep myself from falling. I lower myself to sit on the curb. I take a ragged breath and pull out my phone and search for the Mountain Valley Herald, followed by Ellie's name. My heart won't stop pounding as my finger taps enter. The article comes up, the very first hit, the one that's been burned in my brain, even though I hadn't looked at it in 15 years. Has it changed? I scan over the words. It talks about the senior party, but it doesn't mention how I practically forced Ellie to come, how I told her we were invited, how her face dropped when she found out I lied. I inhale. Ellie's underage drinking is noted, but it doesn't mention how we drank so much that it was unbelievable we were still standing. It makes zero note of the people who encouraged us, manipulated us, bullied us for years. It doesn't mention that when a song started playing, Ellie started to sing along, but her voice was slurred and everyone started laughing at her. And now that song stops me in my tracks. The article says that she wandered off into the woods. It doesn't say that it took me 10 minutes before I realized and went searching for her. It doesn't say how raw my throat went as I screamed her name, looking for her, begging her to come back. It doesn't describe the sound of the snap, the sound I couldn't quite place, how Ellie slipped and hit her head on a rock, and that was that. The article says that a friend reported the incident. It doesn't talk about how impossible it was for me to leave her body, even to get help. But I did. I left her. When we returned to her, she was so cold. Her fingers weren't even a person's anymore. I can still feel them. And now touching people feels impossible sometimes. The article says it was determined that she died instantly. But how can that be? How can everything that we are disappear so quickly? The article ends there, but there's more to the story, of course. All the whispers that followed my family, the accusatory looks, how I hid away in my room for months, thinking of all the things I could have done differently, how I felt like I had died that night, too, how sometimes, when I'm drunk, I still get the urge to run for help. I can feel the wetness gathering between my fingers. When did I start crying? Jolene? I go taut. His voice threatens to loosen the knot inside me, but I focus all my energy on holding it tight, willing myself to not completely fall apart as I lift my head to look at him. Cliff stands under the yellow light of a street lamp, cheeks flushed from the chilly air. His collared shirt is peeping out of the top of his zipped-up jacket. He takes one look at my face and his eyes go wide. He rushes to close the few strides between us. Are you okay? I'm really great, I say, facing out the most chipper voice I can manage. I wipe at the wet tracks on my cheeks and push my lips up into a wobbly smile. He crouches down beside me, his gaze searching mine. His hand lifts towards my face, and for a moment I think he might touch my cheek, but he catches himself and shoves it into his pocket. You're not great. Were you at the party? He sounds so concerned, and I'm so embarrassed. I hate that he's seeing me like this, and I hate how glad I am that it's him. Yes, I practically sing. It's a really nice little group. You go enjoy. Jolene, is all he says, looking at me through lowered eyelids. Please, tell me. Again, I force a smile. Okay, I know how this looks. I'm just a little... maybe something I ate. His hand twitches in his pocket. Then I can take you home. No, I say, leaning back to add another inch of space between us. Being alone in an enclosed car with him is the last thing I need right now. I am about to unravel. Please, go to the party, I practically beg. You were already on your way there, weren't you? His gaze flicks toward the road, like he's only just remembering where we are. Actually, I'm pretty sure Garrett invited me as a joke. It's kind of obvious, like invite the HR guy to police the party. His voice softens as he croaks. I would just kill the fun. Why is the world like this? It's the clench in his fists as he tries to shrug it off. The cruelty of the invite. It's like we're all stuck in a loop. I stare at the sidewalk and blink and blink. Yeah, that sounds like Garrett. Why were you going then? His gaze drops, a blush starting on his temples. Don't know, he shrugs, the side of his arm brushing against mine at the motion. But I hear it in his voice. Why did you go? He says. I press my lips together. The answer is far too messy. The truth would mean confessing, the emails, Rhonda's secret, the hole I've been digging deeper by the day. But for a moment, it feels so tempting to just tell him everything. A part of me thinks he would try to understand. I shake that wish away. After everything tonight, I'm just not thinking straight. We both sit together in silence. Here we are, two losers outside a party no one wanted us to come to. I've been here before. Maybe this time we can just leave. And now his car seems like the best place in the world. I've changed my mind. Can you give me a ride after all? I ask. Yeah, of course, he says quickly, pushing himself onto his feet. He holds out a hand and offers it to me. I take it, letting him lift me to my feet. Heat radiates from between our palms, crawling up my neck. My mind rattles as opposed feelings swoop through me. How long it's been since I touched another person this way. How much I've wondered about touching him. How messed up both thoughts are. Together, we head toward the Super Shop's parking garage. Our steps echo across the gravelly lot. My knees are on the verge of buckling, but it's the soft place to land I focus on. I slip into the passenger seat of his car, and we set off. For the first few blocks, the only sounds are the hum of the car engine and the soft, melodic song playing on the radio. We hit 17th Avenue and pass a few restaurants and bars. I watch the people on the patios talking and laughing and listening to live music. The sound drains inside, permeating our bubble. Cliff says, "Will you tell me what happened?" I keep my face turned toward the window. "I told you, something I ate." I can feel his eyes drift to the side of my face. They pull me in like a magnet. It's dark outside, but the streetlights are reflecting through the windshield and casting a glow around the back of his head. The tips of his golden hair shine. "You're lying," he says, gentle but adamant. "I know you." I swallow. I know he does. How can someone saying he knows me feel like everything? I close my eyes, pressing my temple against the cool glass of the passenger side window. I just ran into someone at the party from my old town. "Did they do something to upset you?" he asks quietly. "No," I say. "I just got... I don't know. Can we not talk about it?" Cliff is quiet for a long moment. "Okay," he finally says. I peek an eye open, and he's driving steadily, staring out at the street. I watch the glare of the streetlights as they move across his face, casting him in light and shadow. By the time we make it to my street and pull up in front of my building, the silence has become so thick and heavy. Cliff puts the car in park, and his hand lingers on the gear shift awkwardly. His jaw is tight, like he's physically holding himself back from saying something. My insides flip. I've cut so many people out, everyone, but I don't want to do that with him. The words tumble out all at once. "I used to have a friend, but something bad happened to her, and she's gone." Cliff's eyes shoot toward mine. He waits. I keep going, my voice shaking. "I used to be just like I am, but worse, but also so much better. I guess I just... After she died, I just never really figured out how to be a person again. That's it. That's the problem." I feel Cliff shift beside me. "Jolene?" I shake my head, gasping. I thought it would go away. I thought if I waited, one day it wouldn't hurt anymore. But time has passed. It's passed so much, and I've only become worse. My words crush through me as I dare a look at him. His eyes catch me and hold me. All my skin burns. How can people look at each other in the eyes so easily? I can never look at him again. I know I'm not supposed to think like this. It just feels like everyone else is moving forward with their lives. But I'm trapped behind this glass dome that no one can see through. Cliff's voice is so soft. "I can see through. I see you." His hand lifts off the gear shift and grabs mine from my lap, pulling it down onto the console between us. The warmth of his palm cupping mine thaws my stiff muscles, and I fall slack against the car seat. This feels like I can be okay for now. Something, a word or a thought, catches in my throat. "Jolene," Cliff begins haltingly, "you can't see it now, but I hope soon you do. You're understandable. I understand." He pauses, looking at me thoughtfully as he rubs his chin with his free hand. The scraping of his fingers against his stubble is the only sound in the world. "Since the day you walked into the boardroom for that first meeting," he swallows hard, his Adam's apple jumping in his throat, "your email that was both horrible and perfect. I don't know if you noticed, but I've wanted to be in on the joke with you since the start." I glance up, and there's something behind his eyes. It's been there forever, yet feels brand new. His hand tightens around mine, and for once, for the first time in years, my brain turns off. There's only feeling, a charge fluttering through me, pulsing from where his skin meets mine. It feels so good to be known by someone, to be seen, to be touched, and I want more of it. I lean toward him, and it's so simple. His face is already angled toward me, and I slot my lips against his. Dimly, I'm aware that he's not exactly moving against me, but he's not leaning away either. He's soft and warm, and I nudge a little closer. It's been a really long time since I've done this. My lips part against his slightly, and an embarrassing little sound escapes my mouth. And then he lets out a tiny groan, and it's like a dam breaks. His hands wrap around my shoulders and pull me toward him, his face pressing harder against mine. It's hungry, and he's everywhere, hands on my back and in my escapes my mouth. And then he lets out a tiny groan, and it's like a dam breaks. His hands wrap around my shoulders and pull me toward him, his face pressing harder

My whole body stiffens against my will. He pulls away suddenly, pushing himself back against the driver's side door. Wait, Jolene, I'm so sorry. You're upset, and I reach for his hand again, but he pulls it back against his side. I cringe at the rejection, my stomach bottoming. I can't even kiss someone properly. We can't do this, he says, sighing. Not in our positions. It can be perceived as one of us using the other. I shake my head. Everyone in super shops is using each other. But this wasn't about our jobs. For once, I wasn't thinking about emails or paychecks or layoffs or anything except how it felt, how I felt. This was real. I want it to be real. I really like you, is what I managed to say, my voice tiny. He drops his forehead into his hands and shakes his head against them. This is my fault. You need to pass the course, and I can't mess that up for you. My whole chest tightens. Every pocket of silence in the world pulls into the car with us. It's too much. I turn and scramble for the passenger door handle, but his hand suddenly touches my arm. Not grabbing me, just a gentle press, a silent plea for me to stop. I hold myself still and wait. Can we? He begins awkwardly, then cuts himself off and starts again. I'm hoping we can write this off as a momentary lapse. Another anvil. Guilt seeps into me as I nod. Right, I whisper. I get it. It's okay. Jolene, he whispers. I'm so sorry. The softness in his eyes hollows me out. I want to curl back into his chest. I want to live there. No, Cliff, it's not you. I need the right words. Before it can end, I need to at least try to salvage some of whatever this was. I was upset, and I wasn't thinking. Let's forget it happened, please. His hand drops from my arm, and the emptiness from where it was drains through me. I open the door, catching a glimpse of his face as I turn to close it. He looks wrecked, guilt etched across his face. He shouldn't be the one to feel guilty. He doesn't know all the bad in me. I get inside my apartment and go straight for the kitchen, grabbing one of the two Super Shops mugs I own. There's a bottle of gin in the back of the cabinet, and my stomach gurgles at the sight of it. The first sip flows down my throat, hot and welcoming. My hands loosen, as do my thoughts. Next week, I'll quit drinking. It's becoming a problem, I know, but it's not my biggest problem right now. Kyle probably went straight back into that bar and told Caitlin who I am. And if Caitlin knows, she'll tell everyone. Even if I still manage to keep my job, all my coworkers will see is the very worst version of me. My phone lights up on the kitchen counter beside the gin bottle. Cliff, I'm sorry. I take another sip, and the thought pushes in, cruel, and from the deep inside, my head, since he found me sitting on the curb. Cliff's going to see through me one day, and he'll look at me just like the last time Ellie did. Getting mugged. Monday morning wraps up a weekend of spiraling. Just me, my wine, and my uniquely anxious thoughts. It's still dark outside when I board the first bus, the hardest bus ride because my stomach is still churning from my not-so-happy hour last night. I had texted Cliff that I didn't need a ride. There's no way I'm going back into his car. When I arrive at the office, I have to switch on the floor lights. My footsteps echo through the barren room. As I brew the first pot of coffee for the club, I mourn the bitter scent, the gurgle of the machine. I mourn it all because it may well be the last. I sit down at my desk and bring my monitor to life. All the regular programs open, sitting uselessly on the screen. Cliff's little icon indicates he's online. He came in early, too. We're probably the only two people in this building. I wonder if he's also looking at my icon. Eventually, Rhonda trudges into the unit first, her big embroidered bag heaving against her chest. I follow her movements as she walks toward her seat. All the questions I've been obsessing over all weekend scream inside my head. Does she know anything? Did Kyle

0: 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Hope everything's okay, dear. I didn't see you leave on Friday. My smile wobbles. Yes, thank you. I was feeling a little ill. She nods once. Been there. As she sets her bag onto her desk, I add, but thank you for asking. And I really mean it. I guess it can be a little nice sometimes when she doesn't mind her own business. Sometimes, a little. When she doesn't ask any more questions, I feel a minuscule beat of relief. I doubt Rhonda would hold back if she had heard a rumor about me, but then again, she was feeling that wine pretty good on Friday. Maybe she doesn't remember. I watch as she preens Joey's leaves, lips downturned. Armin trudges in next, hair mussed and eyes red. He nods my way before heading to the lunchroom. Then Caitlin comes in, her cinnamon perfume wafting across the room as she heads to the fridge to stash her bland-looking chicken salad. I hold my breath and stare down at the little blinking light on my hard drive, following the sound of her routine as she reemerges to head to her desk, taking off her jacket and sliding into her chair. Every tiny motion stacks up against me. What does she know? Caitlin gets up and walks to Rhonda's desk. Thanks for the party Friday night. Rhonda swivels her chair around. Of course, dear. I'm glad you had fun. It was a blast. Caitlin's voice sounds slightly hoarse. I glimpse at her over the cube wall. Her demeanor is stiff. Suddenly, her gaze crawls to me. I try not to look tense as I nod a greeting. She passes behind my desk next, stopping in her tracks to look at me. Her mouth twists. Oh, Jolene. My life stops. All the blood in my arteries freezes. Thank you for decorating on Friday. What the hell? I search her face for any clue, anything to tell me what she knows, but her expression is imperceptible. No problem. I smile for half a second while her eyes shift and lock deeper into me, like she's trying to read something behind them. I try to keep still even as my heart pounds in my ears, my fingers tightening around my mouse. Then she simply turns and heads back to her desk. I release a breath. Caitlin's not the type to be coy about using any ammo she has against me, but I can't understand it. Did Kyle not tell her? I didn't get the impression he had taken pity on me. Just as Caitlin's sitting down, an email comes in for her. From Gregory Hall to Caitlin Joffrey. Subject. Regarding meeting, new ideas and info. Caitlin. I appreciate that you are eager to workshop new ideas about the office, but there's not much time in my schedule available for this week. Not to worry, there will be other chances to discuss another day, I'm sure. Regards, Gregory. I check Caitlin's sent folder. She'd emailed Gregory on a Saturday to request another meeting with him, saying she had new information to discuss about her project. My eyes flash to the top of Caitlin's head, visible above her screen. I hear the distinctive double tap of her opening the email, and that's when it occurs to me. She didn't light her diffuser today. What does she know? As soon as the lunch hour is up, an email from Cliff arrives. Jolene. Hope the rest of the weekend went well. My apologies for having to do this, but a bit of an HR emergency has arisen, so I'm going to have to ask you to complete our next session at your desk. Because this is my doing, it won't count against you, and I'll be available to answer any questions. I've attached the booklet and worksheet. I trust this will be okay. Best, Cliff. As I'm reading the email, about 1,000 pounds of shame hits. This is how it's going to be going forward. I've messed everything up. I want to demand he see me. I want to hide in a box. I reply, sounds great. Also, it just occurred to me I'm going to the gym, so I won't need a ride home. In fact, I've started a new routine where I will be going to the gym every morning and evening. It's great. Jolene. It's for the best. And when Cliff doesn't reply, it's like a resolution. We can't just be friends. A message pops up from Caitlin to Armin and Rhonda. Caitlin, have you guys noticed Jolene is a little different these days? Like she has an edge? Rhonda, what are you suggesting, dear? Caitlin, she's been meeting a lot with the HR guy. Maybe he's giving her tips on how to stay here. Doesn't it seem like she's getting insider info or something? How the hell did she make a flowchart that detailed by just doing our job? My head starts to buzz as Armin lifts his gaze toward me. I pull my eyes toward my keyboard and focus on my hands. Rhonda, I think she's just trying harder after she got in a bit of trouble. She's been so helpful lately. Armin, yeah, she's making more of an effort. Who can blame that? Caitlin, but it feels like she knows things, like she has access to some drive or something. Armin's shoulders tense, and I feel his eyes pull toward me. Again. I don't dare change my expression from the solid stone coating that I've yielded. I pretend to continue working as I slowly combust from the inside. Armin, nah, I get the vibe you're overestimating her. This is Jolene Smith, longtime secretary at Super Shops, the girl who got in trouble for not changing the font color on an email. She's not some spy. She's just a bit weird. Caitlin, I mean, that's true, but I think the word you're looking for is loser. My heart, insides, and entire being tighten. That word. I blink and I blink to fight away whatever is prickling the corners of my eyes. A new email pops up. A shipping notice from Aretizia. It's the stupid blazer I thought I'd buy myself as an early promotion gift. I'll have to ask for a refund. What a silly concept. Me, speaking at the front of a meeting room, wearing a blazer. I'm so embarrassed my vagina hurts. I want to shake out of my skin and die. I stare at my keyboard as my insides twist together. The heat of Armin's gaze burns against my cheek again. To hide my reaction, I grab the Super Shop's mug filled with lukewarm coffee and press it to my lips. A new message from Armin appears. Armin, I have something to confess. I've been coming in early and taking the mugs from the lunchroom and dipping them in the toilets. I know it's bad, but nobody can stop me, and it's fun to watch people drink from them. I lean closer to the screen, mug resting against my lips. Instantly, I recoil and drop it. Shit. My head pounds. He sent the message to maternity leave Celeste, who won't see it. The mug clatters onto the plastic that's meant to help my chair roll. Everyone in the pods, and even Garrett and Stu, look at me as coffee splashes my feet. But it's Armin's expression that halts my heart. He's smirking. The next message is sent directly to me. I knew it. Meet me in the archive room. 5 minutes. My skin shivers and my brain overheats. I'm busted. I am so busted. Armin leaps from his desk. Hey, Jolene, let me get you a cloth. I duck under my desk to get the coffee cup, wishing I could stay here forever. How I always pictured my proposal. I wait in the dimly lit archive room behind the same boxes where I listened to Cliff and Greg's recorded convo. My knees are about to buckle, but I can't move. I stare at the door like a caged animal, waiting for my captor to appear. Sweat gathers in my palms and I wipe it onto a box, marking it with my handprint. Soon, all remaining traces of Jolene Smith could be filed in a box in this room to be legally shredded after 7 years. The door beeps and my heart jumps. Armin steps through, unsmiling as he takes stock of me. Hey, he holds out his hand, proffering a bottle of dough, an offering I grab from the lunchroom. I take it hesitantly in case it's some sort of rigged trick. Is it normal to present a delicious treat before selling someone out? Thank you, I say quietly. The bottle is cool against my skin, and I resist the urge to press it to my forehead. I better not open it here. He nods. Consider it repayment for the scone. The air goes stale in my lungs. How'd you figure me out? I murmur, staring at the coffee marks on my flats. He leans against a box that reads April 2016 in messy Sharpie. Well, I had my suspicion something was up, but they were only mild. Then when you called me the executive, it scared the shit out of me. I was certain you must have seen one of my emails. I can't stop wincing as he speaks. He continues. Then came the day of the scones. Normally, Gregory would be super braggy, but he just looked confused when Caitlin thanked him. I was wiped enough to actually get a coffee from that place later that day, so I asked the barista if anyone had just bought a few plain scones today. He shrugs, one side of his mouth curling up. Let's just say she described exactly you. I pull my chin toward my chest. Is there no barista-client privilege anymore? Armin chuckles, the sound soothing the knot in my core. We exchange a tentative grin. Crap, how amateur was I? I shake my head. Please don't say anything. I didn't mean to let things get that far. At the time, my job was hanging by a thread, and now I'm getting decent at it. I lock eyes with him, expression wide and pleading. If I lose it, I'll have to move in with my mom, and she's not just a little controlling. She's not the normal amount. It's a whole other level. And your job is in danger, too, so maybe I can help. I'm not going to rat you out, Armin interrupts, his brows knitting together. I don't think I agree with what you're doing, but we're still good on me not being a rat. Relief lifts my chest. I could swim in the surrounding file boxes, paper cuts be damned. Thank my lucky charms it was Armin and not someone else who cracked the code. I grin. By the way, I'm no rat either. I've kept your Joey abuse quiet for over a year. His mouth opens, then closes, then opens again. You've seen me mess with Joey before? You basically do it right in front of me. I laugh. I know it's easy to forget I'm there. His gaze softens with guilt. Jolene, I'm... He drifts toward the... His eyes drift toward the blinds that are coated in dust, never opened for the lonely boxes. He shakes his head just a touch. I asked you here because I'm hoping you can go to that dinner with me after all. Pretend to be my fiancé again for my parents. I raise an eyebrow. Otherwise, you'll tell on me. I finish for him. His lips thin into an even line. This is the favor for keeping a really big secret. That's all. It's the same thing, but of course I have to do it now. I have to lie to a sick auntie. Fine, I nod. His forehead wrinkles. And what did you mean before when you said my job is in danger? I sigh and explain the list Rhonda's compiling of time he spends away from his desk. The total shock that crosses Armin's expression can't be real. How could he have caught on to my email ruse but missed this? Gregory's such a tool, he grits out darkly. But Rhonda's, I didn't know it was that bad between us. Seriously, Armin, I think you may be in danger for real. You need to stop leaving work without an excuse. He combs his hair back with his fingers. Yeah, you're right. I just need to keep my head down for a bit more. Find a way to just focus in there. But that place, it's mind-numbing. I roll the can of dough between my palms. Have you considered doing something else with your life? Have you? Point taken. I exhale, looking around at all the cardboard. Speaking of, we should get back. He nods and reaches for the door. But before pulling it open, he pauses. Also, he turns to look at me, eyes wide and sincere. I'm sorry I called you weird and stuff in the chat. I knew there was a chance you were reading at that point, and the way your eyes went... He pauses, cringing. Well, that sealed it. But I didn't really mean it. I smile a little. Thanks. But a niggling in the back of my mind pulls through. No matter what, there are some people who wouldn't talk about me like that. Not ever. I swallow through my thick throat. At least there used to be. We start our walk back down the hallway. Just before we turn into the communal area, I pause and I flash him a sly grin. If I'm to be your official fake fiancé, promise me you won't fall in love with me. He rubs his forehead. Oh, God, Jolene. Caitlin looks towards us with a huff as we walk back to our pod together. A moment later, there's an email from Rhonda to herself. From Rhonda Staples. To Rhonda Staples. Subject. New occurrence. 9:15 a.m. Spent 15 minutes socializing somewhere with a friend. That shouldn't make me smile. Somebody had to say it. The penultimate hour of work ticks along to the beat of the ancient wall clock. Stu Wilkins has been hunched over the printer in front of his pod for the past 15 minutes, watching sheets of paper spit out in one-second intervals like some twisted form of corporate mediation. All these people, with their thoughts floating so close, sitting beside one another in complete silence. Nobody ever randomly screams during these moments, a phenomenon that should be studied. Stu's printer beeps, begging for more paper. He leans far too close, pulling on his reading glasses that hang from his neck, and rubs his head like he's trying to interpret ancient scripture. Right, it's time to call the time of death for the workday. As if on cue, the main floor door beeps and in walks Randall, the security guard. Security personnel come to workspaces only for big issues or to let maintenance in to work on the mostly ornamental thermostats. As Randall turns down the hall, Garrett comes running across the floor. Somebody's locked themselves in an office. Somebody that was let go, he shouts, sounding a little too delighted by this drama. Rhonda snaps her gum. Oh, dear. Quiet murmurs move through the room. Heads peeking up from cubicles like face cards from a guess-who board. A few bolder types storm toward the hallway where most of the offices are, but Randall holds up his hands and guides them to stand back. Everyone, please stay in your workspaces until the situation has been resolved. Randall has a sheen of sweat on his forehead. This is the event of his career. Normally, this is the type of chaos I have a soft spot for, but after today, I'm just not up for it. So I stay at my desk. Then comes the email. From Larry Godwin to All Staff Super Shops. Subject, fuck you. Colleagues, today will be my last day at Super Shops. Regrettably, reason and morale are at an all-time low, and nobody cares about each other anymore. A lot of you have made my life wonderful here, and you know who you are. But this message is for the absolute twats who made my life hell. The individuals who participate in blatant patterns of disrespect. You know who you are, too. Nobody notices the things I do for this office. In a couple of weeks, you bitches will all have watermarks on your glassware without me to refill the jet dry, and you don't care. I may have been terminated, but I won't be leaving until the end of the day, and I thank you all for letting me have that. Don't fear for me, fear for you. Larry Goodwin. The laughter comes in a stilted wave, uncertain and mumbled at first, until it takes over the floor. Olivia Espinosa, the do-gooder fire marshal, throws on her fire vest in the panic. Caitlin and Joy run over to Garrett's desk, even as Randall shouts at everyone to remain seated. He pulls a radio from his belt and mutters some codes into the speaker. Some staticky mess of noise comes back, and he holds it up to his ear before giving up and pulling out his cell phone. For 5 minutes, nothing happens, and the energy on the floor begins to lull with the anticlimax. Then a yell comes from the hallway. No! I at least get to express myself. Larry D. Godwin comes pounding out, rapidly panting, red-faced, his collar rumpled. Cliff and Gregory trail him. Randall blocks him, trying to cut him off from walking into the desk area. Larry's expression shifts, like he's in shock, as he takes in all of us silent onlookers. But then his features pinch resolutely. "This is all your faults." His audience watches in rapt silence. Cliff's eyes search across the floor. They land on me and hold. The HR emergency. It was real. He wasn't just avoiding me. "You people manipulate each other all day," Larry announces. Everyone looks at one another, each of them innocent in their hearts. "Is this really the life you want?" he tries again. Again, blank stares. Except, alone in my cubicle, his question presses into me. He gestures behind him at Cliff. "He's just here to fire us, piece by piece." Cliff rolls his jaw, arms stiff, but I catch the way his eyes flash. He hates the truth of it. Larry's face has gone the color of an eggplant. "Gregory's a tool that only got scones for the cool kids." Gregory's eyebrows shoot up at the same rate my stomach drops. "What?" Beside me, Armin coughs. "All right," says Cliff. "Larry, it's time to..." Larry grabs for his belt, and it happens so fast. He turns and flashes his butt cheeks. Randall throws out his arms to shield the innocents, and Larry takes the opportunity to bend right over them, like he's playing a game of limbo, and starts running around the desks, still squatting. There's no doubt that it's a drive-by mooning. He makes a point to give every person on the floor a full view of the pale, freckled horror that is one man's ass. Then he picks up the Yoda plushie from Gene Adler's desk and sticks it in his pants. Randall is racing behind him and manages to pull the stuffed toy free from Larry's grasp before whipping it to the ground in disgust. This kind of moment is so unreal that a small chuckle escapes me. As much as a breakdown is terrible, it is also a wondrous thing to behold. Larry straightens up, looking right at me. "Jolene, what are you laughing at?" Nothing, I shake my head, pushing my chair closer to my desk. "You're supposed to be on my team," he spits. "We all see when Joy gives everyone but us a damn keychain from Mexico. Us office losers know who we are." That word, another bullet knocking me into myself. "We can tell when we're not wanted, right?" I stay completely still, not daring to so much as flinch. I'm all too aware of Caitlin's smirk, Rhonda's jowls shaking with worry, and Armin's wince. But worst of all, I can see Cliff from behind Larry's shoulders. He's approaching with that same look of concern in his eyes, like I'm broken. Larry breaks my gaze to stare at my desk. There's nothing here save for Miley's zebra, the one thing. We both go for it at the same time, but he's faster. He snatches it and holds it high. His forehead shines and his clammy hands stick to the loose eyeballs. "Drop it," Cliff yells. He's come to stand between Larry and me, getting in his face. Larry snorts and tightens his red sausage fingers around it, just before he manages to get it into his pants and right where I'm deciding I really don't love this toy enough to wrestle it back from Larry's privates. Cliff manages to grab it free, holding it high out of his reach. Larry closes his hand into a fist and swings at Cliff, who manages to pull back enough that it only clips the edge of his jaw. Still, it makes a sound, and everyone winces in unison. Larry loses his balance and tumbles to the ground. In an instant, he's gone from office agitator to feeble old man groaning on the floor. As he's struggling to get up, face blue, pants still at his knees, the real police arrive to relieve Randall of his duties. They manage Larry out of the vicinity with quick efficiency. Still, on his way out, he manages to advise us that a good majority of us are cocksuckers. Not a second after they round the corner, Stu calls, "Dibs on Larry's chair! You all heard it!" As everyone races around the floor to trade commentary about the wildness that just happened, Cliff comes to my desk and hands me back my zebra. As I take it, we lock eyes. That was one of the scariest moments. Are you okay? He asks, searching my face. Yeah, I nod, cupping the zebra gently. And so is Mr. Barcode, thanks to your heroics. Cliff's lips twitch. You named it Mr. Barcode? Just now. Figured he deserved a name after all he's been through. Cliff huffs a laugh, then winces and rubs a palm against his jaw. Are you okay? I ask. Oh, this is nothing, he says. Then he looks up at me through hooded lids. Hey, I know you're starting a new gym routine, but maybe you can start tomorrow? Can I drive you home? When I lock eyes with him, he smiles, shy and hopeful. It centers me, like coming back home. Okay, I croak. Okay, Cliff echoes. Meet you in the parkade after work. He heads back into the hall, where the procession of Larry handlers just were. Stu is already wheeling Larry's chair across the floor. The energy in the room is a vibrant hum. Everyone is still whispering to each other, but the excitement that was previously peppering their voices has faded into insecurity. Larry's display wasn't just about him. Nobody is immune to thinking they might be wasting their only life on a place that can toss you out without a second thought. This will be a reminder to anyone who ever suspected a company gave a shit about them. Even though we all tease that we'll quit, we know this company can more easily part with us. I sit down at my desk and keep readjusting where Miley's zebra goes. Somehow, the dire blankness of the beige and gray metal brackets has become more draining to my soul. Shouldn't I have wanted to personalize my desk before? Larry's words echo inside me. Don't fear for me. Fear for you. Cliffhanger. As we drive down Fifth Street, Cliff keeps fiddling with the gears, radio, and AC in complete overkill, like he's operating an airplane. But I can't blame him for being nervous. Last time we took this drive, our faces ended up smushed together. So, Cliff begins with a huff, breaking the silence. The experts claim that letting someone go on a Monday leads to fewer incidents. It's good you did it today, then. A tiny chortle escapes from us both at the same time. Our eyes shift together, our equilibrium teasingly close to returning. Want to know something crazy? Cliff says, half smiling. After letting someone go, I pretend they died. That's easier to deal with for some reason. That's really sweet, Cliff. And I pull his thermos from the cup holder in the console and hold it forward. To Larry, may he rest in peace. This time, he allows himself to fully grin, but he drops it quickly. Are you sure you're okay, Jolene? It's the way his brows knit together, the sorrow in his eyes, that clues me in that he's not just talking about Larry. I'm fine. The unease in me builds, heavy and draining. I just want Cliff back. Are you okay? I mean, after that? The edge of his jaw is bright red beneath his long stubble, where Larry clocked him. I lift a hand to, I don't know, gesture toward it, touch it, I'm not sure, and then pull it back down just as quickly. He notices the motion, and his temples pinken. Yeah, it's all part of the job. He tilts his head toward me and smiles wide to show it doesn't hurt, but I can see the face he keeps inside himself. I don't think all of that was part of the job, or was full mooning part of your HR training. It was an elective, he jokes, but his knuckles whiten on the gear shift. I've been at this for a while now, and I should get used to it. But sometimes the guilt builds up, and it's hard to dispel. I can't shake it off, even though I know I'm supposed to. His words pull through me like a string, tightening everything inside. You don't have to shake it off. Guilt is heavy. And maybe it's because of everything today or because everything feels surreal after Larry. But I say the words that I never thought I'd say out loud. It can change you forever. That's the problem. Cliff's voice is tighter. Jolene, what happened between us? What happened? That was unfair of me. Today, it's abundantly clear that I'm an HR guy that has the power to let people go. And that means I was out of line with you. A knot pulls taut in my chest. What? Cliff, no, I'm an adult, and you're not just HR, remember? We're friends. He shakes his head. I'll get you another HR guy. Have them assign you something else. Are you serious? My breath halts. It was my mistake. I'm the one who kissed you, and you said we could forget it. We were doing so good just now, cheering to Larry's demise. Cliff stares forward. I kissed you just as much. It wouldn't be fair to jeopardize your career. I cut him off. I'm only doing good in that course because of you. His gaze softens on me. You're the only one who wanted to give me a chance. You know what getting me reassigned will do. It's as good as setting me up to be fired. His eyes flash at the truth of my words. We stop at a light, the red hue painting his cheeks. He taps the turn signal and it begins to tick, counting down the seconds of our time together. It feels wrong for me to keep. I nudge him, the warmth from his arm pulling through me. You said in this car we're friends, right? We have come to the end of episode 8 of I Hope This Finds You Well. We'll continue again next time.
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2: Here's the forecast for the Boston and South Shore area on the Talking Information Center from the National Weather Service. For today, increasing clouds, temperatures in the lower 80s. Partly cloudy overnight, temperatures in the mid-60s. Sunny on Thursday, temperatures in the mid-80s. The sun rose this morning at 6:04, setting at 7:28 this evening. 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
7: Hello, everyone. My name is Karen from the Talking Information Center. Today is August 21st, 2026. And I'm going to be reading from the August 17th issue of People Magazine. The first article that I'll be reading is called Lindsay Clancy, Mom on Trial for Killing Her Children, Inside the Shocking Case. On the warm morning of July 31st, in the seaside town of Duxbury, Massachusetts, a large bus flanked by a police SUV and officers on motorcycles came to a stop in front of 47 Summer Street. As motorists paused to watch, a judge, 18 jurors and alternates, and attorneys and court officers slowly entered the side door and began a tour of the site of a tragedy that has gripped the nation. Inside the idyllic blue house on January 24th, 2023, Lindsay Clancy killed her three young children, Cora 5, Dawson 3, and Callan 8 months, and then attempted to kill herself. The jurors went into the finished basement where Lindsay had strangled her children using exercise bands while her husband, Patrick Clancy, ran errands. And they saw the upstairs bedroom where Lindsay cut her wrists and throat and jumped out of a window, landing in the yard where Patrick found her before calling 911 and discovering their kids' bodies in the basement. "Oh my God, oh my God," he screamed to responding officers that evening. "She killed the kids." Now Lindsay, 36, according to her lawyer, Kevin Reddington, was paralyzed from the waist down by her jump and has spent more than 3 years in a mental health institution, is fighting in a Massachusetts courtroom to avoid prison, having pleaded not guilty by reason of insanity. When her dramatic trial on triple first-degree murder charges began on July 27th, Reddington acknowledged in opening statements that his client killed her children, but argued that she shouldn't be found criminally responsible for the deaths because she was struggling with postpartum depression after the birth of her youngest child, Callan, in 2022, and suffered from psychosis and hallucinations exacerbated by more than a dozen medicines prescribed by doctors. This is a woman that did not get the medication, did not get the medical treatment that she so deserved, Reddington said in court. When her ex-husband Patrick, 38, took the stand as the first witness called by the prosecution, he portrayed Lindsay as a devoted mother who suffered from debilitating depression and disturbing intrusive thoughts and had voluntarily checked herself into a hospital for treatment. Fighting to maintain his composure, he told jurors that Lindsay called him from Brigham and Women's Hospital in Boston a week after the deaths to explain her mindset during the unthinkable killings. She said she heard a man's voice telling her that if she didn't do it now, she would lose her chance or something like that, said Patrick, who previously told The New Yorker, "I wasn't married to a monster. I was married to someone who got sick." Prosecutors, meanwhile, have argued that Lindsay had tried to amass as many prescriptions from as many doctors as she could and was of sound mind on the day she strangled her three children. Said Plymouth County Assistant District Attorney Shannon Buckingham during her opening statement, "This is a woman who acted intentionally, rationally, and swiftly to accomplish a very specific goal, to kill." It was another warm July day back in 2013 when Patrick Clancy and Lindsay Musgrove went on their first date after being set up by Patrick's sister and cousin. Lindsay, who grew up in Connecticut and moved to Boston to work as a labor and delivery nurse at Mass General, and Patrick, raised in Scituate, Mass., just outside Boston and working in telecommunications, hit it off from the start. On New Year's Eve of 2015, Patrick proposed, and they married on December 3rd, 2016, near Lindsay's hometown. The couple wasted little time starting a family, welcoming their first child, Cora, in 2017, followed by Dawson 2 years later. Their youngest son, Callan, was born in May 2022. By then, Lindsay and Patrick had already purchased their 3-bedroom home in Duxbury. Neighbors Gary and Karen Malloy remember meeting Patrick when he dropped by with little Corey in his arms to inquire about building a fence around the property for his daughter's safety. He looked so happy when he was outside playing with those kids, Gary recalls. Gary and Karen knew Patrick was married, but never knew his wife's name until the night in January 2023, when they turned on their television while on a trip to Phoenix and saw that their neighbor had tried to die by suicide after killing her kids. Lindsay had experienced anxiety after the births of both Cora and Dawson, according to court filings. It would often intensify as her maternity leave was about to end and she prepared to return to work. But after the birth of Callan, the anxiety quickly became unmanageable as Lindsay found herself in the throes of postpartum depression. Patrick testified in court. With no end in sight, her attorneys say Lindsay decided to see a psychiatrist in an attempt to address her deteriorating mental health. Doctors prescribed drugs, Patrick testified at Lindsay's trial. And when they didn't work, different drugs were prescribed as she continued to struggle. By January 2023, Lindsay had been prescribed more than a dozen medications, including Zoloft, Prozac, Valium, Ambien, Ativan, Trazodone, and Seroquel, according to the wrongful death and medical malpractice lawsuit Patrick filed on behalf of his children's estates against some of the doctors and medical facilities where Lindsay was treated. The drugs did little to help, he claims. Lindsay experienced horrible intrusive thoughts after taking the Valium and Seroquel, according to a journal she kept at the time. She then sought treatment at a day program for mothers experiencing postpartum depression and, when that proved ineffective, checked herself into a mental health facility for a 5-day stay, Patrick testified in court. 3 weeks after leaving that facility, Lindsay sent Patrick out to get dinner and medicine for Cora. She was having one of her best days, Patrick testified in court. He returned home less than an hour later to find his wife had leaped from their bedroom window after slitting her throat and wrists. He quickly called 911, and a few minutes later, Officer Brian Josephine of the Duxbury Police Department arrived on the scene. Only then did Patrick leave his wife's side to go check on the children, who Lindsay had told him were in the basement. Josephine testified that moments later he heard anguish cries coming from inside the house. He rushed inside to find Patrick standing over Dawson's body. He looked up and he screamed, "She killed the effing kids," Josephine said. Dawson and his sister were pronounced dead soon after arriving at the hospital, but Callan fought for 2.5 days. Callan spent his last moments in my arms before he passed, Patrick would later say as he raised funds for the nurses who gave me a little bit more time with my boy. Lindsay was still recovering in the hospital from the cuts and fall when Patrick released a statement supporting his wife. "Our marriage was wonderful and diametrically grew stronger as her condition rapidly worsened," Patrick wrote. "I took as much pride in being her husband as I did in being a father and felt persistently lucky to have her in my life." Soon after, Lindsay was charged with 3 counts of first-degree murder, and a little more than 3 years later, jurors will decide her fate. Unlike in most murder trials, the material facts of the case have never been in dispute. The narratives, however, could not be more different. In his opening argument, Reddington said that an over-medicated Lindsay slipped from a state of postpartum depression into one of postpartum psychosis. Amid her disconnection from reality, she experienced auditory hallucinations, Reddington said, including a voice that said, "Kill the children so you can kill yourself." Prosecutor Buckingham countered that Lindsay coldly and calculatedly executed her children, that she only ever took two or three medications at the same time, and that the wounds on her wrist and neck were all superficial, suggesting Lindsay faked the suicide attempt that paralyzed her. Despite Patrick's very public support for the defendant, prosecutors made the decision to call him first, as their first witness in the case, and he testified over the course of 2 days in unwavering support of Lindsay, whom he divorced soon after the deaths of their three children. Patrick then relocated to New York City, and by February 2024, was in a relationship with Dr. Rachel Danis, a reproductive specialist at a Brooklyn fertility practice. She moved into Patrick's Upper East Side apartment the following year, and the couple were married in April 2026. On the witness stand on July 27th, though, Patrick was questioned bluntly by lead prosecutor Jennifer Sprague about whether he paid attention to his wife's struggles and ever thought it was necessary to separate the kids from their mother. "It was confusing. I never saw Lindsay harm the kids," he replied. Sitting nearby in the wheelchair she now uses, Lindsay sobbed, sometimes audibly, throughout Patrick's testimony about her children. Regardless of the outcome of the trial, when the jury ultimately determines who is to blame for the deaths of Cora, Dawson, and Callan, there will be no winners, according to Reddington. "She's not going to get up miraculously and walk out of this courtroom. She'll be paralyzed for the rest of her life. She's living her own hell," he told the court. "She knows what happened with those kids, and she wanted to die." The next article I'm going to read, also from People magazine, is entitled, "Why Ariana Grande Plans to Take a Step Back from Visibility After Her Tour." Ariana Grande is preparing to withdraw from the spotlight as scrutiny over her health has escalated. Ariana will be taking a step back from visibility after she completes the Eternal Sunshine Tour, a rep for the actress and singer, 33, told People exclusively in a statement on August 2nd. The sold-out tour is set to wrap September 1st in London. She looks forward to finishing the tour and ending it on a high note, both healthily and happily, and then taking a much-deserved break from public-facing work and appearances, which has led to endless ongoing public scrutiny. Concerned about Grande's physical appearance and overall well-being have intensified in recent years during her Wicked for Good press tour in 2025 and again when she kicked off her Eternal Sunshine tour in Oakland on June 6th. The chatter only grew louder with the July 31st release of her Petal music video, in which she attends multiple auditions and receives harsh criticism, including, "Couldn't hurt to lose a few pounds and should get some work done," from casting directors before getting her revenge. The track, which appears on her eighth studio album, also entitled Petal, is a fight song, an anthem about the love-hate relationship with the public and their toxicity, a source close to Grande adds. The former Nickelodeon star has weathered difficult times throughout her career, including PTSD after the bombing of her 2017 concert in Manchester, England, and the death of her ex-boyfriend, rapper Mac Miller, the next year. As part of her retreat from the public eye, Grande, who recently sparked reconciliation buzz with her ex-boyfriend and one-time backup dancer, Ricky Alvarez, 35, will no longer be joining the West End revival of Stephen Sondheim's Sunday in the Park with George, starring her wicked co-star Jonathan Bailey, and set to open next summer in London. "The situation is deeply personal," says the Grande source, while another insider adds that her decision is a sign that she's prepared to step away from the spotlight and focus on herself. She does have people around her supporting her in slowing down. And now I'm about to read a short article, also in People magazine, entitled "Jared Leto Accused of Criminal Sexual Conduct by Four Women." A new BBC documentary has leveled major allegations against Oscar winner Jared Leto. In Jared Leto, Hollywood's Dark Secret, four women accused the actor, 54, of criminal sexual conduct while they were teenagers, with the alleged offenses taking place between 2002 and 2016. One woman alleges she had sex with the 30 Seconds to Mars frontman at his house in California when she was 17 and he was 34. That woman claims Leto shrugged off a conversation about the state's age of consent being 18. Another woman says she was sexually assaulted by Leto in a motel bathroom when she was 17. A third woman claims that when she was 19, Leto threatened her with sexual assault while she was alone with him in a hotel room. The fourth woman alleges she was groomed by Leto, who she says made explicit phone calls to her when she was 16. One former crew member who toured with the band, identified as Brad in the documentary, claims crew were instructed to grab girls to invite them backstage after shows. Leto would talk to them in his dressing room, he says. "I couldn't tell you what happened from there." In a July 29th statement, Leto, who has not been charged with the crime, said, "I have never sexually assaulted anyone in my entire life. These claims are absolutely and categorically false." And now I'm going to read an article entitled "A Different World Returns." When the Cosby Show's Denise Huxtable, played by Lisa Bonet, stepped into the halls of Hillman College for the 1987 spin-off sitcom A Different World, viewers were immediately hooked on her and her classmates' adventures and misadventures at the fictional historically black college. Nearly 40 years later, the show is returning to TV, premiering on Netflix September 24th, with a new generation of students at the center, plus some returning stars. "I knew I wanted that job, to put it bluntly, but it wasn't until 10 years later I saw the impact," reflects Jasmine Guy, who's returning in the role of privileged Southern belle Whitley Gilbert. Kadeem Hardison, who plays Whitley's now husband, Dwayne Wayne, says he frequently hears from fans who were inspired to attend HBCUs because of A Different World. "It happens all the time," he says. "I constantly get surprised by the people it affected, the people who are in powerful positions, even now." The sequel, also titled A Different World, will follow Dwayne and Whitley's daughter, Deborah, played by Malia Joy Moon, as she navigates her own Hillman experience. The new cast also includes Elijah Kai, Chibukum Uche, and Kennedy Reese, while original cast members Cree Summer, Daryl Bell, and Char Neely Brown will reprise their roles. Guy says she hopes the fresh faces, whom she lovingly refers to as puppies, become as close as she and her co-stars were during the show's first go-around. Their on-screen chemistry was fueled by their tight-knit relationships off-screen, complete with memorable holiday parties and hangouts. The love, trust, and respect that we had, where we go to each other, whether it was personal or business or frustrations, I counted on them as my meter. This isn't a battle you can fight alone, she says, but I already see that. Our puppies are already growing together like that. Recalls Hardison, we are business or frustrations. I counted on them as my meter. This isn't a battle you can fight alone, she says, but I already see that. Our puppies

Walking back onto the set was a happy homecoming for the pair, with the added bonus of being able to cast extras from actual local HBCUs, thanks to the sequel being filmed in Atlanta. Hardison was thrilled to see the same blue chairs from Campus Hangout, The Pit. I love that the set design is the same arrangement as ours, Guy agrees. Gilbert Hall and the boys' dorms, the outdoor patio, it was elevated in a way, but still paying homage to the original. Hardison hopes the many diehard fans of the original will embrace the new generation and teasingly addresses the purists who are skeptical of a sequel. What do you mean, leave our classics alone, he jokes. Let the kids have their different world. They deserve it. They need it. Actually, more than ever now. The next article I'm going to read, also from the People magazine, is entitled Martha Stewart, I Have a Very Full Life, Probably Too Full. And it is written by Anna Calderon. It's August 3rd, 1995, Martha Stewart's birthday. Outside her $1.7 million shingled house on Lily Pond Lane in East Hampton, New York, the chatelaine is wiping away dirt on the side door steps with a towel. An insomniac who rises long before dawn, Stewart has already walked her two dogs, exercised, and baked a batch of blueberry muffins. That's how People's 1995 cover story on Stewart began. And 31 years later, almost to the day, not much has changed. It's just gotten, well, better. On July 23rd, 2026, 10 days shy of her 85th birthday, Stewart pulls up to her people shoot in her Polaris Ranger utility vehicle to recreate that cover for our first ever, turn the page, flashback issue. This time we're at her 156-acre Bedford, New York farm, which she bought for $15.6 million in 2000. Watch your feet, she yells to the photo team in her way. No blueberry muffins were made. She now prefers a simple breakfast of green juice and cappuccino. But she did wake up at 3 a.m. like she does every morning, to do her daily puzzles before starting her day, which included an appearance on Today to promote her new home intelligent app, Hint. I'm very particular still. I still am a perfectionist. I still like to do many things at the same time. I like to do all the same things I've pretty much always done, she reflects. I'd like to have a little bit more free time. I don't have any free time at all, but I'm working on that. She's going to have to try harder. Raised in Nutley, New Jersey, as the second oldest of six children, Stewart has been working since high school, when she started modeling to make extra money for her family. The Barnard College graduate married young, welcomed her daughter Alexis, now 60, with her former husband Andy Stewart, and bought a fixer-upper in Westport, Connecticut, where she kicked off her unparalleled career as a master of homemaking. She started a catering business and wrote her first cookbook, Entertaining, which spawned a show, magazines, and eventually Omni Media Company that turned her into the first female self-made billionaire in the U.S. by 1999. It was a very fabulous time, says Stewart. There have been lows, of course, infidelity on both sides of her marriage, the loss of about half of her net worth after she went to prison in 2004 for 5 months on charges related to the sale of a stock. But Stewart has been on a high ever since. She has authored 102 cookbooks, opened restaurants in Las Vegas and Connecticut, and at age 81 in 2023, became the oldest Sports Illustrated swimsuit cover.

0: Superstar. I worked out for 3 whole months. She deadpans. Plus, she has a new skincare line, Elm Biosciences, and partnerships with Kohler, Skechers, and Miracle-Gro. And yet, despite her packed schedule, just the other day, Stewart found time to regrout her marble kitchen floors. Grouting is a serious business I know all about. It's horrifying, but it's true, she says with a laugh. Maybe she'll include a chapter on it in her autobiography, which is also in the works. You might think Stewart has earned the right to slow down. You have it all, this reporter suggests. No, I don't. I didn't have an app for my home, and so I'm making one, she says. My goal is to keep learning about everything. She'd also like a yacht, but more on that later. So then an interview basically starts. So here's the question. In honor of our flashback issue, tell us more about when you were flying high in the 90s. So this is Martha Stewart. It was a great time because my company was thriving. My magazine, Martha Stewart Living, was being read by millions of readers. We were on all the late night shows. We were being feted and fedding other people in New York City. The 90s were a very, very good time. How do you feel about the resurgence of 90s trends? I don't think we need a resurgence of the 90s. I mean, we had that. Now we have something else. Evolution is good. Question, what's life like now on your farm? This is the best place to live. You wake up with fresh air. You wake up with roosters crowing. You have vegetables from the garden to make your green juice from. You have eggs from the hen house to scramble or boil for breakfast. It's a pleasure to live like this. Question, you divorced your husband in 1990. 5 years later, our cover story noted that you envied friends who had a lovely married life. Do you still feel that way? Answer, now it's less important. The older you get, the less you really need a mate, I think. I wouldn't want to be beleaguered with an older, ill person. Question, what about dating a younger guy? Answer, well, I've done that. Been there, done that. I have lots of friends. I'm not a lonely person. I have a very, very full, oh, probably too full life. I go out on, I don't know if you'd call them dates or not, but I go out. Question, what are you like at a party? My friends call me, in capital letters, LIFO, last in, first out. I don't like cocktail parties terribly much. I don't like standing around. If it's a dinner, I like to get there when people are about to sit down. And then I like to leave shortly after dessert is served. But I have a good time while I'm there. I had dinner with Meghan Markle the other night. We were both guests at a dinner party in California, and she had just gotten back from the palace. I didn't talk to her really more than to say a couple of words, but I know she was talking about it. Question, what do you think about seeing her stepping into your space with her own cooking show? Answer, if you're an actress, it's hard to then transition to a princess and then from a princess into a homemaking guru on a television show. It doesn't sort of follow, so go from there. Question, you opened up about your difficult divorce in your 2024 Netflix documentary. Martha, did you hear from Andy after it came out? Answer, only legally, to remind me of divorce settlement statements, which I had never read. I mean, who cared after 2 years of arguing about a settlement? I still haven't read it. He's a jerk. What did you love about running a magazine? It was the most exciting time to have a national magazine devoted to my favorite subject, which is living. and to everything to do with the home, inside and out. I had the best staff of editors, art directors, photographers. We discovered so many photographers. I think we've tried to count and keep track of everyone who ever worked at Martha Stewart Living. And it's over 4,000 people now. Many of them are so talented and so well known in their own right. We keep track. Question, you coined the catchphrase, "It's a good thing," to give your stamp of approval. Do you still say it? Answer, oh, of course I do, all the time. I'm not allowed to say it more than 2 or 3 times a day, though. I'll be called on it. Question, do you still cook for yourself often? Answer, all the time. I love going to the grocery store. You have to go to the grocery store to know what prices are if you want to know what people can buy. And the quality, is it any good? If I'm buying fish, I go to the fishmonger. One day I went to 3 stores to get the right lamb chops. Question, you don't send people to do the shopping? Answer, they bring home the wrong stuff. My driver goes and gets the milk, that's all, because we use a tremendous amount of milk because we have a lot of cappuccino machines. We have a cappuccino machine in the stable. We have a cappuccino machine in the groundskeeper's lunchroom. We have one in the greenhouse, and we have one in my house, and we have one in the studio. Question, you've come a long way. People say your time in prison gave you street cred. Can you appreciate that? Answer, of course it gave me street cred. I mean, you would never know what jail was like until you go to jail. It's a horrible place. It's not a restorative process. Question, perhaps it brought you to your pal Snoop Dogg. Answer, no, I don't think Snoop likes me because I have street cred. I invited Snoop to be on my show in 2008 because he was a rapper and I was attracted to rappers. I like rap music. I especially like Eminem, and I could never get Eminem to come on any show. He would not accept any invitation. I still haven't met him. Question, how are you feeling about turning 85? Answer, I don't think about age. 85 is just a number. That's all I consider it. I don't want to have a party. It's not a big deal. Question, what are you doing to stay looking so good? Answer, I have good genes. My mom looked great at 95. We eat well, we don't drink very much, we don't smoke, we eat healthy food, we exercise daily, I horseback ride. Question, do you do any cosmetic procedures? Answer, I go to Dr. Dan Belcom in New York City. He is a very superb dermatologist, and I use a little bit of fillers. I go maybe once every 4 months for touch-ups. I have not had any plastic surgery at all. I don't think I need it. I do facial exercises and have the best facials from Mario Badescu and Georgia Louise. Peptides are very good. I take a few peptides, so that's what I do. I'm more a maintenance kind of person. I'm not getting boobs done and hips and butts and stuff like that. Question, you seem to never stop. What is on your list of goals? Answer, I am doing stuff that I probably didn't think I would do. I'm learning all about AI and eugenics. Question, what's the best part of fame and all you've built? The answer, I couldn't care less about being rich and famous. All I want is to be comfortable, have beautiful gardens, have enough money to support my family, and treat my friends well. Then she pauses. I would like a yacht, a big yacht. I don't have that yet. The The next article I'm going to read is At Home with DJ Afrojack and Wife Aletra Lamborghini. And it is written by Jillian Telling, and it is entitled Beauty and the Beast. Looking at the lives of DJ Afrojack and his singer and TV star wife, Aletra Lamborghini, through the lens of social media, they appear to enjoy the ultimate and high-flying luxury. Private jets, five-star hotels and endless travel, fast cars and three homes, TV fame and, for both of them, regular live sets where they perform in front of massive crowds of tens of thousands. But for the power duo, true happiness comes only when they're home together, watching TV and doing puzzles. Yes, jigsaws. We figured out last month that we love puzzles, the Dutch music producer Afrojack, known for club hits like 2014's Hey Mama with David Guetta, Nicki Minaj, and Rebbe Hexa, says from their home in Miami, where they stay when they're not in Milan or Antwerp, Belgium. We did two of them this week. Lamborghini, a pop star in her native Italy, TV personality and socialite from, yes, that Lamborghini family, agrees that home is their happy place. We love our jobs, but when we have free time, we just love doing nothing. Order food in, watch a movie, and recharge. They don't drink. It takes up too much of your energy, Afrojack says, and their ultimate outing is visiting a Disney park. I just like to be normal, Lamborghini adds. But their lives are, of course, far from the norm. The Grammy-winning DJ, 38, born Nick Vandewall, to his Dutch mother and Surinamese father, was playing in clubs and pubs in Holland at 14. By 2013, he was the seventh highest paid DJ in the world. Now he headlines electronic music festivals around the world and will be on his North American Control Tour from August 2nd through November 28th. Lamborghini, 32, whose grandfather is the car company founder Ferruccio Lamborghini, first gained fame appearing on reality shows including The Voice of Italy as a coach and is currently host of Italy's Undercover Boss. The couple say they can't walk around in Europe without being swarmed by fans and paparazzi. Everyone screams her name and grabs their phones for photos and selfies, Afrojack says of his wife. Even their dog, an Italian greyhound named Leah, is a superstar overseas. We can't go out much there, Lamborghini, who sometimes worries someone will snag their pup, says of Europe. It's too stressful. That's why they find harmony by pressing pause on the noise and their busy careers. The pair will celebrate the sixth anniversary of their Lake Como wedding this fall, and they're still in the honeymoon phase. They first met in 2018 when a manager arranged for them to work on a song together. I fell in love with her, says Afrojack, and I convinced her to also fall in love with me that same day. From that moment, we've been inseparable. For the most part, each has a breakneck schedule. Last year, I took 220 flights, Afrojack says, but time together is a priority. We have a rule of no more than 8 days apart, Lamborghini says. Afrojack adds, it used to be 12, but that doesn't work for us anymore. We FaceTime every single night before bed and two or three times a day. I get so sad if I don't talk to her before bed. Lamborghini says their text threads are basically just endless heart emojis that they send back and forth. We're cheesy, she admits, laughing, adds Afrojack, by prioritizing each other above our work, everything falls into place automatically. Afrojack, in particular, says he can't believe his good fortune. My life is kind of S-T-Y. I think he means shitty. Until I was 15, says the 6'9" musician who was bullied over his height as a kid. I was always the tallest in the class, and I wasn't really able to deal with the attention that it gave me. Studying psychology and sociology helped change his perspective, and now he advocates for mental health in his native Holland. It's so important to protect the mental health of young people, he says. And these days, he jokes, his height is an advantage. I can go to a music festival and I can always watch over everyone. He won't have much time to be in the audience with a work-filled stretch looming, but for the booked, busy, and besotted couple, of course, finding time together will always be a given. I had relationships before, but there's nothing that compares to this, Lamborghini says. Afrojack concurs, we're very lucky we married each other. I think if you marry the right person, it's the best thing in the world. She's not just my wife, but my best friend. My partner, how do you say it? She's my other half. The next article I'm going to read, again from the People magazine, August 17th, is entitled Beloved News Anchor Bill Ritter Faces Alzheimer's. The article is entitled Making Every Day Count. The first signs surfaced in early 2024 with the smallest of things, a forgotten name, a place that wouldn't come to mind, the kinds of memory lapses that are easy to dismiss, especially for someone in his mid-70s. But for Bill Ritter, they felt different. The veteran journalist had built his career on details, telling complicated stories with clarity and precision, and becoming one of New York's most trusted broadcasters during 28 years behind the anchor desk at WABC Eyewitness News. So when the lapses became harder to ignore last summer, Ritter and his wife of 17 years, Kathleen Fury, 63, knew it was time to look for answers. Multiple rounds of testing over 4 months led doctors to diagnose the 76-year-old father of three with early-stage Alzheimer's disease late last year. With no known cure, Ritter was prescribed medications. He currently takes a monthly infusion to slow the progression. In June, he announced live on air that he'd be stepping away from the job he loved to put focus where it mattered most, his loved ones. I thought, oh my God, it's going to be really hard on this family, says Ritter. That's what really got me, and I thought, okay, we've got to deal with this. That determination has stayed with him. I won't wallow very well, admits Ritter, whose father died of Lewy body dementia in 1998. Instead, he's poured his energy into his longtime advocacy work with the Alzheimer's Association, with plans to continue telling stories at ABC about new research and treatments and families like his own who are living with the disease every day. Watching her husband embrace that mission has been a source of strength for Fury, a former television news producer. Honestly, since this all happened, I've never been more proud of him, she says. It would be natural for us to focus on loss, and he's not doing that at all. He's focusing on the next thing, and I'm in awe of how he's doing it. Sadly, that admiration doesn't change the heartbreak that lies ahead. I'm still processing it, she admits. He says we're the brave ones, but we're not. We're all devastated. For Ritter's three kids, Mia, 33, Owen, 31, from his first marriage, and Ella, 17, whom he shares with Fury, there's grief knowing the future they imagined is already changing. Mia, who has a 14-month-old daughter, says the uncertainty has been especially challenging. The dad we knew is not going to be the grandfather our kids know, she says. I don't want him to forget them. That's terrifying, which makes focusing on the present that much more important for everybody. He's just such a dad, says Ella, who starts her senior year in high school this fall and spent a recent weekend riding bikes and kayaking with her father. I just want to take advantage of this time. Owen, whose first child is due in August, says the diagnosis has reinforced the example his father has always set, a protector, a steady presence, and the kind of dad he hopes to become himself. He spent his life putting others first, he says. He's given me a great blueprint. As he listens to his family, Ritter grows emotional, tears welling up in his eyes. I want to spend more time with them because I didn't get to spend that time before, he says, of often getting home from work after midnight when his kids were in bed. I can't change my diagnosis. I can't change what's ahead, but I can make sure the time we have together is filled with memories they'll carry forever. The next article I'm going to read is by Rachel DeSantis, and it is entitled Rocker David Shaw, Facing Addiction and Finding Peace as a Father. Sometimes life's most meaningful moments are the ones that fall into your lap like kismet. Just ask singer-songwriter David Shaw. In 2007, Shaw was sitting on the porch of his New Orleans home, strumming an original tune, when guitarist Zach Feinberg rode by on his bike. Feinberg liked what he heard, and before long, the Revivalists, the band they formed together, that seen major success with hits like Wish I Knew You and established itself as an electrifying live act, was born. Nearly 20 years later, fate intervened again, awakening Shaw, 43, in the middle of the night with a dream that brought him the lyrics to Get It Honest, the powerful song that's now the title track of the band's newest album, Out Now. I was just like, okay, this feels very important. I need to get this down, he says of the lyrics, which grapple with his turbulent past. I know you feel like I do. You want to change, but you're scared to. He calls songwriting a way for me to process emotions. I could say this to my therapist, or I could say this to the world. Sometimes it's just better to say it to the world. These days, Shaw has plenty to say. Get It Honest covers everything from fatherhood to sobriety and adult accountability, and it was written around the time that he and his wife Sam, 36, a psychoanalyst, welcomed their daughter Teddy, now 2. I absolutely love being a dad, and it has broken open my insides and reformulated who I am in my whole being, he says. But for me, it felt like standing on a ledge. For years, I was like, man, I don't think I can do this. I don't know if this is me. I'm proud of myself for being able to do it, and it feels good, and it feels like I'm learning a lot about myself. But there was a bit of reckoning. If anyone could relate, it was his band members. 7 of the 8 Revivalist rockers are fathers to a total of 11 kids. Shaw, who's also released 2 solo albums, says entering this new chapter together has changed the band's chemistry for the better. I just feel like we have a higher level of compassion for one another, he says. It's helped us to be better humans all around. That road was paved with both setbacks and triumphs. Shaw considers himself sober-ish and has been free of alcohol and hard drugs since 2009, when he had a wake-up call after a night out amid his heavy drinking and drugging days, ended with him almost being sexually assaulted when a man gave him a ride home. Feinberg, once again in the right place at the right time, showed up and intervened. There's definitely times when I'm like, it would be nice to sit down with my wife and enjoy a glass of wine, Shaw says, but I know that I can't. His grueling tour schedule can also be a challenge. After Wish I Knew You, the band's 2016 triple platinum breakthrough hit, took off, they played 120 shows per year, but performing also sustains him. You have to keep your mind busy in ways that are meaningful, and that's why I'm thankful to music, honestly, he says. It saved my life. He knows now there are few storms he can't weather. I'm grateful for the journey, he says. I'm grateful for it all. And the next article I'm going to read is entitled Unsettling Questions Swirl Around Nolan Wells' Death. Subtitle, Somebody Knows Something. Ahead of Nolan Wells' funeral, football coach Irvine Moore tried to busy himself in his grief by staying off social media and looking after his players at Southwest Mississippi Community College, who had just returned for training. But as he walked into Center Point Church in Ocean Springs, Mississippi, on July 20th, along with about 40 of Wells' teammates and friends who chartered a bus to travel together, reality hit me, Moore says. At the front of the room, before hundreds of mourners, lay a closed, dark blue casket crowned with hydrangeas, delphiniums, stalks, and palm fronds. Moore, Wells' position coach, was struck by a wave of emotion, he says. This anguish, though, felt different for the 38-year-old who has buried close relatives, including his mom. I've dealt with loss before, Moore says, but at least I knew what happened. It's been several weeks since Wells' body was found on Horn Island, the same place where he and numerous others gathered to celebrate the 4th of July. Wells traveled there with friends that morning for what promised to be a big, busy day. But after that, the timeline unravels into competing accounts, uncertainty, and ultimately his death. There is little agreement on basic facts beyond this. Wells' group returned without him. A friend called Wells' mom and the U.S. Coast Guard late on July 4th to report him missing, and searchers found his body face down on the island's northwest tip on July 6th, feet from the water's edge. He was still wearing his blue swim trunks. Almost immediately, Wells' parents, Christine and Elmore Wansley, worried something sinister may have befallen their boy. The local sheriff initially said he saw no signs of foul play and suspected drowning in an area known for rip currents. But the Wansleys were baffled at such an easy explanation for a strange set of circumstances. In a state with an infamous history of racial injustice, they worried law enforcement was lax. Or worse, why, they wondered publicly, was Wells alone and without his phone, which was later retrieved from friends who maintained he'd left it behind, out of the water? How could Wells seem to vanish in plain sight at a crowded party beneath a sunny, cloudless sky? As theories swirled on social media, his family's attorney, Ben Crump, told reporters on July 22nd, had the survivors been young black men, they were with a young white, let me start that again. Had the survivors been young black men and they were with a young white man and he ended up dead, what kind of investigation would that have been? He said answers were out there and vowed a ferocious quest to find them. Someone, he said, knows something. In the throes of her grief, Wells' mom has held tight to memories of her joyful, open-hearted son, one of six siblings who is about to turn 19 and start his sophomore year of college. I miss my baby, Christine, a nurse practitioner, said in a recent video statement. I miss him coming into our room and laying across the bed and just talking about his day. Reflecting on how her family has been thrust into the glare of the national spotlight, she added, I don't have the luxury of falling apart. When you are trying to find out what has happened to your child, to your loved one, you don't get that grace. Recollections of the July 4th party where Wells was last seen have come stubbornly and in pieces, some of which conflict with one another. Despite what should have been throngs of witnesses, his final hours are shrouded in mystery. If he's drowning, nobody sees him drown, nobody offers assistance, Crump has said, and many of the people who saw him that day have not spoken publicly. The district attorney helping lead the official investigation, Angel Myers McIlrath, maintains that their work will be comprehensive but secret until after authorities present to a grand jury. Dozens of witnesses have already been interviewed, according to the sheriff, John Ledbetter. Our responsibility to Nolan and our community is to complete this investigation thoroughly, carefully, and without compromise, McIlrath said in a statement, supported by the evidence and worthy of the confidence of the people we serve. But in the absence of answers, suspicion and skepticism are mounting, not least because of Mississippi's past. The same state medical examiner who performed Wells's official autopsy, which has not yet been released, also controversially said she could not determine a cause of death for Damian Cameron, a young black man who was in law enforcement custody in 2021, despite three independent forensic pathologists finding signs consistent with fatal neck compression and saying his death should have been ruled a homicide. A lawsuit brought by Cameron's family against deputies involved remains pending. Online, armchair sleuths have pored over the few available details in Wells' case, like background studio audio from an emergency call made from the boat he took to the island. They've scrutinized these for signs of a cover-up and other discrepancies. After Wells's funeral, his parents' attorney cautioned people that there is still much to do to separate fact and fiction. Laying him to rest was just the beginning. This was the first big step for the family, Crump says. Now we can get laser focused on all the things to finish this investigation. That's all the time we have for today. I'm Karen, and I thank you for listening to the articles from the People magazine at the Talking Information Center.
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4: Hi, I'm Renee Freitas Donahue with the Talking Information Center's Dirty Laundry, the August 31st, 2026 edition of the National Enquirer. JonBenet Ramsey, DNA bombshell. On what would have been tragic pageant princess JonBenet Ramsey's 36th birthday, Sources tell the National Enquirer investigators have finally identified her killer, and explosive DNA evidence will lead to a dramatic arrest. JonBenet's long-suffering father, John Ramsey, exclusively tells the Enquirer the DNA of an unidentified male was recently recovered from the garret used to torture and strangle the six-year-old, whose body was discovered December 26, 1996, in the basement of her family's Boulder, Colorado home. During my last meeting with the Boulder police chief and DA, I strongly urged them to seek help from one of the cutting-edge private labs to employ forensic genetic genealogy, FGG, Ramsey reveals. This new tool is like a nuclear weapon in solving crimes where the perpetrator's DNA has been recovered. To not employ FGG is like fighting the battle with bows and arrows. John and his late wife Patsy were initially considered persons of interest, but were eventually cleared in 2008, 2 years after Patsy's death from cancer. Critics have long accused blundering lawmen of allowing the true culprit to get away with a brutal crime. Boulder police have told Ramsey, 82, they are more optimistic than ever that they can solve the murder of JonBenet. But the grieving dad believes the case can finally be cracked if the police would only use the DNA. Dave Middleman, founder and CEO of Othram, a genetic genealogy lab that has helped solve hundreds of cold cases since 2018, tells the Enquirer that even though DNA evidence from the JonBenet crime scene has been depleted, revolutionary technology can still pinpoint her killer, potentially cracking the case once and for all. Every time you test DNA, you're consuming it, so the molecules that are being tested are being destroyed, so you can't use it forever, because eventually you consume all the evidence, says Middleman, who's more than willing to help Ramsey. And that's been the challenge in a lot of these older cases. But I do think there is a tremendous opportunity, because DNA technology is so different than it was a few years ago, he adds. If there is DNA remaining, you don't need as much as you used to do some of the great work. Renowned private investigator Jason Jensen tells the Enquirer, I happen to believe the murder has already been solved and an arrest is imminent. Over the years, dozens of potential suspects have emerged in one of America's most haunting murder mysteries, a case that made headlines around the world. Many are identified in a spreadsheet compiled by late homicide detective Lou Smith, who was brought into the investigation by the Boulder County District Attorney's Office and continued probing the case until his 2010 death. Now Smith's daughter is leading a team of sleuths, relentlessly tracking leads and chasing DNA. In December 2024, the Enquirer revealed that one of Smith's suspects was David Cooper, the alias used by a man who contacted Ramsey about 20 years ago and claimed to be a professional killer hired by one of Ramsey's disgruntled former employees. Despite the compelling details Cooper provided that had never been made public, Boulder police allegedly asked Ramsey to do the job for them and haul the creep into the station house himself. The police had no interest in looking at him, Ramsey told the Enquirer at the time. Boulder police have not specifically addressed Ramsey's explosive claim, but insist investigators continue to pursue all viable leads. So far, investigators have received more than 21,000 tips, analyzed hundreds of DNA samples, and traveled to 19 states to interview or speak to more than 1,000 individuals in connection with the case, according to the Boulder Police Department's annual JonBenet update issued in December 2025. Meanwhile, John Ramsey admits the heartbreak never goes away. I think of JonBenet every day, usually in the morning when I wake up, he says. But that memory is coupled with a feeling of frustration and discouragement, given we are still waiting for the authorities to do a proper job after 30 years. I do know without a doubt that JonBenet is safe in heaven and now without any pain or suffering. North going south. Spiraling northwest has sparked fears she's close to a major meltdown as calls reach fever pitch for her famous Kardashian family to step in before it's too late. Days after the abrupt cancellation of her tour with rapper Molly Santana, the troubled 13-year-old Nepo baby released a horror-inspired video with alarming lyrics about betrayal and suffering. North is clearly in a very dark place right now. You only have to listen to her song lyrics to see that, dishes a worried insider. It's easy to dismiss this as creative writing, but the reality is much bleaker. It's a blatant cry for help. In her spooky new track, Ashite, North belts out eerie lines like, A, ain't nobody finna save me, A, and it's driving me crazy. Why can't I escape? 'Cause they chase me, just love me, everyone betrays me. As National Enquirer readers know, concern for the wild child has been growing since her parents, Kanye West and Kim Kardashian, split in 2021 after a stormy 6-year marriage. The exes have repeatedly clashed over North's upbringing, with ranting rapper Kanye, 49, furious with Kim for allowing North's mature style and accusing her of trying to buy North's love with excessive spending. Meanwhile, billionaire underwear mogul Kim, 45, has blasted the Yeezy hitmaker as a deadbeat dad to North and her 3 younger siblings, and even considered dropping West from their name. With North frequently caught in a tug-of-war between her feuding parents, insiders aren't surprised by her off-the-rails behavior. North may have been spoiled with material objects her whole life, but she's been to hell and back thanks to her parents, tattles a mole. The poor kid is clearly in a world of pain, and this video is proof that she is seriously suffering. Fans agreed, expressing their worry on social media. A 13-year-old won't just up and write dark lyrics like this with no reason behind it, writes one. Another adds, this song is really sad. I was depressed at 13, too. Hopefully North gets the love and support she needs from somewhere. Boebert's boy busted again. Colorado Congresswoman Lauren Boebert's 21-year-old son Tyler was hit with multiple felony charges related to the alleged sexual exploitation of a child as he awaited sentencing in 2 other cases, court records show. The shocking scandal is just the latest black eye for the lightning rod politician as her re-election bid in the state's 4th congressional district looks increasingly vulnerable, sources say. Tyler was cuffed August 9th in Garfield County, Colorado, on charges of sexual exploitation of a child to induce or entice, sexual exploitation of a child, possession with intent, sexual exploitation of a child involving video, and 2 counts of contributing to the delinquency of a minor. The alleged crime supposedly occurred on January 1st, 2024. Lauren released a statement saying, I love my son. We take these allegations very seriously and pray for everyone affected during this challenging time. The county sheriff's office says a surety bond was posted and Tyler was released on the same day as his arrest. According to court documents, Tyler, the oldest of the Republican's 4 sons with ex-husband Jason Boebert, was already slated to be sentenced in Weld County in connection with a 2025 child abuse case after pleading guilty to 1 count of negligence without injury. Lauren, 39, claimed last year's kerfuffle was related to her 2-year-old grandson getting out of our house, but said it was a miscommunication and a one-time incident. Troubled Tyler is also awaiting his fate related to a February 2024 investigation into property theft and vehicle trespass. In that incident, Tyler had pleaded guilty to attempted ID theft and received a 2-year deferred sentence. But last year, a complaint for revocation of probation was filed in the case. In 2022, Lauren was accused of being transphobic after she reportedly quipped that the city of Durango was putting litter boxes in schools for people who identify as cats. The following year, Lauren was booted from a Denver theater for vaping, recording, and causing a disturbance during Beetlejuice the musical. She later apologized after surveillance video showed her and her date seemingly groping each other during the show, blaming her behavior on her difficult divorce. Stern's reign of terror. Shock jock Howard Stern terrorized his staff by running a cult-like atmosphere before coldly overseeing the cost-cutting axing of 12 members of his team while he takes home a reported $100 million a year, sources say. People were warned before any company parties not to speak to Howard, with the added note that people have actually gotten fired for it, an insider reportedly snitched after the cutbacks. Insiders spilled Stern's staff was terrified of their boss and desperately sought his approval as though he were lording it over a cult. I think that a lot of them acted out to get that attention. You go into that compound, and it's just pictures of Howard everywhere, the insider recently claimed. And it all seems light and fun, but once you step back, you see it as something else. Many of the fired staffers have now refused to sign NDAs after being brutally let go and are angling for better severance packages in the process, sources say. Meanwhile, the self-proclaimed king of all media has been laughing all the way to the bank. The Private Parts star loudly crowed after signing his most recent contract in December, saying, "I am happy to announce that I have figured out a way to have it all." As the National Enquirer previously reported, a long line of staffers have come forward to paint the 72-year-old radio icon as a cheap, petty, vengeful monster who makes accused bully Ellen DeGeneres look like Mr. Rogers. "The hallway had to be cleared out before he walks down," said John Melendez, a.k.a. Stuttering John, a former on-air crony. Another comic said he was warned to not look directly at Howard if he wanted airtime. Scott Salem, a longtime engineer and on-air personality, asked if he could put up a GoFundMe page to raise money for his wife's cancer treatments in 2017 and was told he could, but only if it did not mention Howard's name or that of the show. More recently, Howard and wife Beth Ostrowski were sued by a former assistant for allegedly creating a hostile work environment. Stern denied the legal claim and called it a thinly veiled shakedown. Comic Artie Lang, a star on the show from 2001 to 2009, said about his former boss on Twitter in 2018, "Ask yourselves why all of your ex-loyal servants hate you." Today's show, Cast Crisis. Shanelle Jones may be running out of tomorrows on the Today Show. The hard-working news anchor has clashed repeatedly with the show's long-standing anchor, Jenna Bush Hager, and insiders say if that continues, she is bound to be shown the door. The National Enquirer was the first to report friction between the two very different women, and now insiders say the friction may lead to a change in the cast. The latest clash occurred when it appeared that Chanel was about to break a confidence by revealing details of an off-air meeting between the members of Mumford & Sons and the two anchors during a recent broadcast. But Jenna stopped her cold and appeared to jump all over her co-host, abruptly barking, "And we're not saying that. Remember, I got a text that said, don't say that." Viewers have complained about their chemistry, with some calling the pairing painful to watch, and insiders say things are even worse off the air. The fundamental difference is simple. Jenna sees the show as entertainment. She wants big celebrities, authors, travel, fun experiences, and the kind of warm, personality-driven television that makes viewers feel like they are sitting in the room with her, one NBC insider tells The Enquirer. Chanel is a journalist. She wants to break news, ask tougher questions, and bring more reporting into the hour. They also took very different paths to today, with Chanel working her way up, breaking stories in smaller market jobs, and Jenna arriving carrying the famous name of her father, former President George W. Bush, and all of the access that comes with that pedigree. Chanel has had to fight for every seat at the table, a source spills. Jenna was born at the table. Show sources say NBC also knows exactly what it has in Jenna, a recognizable brand, a powerful book franchise, and a host who fits naturally into celebrity and lifestyle television. If producers have to pick a side, they will pick Jenna because she is best friends with Savannah Guthrie, and Savannah is the boss of NBC News, a television executive says. That would mean Chanel is moved, reassigned, and ultimately pushed out. The tension has reportedly been an issue with executives, and sources say that if it continues, it will threaten the family-friendly reputation of the brand and lead to changes before the end of the year. Alleged Tupac killer's confession. The loudmouth gangster who is charged with masterminding the killing of rapper Tupac Shakur appears to have shot himself in the foot again by bragging about the autobiography that details his role in the killing to a gal pal on a recorded prison telephone line. The shocking comments made by Dwayne Keffie D. Davis, 63, were revealed days before the start of the murder trial in which he is charged with orchestrating the infamous 1996 drive-by shooting of the influential 25-year-old rapper on the Las Vegas Strip. Dim-witted Davis, a member of the Southside Compton Crips gang, contradicted his own claims that his alleged ghostwriter put words into his mouth to the unidentified woman in a 7-minute jail call when she asks, "What's this book they say you wrote?" At that point, Keffie damningly replies, "Oh yeah, I did," indicating the book's statements were his own. In the book, Davis claims he and three other gangbangers were riding in the white Cadillac that pulled up to Tupac's car, rolled down its windows, and fatally shot the Hail Mary rapper. Davis identified the trigger man as his 22-year-old nephew, Orlando Anderson, also a member of the Crips gang, who was killed in a shooting 2 years later. The two other gang members were found in the vehicle are also dead. Prosecutor Mark Diagimoco labeled Davis the commander and shot caller for the hit and insists he ordered the death of the rap star. Retired LAPD Detective Greg Kading, who has investigated Tupac's death, says Davis actively sought out Tupac with his nephew. He provided the gun and his nephew did the shooting, so they are all equally guilty under solicitation for murder, he charges. In another bizarre twist, imprisoned Death Row Records co-founder Marion Sudge Knight, who is driving the BMW Tupac was riding in, is refusing to cooperate with prosecutors, even though he suffered a minor head wound in the fusillade. Knight, who is serving a 28-year prison sentence for an unrelated fatal hit and run, tells ABC News, "This trial has nothing to do with me, and if somebody brings me there, it's going to hurt whoever brings me there. I promise you that." Nerds Family Revenge. Actor Robert Carradine's family is suing a California hospital over his suicide, claiming the facility failed to prevent his death. The Revenge of the Nerd star checked himself into a UCLA psychiatric unit in January, feeling relieved to be hospitalized and hoped treatment would reduce his anxiety, according to the suit. Instead, the facility broke a cardinal rule for a hospitalized psychiatric patient and let him walk into a locked psychiatric unit with a belt, the suit says. A belt can be used to cause self-harm or hanging, and the suit alleges it is standard practice for belts to be removed when a patient checks into a psychiatric hospital. The suit claims staff should have removed the actor's belt immediately. What's more, hospital staff allegedly failed to check on Carradine every 15 minutes, as required, and he was left alone for long periods of time, according to the documents. The suit blames UCLA for taking shortcuts with two safeguards that were meant to protect Robert's life. Tragically, just 19 hours after Carradine was admitted to the hospital, he was discovered unresponsive and found to be in cardiac arrest after attempting suicide, the family's suit says. The 71-year-old actor never regained consciousness and suffered an anoxic brain injury. He spent the next 5 weeks in an intensive care unit as his condition continued to decline, according to legal papers. The Lizzie McGuire star died February 23rd. The LA County Medical Examiner ruled his death a suicide. The lawsuit also alleges UCLA's subsequent investigation did not accurately reflect what happened, claiming hospital records conflict with surveillance footage from the facility. The legal papers allege staff recorded Carradine attending therapy after he became unresponsive. His family describes those entries as inaccurate. In their lawsuit filed August 7th, the surveillance footage from the facility. The legal papers allege staff recorded Carradine attending therapy after he became unresponsive. His family describes those entries.

0: and ripped his morale to shreds, the insider explains. That's what people in his life are assuming drove him over the edge and back to the bottle. The horrific realization that his relationship with his kids has totally broken down and that they've chosen to ditch him and staunchly support their mother instead. The fact that this period coincided with him simultaneously feeling suicidal is just tragic to the folks that know Brad. He clearly saw it as a way out of his hell. Meanwhile, the bitter exes are still battling in court over Angie selling her stake in the French winery the pair purchased in 2011. According to the tipster, those close to Pitt are proud of him for opening up about his anguish. But the insider ominously adds, "Make no mistake, there's a lot of worry and alarm in this world right now. He is clearly in a very fragile and precarious state." Angie's gay abandon. Angelina Jolie's brother James Haven's announcement that he is gay won't mend their broken bond, tipsters tell the National Enquirer. The Oscar-winning stunner, 51, cut off her only sibling and their actor dad, John Voight, years ago. And James, 53, shouldn't expect that to change, sources say. This is obviously a huge moment in James's life. Of course, he wants his little sister there to support him, especially as she's about to leave town, dishes the mole. But it's not that simple because, as much as Angie loves him, they have grown apart over the years. After their parents split in 1976, the two were raised by their mother, actress Marshalene Bertrand, who died of ovarian cancer in 2007. The siblings sparked a firestorm when they famously locked lips at the 2000 Academy Awards, and the girl interrupted Best Supporting Actress winner gushed, "I'm so in love with my brother right now, he just held me and said he loved me." Despite the PDA and his appearances in her films Gia, Original Sin, and Hell's Kitchen, sources say the brother and sister have drifted apart. They have some pretty fundamental differences of opinion over life and politics that have created distance between them, blabs the snitch. The same thing has happened with Angelina and her father. James is still very close to John, so that's also created some disconnect. James announced that he was gay during a live stream on August 6th with his ex-wife, the real L-word star Rami Imbeli. Revealing he was absolutely obsessed with the Disney princesses since he was a little boy. The Mole adds, "Angie will no doubt be proud of James for stepping up and being true to himself. She's a very empathetic person, so this very well may give them an opportunity to find their way back to each other. They had such a special relationship and were incredibly close for so long. It would mean a lot if they could come together again during such an important moment in his life. Certainly, James is hoping this will help reestablish their connection. He loves his sister so much." Why not OnlyFans? Knots Landing legend Donna Mills, 85, is encouraging former co-star Michelle Lee, 84, to join her on OnlyFans with an account of her own, as she is convinced fans would love a castmate reunion on the digital platform. While some people consider the site risque due to the presence of many adult content creators, an insider says, Donna keeps telling her friends it's just another way to connect directly with fans. She's even been teasing Michelle Lee, saying they should reunite there and give fans a little Knots Landing nostalgia. The former soap vixen has repeatedly emphasized that her OnlyFans page won't feature explicit content. An insider notes, if she gets Michelle Lee to join her, that might be the most unexpected TV reunion of the year. This has been Renee Freitas Donahue with Dirty Laundry. We'll see you next week.
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5: Hello, this is Susan from the Talking Information Center with selections for you from Consumer Reports on Health Supplement for September 2026. Today is Wednesday, August 26. Our first article is about fish oil, titled, Do You Really Need Fish Oil? The Pros and Cons of This Popular Supplement. People in the U.S. love fish oil supplements. The promise is that you can easily get a daily dose of omega-3 fatty acids. Those substances found in fatty fish like salmon and sardines perform a variety of important functions in your body and are associated with a lower risk of cardiovascular problems. But evidence shows that fish oil supplements probably have minimal health benefits, and only for people with certain health conditions. What's more, the pills can cost more than $30 a month. Studies over the years have also raised concerns that these popular supplements could expose consumers to harmful chemicals. Here's what to know about the efficacy and safety of fish oil supplements. Regularly eating non-fried fatty fish has been consistently associated with a reduced risk of sudden cardiac death, coronary heart disease, and stroke. Nutrition research has found that diets high in omega-3 fatty acids seem to be better for cardiovascular health than diets with low levels of these substances, says Donald Lloyd-Jones, MD, principal investigator for the Framingham Heart Study at the Boston University School of Medicine and scientific lead for clinical research services for the American Heart Association. Getting omega-3s from supplements alone, however, may not have the same benefits. For example, an independent analysis of 86 randomized control trials published in 2020 found that people who took a fish oil supplement didn't have a lower risk of stroke or cardiovascular disease death compared with those who took a placebo pill or ate their usual diets. The researchers did find that people who took fish oil pills may be less likely to have a heart attack, but the difference was so slight that they said it could not be conclusively attributed to fish oil. The authors wrote that omega-3 supplements were probably not useful for preventing or treating cardiovascular disease. Lloyd-Jones agrees. When it comes to the general population, he says, we have not seen supplementation with omega-3 fatty acids reduce the risk of cardiovascular disease. Although fish oil supplements aren't necessary for everyone, there's good evidence to show they can help with certain conditions. Existing heart disease. The advice from the American Heart Association on fish oil supplements reflects the small potential benefit to people who have been diagnosed with heart problems. The AHA emphasizes eating more fatty fish as the best source of omega-3s, but it also acknowledges supplements as a reasonable option to reduce risk in people with heart disease. Very high triglycerides. For people with cardiovascular disease who have very high triglycerides, over 500 mg/dL, according to Loy Jones, supplementing with omega-3s does seem to help. The main goal there, though, is to reduce the risk of pancreatitis that comes with high triglycerides, he says. In those cases, it's important to take a prescription fish oil supplement. Prescription medications must meet more stringent quality and safety requirements than supplements. End-stage kidney disease. In a recent randomized controlled trial published in the New England Journal of Medicine, researchers gave daily fish oil or placebo pills to 1,228 people undergoing dialysis for end-stage kidney disease. Those who received the fish oil supplements experienced a lower rate of serious cardiovascular events, including heart attacks, strokes, and death. Inflammatory conditions. Omega-3 supplements may have some anti-inflammatory effects that could be useful for people with rheumatoid arthritis and other inflammatory conditions, such as lupus and multiple sclerosis. Overall, the risk of side effects from fish oil pills is low. Still, due to water pollution, fish can take up a number of different toxic contaminants. These include pollutants such as dioxins and polychlorinated biphenyls, PCBs, which can potentially cause cancer and other health problems, as well as heavy metals like lead and mercury. There's another concern about supplements, rancidity, the same phenomenon that can occur with expired fatty foods like cooking oils and nuts. Exactly what consuming rancid fish oil means for your health isn't completely clear, but it will taste off. You might notice this when you burp, a common side effect. And any kind of rancid oil could potentially cause digestive symptoms. That's why Consumer Reports periodically tests fish oil pills for heavy metals and pollutants, signs of rancidity, and the amount of fatty acids they contain to make sure the products meet their label claims. To find fish oil products that meet these quality and safety standards, see some of the results from our most recent tests. Info from Consumer Report tests. In our most recent tests of fish oil supplements, we didn't find any major problems with contaminants like heavy metals or other environmental pollutants. That doesn't mean the supplements were completely free of those chemicals. Nearly half of those we tested had small amounts of lead, and all had traces of dioxins and PCBs. But they were all at levels lower than the strict benchmarks we use for our evaluations. If you decide to take over-the-counter fish oil supplements, Consumer Reports food safety experts recommend choosing products that meet all of our quality and safety standards. That will give you a better chance of getting a product that isn't rancid and has the amount of omega-3s listed on the label. In our most recent tests, we found 16 such products. Below are two good options. For the full list, go to cr.org/fishoil2026. The two recommended products in this supplement were 365 Whole Foods Market 100% wild-caught fish oil soft gels. Dosage is 1,000 milligrams. And the second one is Barleen's Fresh Catch Fish Oil Soft Gels, 600 milligrams. The best seafood to eat. The AHA recommends that people eat 2 servings of fish, especially fatty fish, per week. That's by far the best way to get enough omega-3 fatty acids in your diet. But not all fish are equal. Canned tuna, for example, may be an easy way to add more seafood to your diet. One can is about one serving, but it can contain concerning levels of mercury. And while that's most worrisome for children and people who are pregnant, even older adults who eat canned tuna can wind up consuming more mercury than is advisable. In a 2023 CR investigation, most of the canned albacore tested for mercury had levels high enough that an adult could safely consume just one serving per week. But many fatty fish varieties recommended by the AHA are those considered to be lower in mercury. Safer options are anchovies, herring, oysters, salmon, and sardines. Our next article is titled, Your Guide to an Easier Surgery. Have a medical procedure coming up? These smart steps can help before and after. About 1 in 5 adults ages 65 and older have surgery every year. While most procedures go well, older adults do have a higher rate of complications and readmissions and longer hospital stays than younger adults. They're also more likely to experience worse pain and fatigue post-surgery, says Kali Zietlau, MD, a geriatrician and clinical associate professor at the University of Michigan in Ann Arbor. Age may bring more systemic inflammation and conditions that can make surgery riskier, she says, and older adults are more likely to experience post-operative delirium, which is associated with post-surgery complications. But you can help make surgery smoother for big procedures like a knee replacement or minor ones like cataract surgery. Your specialist and/or primary care physician may have recommendations. For more options, try to meet with at least 2 candidates with expertise in your procedure and appropriate board certification. 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You can also check the sites of subspecialty boards like the American Board of Thoracic Surgery. Ideally, you want a medical facility where your procedure is regularly performed and one that has ACS geriatric surgery verification status, says colorectal cancer surgeon Clifford Coe, MD, FACS, Senior Vice President of the American College of Surgeons Division of Research and Optimal Patient Care. Research suggests that geriatric-focused care is associated with fewer complications, shorter hospital stays, and better recovery outcomes. You can also ask your surgeon to refer you to a geriatrician for a consultation to assess you for surgical readiness, says Shelley McDonald, D.O., Ph.D., a geriatrician at Duke University Medical Center in Durham, North Carolina. When meeting with a surgeon, ask, why do I need the surgery? What might happen if I don't have it? Are there treatments to try first? What are the potential risks and complications? How will the surgery improve my quality of life? And what can I expect during recovery? You and your surgeon can use the ACS NSQIP surgical risk calculator to estimate your individual risk of complications. You can also use the nonprofit LeapFrog Group's hospital safety grade to compare hospitals on patient safety measures. That can be found at hospitalsafetygrade.org. Groups like the American Geriatric Society and the American Society of Anesthesiologists recommend pre-surgical screenings like those below for older adults. Dealing with any issues found may reduce your hospital stay and risk of postoperative delirium and serious complications. Cognition. As Zietlau says, it helps us identify patients at higher risk of postoperative delirium so we can take steps like using a lighter anesthesia. Depression. Your doctor may do a quick screen and a longer assessment if warranted. Depression is associated with worse surgical outcomes in older adults, so we want to address it before surgery, says Zietlau. Blood tests. Depending on their health and the procedure they're having, older adults may have pre-surgery checks of their hemoglobin, renal function, albumin, and more. Medication. some prescription and over-the-counter meds and supplements should be stopped before surgery. Your doctor should also check your current meds against the AGS-BIRS criteria, which identifies high-risk drugs for older adults, Zelo says. Daily tasks and balance. These checks can assess your fall risk and how well you can bathe, dress, use stairs, shop, and cook. It can be helpful to determine what level of support you'll need after surgery, says Zelo. A prehabilitation program, which you do in the weeks ahead of a surgery, can cut the risk of postoperative complications by about half and reduce hospital stays by about 11%, according to a 2026 study published in the Journal of the American College of Surgeons. In prehab, which McDonald says is often recommended for older adults identified as vulnerable or frail before a major surgery, a physical therapist may work with you on strength, and a nutritionist may suggest diet changes to ensure that you're getting sufficient nutrients to help your body heal. Counseling is important, too. A 2025 study of over 2,300 people older than 50, published in the Annals of Surgery, found that those who got about 4.5 sessions of talk therapy, including at least 2 before surgery, had shorter hospital stays, less pain, and improved mental health afterward. Almost 2/3 of older adults struggle with everyday tasks like shopping, making meals, and managing meds 1 to 2 months after major surgery, and over 40% still face these challenges at the 6-month mark, according to a 2026 study published in the journal JAMA Network Open. In interviews conducted as part of the study, many patients and caregivers said they weren't well prepared on how to care for wounds, recognize the signs of infection, and manage postoperative pain. It's very important that older adults bring their caregiver with them to most pre-surgery appointments to help them better understand what their needs will be after surgery, says study co-author Martine Putz, RN, PhD, professor at the Lawrence Bloomberg Faculty of Nursing at the University of Toronto. It's essential to ask ahead of time how much surgery will affect your mobility. Will you need someone to grocery shop and cook for you? Drive you to appointments? Asks Putz. You'll want to know how to care for the surgical site and recognize any problems with it, too. She also recommends that you and your caregiver ask your surgeon's office or a hospital social worker about access to home health care. Medicare, for example, may cover part-time or intermittent skilled nursing care, including surgical wound care. Have a pain control plan. Decades ago, many patients were routinely prescribed opioids after surgery, says Clifford Coe, senior vice president of the American College of Surgeons Division of Research and Optimal Patient Care. But now, as surgical teams aim to manage pain effectively, they also screen for opioid overuse risks and use non-opioid therapies like heat, ice, elevation, rest, acupuncture, and massage when appropriate. Mindfulness techniques such as deep breathing have been shown to relieve post-surgical pain and reduce reliance on opioids, too. If your pain is so bad that it's hard to breathe or get out of bed, it needs to be addressed with appropriate meds or a pain management plan, Coe says. In some cases, older patients can take a combination of acetaminophen, like Tylenol and ibuprofen, as directed by their care team, and reserve short-term opioids for severe breakthrough pain, he says. The next article is titled, If Your Shoulder Really Hurts. Shoulder pain can stop you from reaching high shelves at home. The discomfort can also make it hard to get dressed, put on a seatbelt, or turn to see traffic while driving. Each year, roughly 9 million people in the U.S. go to doctors for shoulder pain, according to a study that looked at data from 2009 to 2016. Fortunately, most shoulder pain can get better, says Saloni Sharma, a physiatrist, and clinical assistant professor of rehabilitation medicine at Thomas Jefferson University in Philadelphia. And while surgery is sometimes needed, most people improve with conservative treatment like physical therapy. What causes discomfort? It's usually triggered by an injury to the rotator cuff, the group of muscles and tendons surrounding the shoulder joint. Problems there can range from tendinitis to partial or full tears, Sharma says. But pain can also be caused by bursitis, which is inflammation of an area near the joint, osteoarthritis, rheumatoid arthritis, menopause, and perimenopause, which are hormonal changes that can lead to inflammation. Tears of the labrum, which is a ring of cartilage around the shoulder. Fractures or frozen shoulder, a condition that causes the shoulder to lock up. While some injuries are caused by trauma, like a fall or car accident, a lot of shoulder pain is caused by repetitive tasks, including sedentary work. A feel-better toolkit. Start with heat, ice, and at-home stretches or exercises. If needed, try over-the-counter painkillers. But if pain or stiffness doesn't ease after a few days, you're having trouble sleeping, or you're not satisfied with your improvement after about 6 weeks, seek help. Unless there's a clear need for surgery, care will usually begin with physical therapy, Sharma says. You can start with your primary doctor, who may refer you to a physical therapist or other specialist. Or, in most states, you can see a PT directly without a referral. You might need medication, including anti-inflammatories and muscle relaxers, or electrical stimulation. If these don't work, doctors may try a cortisone injection to provide quick relief, although these may cause harm if used long-term or too frequently. If you have a fracture or full tear of a muscle or ligament, you might need surgery, followed by physical therapy to help you recover. Signs of an emergency. Shoulder pain accompanied by shortness of breath or pain radiating into the chest, left arm, or jaw could be a sign of a cardiac event. Treat this as an emergency and call 911, Sharma says. Other red flags that should send you to an emergency room or urgent care facility include severe weakness that stops you from lifting your arm, an injury that feels like it could be a dislocation, numbness, or tingling, severe night pain, or a warm or red shoulder, which could indicate an infection. Our next article is titled, What to Do About Bladder Leaks. Bladder control problems can make all kinds of activities more challenging, and they're quite common. Up to 30% of older adults experience urinary incontinence. There are two general types, and you can have a mixture of both. Urge incontinence is marked by a sudden, intense need to urinate that can lead to dribbling before you reach a bathroom. Typically, an irritant like coffee, spicy foods, or artificial sweeteners triggers the bladder and makes it contract. Stress incontinence is caused by pressure on the bladder, from actions such as coughing, sneezing, laughing, excess weight, or constipation. The body reacts by leaking a little bit of urine to bring pressure down, says Stephen Summers, Medical Director for Adult Urology Clinical Operations at the University of Utah Health in Salt Lake City. Medical conditions linked to incontinence include urinary tract infections, kidney stones, sleep apnea, diabetes, and prostate problems. Three lifestyle steps to take. Focusing on overall well-being is a smart start. A diet rich in fruits and vegetables may help because their fiber can help keep you regular. You may also want to limit bladder irritants like coffee, even decaf. Regular exercise can be beneficial, too, if it helps you shed extra pounds that put added pressure on the bladder. Plus, physical activity can keep your heart healthy, reducing the need for diuretic medications that make you urinate more. You can also try pelvic floor exercises, such as Kegels, to strengthen the muscles that support the bladder and urethra. A physical therapist can show you how to perform them properly. Embarrassed to tell your doctor? The sooner you get care, the better. Often, people seek help when it's too late and options are more limited, says urologist Chris Manakis of UW Health in Madison, Wisconsin. Start with your primary care doctor, who may refer you to a urologist. If needed, beta-3 agonist medications, such as mirabegron, can help relax your bladder without the serious side effects associated with meds like oxybutynin. Your doctor may also recommend a kind of therapy that uses mild electrical currents to regulate the nerves that control your bladder control function. Injecting the area with Botox or bulking agents to prevent leakage is another option. More invasive procedures, such as implanting a mesh bladder sling to support the urethra, are usually a last resort. The best absorbent underwear. These products earn the highest ratings in CR's tests for absorption and keeping moisture away from skin. Pull-ons. Similar to underpants with elastic around the waist and openings, this type is ideal for light incontinence. For women, always discreet adult incontinence underwear for women, priced about $14 for 19. Overall score was 99. For men, Assurance men's incontinence underwear, about $16 for 36. Overall score of 83. Tabbed briefs. These resemble diapers and are especially good if you need more absorbency and a custom fit. Molicare Slip Maxi Unisex Disposable Briefs, $29 for 14, overall score of 97. And North Shore Mega Max Diaper Briefs, $122 for 40, overall score of 95. From the On Your Mind column, the question is asked, my fingernails are so brittle and ragged these days, what can I do? More than 1 in 5 older adults have nails that tend to split and develop ridges, according to one study. With age, nails can dry out, says Molly Hinshaw, director of the Dermatology Nail Clinic at the University of Wisconsin School of Medicine and Public Health in Madison. Wearing cotton-lined latex or nitrile gloves when doing wet chores, like scrubbing dishes, can help, as can using a mild soap for hand washing. You can also apply petroleum jelly to your nails after bathing. Keep edges smooth by filing in one direction and using a glass emery board, Hinshaw says. Cut and file nails straight across, rounding the corners, and if you wear nail polish, opt for the non-acrylic type and consider acetone-free polish remover. Second question. I love fresh fruit. Is it unhealthy to eat it every day? Indulging in fruit is unlikely to be a problem for most people. The majority of U.S. adults don't get enough. The recommendation is 1.5 to 2 cups a day. Make sure you're getting enough vegetables, whole grains, and healthy protein, and prioritize whole fruit over juice. It's all about balance, says Sharon Palmer, author of The Plant-Powered Plan to Beat Diabetes. This has been Susan for the Talking Information Center. Thank you for joining me today for Consumer Reports Health Issue.
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6: Here's the forecast for the Boston and South Shore area on the Talking Information Center from the National Weather Service. For today, increasing clouds, temperatures in the lower 80s. Partly cloudy overnight, temperatures in the mid-60s. Sunny on Thursday, temperatures in the mid-80s. The sun rose this morning at 6:04, setting at 7:28 this evening. 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
5: Hello and welcome, everyone. I'm Cheryl. I'm at the Talking Information Center. Today is Wednesday, August 26th, 2026. And I'm reading first from the combined June-July issue of the Food Network magazine. And we're going to begin with the first article with burning questions. Our experts take on tough topics. First, how bad is it to chill a tomato salad? 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For the best taste and texture, assemble your salad or any raw tomato dish right before serving and eat it at room temperature. If you need to make it in advance, refrigerate for no more than a few hours. Question, how bad is it to serve rare burgers? Ground meat has a higher risk of contamination than steak. Grinding and processing can spread bacteria throughout the meat. A rare burger will not reach a temperature that's high enough to kill germs. Food safety experts suggest cooking ground beef to 160 degrees, which is well done. If you prefer a pinker patty, buy freshly ground meat from a trusted source and cook it right away. Question, how bad is it to swap sweet cherries for sour? Answer, sour cherries have a short season and can be hard to find. So, sweet cherries are a fine substitute in baking recipes. If a pie or a crisp calls for sour cherries and you're using sweet ones, you may want to decrease the sugar. Add a splash of lemon juice for tartness. And note, sweet cherries are a bit juicier, so you might need to adjust for that one too. Question, how bad is it to add sugar to cold lemonade? Granulated sugar doesn't dissolve easily in cold liquids, so you'll need to stir the drink well to keep the sugar from settling at the bottom of your pitcher. Your best bet is to make a simple syrup by heating equal parts of sugar and water until the sugar dissolves and then let it cool and use it to sweeten cold drinks. Question, how bad is it to rescue food that falls between the grill grates? Response, reaching into a hot grill is not a good idea. You could burn yourself. Plus, the food you're fetching could be covered with dirt, ash, or old drippings. To keep small ingredients like green beans, asparagus, or shrimp from going to waste, use a grill, basket, or skewers. Another question, how bad is it to let your basil plant flower? Answer, once basil starts flowering, the plant puts more energy into producing seeds than tender leaves, so new leaves will likely be smaller and a bit bitter. If you see flowers, just pinch them off, but don't toss the blossoms. They're edible, and they make for a pretty garnish. Question: how bad is it to bake with unpeeled peaches? Reply: peach skins are edible, but they can be unpleasant in pies and cobblers. Our test kitchen chefs typically peel the peaches first. But try this trick. Score an X in the bottom of each peach with a sharp knife. Then blanch in boiling water for only 30 seconds. Then plunge into ice water. The skins will just slippery rip off. Sliders have become all the rage, so here's a few recipes that might interest you. The first slider is for pimento cheese sliders, and to prepare them, you would puree 2 ounces of cream cheese with a half a cup of shredded pepper jack cheese, 2 tablespoons each of hot sauce, mayonnaise, and chopped pimentos, and a pinch of salt. Form 1 pound ground beef into 16 patties. That's 2 inches each. Season with chili powder and salt. Cook in an oil skillet over medium-high heat for a minute per side. Serve on slider rolls with the pimento cheese, the barbecue sauce, and pickles. Another idea for sliders is fried chicken sliders. You would whisk together 1.5 cups of buttermilk with 2 tablespoons of cayenne pepper, tablespoon each of garlic powder, chopped parsley, and 1 teaspoon each of chopped thyme. Add kosher salt and pepper. Add 4 quartered skinless chicken thighs. Marinate them for 30 minutes. Remove from the marinade and dredge in 2 cups of flour mixed with 2 teaspoons each of kosher salt and cayenne pepper. Deep fry in a vegetable oil and have the temperature raise to 350 degrees. Cook until they're golden. Should take about 7 minutes. Serve on potato rolls and add coleslaw, and you've got a great meal. Another slider idea is bratwurst pretzel sliders. First, brown 12 ounces of sliced cooked bratwurst in olive oil in a skillet over medium heat for about a minute per side. Toast 12 split mini pretzel buns. Sprinkle the cut sides with 2 cups of shredded dill, Havarti. Bake at 350 until it's melted for just a minute. Serve the bratwurst on the buns with the grainy mustard and a warm sauerkraut. Lastly, teriyaki turkey sliders. Mix 1.5 pounds of ground turkey with 2 tablespoons of teriyaki glaze. Form into 12 patties that would be 3 inches each. Season with salt and pepper. Broil on a foil-lined baking sheet for 4 minutes. Then brush with more glaze and broil for 2 more minutes. Top each with a slice of cheddar cheese, broiling for 30 seconds, and serve on slider buns with mayonnaise, sriracha, and sliced red onion and pineapple. An accompaniment to go with those sliders would be red coleslaw with grapes. Prep time is 20 minutes and it makes 6 to 8 servings. Ingredients needed are 2 tablespoons of apple cider vinegar, 1 tablespoon Dijon mustard, 2 teaspoons of sugar, kosher salt, ground black pepper, 3/4 cup of extra virgin olive oil, 1 small or 1/2 large head of red cabbage that's been finely shredded, 6 scallions that have been chopped, 2 cups of seedless red grapes chopped. First, we want to make the dressing. You would whisk together the vinegar, mustard, sugar, 1 teaspoon of salt, 1/2 teaspoon of pepper, all in a large bowl. Gradually whisk in the olive oil until everything is well combined. Secondly, add the cabbage, parsley, scallions, and grapes to the bowl, toss to coat with the dressing, cover and refrigerate from 1 to 4 hours before serving. This next recipe is for spicy cedar plank jerk salmon. Prep time 50 minutes and it makes 6 servings. Ingredients needed first for the salmon are 6 thick skin on salmon fillets, which would weigh 6 ounces each, kosher salt, ground black pepper, 4 scallions, roughly chopped, 3 cloves of garlic, roughly 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Third, combine the scallions, garlic, ginger, thyme, 1/2 of the Scotch bonnet pepper, all in a food processor. 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Then add the brown sugar, soy sauce, olive oil, allspice, lime zest, and the lime juice. 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Sixth, place the soaked planks on the grill grates, close the lid, and have a spray bottle of water nearby in case the planks catch fire at the edges. When the planks just start to smoke and char, that should happen after 3 to 5 minutes, flip them, place the salmon fillets skin side down on the charred sides, spoon any leftover marinade from the dish on top of the fillets. Lastly, close the grill, cook until the salmon is lightly browned for about 9 to 13 minutes. That's for medium doneness. Check your planks periodically for any flare-ups. Transfer to a platter or serve on the planks with the pineapple salsa. Our next recipe is entitled Campfire Potatoes with Tomatoes, Bacon, and Blue Cheese. 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You want the temperature to hover around 400 degrees. Place a large cast iron skillet on top of the grates to heat as the grill warms up. Secondly, cook the potatoes. When the skillet is hot, add the butter to melt. Then add your potatoes, toss to coat them thoroughly. 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Close the lid, let the potatoes cook down, and you want to baste occasionally until they're fully cooked through and the liquid has mostly evaporated. But add more broth as needed for the potatoes to cook. You'll end up needing close to 5 cups. Third, remove the potatoes from the grill, serve hot, and you want to top with your bacon, lardons, the blue cheese, and dollops of creme fraiche, pickled onions, grilled tomatoes, and minced chives. And here's just a little side note. To grill the tomatoes, look for whole cherry tomatoes right on the vine, which you can drop directly onto the hot side of the grill grates as the potatoes finish cooking. Once they have finished, you can't find whole tomatoes on the vine. Place the tomatoes either in a cast iron skillet on the grates or in an aluminum foil packet, sealed. Molly Yeh is one of the many different cooks who appear on the Food Network. And here is her recipe for s'mores ice cream pie. Prep time is 50 minutes and it makes 2 9-inch pies. For the crust, you need the following ingredients. 2 sticks of unsalted butter, 30 double square graham crackers, 1/2 teaspoon kosher salt, 2.5 cups of store-bought fudge sauce. For the toasted marshmallows, you need 16 large marshmallows. And for the ice cream and topping, you would require 2 cups of cold heavy cream, 1 14-ounce can of sweetened condensed milk, cold, 1 7.5-ounce jar of marshmallow cream, also cold, teaspoon of pure vanilla extract, and 1/4 teaspoon kosher salt and shaved chocolate for garnish. First, to make the crust, place the bowl of a stand mixer in the refrigerator to chill. Melt 1/2 of the butter in a small saucepan over medium-low heat. Cook, swirling occasionally, until the milk solids in the butter smell toasty and nutty and have turned golden brown. That should take 3 to 4 minutes. Remove from the heat and let it cool to room temperature. Second, add 1/2 of the graham crackers and the salt to a food processor, fitted with a blade attachment. Process into fine crumbs. Add the cool brown butter and process until the mixture starts to clump together. Dump the graham cracker mixture into a pie dish, and using the flat bottom of a glass or a dry measuring cup, you want to press the crumbs in at an even layer on the bottom and up the sides of the pie plate. And at this point, you can freeze the crust for 30 minutes. This firms it up, and you would continue with the next step, which is warm 1/2 of the fudge sauce, that's 1 1/4 cups, to an easily spreadable consistency. It shouldn't be hot. Pour over the graham cracker crust. Using an offset spatula, gently spread the fudge in an even layer on the bottom and up the sides of the crust. Place in the freezer until it's firm. Should take a good hour. Fourth, repeat the process for the brown butter graham cracker crust and the fudge application for your second pie. Fifth, toast the marshmallows. Use a brûlée torch to toast them. Alternately, you can use the broiler. By positioning a rack in the upper third of your oven, preheat your broiler. Space the marshmallows 2 inches apart on a rim baking sheet. Broil until they're toasted. Should take 30 seconds to 1 minute. Remove from the oven and let them cool completely. Then transfer the toasted marshmallows to the freezer while you make the ice cream mixture. Sixth, beat the heavy cream to stiff peaks in a chilled bowl of a stand mixer, and it would be fitted with the whisk attachment. Add your condensed milk, marshmallow, creme, the vanilla, the salt, and beat on high speed until everything is fully combined. Should take a good 30 seconds, and it's A-OK if there's little bits of marshmallow in the cream. Working quickly, transfer half the ice cream to each pie crust. Top each pie with 8 toasted marshmallows and be sure to press them into the ice cream. Freeze until it becomes firm. That would take at least 6 hours or even overnight. And when you're ready to serve, garnish the pie with shaved chocolate. Looking for a weeknight recipe? This is for grilled boneless short ribs with a mango slaw. Prep time 30 minutes, makes 4 servings. Ingredients needed are 1/3 of a cup of apple cider vinegar, 6 teaspoons packed light brown sugar, 3 tablespoons of vegetable oil, 4 packed cups of shredded red cabbage, 1 red bell pepper cut into matchsticks, 1 jalapeno pepper thinly sliced crosswise that's been seeded for less heat, 1 ripe mango that's peeled, cut into thin slices, kosher salt, black pepper, teaspoon of chipotle chili powder, 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Whisk the vinegar together with 4 teaspoons of brown sugar, vegetable oil, all in a large bowl. Add the cabbage, bell pepper, jalapeno, the mango, toss and season with salt and pepper, and refrigerate until you're ready to serve. Second, stir together the remaining 2 teaspoons of brown sugar with the chili powder. Season your short ribs with salt and pepper. Rub with the spice mixture. Now, oil the grill grates. Grill the short ribs, turning occasionally until everything is well marked on all sides of the meat. Should take 10 to 12 minutes for medium rare, depending upon the thickness of the ribs. Remove to a cutting board and let them rest for 5 minutes. Lastly, add your parsley and cashews to the slaw, toss, thinly slice the short ribs against the grain, and serve with the mango slaw. Each serving provides 607 calories, 41 grams of fat, 106 milligrams of sodium, and 777 milligrams of carbohydrates. Another idea for dinner is shrimp and asparagus stir fry. Prep time is 30 minutes, makes 4 servings. Ingredients needed are 2 tablespoons plus a teaspoon of vegetable oil, 1 pound of asparagus that's trimmed and halved on the bias, 1 small red onion, thinly sliced, 3 cloves of garlic, also thinly sliced, 1/2 a teaspoon of sugar, kosher salt, 1.5 pounds of peeled and deveined large shrimp, freshly ground white pepper, 3 tablespoons of oyster sauce, 2 tablespoons of ketchup, 4 teaspoons of Worcestershire sauce, and steamed white rice when it comes time for serving your dinner. First, heat a tablespoon of vegetable oil in a large skillet over medium heat. Add your asparagus, cook, tossing occasionally until the asparagus is crispy, tender, and still bright green. That's only going to take 1 to 2 minutes. Then add the onion, garlic, sugar, 1/2 teaspoon of salt. Cook until the onion is starting just to brown. Should take about 2 minutes. Then transfer to a plate. Second, season the shrimp with salt and white pepper. Heat 1 tablespoon of vegetable oil in the same skillet over medium-high heat. Add 1/2 the shrimp in a single layer. Sear it. flipping halfway through until it's almost cooked through. So you're going to do that after about 3 minutes. Remove to the plate with the asparagus and repeat with the remaining 1 teaspoon of vegetable oil and the shrimp. Third, add the oyster sauce

0: when the shrimp is slightly glazed. 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Each serving provides 262 calories, 9 grams of fat, 274 milligrams of cholesterol, and 1,073 milligrams of sodium. 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Ingredients needed are 3 tablespoons unsalted butter, 1/2 cup of panko, kosher salt, black pepper, 3 tablespoons of grated Parmesan cheese, 2 scallions, thinly sliced, 2 tablespoons of all-purpose 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Add the panko and cook, stirring occasionally until it becomes golden brown. Should take 3 to 5 minutes. Then transfer to a small bowl, season with salt and pepper, and add in your Parmesan cheese. Second, bring a medium saucepan of salted water to a boil. In a large pot or Dutch oven, melt the remaining 2 tablespoons of butter over medium heat. Add the scallions and cook, stirring occasionally until they become softened. Add the flour and cook, whisking for another minute. Slowly whisk in the milk, add the mustard powder, 1/2 teaspoon each of salt and pepper, and bring to a boil over medium-high heat. Then reduce to a simmer and cook, whisking occasionally until it becomes smooth and thick. Should take 4 to 6 minutes. Third, while the sauce is cooking, add your pasta to the boiling water. Cook as the label directs. Reserve 1/2 cup of the cooking water. 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Whisk in the cheddar and the brie until it's all melted and smooth. Add your spinach until the spinach is wilted, and stir in the pasta to coat everything. 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Season with salt and pepper to taste, and top each serving with the panko mixture. Each serving provides 726 calories, 34 grams of fat, 99 milligrams of sodium. That's all for today. Thanks again for joining me, and I wish you a wonderful week ahead.
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5: Hello, my name is Lisa Rosales Mora, coming to you today from the Talking Information Center in Marshfield, Mass. And today is Wednesday, August 20th, 2026. And we will begin today with Yankee Magazine, the summer issue, July, August, and we will be discussing Conversations with Ethan Tapper. As a best-selling author and unlikely social media star, this Vermont forester is getting the word out. Nature may have made our woods lovely, but it's up to us to make them last. One of the surprise breakout books of recent years is How to Love a Forest, published in the fall of 2024 by Ethan Tapper, then a 36-year-old Vermont forester with no previous writing experience. The nonfiction book chronicles what Tapper calls the bittersweet work of managing forests in a world of ecological degradation and stacked stressors, and finding beauty and purpose in them anyway. How to Love a Forest opens with Tapper driving a skidder into Bear Island, the 175-acre scrap forest that he purchased after it had been ruthlessly logged and chainsawing began on a beech tree. In the pages to follow, he cuts trees, hunts deer, and pumps herbicide, working like a surgeon to steer his broken forest into a healing path. Like me, he writes, this forest is doing its best. We are both at the beginning of a long journey. His message of salvation through tough love and hard work reads like a sermon, and unlike anything in the annals of conservation literature, the future belongs to people with the courage and the compassion to do what is necessary, even if it breaks their hearts. How to Love a Forest struck a chord among professional biologists and the public alike, and it has propelled Tapper into an unlikely new career as best-selling author and motivational speaker. He now juggles his forestry practice with a lively social media presence and constant speaking gigs. Last fall, How to Love a Forest won the New England Book Award for nonfiction. Tapper has a new book coming out in October and another in the works. I spoke with Tapper on a frosty January morning at his home at the base of Bear Island, its dark cliffs and trees rising above, blue sugaring lines running out of it and into the sugar house beside the house. This interview has been edited for length and clarity. Have you always been the woodsy type? No. When I read these interviews with other nature writers, they're always like, I was the nature kid. Everybody seems to have always known that this is something they wanted to do. I didn't. I grew up in Saxton's River, Vermont, a teeny tiny little town of 300 people in the Connecticut River Valley. It's very rural, and in high school we'd go out into the woods, but, you know, to cause trouble or to hide away. I wasn't actively interested in nature at all. What changed for you? Well, my girlfriend at the time went on this five-month expedition in Ecuador with this organization called Croca Expeditions, and she had this enormous life-changing experience, and I couldn't relate to her anymore. It felt like we didn't understand each other. And I thought we were going to break up. To me at that time, that would have felt like the end of my life. And it turned out that Croca Expeditions had this other six-month program that was starting in a few weeks. And I was like, okay, I'm going to do that for this woman. So it wasn't about the nature, it was about the girl. Basically, yeah. So for this expedition, you make a lot of your own clothes and then you ski north for 3 months. It was hardcore. I'd never cross-country skied before, and suddenly I'm skiing with the 70-pound pack. It was a wild experience, and it did totally change my life. After that, I went and lived in the woods of Maine for a year, and with these folks who do primitive skills, homesteading, and I worked as a wilderness guide, and out of that came a love for the forest and a desire to take care of it. How did you become a forester? I went to University of Vermont, and I remember holding a paper list of all the majors that you could have, and I saw forestry. I didn't know what it was. I was just like, forest, I'll do that. Back then, I had this attitude like, what could these people possibly tell me about forests? Because I felt like I knew them completely, and I had this very leave-no-trace attitude. And then, of course, I started taking courses in natural history and ecology and wildlife biology, and suddenly my visions of these forests totally changed. I started to see them as they truly are, systems that are complex and beautiful, but also deeply imperiled and deeply altered. And until you take the time to actually study them, you just don't see it. I mean, you walk in the forest and you think, beautiful forest. But all forests are beautiful, right? But then when you learn more about what's actually going on, you see different things. Bear Island is a central part of your book in life. How did you find it? I saw it listed on a real estate website, and it was really cheap. I was like, I wonder what's wrong with it. We'd been horribly managed, I saw. My first impression was that there were no healthy trees, which is wild. I'd never been in a forest like that before. The skid trails were all rutted and eroding. There was a 30-acre infestation of this introduced plant species called Japanese barberry. There were deer overpopulation. The log landing was piled in trash. The terrain was so steep and rocky it was hard to get around. I got covered in ticks. I was like, well, this place is terrible. I'll go find a forest that has less problems. But then I ended up taking some restoration forestry classes. And I convinced myself to go back and take a second look. And I found all this really cool stuff. Plants that I love, like low bush, blueberry, and sweet fern. Corydalis and red columbine, and I found some healthy trees after all. They were just hidden behind all these masses of unhealthy trees. And I remember standing on a rocky outcrop with views over Winooski River Valley and thinking, I'm going to buy this place. So you bought this place and you made a project. What went into restoring it? I would love to tell people that all I had to do was fill my pockets with wildflower seeds and scatter them across the mountain, but it actually required me buying a skidder and a chainsaw and cutting thousands of trees and teaching myself to be a deer hunter and killing dozens of deer and teaching myself to run an excavator and restoring those old skid trails and even using herbicide to control those introduced plants. All of these tools have been used to harm ecosystems, but they are also tools that can be used to help them heal. And because I was willing to do that, I saw a transformation here that I'd actually never seen in a forest before. Now I see Bear Island not as a symbol of everything wrong with this world, but as a symbol of what's possible if we're willing to take action. Why do you feel it was necessary to write a book about that? When people think about our relationship to forests and other ecosystems, there are these two polarities. Either we manage them or we love them and we leave them alone. But if you actually understand the threat they face, that doesn't make any sense. They actually need a ton of help from us. So I wanted to paint a picture of how it felt to do the work that I do. You know, I cut trees a lot. I use these tools that people typically think of only as things that degrade ecosystems. But I love forests intrinsically with all my heart, and this is actually how I express that love. The really radical thing is not just to say you love a forest, but to do something about it. And the stuff we've got to do are these counterintuitive and confusing and bittersweet actions. I'd never read a book where anyone spoke to that. What's wrong with the hands-off approach? It's just another way for us to not help them while feeling really good about ourselves. And that's the most dangerous part. It allows us to feel comfortable as we abdicate our responsibility. What I'm advocating for is difficult to understand because it requires us to have so much more of a nuanced understanding of how ecosystems work and what our role in them is. That's not something that I can explain in a soundbite. Part of what I do now with my social media and my public speaking and how to love a forest is to bring people in and pull them a little deeper so they can see what I see, which is that these forests are not perfect and pristine and utopian, but they are beautiful and diverse and complex and worthy of our protection. And they also need a lot of help. Do you ever get people who are like, but do you really have to kill the deer? Oh, yeah, for people who identify as environmentalists, this is a hard paradigm shift. But the way that I try to accomplish it is not by being confrontational. I just try to do it with this grounding of love and care and compassion, and to also spend a lot of time building trust so they can see who I am and how much I care about these ecosystems. I'm not just a forester who sees every tree as a piece of timber. I care deeply and have devoted my life to these ecosystems, and then I very gently take people by the hand and show them how these things that I'm doing are actually expressions of that care and compassion. There's a long New England tradition going back to the transcendentalists of having some sort of spiritual relationship with nature and seeing it as a potential source of redemption. Do you see that as being part of that tradition? Do you see yourself as being part of that tradition? The tradition that I would aspire to be a part of came before that from the indigenous people who have been here for hundreds of generations. The thing that I talk about more and more is this concept of stewardship. As Aldo Leopold would say, living on a piece of land without spoiling it. The New England tradition that I really identify with is just living close with the land and the things that it gives us. And you have a new book coming out in October that talks about that. It's called The Forest Year. I've always been fascinated with the idea of living with the seasons. When I left my job with the state of Vermont and started my own business, the first thing I did was build a sugar house. In the fall, I want to hunt deer, and I want to collect apples from the orchard that I planted. And in the winter, I want to work in the woods with my skitter. And in the spring, I want to plant trees and make maple syrup. There's something special about the forest in every season, and I wanted to express that. And I wanted it to be an almanac as a tribute to Aldo Leopold's famous conservation book, A Sand Country Almanac. Talk about your work a little more, because one of its strengths is how you reveal beautiful complexity undergirding a common forest. If we just look out our window and think, this is nature, we're failing to understand that the thing that we will call nature is actually tens of thousands of different species that are engaged in these incredibly complex processes and that are dealing with our totally novel threats and stressors. It's a living system, it's dynamic, and it's resilient, but its resilience is not limitless. A lot of times we talk about stressors individually. We talk about climate change or introduced plants and pests and pathogens or deer overpopulation or forest fragmentation or deforestation. Any one of those things alone would be enough to completely destabilize our ecosystems, and they're all happening at the same time. So conveying the extent of the changes to our landscape and the extent of the threats and stressors that ecosystems face is really important as a means to tell people why we need to take action. You maintain an extremely active social media presence. How does that fit into the plan? There's an interesting synergy between the book and the social media. You could write the best book in the world, and if nobody knows about it, no one's going to read it. And so I happen to have these social media platforms that now have hundreds of thousands of followers. When I started those accounts, I was thinking about them as just a way to publicize how to love a forest. And then they just became their own thing. And I've realized that not everybody's going to read a book. So I try to bring people along and provide useful and important information to them, no matter at what level they want to engage. You can watch this minute-long video, for example, or if you want to go a little deeper, you can subscribe to my Substack and read my monthly column. And if you want to go deeper, you can read the book. Do you ever worry it could take over your life? Yeah, it's easy to get sucked into that world and forget what you're doing it all for. Like, I'm not doing this so I can have more followers on Instagram. I'm getting more followers on Instagram so that I can save forests. But I think it's really important to do the consulting, forestry work to stay grounded, to be actually out there in the woods doing stuff, not just up on my computer all the time. Every time I'm out there in the woods all day, I realize how important it is to me. It's what it's really all about. And the next article we'll read is Goodbye to a Grand Laker by Wayne Curtis. It can be hard to let go of an old boat, especially when it's a piece of Maine's legendary sporting heritage. No one is sure of the exact date, but just about a century ago, the very first Grand Laker canoe was built in the village of Grand Lake Stream, Maine. This was a momentous occasion since at least the late 19th century. Grand Lake Stream, located in far eastern Maine near the Canadian border, had been a celebrated destination for sports fishermen. Grand Lake Stream is known in every corner of the country where there is an enthusiastic lover of the game fish, reported an Oklahoma newspaper in 1912. Tweed-wearing anglers arrived by train, boat, and buckboard, then hired local guides who would take them up lake aboard wood and canvas canoes in search of elusive landlocked salmon and other prized catches. Because the lake system was so vast, one could paddle more than 20 miles through various bays and narrows and past looming rocks before running out of lake. A steamship would tow the canoes a few miles north, then leave the guides and sports to disperse into remote coves to fish. At day's end, everyone would meet back at the steamer to get back into town in time for dinner at one of the fishing lodges. In the early 1900s, the first commercial outboard motor came on the market. This was disruptive, especially if you operated a steamboat in Grand Lake Stream. It meant guides could now get up the lake with reasonable haste and without having to work around a steamship schedule. Of course, beamy motorboats weren't as nimble as canoes, and guides still needed to put up the motors and paddles into the rocky coves in search of fish. The Grand Laker was the result. One end of a traditional double-ended canoe was sawed off and a stern plate installed for mounting a motor. The first of these boats had a tiny stern, not much more than a half a dozen inches across. These boats were exceedingly tippy. Then local canoe builders started building them with both big lakes and heavy motors in mind. They made them 20 feet long to handle the northwest winds and rolling swells that could arise unexpectedly. And they added a bit of girth for stability and to maintain a shallow draft. A Grand Laker could comfortably accommodate a guide at the stern, plus two sports up front sitting low in the hull. Grand Lakers developed a cult following among anglers, and a minor cottage industry producing them flourished in town. Guides would lead sports in the fishing season, then spend winters building boats both to use and sell. Hundreds were produced in small wood shops and converted garages in this small village over the decades. Each canoe builder first created a mold on which to bend the ribs and set the gunwales, and over the course of years, subtle differences crept in. The upswept sweep of the gunwales, the width of the stern, the rocker of the hull. Not that an outsider could tell, but all looked pretty much the same to most people. But the folks in town knew one boat from another the same way you'd know your own children. For a time, Grand Lakers were once pretty much all you saw on West Grand Lake, and they're still out there, although they're gradually being crowded out by fiberglass fishing boats and aluminum pontoon boats. Still, it's a pleasing sight to see the Grand Lakers heading up the lake at dawn, guides in the stern and eager sports up front, ready for an adventure, whether it involves successful fishing or not. I acquired my first Grand Laker a couple of years after I bought a camp on West Grand Lake, which was nearly three decades ago. I was told the boat I owned was built in the 1970s by Ralph Beach, or maybe someone who worked with him, and it was made in Grand Lake Stream, or possibly nearby in Princeton. I was informed of this by Bill Schimmel, a local boat builder who replaced a rotting stern for me a few years after I got it. When he completed his repairs, he asked me, "Do you have any grandchildren?" I didn't, but he suggested I should because this would be a good boat to give them to play around in. Left unsaid was the part about how it wasn't much of a boat, and it probably wouldn't be worth putting any future work or money into it. The inside hulls of Grand Lakers are typically lustrous and smooth, like creme brulee, the blonde wood lovingly polished. Mine was not like that. It was stained dark, like a German chocolate cake, and not a particularly fresh cake at that. Apparently in the mid-1980s, or thereabouts, somebody in town bought a sandblaster and offered refinishing services at bargain rates. Turned out there was a reason not to use a sandblaster. This messed with the wood, raising the grain from which it never recovered. So at a salvage store, I bought a long carpet runner made of acrylic and designed to look like it came from ancient Persia. This was to ostensibly protect the hull from further wear and tear and to keep the small pebbles and sand out from between the ribs. But mostly it distracted from its appearance and made it look suitable for an outing with a Parthian queen. I didn't need a showpiece, but I did want a workboat. I used it a lot for camping, which meant navigating along rocky shores laden with heavy gear. Who doesn't want to bring cast iron Dutch ovens and other luxuries onto the boat when camping? I used it to explore miles of densely wooded shoreline, pulling up on cobbles and ledges, and then bushwhacking into the forest in search of chanterelles or old bottle dumps and ledges overgrown with moss. Getting the boat ashore often required employing ancient technology. I always brought along a couple of small, perfectly rounded logs to roll the boat up across rocks. All this took a toll. For the first 10 years or so, the boat stayed dry and pristine no matter how long I ventured out on the water. Then some small, inexplicable puddles started to appear in it. Although this was easily manageable with an oversized sponge, the rate of seepage increased, and on one trip a friend pointed out miniature geysers spurting up between a few planks as we motored through chop. Later inspection revealed the planks had the consistency of cheese, not a nice hard block of aged Parmesan, but something closer to cream cheese. Anyone who owns a wooden boat is aware of a critical ratio. The time you spend working on it versus the time you spend enjoying it. The ratio starts out at nearly 100% enjoyment, but it rebalances gradually over time. When it falls below 50% enjoyment, it's time to reassess. That time came about 5 years ago. The boat was out of the water in summer more than in. I tried sanding and fiberglassing and painting. The leaks were wily and persistent. My friend Steve Keith, the talented wooden canoe builder in town with decades of experience and two sheds full of boats, came at my rescue to examine my boat. He ran his finger down the low, spongy keel. We rolled it over and he inspected some of the ribs. At length he stood and nodded solemnly. Then he asked, "Do you have a chainsaw?" "Yes," I said. "Then cut it into three pieces and take it to the dump." Maine humor can be hard to parse, so I just stood there with a grave look on my face. A chainsaw seemed overly violent and disrespectful, but I got the idea of filling the Grand Laker with rocks and towing it out behind my Royal X canoe to where the lake grew deep. There I'd pull the plug and let the water swamp it and consign it to the depths. It could then forever rest in the lake that spawned it. This seemed poetic, and I liked the idea of being able to snorkel out and visit it from time to time and reminisce about the good times we had. It was a still early fall night, and a large moon was overhead. I paddled out with the Grand Laker behind me and a slow dirge in my head. I probed with the line and weight to make sure the water was at least 20 feet deep. I pulled the plug and the water flowed in, and the boat refused to sink. It persisted in its floating, its gunwales over the water and gleaming in the moonlight. Despite being nearly full, it had too much wood in the hull or not enough rocks, or it refused to go down out of some stubbornness. I envisioned a ghost ship destined to forever bob around the lake. So defeated, I paddled it back in very slowly. The next day I drained it, emptied out the rocks, and hauled it into the woods for the winter. When I returned last summer, I decided to rid myself of it through commerce and advertised it online for $20 for the boat, leaks included. A half dozen people contacted me. Mainers can smell a deal from 50 miles away, and I ended up selling it to a woman named Darcy, who arrived with her 18-month-old child to tow it away. She thought it would make a good winter project with her dad. It made both me and melancholy and elated to see it roll out of the driveway behind Darcy's pickup. I felt that it was headed to a good home and it would one day emerge like a butterfly from its chrysalis to enjoy yet another life on the lakes. Also last summer, my friend Steve called and asked me to save his marriage. His neighbor was having a moving sale, and she was selling an old Grand Laker and had been in her barn for years. If I didn't buy it, Steve said he would, and he was pretty certain his wife would then leave him. 45 minutes later, the boat and trailer were in my driveway. I was told it was built by Kenny Wheaton, a preeminent boat builder back in the day, and it had a lustrous blonde wood interior and a deep hull. I put it in the lake a couple of days later. It sat elegantly in the water, and it handled well. I discovered a small leak coming from somewhere, but I wasn't concerned. I'll deal with it next summer. I'm pretty sure this will be an easy fix. And that ends today's reading on such a happy story. Thank you for listening, and we will see you next week.
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6: Here's the forecast for the Boston and South Shore area on the Talking Information Center from the National Weather Service. For today, increasing clouds, temperatures in the lower 80s. Partly cloudy overnight, temperatures in the mid-60s. Sunny on Thursday, temperatures in the mid-80s. The sun rose this morning at 6:04, setting at 7:28 this evening. 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
11: Good morning. This is the BBC World News for the 26th of August, 2026, read by Steve Hoff. We start today, as usual, with the U.S. and Canada news. Top headline, glam, funny, kind. World remembers Dolly Parton as star dies from cancer at age 80. Dolly Parton was a lot of things. A country musician, a philanthropist, an actress, a storyteller, and a businesswoman. One thing she never was, however, was a politician. But don't think it's because no one asked her. In 1999, during an appearance on the talk show Primetime Country, the singer was asked by a young woman in the audience if she would ever run for office. Dolly demurred. With her characteristic laser-sharp wit, quote, I think of myself more as a diplomat. That's the kind of people who tell you to go to hell in such a way that you look forward to the trip, end quote. It's something she had to do many times over a career that spanned decades and genres. With a fan base that included grandmas and Gen Zers, Republicans and Democrats, drag queens and evangelicals, Parton was a kind of unicorn in American polarized society. Quote, she was one person who straddled political divides, the so-called culture wars, said Sarah Phillips, who teaches an anthropology of Dolly Parton course at Indiana University, and still finds it hard to speak about the singer in the past tense, and still finds it hard to the professor curled into a ball in her office and just sobbed upon hearing the news of her death. The recent poll by YouGov said that Parton's net approval rating was 65 compared to Barack Obama, 14, Taylor Swift at 3, and Donald Trump at negative 19, and Joe Biden at negative 18. Much of the universal appeal has been attributed to Parton's steadfast refusal to weigh in on politics for fear of alienating her fans. Quote, I've got many Republican fans as Democrats, and I don't want to make any of them mad at me, so I don't play politics, she once said during an interview with Fox News. She turned down the Presidential Medal of Freedom from two different presidents. She twice declined Donald Trump's offer citing scheduling and health reasons. So when Joe Biden offered it to her a few years later, she felt she had to decline as well. Otherwise, it would look like she had a preference for one over the other. After news broke on Tuesday of Pardon's death, tributes poured in from politicians from both sides. Trump ordered American flags to be flown at half-mast, an honor usually reserved for an elite statesperson, statesmen, and judges. There has never been anyone like her, and never will, Trump wrote on social media. In her own social media post, Hillary Clinton wrote, "She was the best of America." Even though she avoided partisan politics, Pardon was never apolitical, speaking about subjects including women's rights, LGBTQ equality, and Black Lives Matter. That commitment to speaking her mind and her amazing sense of self, Philip said, was an integral part of Pardon's near universal appeal and self-styled diplomacy. Quote, "She was always been a model for women, carving your own path, looking out for yourself, making sure that you retain the rights to your intellectual property, and looking out for your own financial and creative independence," Phillips told the BBC. "And if it was not for feminism, I don't know what that is." Public interest in Pardon's views began many years ago when she made it clear to anyone listening that she was not a cookie-cutter country singer. In 1977, she became a crossover pop sensation, but instead of alienating her base, she grew her audience. Then in 1980, she made her film debut in 9 to 5, a dark satire about women's rights in the workplace, helped by Jane Fonda. Fonda was persona non grata in many parts of the country because of her anti-Vietnam War activism. But Pardon refused to distance herself from Fonda just to appease her more conservative fans. She said, quote, "I respect anyone's belief, and the fact that they're willing to stand up for whatever it is, but I'm also the kind of person that if I don't like where you got it, I can tell you where to put it," end quote. After learning of her death, Fonda posted on social media, quote, "She is woven into all our lives and hearts forever." Pardon's image is similarly woven into public minds, always camp, always glamorous, always smiling, and always kind. Her aesthetics were deliberately cultivated, another calculated move from a shrewd entrepreneur who understood show business as well as she understood people. When television journalist Barbara Walters grilled Pardon about her looks in a 1977 segment, asking her if the singer was a joke, the interviewer arguably met her match. Quote, "Dolly Pardon made it very clear that she knows exactly what she's doing," Phillips said, reflecting on how Pardon handled the interview. Quote, "This is how she feels comfortable, and she even said to Walters, everyone thinks that the joke's on me, but in fact, the joke is on the public. I knew very well what I'm doing, and I can change my image anytime I want to." Journalists have tried and failed over the years to get Pardon off script. But whenever they asked her to weigh in on political terrain, she would pivot like a boxer. Instead of left hooks, Pardon's main defenses were humor and self-deprecation. During a press conference in 2016, she told a gaggle of journalists that, quote, "I've been thinking about running myself. We could use a few more boobs in the race," end quote, and nodded at her chest. But Pardon never did run for office, even though her father, when he was alive, liked to drive around town with a bumper sticker that said, "Dolly for President." Instead, she poured her heart and soul into her philanthropy, like her Imagination Library, which sent free books to children around the world, or her work helping to fund the Moderna COVID-19 vaccine. Her charity came from a deeply personal place. Pardon grew up in abject poverty, raised in a one-room log cabin alongside 11 siblings. When her career took off, she employed much of her family in her business endeavors and spread the wealth to the local Tennessee community. She bought an ownership stake in an existing theme park in 1986 in the mountains where she grew up, and it was rechristened Dollywood, a resort and enterprise that remains the single largest employer in the county. Tennessee musician James Rogers, president of the board of the American Eagle Foundation, which joined forces with Dollywood for a bald eagle sanctuary, recalled the singer's unraveled kindness and one-on-one attentiveness. Quote, she's even sweeter than you realize, she told the BBC, recalling a time decades ago when Pardon arrived for a performance and spotted him to the side with his wife and daughter, Heather, who was around 10 years old at the time. Pardon detoured the whole entourage to come around over there to where we were, and then she knelt down and talked to Heather for a minute. The truth is, she supports everyone, said Phillips, who grew up in North Carolina mountains across the holler from Pardon's Appalachian, Tennessee. The professor spends a lot of time in her class exploring Pardon's politics, or Dolly Licks, a phrase coined by the singer's nephew to describe her way of handling thorny subjects. She wants all boats to rise. Phillips added that Pardon was emblematic of the very values America was built upon and still holds dear, namely, quote, independence, freedom to do what you want to. When we think of the American dream in a sort of old-fashioned sense, if you are talented, if you work really, really, really hard, you can achieve your dreams. And she embodied that very much. Phillips and the many people who paid tribute to the late singer all noted how singular Pardon was. Quote, this summer I was in France, I was in Poland, and I asked people, who's the Polish Dolly Pardon? Who's the French Dolly Pardon? Phillips said. And nobody had an answer because there isn't one. Now we return to politics. Darlene Graham wins primary to contest late brother's U.S. Senate seat. Voters in South Carolina have chosen Darlene Graham, the sister of the late Senator Lindsey Graham, as a Republican candidate to contest his seat, U.S. seat, in November. Graham's bid received a strong backing from President Donald Trump, who traveled to the state to campaign for her. Graham's victory is seen as evidence of Trump's continuing influence over the Republican Party. Next, Trump says, quote, something may come out of CIA's head unannounced visit to Moscow. Donald Trump has said something may come out of Tuesday's unannounced meeting between the head of the U.S. Central Intelligence Agency, the CIA, and figures from Russian intelligence services. There has been speculation over why John Ratcliffe went to Moscow on Tuesday, arriving on board a military plane and leaving hours later. The U.S. president did not disclose what was discussed during the unconventional talks, but described the meeting as, quote, semi-routine, adding that Washington would like to see the war in Ukraine to end. The Kremlin said Ratcliffe had not met Russian President Vladimir Putin. It was too early to say what impact this meeting would have over repairing bilateral U.S.-Russian relationships. How much this will impact the overall process of recovering our bilateral relations from the profound crisis that we currently are in, it is premature to say. But contacts between intelligence agencies are a, quote, positive phenomena, a positive process, Peskov added, saying they often continue even during the most difficult moments in relations between the two countries. Ahead of the trip, the U.S. told Ukraine that a senior delegation would be traveling to Moscow and asked Kyiv to suspend strikes until they had left, a senior Ukrainian official told CBS News. There has been no official comment on Ratcliffe's visit from the CIA or the White House or the Pentagon. Ratcliffe appears to be one of the highest ranking U.S. officials to visit Russia during President Donald Trump's second term. The last time a CIA director visited Moscow was in November of 2021, when William Burns warned Russia against sending troops into Ukraine. Weeks later, the Kremlin launched its full-scale invasion of Ukraine. Next, Trump says all mines cleared from the Strait of Hormuz. U.S. President Donald Trump has said that the U.S. Navy has removed or detonated all the mines in the Strait of Hormuz, the vital waterway which Iran has largely closed since the beginning of the war in the Middle East. Quote, Iran has been notified that any ship or boat placing new mines will be immediately and systemically destroyed, Trump said in a post on his Truth Social platform. There was no comment from Iran. Closure of the strait has caused wild fluctuations in the price of oil on the world markets. Trump has often said the U.S. has control of the area, but Iran has fired against vessels it says has sought to cross without its permission. About 20% of the world's oil and liquefied natural gas use the transit of the Strait of Hormuz before the war, which began on the 28th of February with U.S. and Israeli airstrikes against Iran. In addition to closing the strait, Iran retaliated against Israel and against U.S. bases in the region, as well as U.S. Arab allies in the Gulf. A ceasefire aimed at facilitating talks to end the war collapsed, and there has been intermittent exchange of fires between the U.S. and Iran. However, this week, the U.S. announced a raft of economic sanctions against Iran. U.S. Treasury Secretary Scott Bessent warned that any nation financially partnering with Iran would be isolated. Iran has been under sanctions for most of the time since its founding of the Islamic Republic in 1979, and Economic Minister Ali Madanizza said Tehran was, quote, fully prepared for the wider sanctions, which he added would lead to another defeat for the U.S. Its economy, however, has suffered as a result of the war and a blockade of Iranian ports that the U.S. has been maintaining for weeks, not to allow trade to continue. On Tuesday, China, the biggest buyer of Iranian oil, said it was firmly opposed to what it called the U.S.'s, quote, illegal unilateral sanctions, and would take, quote, all necessary measures to safeguard its rights. The U.S. announcement comes ahead of planned talks between Trump and Chinese President Xi Jinping next month. Washington is likely to be wary of potential retaliation from Beijing, which possesses the majority of the world's rare earths, minerals, and other critical minerals, crucial to the manufacture of high-tech products. Beijing has already tightened export controls on rare earths as part of a previous trade negotiations with the U.S. One more from the U.S. U.S. to revoke visas of short-term visitors seeking asylum. The Trump administration plans to revoke the visas of foreign nationals who entered the U.S. as short-term visitors and later applied for asylum. Quote, obtaining a visa in order to seek asylum is fraud, which is grounds for visa revocation, a U.S. representative, a U.S. State Department spokesperson, Tommy Pigott, said. Pigott said the number of revocations remains dynamic and would be carried out on a rolling basis. U.S. media reports suggest hundreds of thousands of visas could be affected. Quote, under President Trump and Secretary Rubio's leadership, we are making clear that a visa is a privilege, not a right, Pigott said in a statement to the BBC. He said that the department is coordinating with the Department of Homeland Security to identify and revoke non-immigrant visas of foreigners who have come to the U.S. claiming to be short-term visitors, but then filed for asylum to stay permanently. Those who apply for those so-called short-term B1 and B2 visas are asked to pledge that they will not apply for asylum in the U.S. Holders of B1 and B2 visas issued between 2016 and 2026 who have sought asylum or are now seeking asylum will be revoked. The majority of business and tourism visas issued in 2024 were issued to citizens from Brazil, mainland China, India, Pakistan, and number about 1.1 million. Just 32,300 were issued to visitors from Great Britain and Northern Ireland in 2024. How about an article about Canada? Canada announces dollar-for-dollar retaliatory tariffs on U.S. ore. How about an article about Canada? Canada announces...

tariffs will apply to nearly $28 billion Canadian dollars, which is equivalent to $20 billion U.S. dollars worth of American products, ranging from steel to furniture, fresh tuna, cotton t-shirts, officials announced on Tuesday. The list of targeted products is designed to match Canadian goods hit by the U.S. The Canadian levies are set to come into effect on the 8th of September. The latest escalation after U.S.-Canada trade talks collapsed late last week, with each side accusing the other of making last-minute demands that were unreasonable. The White House released a statement after Canada announced its counter-tariffs, saying that the U.S. was prepared to offer Canada, quote, the most preferential market access of any country on earth in recent trade talks. Instead of partnership, Canada chose unreasonable demands, walkbacks, and flat-out rejection, end quote. Prime Minister Mark Carney responded by accusing Trump of wanting to, quote, destroy Canada's Canadian industries, including the automobile, manufacturing and steel, and the aluminum sectors. Public rhetoric on both sides reached a fever pitch on Monday, but some officials struck a more diplomatic tone on Tuesday with hopes that talks could be resumed. The escalation also puts into question the future of the North American Free Trade Pact between Canada, the U.S., and Mexico. President Claudia Sheinbaum of Mexico had dispatched her economy secretary to Washington for emergency talks after the trade negotiations collapsed with Canada. The top headlines from the UK now. Prince Harry and Meghan land in the UK days after announcing their move. The Duke and Duchess of Sussex have arrived back in the UK, BBC News understands. Prince Harry, Meghan, and their children, Archie and Lilibet, are believed to have flown into the country privately from California and landed in Birmingham shortly before midday. A spokesperson for the Duke and Duchess of Sussex said, quote, this is not something we would comment on. There did not appear to be any police presence as Harry and his family left the airport. Last week, it was reported that the couple would be relocating to the UK in August. They will not return to official duties, but will live in Britain as non-working royals. It is thought the family will base themselves at a private property outside of London in the Cotswold area. Archie and Lilibet have been enrolled in school, and the new term is due to start next week. The Sussexes left the UK and stepped back from their royal duties in the early 2020s, before settling in California in March of that year. King Charles was told of the move earlier this month. The family visited the king at his Highgrove home in July this year, but it is understood the move was not discussed. Before that visit, Prince Harry and Meghan had not been in the UK together since they attended the funeral of Queen Elizabeth II in 2022. The Prince and Princess of Wales have also been informed
of their plans. The Sussex's security in the UK has been the

0: subject of debate since the news of their return broke. Last year, Prince Harry lost a legal challenge over the levels of security he and his family are entitled to while in the country. The Duke has sought to overturn that decision that had downgraded his security after he stopped being a working royal and moved to the U.S. It is unclear what provisions will be made for their security in the U.K. and who will pay for it. After the announcement of the Sussexes' intended return, the Home Office spokesperson said decisions on the security of royals were taken by the Executive Committee for the Protection of Royalty and Public Figures and the UK government's protective security system was rigorous and appropriate. Prince Harry has previously said that worries about safety have prevented him from coming to the UK and bringing his wife and children. Last month, the Duke and six other figures lost their High Court privacy case against the publisher of the Daily Mail and the Mail. They face up to £34.5 million English pounds to Associated Newspapers in legal costs. Next, inquest begins into the death of Jason Arday. An inquest has begun into the death of Jason Arday, the former University of Cambridge professor at the center of a plagiarism row. He was found dead at his home in London on the 14th of August, days after resigning from his post. His appointment as Cambridge's youngest ever black professor at the age of 37 in 2023 was hailed at the time as a progressive moment. Senior coroner Dr. Julian Morris said on Wednesday, "The various reports that have given me reason to suspect that Professor Arday died an unnatural death 12 days ago." He told London Inner South Coroner's Court, "It therefore follows suit that I open an investigation." The Metropolitan Police said at the time that Arday's death was being treated as unexpected and was not believed to be suspicious. Arday was found, quote, unresponsive by family members at his home in Battersea. An inquest heard on Wednesday, despite resuscitations efforts, he was pronounced dead and the inquest was told. The 41-year-old had faced allegations of plagiarisms and questions about some of his achievements. He denied the claims, but admitted errors in his work. He said the controversy about his work had led to an unrelenting level of public scrutiny and personal attacks. The claims emerged after another academic, a self-defined race realist, Nathan Kofnas, who was sacked from his Cambridge role in 2024, said he found numerous incidences of plagiarism in the professor's work. Arday said some of those errors arose because of his autism, as he relied on using mimicry to make sense of information. After his death, his family issued a statement saying they were, quote, in shock to have lost this amazing father, partner, brother, uncle, and son, end quote. Next, the King and Queen to visit the Caribbean in autumn tour. Prince Charles III, No, King Charles III and Queen Camilla will travel to the Caribbean later this year, Buckingham Palace has announced. The royal pair will travel to Antigua and Barbuda for the Commonwealth Heads of Government meeting, with the king also visiting the Bahamas and Guyana as part of the 8-day trip. The tour, planned for the 27th of October through the 4th of November, will celebrate the communities, cultures, and nature within the Commonwealth family, the palace said on Wednesday. It marks the first time the king has visited the Caribbean since 2021, when he traveled to Barbados to see the country officially remove Queen Elizabeth II as its head of state and become the world's newest republic. The monarch, who was the Prince of Wales at the time, acknowledged the, quote, appalling atrocity of slavery the Caribbean islands suffered during a speech he made. He also visited Antigua and Barbuda in 2017 following the widespread devastation caused by hurricanes Irma and Maria, and made official visits to Guyana in 2000 and the Bahamas in 1973. He traveled across the Atlantic earlier this year when he visited Bermuda in May, where he is also the head of state. The trip marked his first royal visit as a monarch to a British overseas territory and came after a state visit to the U.S. Moving on to Africa. China advises its citizens to leave Taiwan ally Eswatini over, quote, security risks. China's foreign ministry has told its citizens to leave the southern African kingdom of Eswatini over security risks. The ministry cited, quote, rampant cyber fraud and criminal activities associated with gambling as among its security concerns, but did not give any details. It suggested its citizens relocate as soon as possible to relatively safer countries such as neighboring South Africa. Eswatini is one of 12 countries and the only one in Africa that has diplomatic relations with Taiwan, which China claims as part of its country. Next, mass arrests in global crackdown on West African cybercrime networks. 58 people linked to organized West African cybercrime groups have been arrested in an operation across 22 countries and 6 continents. Dubbed, quote, Operation Jackal the Fourth, IV, it was coordinated by the global policing agency Interpol, targeting those behind romance and investment scams. It also identified 263 suspects. Interpol said it was a response to the escalating global threat posed by these criminal networks, such as the feared Nigerian Black Axe Group, believed to be behind a significant share of the cyber-enabled financial fraud. The operation also allowed analysis of emerging trends, such as how these groups use sextortion to target minors, with victims as young as 14. Operation Jackal 4 took place between November of 2025 and June of 2026, investigated how the groups laundered money and how financial fraud, cyber crimes such as cryptocurrency and email compromise were conducted. Scams often targeted, quote, retirees in English-speaking countries, Metropol said, by following the illicit financial flows across borders, we were attacking the very lifeblood of organized crime and making it increasingly difficult for criminal networks to profit from their activities, the director of Interpol's Financial Crime Center said in a statement. Operation Jackal the Fourth demonstrates the power of international cooperation. Interpol said many aspects of Jackal the Fourth remain under investigation, but preliminary outcomes included arrests in Argentina, Italy, Romania, and South Africa. In South Africa, seven sites linked to a syndicate involved in romance and investment scams were raided. South African police made 39 arrests, seized 2.67 million U.S. dollars, and blocked 257 bank accounts, as well as the cyber-enabled fraud. The West African networks also participated in other serious and violent crimes, Interpol said. In 2024, Jackal the Third led to the arrests of 300 people linked to the Black Axe and other affiliated group. Black Axe is a shadowy criminal network with trafficking, prostitution, and killing operations around the world. Nigeria is its main recruitment ground, and many of its members are university-educated and inducted during their schooling. Let's move on to Asia. Flash flood in Nepal-Tibet border kills at least 95, with hundreds of foreign tourists still missing. At least 95 people have been killed in Nepal, and hundreds of tourists are missing after a massive flash flood and mudslide in the Nepal-Tibet border. The missing tourists include more than 100 from India, 54 from the U.S., and 33 from the U.K., according to Nepal's Tourist Bureau. The area is popular with pilgrims and trekkers. Nepal police have shared a breakdown of the 95 bodies found following the flash flood. They include one Rasuwa, 11 in Nuwakot, 18 in Dading, 33 in Chitwan, 16 in Gorkha, and 5 in Tanahum, and 11 in Noropol. I'm sure I mispronounced all those places. Police say they are working to move households at risk to safe places and carry out rescue and search operations. Article from China. Chinese artist jailed over satirical Mao sculptures, says rights group. A Chinese artist known for his satirical sculptures of Mao Zedong has been handed a maximum 3 years jail term for slandering China's heroes, according to a rights group. A court in Hebrew province had ruled on Tuesday that Zhao Zhen's work infringes upon the hero's reputation and harms public interest. Among the 70-year-old's most famous pieces produced with his brother Zhao Xing is a sculpture comprised of a squad of Mao-like figures holding Jesus Christ at gunpoint. Xiao has been under detention for the past 2 years, and the UN and many rights groups have called for him to be released. Amnesty International has called his sentencing an assault on artistic freedom. Gao had moved to the U.S. in 2022, but was arrested at his studio on the outskirts of Beijing during a visit in August of 2024. Authorities seized his artwork and barred his wife and seven-year-old son, from leaving China. China watches have said that Zhao Zhen's arrest shows how the Chinese Communist Party is becoming increasingly extreme in both grasp and reach, including by policing its citizens transnationally and retroactively. He was charged under a law that came into force in March of 2018, which bans the defamation of historical figures associated with the party. The Geo Brothers' Execution of Christ sculpture was exhibited in 2009, as were two other sculptures cited in the case. They were Mao's Guilt, a life-size replica of the leader kneeling in a pose of solemn contrition, and Miss Mao, which depicts him with large breasts and a long Pinocchio-style nose. Earlier this year, his brother, Zhao Xing, told the BBC that the trial, quote, "the message is clear. Even if a work was made 15 years ago, it can still be turned into a crime if today's political climate changes," he said. On to Europe. Radiation link in flight attendant's breast cancer, French court finds. A French court has for the first time recognized cosmic radiation as a factor in the breast cancer of long-serving flight attendants. Sophie Leneau, a 59-year-old former stewardess on Air France, sought to have her cancer recognized as an occupational disease brought on by conditions at work. This has now been confirmed in a landmark court ruling in the southwestern town of Bayonne, which said that cosmic radiation was one of three carcinogenic hazards arising from her profession. The other two were passive smoking and prolonged night work. Smoking was permitted on Air France flights until the year 2000. The decision means that Leneau, who is in remission from her cancer, can take early retirement with any further treatment fully reimbursed by the French health system. And by establishing breast cancer as an officially recognized risk for flight crews, the court has also cleared the way for many other similar claims. As a stewardess and later a purser on Air France airliners, Leneau clocked up to 12,600 flight hours between 1989 and 2019. More than half of those were at night. Many long-distance, high-altitude flights from Paris would have taken her near the North Pole, where exposure to radiation from space, Strictly speaking, particles from the sun and other stars is the most intense. A study this month at the Harvard Medical School in the U.S. found that flight attendants and pilots had the highest level of radiation-related cancer deaths among more than 500 different professions. Next, Spanish government says sorry to people of Ceuta for migrant crisis. The Spanish government has apologized to the people of Ceuta for the migrant crisis that has affected the city for weeks, and it was unveiled plans to overhaul the country's immigration laws. Quote, "I want to apologize to all those who have felt or who have even still feel abandoned or not sufficiently cared for," Defense Minister Margarita Robles told the parliamentary committee. "I have witnessed firsthand your feelings of anxiety, of abandonment, and a lack of safety. At least 72,000 migrants crossed from Morocco to Ceuta, a Spanish enclave in North Africa, on the 30th and 31st of July. Most of the migrants swam around the border fence, and at least 100 people died during the mass crossing, according to figures from Ceuta's mayor. The socialist government of Prime Minister Pedro Sanchez has been under mounting pressure to resolve the situation, with many residents and local authorities in Ceuta, which has a population of just 84,000, complaining about that it was unsustainable. The Sanchez government has now declared a situation of interest for national security in the city, centralizing the management of the crisis. Territorial Policy Minister Victor Torres has been tasked with coordinating the response, relieving the Ceuta local government of that responsibility. Interior Ministry Minister said the reforms would seek to ensure Spain that was fully in line with the new EU regulations and that its processes was orderly, efficient, and provided all possible guarantees. It will include limiting to 3 days the amount of time an undocumented migrant can spend undergoing medical, biometric, and legal evaluation on arrival. EU regulations allow this period to last up to 7 days. The reforms will also create a two-speed system for processing asylum requests, in theory, accelerating cases deemed urgent. However, the information provided by the government has left some questions unanswered. Robles told Parliament that agents of the CNI intelligence service had shared information about the possible imminent migrant crossing with security forces shortly before it happened. But Grande Marlaska appeared to contradict her. There was no report that hinted that on the 30th of July, what eventually happened was going to happen, he said. Robles later said the information had not been conveyed via a report. Sanchez has blamed traffickers and social media activity for the mass crossing. However, many others have pointed the finger at Morocco, which in the past has been accused of using the borders with Ceuta and its sister city, Melilla, to pressure Madrid or the EU on political issues. The crisis has raised concerns in Spain about Moroccan claims to Ceuta and Melilla. Last week, Moroccan justice minister spoke of his country's, quote, historic and geographical right to the cities and proposed talks with Spain on the issue. Robles told the parliamentary committee she would not have allowed any minister from any government, in this case Morocco, to question the Spanish status of Ceuta and Melilla. And we'll finish today with Cool Machine to Land, 14 of the best books for 2026 so far. And the first is John of John by Douglas Stewart. Then we followed by Land by Maggie O'Farrell. Cool Machine by Colson Whitehead. Country People by Daniel Mason. Yesteryear by Caro Claire Burke. Transcription by Ben Lear. Look What You Made Me Do by John Lancaster. The Keeper by Tanya French. Departures by Julian Barnes. Question number 27 and 28 by Karen T. Yamashito. Kin by Yari Jones. The Thing We Never Say by Elizabeth Strout. The Palm House by Gwendolyn Riley. And that is the 14. I hope those books are on audio tape, but if not, you can probably find it somewhere on Audible or some app. So that's it for today. We'll be back tomorrow with more from the BBC World News.
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2: Here's the forecast for the Boston and South Shore area on the Talking Information Center from the National Weather Service. For today, increasing clouds, temperatures in the lower 80s. Partly cloudy overnight, temperatures in the mid-60s. Sunny on Thursday, temperatures in the mid-80s. The sun rose this morning at 6:04, setting at 7:28 this evening. 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
8: Hello, everyone. My name is Steve from the Talking Information Center. Today is Wednesday, the 26th of August, and I will be reading from Reuters. The first article today is titled, Meta Reaches $16.68 billion settlement over social media harms to children, and was written by Diana Novak Jones. Meta Platforms agreed to pay a maximum $16.68 billion and make major changes to Facebook and Instagram to resolve claims by states across the United States that the company designed those platforms to addict children, misled consumers about their safety, and improperly collected children's personal data. The settlement resolves claims brought by 29 U.S. states and will end a federal trial that had been one of the highest profile tests yet of allegations that social media companies harmed young users. Meta will impose daily usage limits and restrict nighttime usage by children who use Facebook and Instagram, and enhance measures to prevent children from accessing age-restricted content. The Menlo Park, California-based company denied wrongdoing in agreeing to the settle. Wednesday's settlement also resolves lawsuits by California, Illinois, New Mexico, and Washington, D.C., over privacy claims related to the Cambridge Analytica scandal, where the consulting firm collected personal data of millions of Facebook users. Those states will receive $459.3 million to resolve those lawsuits. Shares of Meta rose 2.3% in early trading. The claims were part of a broader wave of litigation brought by states, local governments, school districts, and individuals alleging that Meta and other social media companies fueled a nationwide youth mental health crisis. The trial in the Oakland, California federal court covered claims from California, Colorado, Kentucky, and New Jersey that Meta violated their state laws protecting consumers. It also covered claims from 29 states that Meta violated the Federal Children's Online Privacy Protection Act by collecting personal data from users it knew were children without parental notification or consent, and using the data to train machine learning and generative AI models. Meta has long argued it could not have misled consumers about whether its services were addictive because, quote, social media addiction, end quote, is not a recognized psychiatric condition. Before the trial began on August 18th, Meta said California, Colorado, Kentucky, and New Jersey were seeking up to $1.4 trillion in penalties. The state suggested that the figure would be closer to $200 billion. Meta, Snapchat, and its parent, Snap, YouTube and its parent Alphabet, and TikTok and its parent ByteDance still face thousands of lawsuits in federal and state courts over claims they knowingly designed their platforms to have features that addict children and teenagers, fueling a mental health crisis. A trial in Nashville over claims brought by Tennessee against Meta began last month. The federal cases were consolidated before U.S. District Judge Yvonne Gonzalez Rogers in Oakland and include lawsuits brought by individuals, school districts, and state governments. Earlier this year, Meta lost both phases of a landmark lawsuit brought by New Mexico. A jury in March ordered it to pay $375 million after finding it had misled consumers about the safety of its platforms. On August 6th, a judge found Meta had created a public nuisance and ordered it to pay an additional $567 million and implement youth safety measures. Also in March, The first trial over an individual's claims against Meta and Google ended with a verdict in the plaintiff's favor. A Los Angeles jury found the companies liable for plaintiff Kaylee GM's depression and anxiety and ordered them to pay a combined $6 million in damages. The companies have said they will appeal those verdicts. As Cook case smolders, Trump has other paths to shape Fed policy team. Written by Howard Schneider. Washington. U.S. President Donald Trump's effort to oust Federal Reserve officials to clear room for his own appointees have been stalled so far by the courts and political pushback in the Senate. But he may still have as many as four opportunities to try to beef up his influence over the central bank's policy committee. Trump has so far stood behind Fed Chairman Kevin Warsh, even though his hand-picked appointee sidelined talk of the interest rate cuts the president has been demanding. Warsh also set aside all rate guidance in June, shortly after becoming head of the central bank. While Warsh has talked often about the, quote, incredible team, end quote, at the Fed, an institution designed to be insulated from politics by having only two of the seven seats on its board of governors expire in any one presidential term, Trump last month said he regarded the central bank's board in general as, quote, maybe a little bit hostile, end quote, and as standing in Warsh's way. Quote, I know he would love to see lower interest rates, but he has got a board, and it's a political board, end quote, Trump said. Though Trump's initial efforts to clear room at the Fed have been stymied, the battle to control monetary policy hasn't ended and could shift with the outcome of several personnel battles and decisions. Fed Governor Lisa Cook, the first black woman to serve on the central bank's board, was appointed by former President Joe Biden in 2022 to a term that lasts until 2038. Trump tried to fire her a year ago in a case that ended with the U.S. Supreme Court affirming that the president could not remove a Fed governor without adequate cause and needed to follow a clear process to lay out the reasons and undergird it with evidence. The ruling left Cook in her position, but kicked the case against her back to a federal district court. The administration has chosen to pursue the matter, arguing that a misstatement on a mortgage document years ago was adequate cause for firing Cook. The White House has demanded she reply by Wednesday to a letter laying out its case for her removal. Cook, who calls the administration's effort a pretext to gain sway over interest rate policy, will also certainly continue to fight her dismissal, with another potentially protracted court battle ahead before a final ruling. Cook likely will remain on the board in the meantime. The head of the central bank for more than 8 years until May, Federal Governor Jerome Powell has chosen to continue serving on the board. His term lasts until early 2028, the final full year of Trump's term. The end of Powell's tenure will provide the only certain Fed seat for Trump to fill during the remainder of his time in the White House. But the president's earlier efforts to oust Powell, whom Trump first elevated to the top Fed job, are not fully put to rest. He mulled firing Powell at several points, and the administration launched a criminal investigation related to a central bank building renovation project that had run over budget. The criminal probe was dropped after a retiring Republican senator vowed to block Warsh's nomination as Fed chief until the case was put to rest. In dropping the probe, however, U.S. Attorney for the District of Columbia, Jeanine Pirro, said she was deferring to a separate Fed Inspector General's investigation that Powell himself had already set in motion. The findings of that investigation could prompt another effort to remove Powell, though it is unclear when it will conclude. Fed Vice Chair Philip Jefferson will next year face the same choice Powell did when his leadership term expires. Decide whether to leave or remain in a governor's seat until 2036. Typically, Fed vice chairs have left the central bank when their leadership terms ended, sometimes even before. Jefferson, who was also appointed by Biden, has not spoken about his plans, and as one of the less public of the Fed's policymakers, he has not been under the same spotlight or pressure as Cook, for example. His choice could be pivotal to Trump's hopes of appointing more Fed governors. It could inconvenience the president in another way. If Jefferson chooses to continue on the board, Trump would have to choose a vice chair from within the narrow pool of current governors. Besides Warsh, Trump would have only two of his own appointees to choose from: Michelle Bowman, who is already the Fed's vice chair for supervision, and Fed Governor Christopher Waller, who was on a short list to replace Powell and relishes his role as a more independent, follow-the-data policymaker. Beyond the board, the Fed's 12 regional reserve bank presidents play an important role in policymaking. Five of them vote on interest rates on a rotating basis, and all participate in shaping monetary policy at the central bank's rate-setting meetings, currently numbering eight a year. Regional Fed presidents are chosen by their local boards of directors, but must be approved by the Washington-based Board of Governors. The top job at the Atlanta Fed has been open since February 28th. After nearing agreement on a finalist, the process was delayed to give time for Warsh to take over and vet the selection. Regional Fed jobs have not traditionally been seen as a pathway for White House influence. Notably, it was three regional bank presidents who dissented in favor of a rate hike at the Fed's July 28th through 29th meeting, which was only Warsh's second as head of the central bank. U.S. produce supplier Taylor Farms frequently fails to disclose workplace injury tallies, records show. Written by Waylon Cunningham. Taylor Farms, the produce company at the center of the U.S. cyclospora outbreak, frequently failed to submit federally required workplace injury logs in recent years, including for at least four facilities where workers suffered fatal or otherwise serious injuries, a Reuters review of federal records found. Over the past 5 years, five to seven Taylor Farms facilities filed the annual report within the following year, with some showing injury rates above industry averages, while others recording below average rates. From 2021 to 2025, at least 17 facilities required such filings based on the number of employees and nature of the work, according to a review of intermittent U.S. Occupational Safety and Health Administration inspection filings. The figures indicate an overall reporting rate well below the industry average of 78%. Based on Reuters' calculations of 2023 census numbers and the latest OSHA data, OSHA did not respond to questions about Taylor Farms' lower reporting rate. Reporting gaps, which Taylor Farms acknowledged to Reuters, make it difficult for the public to assess the workplace safety record of the California-based company, according to some workplace safety watchdog groups. OSHA has said in rulemaking documents, memos, and public releases, that electronic submission of these logs allows the agency to focus its enforcement efforts and that it is important for the public to have access to them. North America's largest salad producer is under scrutiny for the outbreak that has killed two people and sickened thousands across the country. U.S. authorities have linked the outbreak to Taylor Farms lettuce from Mexico. Asked about the reporting gaps, Taylor Farms said in a statement, quote, "Employee safety is a core operational priority across Taylor Fresh Foods' 30 facilities and 25,000 team members, and gaps in electronic submission of our 300A log summary forms have been addressed," end quote. Using the technical name for the injury logs, the 30 facilities include those outside the United States. The company did not respond to a follow-up request for the injury logs or for more detail about what they showed. Taylor Farms also said it had recently invested in new workplace safety reporting software. Perishable food manufacturers, which often work with heavy machinery, have a higher injury rate than U.S. private industry as a whole, according to the U.S. Bureau of Labor Statistics. Since 2021, OSHA and state safety regulators have levied nearly $1.8 million in citations against Taylor Farms related to machine hazards, amputations, and failures to properly train employees, many of whom it hires from temporary staffing agencies. OSHA requires all but the smallest work sites in higher hazard industries to submit injury tallies and other details by March 2nd each year. The higher hazard industry list includes virtually all of Taylor Farms' work sites, including farms, vegetable processing factories, and warehouses, according to OSHA inspection records. The annual injury logs are, quote, "an essential tool," end quote, for regulators and the public to identify and prevent hazards, said Jessica Martinez, executive director of the nonprofit National Council for Occupational Safety and Health. Quote, "These records are not just paperwork," end quote. OSHA can penalize companies up to $16,550 per reporting violation. It did not respond to a request for comment about whether Taylor Farms' reporting lapses also reflected insufficient enforcement by the agency following the company's repeated failures to file injury logs. A worker at a Taylor Farm vegetable processing plant in Swedesboro, New Jersey, died last year from injuries suffered while cleaning equipment that scalds produce in hot water, according to OSHA records. OSHA later levied a fine of more than $1 million for, quote, "willfully and repeatedly," end quote, violating various safety requirements, according to a November 2025 Labor Department news release. Taylor Farms has disputed the citations without publicly disclosing the grounds. Taylor Farms did not respond to a request for comment on why it disputed the citations. Another facility without recent logs in the public records, Taylor Farms processing plant in North Kingstown, Rhode Island, where 13 workers were hospitalized in November following an ammonia leak. OSHA inspectors proposed $23,000 in citations, which Taylor Farms has disputed. Since 2016, Taylor Farms has disputed more than half of its OSHA citations, according to Reuters' review of OSHA records. The food manufacturing sector typically disputes slightly less than a quarter of citations. Taylor Farms and OSHA did not respond to questions about the company's disputed OSHA citations. U.S. inflation remains sticky in July. Second quarter GDP growth unrevised at 1.5%, by Reuters. Annual U.S. inflation unexpectedly held steady in July, well above the Federal Reserve's 2% target for the 65th straight month. And the pause in the decline from a recent war-induced peak is likely to intensify the central bank's debate over whether interest rates should be lifted or held steady. The personal consumption expenditure price index increased 3.7% in the 12 months through July, unchanged from June, the Commerce Department's Bureau of Economic Analysis said on Wednesday. Economists polled by Reuters had forecast a reading for PCE, which Fed uses to set its target, of 3.6%. The month-over-month figure also came in higher than expected at 0.2% in July after falling 0.1% in June, which had been the weakest reading since April 2020. Economists had forecast a 0.1% increase. Excluding energy and food prices, so-called core PCE, which Fed officials use as a guidepost for inflation's underlying run rate, held steady at 3.3% on the year, while rising to 0.2% on the month from 0.1% in June. The above-forecast headline print gave a modest lift to expectations that the Fed may raise interest rates as soon as next month. Fed funds futures prices reflected about a 42% probability of a rate hike at the central bank's September 15th through 16th meeting after the report, versus about 36% immediately before. This data supports a hike, end quote, said Omer Sharif, founder and president of the forecasting firm Inflation Insights. Quote, the unrounded core PCE was 0.246%, so it barely missed out on rounding to 0.3%. That is a one-month annualized rate of nearly 3%. In July, inflation for all items remained unchanged at 3.7%. The core rate that omits products expected to have volatile prices remained unchanged at 3.3%. Annual PCE shot to a three-year high of 4.1% in May in rapid fashion after President Donald Trump launched airstrikes along with Israel against Iran in late February, sending energy prices spiraling upward as the conflict shut in roughly a fifth of global oil supplies. 6 months later, the conflict appears no closer to a final resolution, though the exchange of fire has diminished and oil prices and the wider inflation wave they instigated have retreated from their mid-spring highs. The slowdown in inflation in the last 2 months has helped buoy the arguments of the majority of Fed policy committee members who voted last month to leave the central bank's benchmark interest rate unchanged in the 3.5 to 3.75% range, where it has been since December. But the sluggish pace of improvement is likely to mollify a growing minority of Fed officials who argue tighter policy is needed. Given that inflation has been above target since February 2021 and will not get to the 2% level without further restraint. Inflation, measured by PCE, peaked at 7.2% in June 2022, and the steepest Fed rate increases since the 1980s helped put it on a path back to 2%. That trajectory changed last year after Trump unleashed a wave of input tariffs upon his return to the White House, sending a wide range of goods prices higher, with the Iran war exacerbating those pressures. And new tariff-induced pressures are likely coming. After trade negotiations between U.S. and its second-largest trading partner, Canada, fell apart on Friday, resulting in new levies on $20 billion worth of Canadian imports to go into effect. Since then, Washington and Ottawa have each announced additional retaliatory measures to go into effect in coming months, unless a deal is reached to avert them. The BEA on Wednesday also updated data for economic growth for the second quarter, leaving unchanged its estimate of annualized gross domestic product growth at 1.5% reached to avert them. The BEA on Wednesday also updated data for economic growth for the second quarter, leaving unchanged

consumption that supports two-thirds of the U.S. economic activity had held up through the first half of the year. In win for Trump, Graham secures Republican nomination for U.S. Senate in South Carolina. Written by Richard Cohen. Washington. Darlene Graham, sister of the late Senator Lindsey Graham, won the Republican primary runoff in South Carolina for U.S. Senate on Tuesday, according to U.S. media projections, in a triumph for President Donald Trump. Graham, who was appointed to hold the Senate seat until the beginning of January, following her brother's death on July 11th, defeated Representative Ralph Norman and will run in November's election for a full six-year Senate term. Trump endorsed her candidacy and backed that up with large campaign contributions from his MAGA Inc. Super PAC. Rallying for her on Friday in Myrtle Beach, South Carolina, Trump placed the spotlight on himself and proclaimed, "I am on the ballot." Graham, 62, will face Democratic nominee Annie Andrews, a pediatrician, in the general election and is expected to prevail easily in the deeply conservative state. This primary was one of a series of tests of Trump's sway with voters in this year's midterm elections, as he tries to use his bully pulpit to prevent Democrats from wresting control of the U.S. House of Representatives and the Senate from his Republican Party. But his record of endorsements this cycle has been mixed, with polls showing he continues to be weighed down by rising consumer prices and an unpopular war with Iran. Trump's MAGA Inc. spent $827,711 in support of Graham, according to its filing on Monday with the Federal Election Commission. In a rare instance of the president putting financial support behind his favorite candidate. For her part, Graham used Friday's rally to try to recover from what has been cast as an earlier debate misstep when she said she was not knowledgeable about national security issues, the kind that helped define her brother's career in the Senate. Quote, "guilty as charged," end quote, Graham proclaimed at the rally. Instead, she focused her remarks on domestic issues, including Trump's immigration clampdown and anti-abortion advocacy. She had never held public office until her appointment to the Senate, having previously held positions advocating for persons with physical disabilities. South Carolina has overwhelmingly embraced Trump in all three of his runs for president, and is not likely to play a role in the battle for control of Congress. Norman, 73, a longtime real estate developer, has spent nearly a decade in the U.S. House. His defeat on Tuesday comes on the heels of an unsuccessful bid for governor. He has been a leading member of the right-wing House Freedom Caucus, but endorsed the more moderate Nikki Haley, a former governor of South Carolina, in her 2024 failed presidential bid. Earlier this month, Graham and Norman were the two top vote-getters in the Republican primary's 10-candidate field, but neither garnered enough support to avoid Tuesday's runoff. Hack of water sector supplier draws FBI scrutiny as Iran-linked cyber concerns grow. Written by A.J. Vicens. U.S. authorities are investigating a data breach at a small maker of water utility technology, highlighting infrastructure cybersecurity threats, even though the Kansas firm was apparently not part of a suspected Iranian-affiliated campaign against water plants in Minnesota and other states starting in July. The company and the FBI confirmed the attack at Microcom in Olathe, Kansas, which has not previously been reported. Responsibility was claimed by Barracuda, a relatively

0: new ransomware group that says it is motivated by profit and not government-sponsored. The group posted on August 6th what it said was nearly 850,000 company files with roughly 644 gigabytes of data. Microcom makes programmable logic controllers, PLCs, computer devices used to control machinery within critical infrastructure networks, in this case by wastewater processing facilities. The Microcom breach highlighted the complexity of securing local U.S. water systems and the vendors that support them from increasing cyber attacks on computer systems embedded in the nation's critical infrastructure. The breach occurred during a late July spate of hacks that targeted PLCs in Minnesota and at least six other states. Cybersecurity experts believe the attacks were part of a long-running Iranian-affiliated cyber campaign. The FBI and the Cybersecurity and Infrastructure Security Agency warned July 30 that hackers were targeting PLCs from U.S.-based Rockwell Automation, France's Schneider Electric, and Germany's Siemens. CISA said on August 19th that hackers were using AI to ease their attacks on Siemens equipment. The company subsequently said it was working with CISA and its products are safe. Dixon Land, a spokesperson for the FBI's Kansas City field office, said in an email that the FBI was in contact with Microcom about the hack and coordinating with other law enforcement agencies. CISA referred questions to Microcom. Jim Cote, a co-owner of the company, said in an interview that the company discovered the breach on July 31st. Cote said the files released by the hackers did not contain sensitive information such as user passwords and credentials, which are stored by the customer, or data related to Microcom's ability to remotely access its devices. The company told customers in an August 8th newsletter that it experienced a limited malware attack and any sensitive information in the files was encrypted. The company said the breach was, quote, in no way related to water system hacks currently being reported on the news, end quote. Cote said the FBI told the company that the data breach was an opportunistic attack not specifically targeted at Microcom, and the company recommended customers change passwords out of an abundance of caution. Roughly 200 of the company's SCADA View CSX systems, one of the company's products, in use in the U.S. states, are accessible from the Internet, according to Internet monitoring firm Census. A list of files gathered by cybercrime research platform ecrime.ch refers to specific government customers, including localities and a U.S. military facility, employee names, and product information such as diagrams. Tom Hagel, a senior threat researcher at cybersecurity firm Sentinel One, said the release of files did not mean any water system was operationally compromised, but the information could help hackers in the long term. Dolly Parton, queen of country music, dies at 80. Written by Reuters. Dolly Parton was around six when she wrote her first song, Little Tiny Tasseltop, an ode to her corncob doll with corn silk hair. Her mother stored it preciously in a shoebox. Quote, I loved that little doll, end quote, Parton wrote decades later. Quote, I expressed myself and my feelings through writing. I'm sure what I was thinking was, well, Tasseltop has to have a song about her, end quote. Parton never stopped making music after that. The irrepressible country music singer, songwriter, and actress, whose charisma, heartfelt lyrics, and business acumen captured the public's imagination for nearly six decades, died on Tuesday, aged 80, her family said in a statement. No cause of death was disclosed, but Parton's publicist said she died peacefully in Nashville. People magazine reported the star fought a, quote, brief battle with cancer, end quote, citing her representatives. Days earlier, Parton told the magazine she was dealing with unspecified health issues but planned to keep working. Quote, by her example, we believed anything was possible, end quote, her nephew Brian Seaver said in a video message. Quote, she never saw a door she couldn't open, and the doors she opened made and changed history, end quote. With classic songs including Coat of Many Colors, Jolene, and I Will Always Love You, Parton became one of the best-selling female artists of all time, with over 100 million records sold. She won 11 Grammy Awards, including a Lifetime Achievement Award. Parton's wholesome personality, combined with her towering blonde hairdos, flamboyant costumes, and giddy delight at holding center stage, endeared her to Americans of all backgrounds and helped introduce country music to international audiences. Over the years, Parton hosted a TV variety show, starred in movies, and even created a theme park, Dollywood, a popular tourist spot in her home state of Tennessee, all in addition to her lauded work as a songwriter. But the quality that gave her enduring star power was her ability to connect with people. Coming from a self-described dirt poor family, Parton often stood in as a symbol of the working class American and regularly threw her name and money behind causes she believed in. In response to the COVID-19 pandemic, Parton donated $1 million to vaccine research at Vanderbilt University in 2020, making her an early sponsor of Moderna's vaccine development. She conducted a literacy program for preschool children across the United States, as well as in Canada, the United Kingdom, Australia, and Ireland, and provided scholarships to high school students in Tennessee County, where she was born. The county erected a life-size statue of her in front of the courthouse in thanks, though she declined another proposed statue of her in Nashville in 2021, saying, quote, given all that's going on in the world, I don't think putting me on a pedestal is appropriate at this time, end quote. It was this ability to stay true to her roots, combined with her drive to work hard and her nonpartisanship, that fueled her appeal among conservatives and liberals in a politically polarized America. Dolly Rebecca Parton was born on January 19, 1946, in Pittman Center, Tennessee, and grew up in a one-room cabin in nearby Locust Ridge. One of 12 children of tobacco farmer Robert Lee Parton, her difficult childhood gave her credibility to offer personal songs trilled in a distinctive soprano. Her mother, A.V. Lee, would sing constantly, songs from England, Ireland, and Wales that told a story. Quote, Mama had this haunting voice, and Lord, you would feel it, end quote, Parton wrote in her 2020 book, Dolly Parton, Songteller, co-authored with Robert Orman. Parton got her first real guitar when she was 8. Her mother would say, whenever she had guests, quote, I want you to hear this song this little thing has made up. It's really good, end quote. Parton loved the attention. She was singing on a local radio station by age 11, and at age 13 was appearing on the Grand Ole Opry, a weekly country music concert in Nashville, Tennessee. After graduating from high school, she moved to Nashville to pursue a music career and began a famous partnership with country music singer Porter Wagoner, which would include a years-long stint on his TV show and 14 top 10 duets. She penned her hit song, I Will Always Love You, as a farewell to Wagoner when she decided to pursue a solo career. On the first day Parton arrived in country music's capital, she met Carl Dean, an asphalt paver, that would marry 2 years later, in 1966. Throughout their long marriage, Dean shunned the spotlight and did not tour with her, though he would be a muse for many of her greatest hits, including Jolene, which was inspired by a red-haired bank teller's crush on Dean. Her own appearance was the object of intense interest. Initially embarrassed, she eventually found the humor in frequent questions about her extravagant dress sense and generous figure. She dismissed rumors that her breasts were insured and laughed off periodic rumors that she was bedridden due to her weight, telling People magazine, quote, well, they are heavy, but they haven't crippled me yet, end quote. Patented her signature look on a woman she would see walking around her Tennessee hometown in tight skirts and high heels with red nails, red lipstick, and peroxide hair. Quote, I thought she was beautiful, but everyone said she's trash, end quote. Patton wrote in her 2023 book, Behind the Seams, My Life in Rhinestones. Quote, I laughed and said, well, if that's trash, that's what I want to be when I grow up, end quote. But as much as she embraced her signature look, she also viewed it as distinct from herself. Quote, I look one way and am another, end quote, she told Ladies Home Journal in 1982. Quote, it makes for a good combination. I always think of her, the dolly image, like a ventriloquist does his dummy. I have fun with it. I think, what will I do with her this year to surprise people? What'll she wear? What'll she say? End quote. She also expressed the wish that her appearance would serve to sell rather than overshadow her talent. Her music gained a following not only among the public, but also with fellow singers who widely covered her songs. Perhaps most famously, Whitney Houston's rendition of I Will Always Love You. Some of Parton's most beloved covers and duets were with her granddaughter, American pop star Miley Cyrus, and Cyrus's father, country music star Billy Ray Cyrus. Jolene was covered by artists as varied as Beyoncé and the White Stripes. While Parton was a force on stage and an accomplished vocalist, what set her apart from her peers was her talent with words. Parton wrote every one of her hit songs. All told, she penned an estimated 3,000 throughout her life, though she recorded only about 450 of them. I love to write poetic songs and sing flowery words, end quote, she wrote in Dolly Parton, Songteller. Quote, I like to make you see something visually, so I want to paint a picture, and I love to come up with clever lines, not just like a songwriter, but like a poet, end quote. Parton made her movie debut in the 1980s, 9 to 5, starring alongside Jane Fonda and Lily Tomlin, with the title tune earning Parton an Oscar nomination for songwriting. She got another Oscar songwriting nomination in 2006 for Travelin' Through, written for the film Transamerica. Her other movie acting roles included Best Little Whorehouse in Texas, Steel Magnolias, Rhinestone, and Straight Talk. 25 of her songs reached number one on the Billboard country charts, and she was a member of the Songwriters Hall of Fame, receiving its highest honor, the Johnny Mercer Award, in 2007. She was inducted into the Rock and Roll Hall of Fame in 2022. Parton received her first Grammy Award in 1978 for her song, Here You Come Again. In 1988, she won the People's Choice Award for Favorite All-Around Female Entertainer. But despite all her accolades and achievements, Parton found the greatest meaning in her art. Quote, I feel like I'm closest to God when I write, end quote, she wrote in Dolly Parton, Songteller. Quote, a great line will just come to me, and I'll go, hey, thank you, Lord. I know I didn't think of that, end quote. At the end of the day, I hope that I will be remembered as a good songwriter. The songs are my legacy. U.S. conservative gay rights group says it is ending advocacy for transgender causes, written by Kanishka Singh. Washington. Log Cabin Republicans, a conservative gay rights group, said it is ending advocacy and support for transgender causes, with the decision coming at a time when Republican President Donald Trump's administration has acted to limit transgender rights. Ross Heminger, the conservative gay rights group's board president, said in an online essay that the board of directors has voted for its advocacy to, quote, concentrate specifically on issues of sexual orientation and conservative values. In other words, we are an LGB advocacy organization, end quote. Heminger, who said Log Cabin Republicans first embraced transgender rights issues in 2015, wrote that the transgender movement now pushes a radical gender ideology. Trump has cast the gender identity of transgender people as a lie, issued a series of executive actions targeting their rights, and stated in a directive that the U.S. government will recognize only two sexes, male and female. He has also launched probes against educational institutions and threatened to cut their federal funding over transgender policies. Some rights groups have condemned moves by Trump and governors in Republican-led states, saying such actions in recent years have created an unsafe climate for the transgender community. U.S. Senate Democrats urge Israel to rein in West Bank violence. Written by Richard Cohen. Washington. U.S. Senate Democrats on Wednesday urged Israeli Prime Minister Benjamin Netanyahu to rein in a surge of violence by West Bank settlers and mass arrests of Palestinians by Israeli security forces in the occupied territory. In the letter to Netanyahu, seen by Reuters and signed by 45 of the Senate's 47-member Democratic caucus, the lawmakers noted increasing levels of, quote, fatal violence by settlers, end quote. They also appealed to Israel's leader to set up investigations into the deaths of 9 American citizens they said have been killed by settlers or security forces in the West Bank since 2022. The significant surge of violence in recent weeks has resulted in, quote, a large-scale response by Israeli security forces, mass arrests of Palestinians, and reported attacks by settlers on mosques, end quote, the letter stated. The letter marks the latest sign of growing friction between Democrats in Congress and the Israeli government over its handling of the West Bank, with many in the party also calling for curbs on U.S. military aid to Israel over its conduct of the war in Gaza. It was drafted by Senator Adam Schiff of California, Democratic leader Chuck Schumer of New York, long one of Israel's most prominent supporters in Congress, and Senator Cory Booker of New Jersey. Last week, an Israeli man guarding a group of Jewish settlers walked onto Palestinian land and opened fire toward civilians, killing a 17-year-old and a 70-year-old man, officials said. The senators urged Netanyahu to issue clear instructions to Israeli police and military to prevent and intervene in violent West Bank confrontations, regardless of the perpetrators. Rights groups have repeatedly documented how Israel forces are slow to respond to settler violence in Palestinian communities, or stand by as attacks are carried out. Israeli officials have said authorities, including the president and prime minister, have repeatedly condemned violence against Palestinians. The letter also called on the Israeli government to stop approving additional settlements and construction of, quote, illegal outposts in the West Bank, end quote, and to take steps to remove existing outposts. Democrats in Congress and many of the party's candidates running in this year's midterm elections have become increasingly critical of Netanyahu and his government in the wake of Israel's war in Gaza. More than 73,000 Palestinians have been killed in the conflict, according to Gaza health officials, which began after the Hamas-led October 7, 2023 attack on Israel. Nearly 1,200 Israelis and foreign nationals were killed in the assault, and more than 250 people were taken hostage. Amid a flagging U.S. brokered peace deal in Gaza and escalating settler violence in the West Bank, many Democrats have called for either significantly curtailing or completely shutting off billions of dollars in annual U.S. military aid to Israel. President Donald Trump has said little about the situation in the West Bank. His ambassador to Israel, Mike Huckabee, has denounced militant settlers as, quote, Israeli terrorists, end quote, and told Reuters this month that those responsible for besieging the Palestinian village of Qusra could face U.S. sanctions. Democratic-led states renew challenge to Trump plans to restrict mail-in voting. Written by Nate Raymond. Boston. A coalition of Democratic-led states on Wednesday renewed their efforts to block the U.S. Postal Service from implementing President Donald Trump's executive order restricting mail-in voting, seeking to prevent it from imposing new requirements before ballots go out for the November congressional elections. Democratic attorneys general from 23 states and the District of Columbia, along with Pennsylvania's governor, filed the lawsuit in Boston federal court 2 days after the U.S. Supreme Court lifted an earlier injunction they had won blocking Trump's order on the grounds that they sued too soon. They had filed that earlier case before the USPS had finalized the rule that would implement the order the Republican president signed in March, targeting mail-in ballots. USPS released a final rule on Friday, despite a court order that remains in place in another case designed to stop its efforts from fulfilling Trump's plan. USPS continues to be blocked from implementing that new rule as a result of another injunction U.S. District Judge Indira Talwani in Boston issued in a related case. But the Trump administration has asked her to vacate her order, saying it cannot stand based on the Supreme Court's ruling. The state's lawsuit takes direct aim at the new rule, which requires that states provide the agency lists of voters seeking to cast ballots by mail and imposes new federal requirements for ballot envelopes, which must now have unique barcodes. The new rule calls for the United States Postal Service, USPS, to verify ballots that are mailed in and allows the agency to refuse to deliver them if they do not comply with its standards or if voters are not on the state's lists. The Democratic-led states say the new requirements, if put into force, could significantly burden them in the weeks running up to the election, forcing them to buy new envelopes and equipment, establish new systems, and train staff. This new policy will just create confusion, unnecessary costs, and unacceptable risks for voters going into Election Day. And my office is going to court to stop it, end quote, New York Attorney General Letitia James said in a statement. She and other state attorneys general argue USPS has no authority to establish federal eligibility requirements to vote by mail, and that its rule ran afoul of federal laws protecting voters' rights and states' authority under the U.S. Constitution to administer elections. The states, which also include California and Massachusetts, argue the rule risks disenfranchising voters. During the 2024 election, USPS processed nearly 100 million ballots. About 30% of voters nationwide cast ballots by mail, the states say. USPS did not respond to a request for comment. Voting rights groups and arms of the Democratic Party in filings on Tuesday in separate cases said they were similarly moving to block USPS's rule, which they say is now ripe for adjudication. That is all the time I have for today. I'm Steve, and I thank you for listening to Reuters at the Talking Information Center.
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2: Here's the forecast for the Boston and South Shore area on the Talking Information Center from the National Weather Service. For today, increasing clouds, temperatures in the lower 80s. Partly cloudy overnight, temperatures in the mid-60s. Sunny on Thursday, temperatures in the mid-80s. The sun rose this morning at 6:04, setting at 7:28 this evening. 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
10: Hi, this is Brian, and we are reading The Hill for Wednesday, August 26. The story, Trump nabs crucial primary wins in South Carolina, Oklahoma, four takeaways. President Trump notched two critical wins in South Carolina and Oklahoma on Tuesday with Senator Darlene Graham of South Carolina and former State Senator Mike Mazzei of Oklahoma clinching the GOP nominations in their respective primary runoff races. The Republican contest for South Carolina's Senate and Oklahoma governor served as another key test of the president's influence in the GOP as several of his gubernatorial and House picks have fallen short in their primaries this cycle. Graham defeated Representative Ralph Norman, Republican of South Carolina, by nearly 5 percentage points, while Mazzei eked out Oklahoma Attorney General Jenter Drummond by about half a point, according to Decision Desk HQ. Graham, who was appointed to serve the remainder of her late brother Senator Lindsey Graham's Republican of South Carolina term in the upper chamber, faced growing questions about her lack of political experience after a gaffe on the debate stage last week. But Trump's endorsement carried both her and Mazzei across the finish line, underscoring the president's firm grip on the party in key contests ahead of the November midterms. Trump had ripped Mazzei's opponent in the days ahead of Tuesday's contest. Meanwhile, a Democratic socialist won the Democratic nod for Senate in Oklahoma, while a new Georgia Democrat is heading to Washington, D.C. to fill the remainder of the late Representative David Scott's Democrat term. Here are the key takeaways from Tuesday's election. Trump's successful coronation in South Carolina. Graham pulled it off in South Carolina, helping Trump avoid an embarrassing primary loss. Trump threw his political weight behind the incumbent and visited the state last week to rally alongside Graham. His super PAC, MAGA Incorporated, also invested $827,000 in the contest, marking the group's largest investment so far this election cycle. South Carolina is truly Trump country, Darlene Graham told supporters during her victory speech on Tuesday. Lindsey truly loved you and viewed you as one of his closest friends. I appreciate that bond and appreciate all that you've done for our country, she said, directing her remarks to Trump. Our victory would not have been possible without you, and we are truly grateful. Polling released ahead of Tuesday's contest showed the incumbent and Norman effectively tied after a stumble on the debate stage last week sparked speculation that Graham could potentially fall short on Tuesday. In response to a question from the debate moderator about Taiwan and the South China Sea, Graham replied, I'm just going to be honest here. I'm not that informed on national security, but I do support the military, she added. Norman seized the moment, contrasting his near decade in the House with the incumbent's political inexperience. But several Republicans, including South Carolina Senator Tim Scott, Republican of South Carolina, and the president, came to her defense. She's very smart. She was being honest. She's into the price of groceries. She's going to do what the military wants and really what the president wants, Trump told reporters Friday. Graham's win is particularly notable given the president's initial gubernatorial pick, South Carolina Lieutenant Governor Pamela Avett, Republican, lost. He had also backed Attorney General Alan Wilson in the race, but the outcome prompted questions about whether South Carolina Republicans would buck the president's endorsee again. The Republican nominee will face Democrat Annie Andrews, a pediatrician, in the general election. Trump bucks gubernatorial losing streak in Oklahoma. Trump came out on top in a tight Oklahoma governor's GOP runoff with Mazzei's victory over Drummond. The president's endorsement track record has been spotty in gubernatorial primaries this year. His initial picks for governor in Minnesota, Iowa, South Carolina, Georgia, and Wyoming were all defeated. He also notched a handful of high-profile primary losses in the House this month, including GOP Representative Zandi Ogles of Tennessee and Corey Mills of Florida. None of his choices for the Senate have lost their primaries so far this year. Still, the president boasted his primary scorecard earlier this week, writing that his endorsements are stronger than ever on social media. Drummond narrowly led Mazzei in the initial June primary runoff. The race took a nasty turn, with Mazzei releasing a drug test this week after public pressure from Drummond, who did the same. In the days ahead of the runoff, Trump also hammered the attorney general, calling him a fake Republican. Drummond, a rancher, opposed a Trump-backed aluminum plant in the state and in recent days has slammed the president's decision to import beef and tariff Canadian goods. I'm unafraid to disagree with the president when he's wrong, and he's wrong on tariffs. He's wrong on importing cheap beef, Drummond told News Nation Sunday. Mazai will face Democrat Cindy Munson, the minority leader of the state house, in November. Socialist wins primary in the Sooner State. Democratic Socialist notched another win Tuesday, this time in Oklahoma. Nikhila Jasmine Thomas is projected to secure the Democratic nomination to take on Representative Kevin Hearn, Republican for Senate. She defeated Jim Priest, a centrist Democrat, to clinch the nod in the Ruby Red State. Although Thomas, a nurse, is unlikely to win in November, an Oklahoma Democrat, has not served in the Senate since 1994. Her victory underscores the surging energy on the left this primary cycle. Progressives and Democratic Socialists have knocked out incumbents and clinched key party nominations across the country this year. In Florida, State Representative Angie Nixon, a Democratic Socialist, pulled off an upset to take on Republican Senator Ashley Moody this fall, while Progressive Abdul El-Sayed narrowly defeated moderate Representative Haley Stevens for the Democratic nod for Michigan Senate. El-Sayed does not identify as a socialist. Concerns from the Democratic establishment, however, have dominated conversation, with some party leaders arguing more moderate candidates are better equipped to take on Republicans in general elections in battleground and red states. But recent polling suggests that Democrats view socialism more favorably than capitalism, and that a third of Democrats identify as Democratic Socialists. New Georgia Democrat heads to Capitol Hill. The late Representative David Scott's daughter was defeated in the special election runoff for his Atlanta-based seat. David Scott was first elected to Congress in 2002 and later served as the first black chair of the House Agriculture Committee. He passed away in April at age 80. Former Gwinnett County Board of Education Chair Everton Blair is poised to defeat Marcy Scott by about 6 percentage points, with 95% of the vote reported as of late Tuesday. Marcy Scott led Blair by just over 10 points in the initial special election in July. Marcy Scott was backed by Democratic Representatives Maxine Waters of California and Nkema Williams of Georgia, while Blair notched support from Georgia Representative Lucy McBath, Democrat. Blair will only serve on Capitol Hill for a handful of months. Democratic State Representative Jasmine Clark won the May primary for the full 2-year term for David Scott's seat, and she is expected to easily win in the blue stronghold this November. Blair will join Democrat Aisha Wahab as new members of the 119th Congress when the House is back in session. Wahab narrowly won a special election last week for former Representative Eric Swalwell's seat in California. The former congressman resigned amid sexual assault allegations, which he has denied. Wahab is running for a full 2-year term in November. It is unclear what date Blair and Wahab will be sworn in by Speaker Mike Johnson, Republican of Louisiana. The House returns from recess on August 31. Once the pair of Democrats are inducted, the minority will increase from 212 to 214 members. Republicans currently hold the majority with 218 seats. The story: Dolly Parton died following brief battle with cancer. A representative for Dolly Parton on Tuesday said the country singer died after a brief battle with cancer, although they did not disclose the specific type of cancer. After bravely facing a brief battle with cancer, Dolly departed her earthly life today at the Vanderbilt Ingram Cancer Center, surrounded by loved ones, Parton's representative Marcel Parizo said in a statement sent to The Hill. Parton died at the age of 80 years old, a little over a year after her husband of 59 years, Carl Thomas, passed away at age 82. 5 of her 11 siblings also passed before her, with the most recent death of her brother Coy Denver Parton taking place last month. Her brother, fellow country singer, music star Randy Parton, died from an undisclosed form of cancer in 2021. Dolly has lived in the light and is in the arms of Jesus, surely met by Carl, her parents, and countless others who have watched her and longed for her to meet them in the heavens. I first went on the road with Dolly as a kid, getting a taste of the road life in the early 1980s. Dolly opened doors, not just for me, but for her entire family, to reach the potential we didn't even know was possible, her nephew Brian Seaver said in a video statement posted to her ex account. Dolly also opened doors for generations of singers, songwriters, and musicians, and dreamers from every walk of life and across every continent. By her example, we believe that anything was possible. She never saw a door she couldn't open, and the door she opened made and changed history, he added. Parton mentored dozens of singers ranging from Miley Cyrus to Carrie Underwood and Kelly Clarkson. She also uplifted young children through her Imagination Library, which provided books to kids internationally from birth until preschool. Our beloved Dolly Parton spent her life and career bringing joy, laughter, hope, and integrity into everything she touched. Her unmatched generosity reached the lives of countless people whom she would never meet, yet she was always there to offer a helping hand, Parizo said in a statement. Whether it be the hundreds of millions of books donated through her invaluable Imagination Library or funding research that helped create a life-saving vaccine used around the world, Dolly's unconditional love for all people was the guiding force for her lasting impact, he added. The story: Trump planned to raise borrowing limit on shaky ground as debt roils bond market. President Trump's plan to raise the debt limit through the end of his presidency, before Republicans likely lose control of Congress, is on shaky ground because of rising concerns over the national debt, which has reached $40 trillion. The president is quietly pushing Senate Majority Leader John Thune, Republican of South Dakota, and House Speaker Mike Johnson, Republican of Louisiana, to use a third budget reconciliation package to extend the debt limit through 2029, the end of Trump's term, to avoid the prospect of a difficult negotiation with Democrats next year if they win control of the House or both chambers of Congress. Yet Trump's desire to avoid a standoff with Democrats means getting almost all Senate and House Republicans on board with a plan to raise the nation's borrowing authority by another $5 trillion, and some Republicans say that looks increasingly unlikely. If you're really trying to curb the debt, you wouldn't do a debt ceiling for 2 years. You'd try and use it as a lever to change things, said Senator Tom Tillis, Republican of North Carolina, who warned that Social Security and Medicare will likely need to undergo significant reforms in the next few years to remain solvent. You just see interest rates spending. Every indicator in my mind leads me to believe that before 2032, we'll have to deal with at least one trust fund, if not two, that will be insolvent, he said. We'll be incapable of writing a check, so you're going to be forced to do the cuts that we should have been doing the last 12 years. Social Security's trustees warned in a June report that the popular entitlement program is on pace to become insolvent by the end of 2032, which could force as much as 22% cut to benefits. The program's trustees moved up the date of insolvency by a year amid annual federal deficits of nearly $2 trillion. Medicare's Hospital Insurance Trust Fund is projected to become insolvent in 2033, according to the Medicare Trustee Annual Report from June. Debt is becoming a bigger political problem as investors demand larger premiums to buy U.S. Treasuries, which finance the debt. That, in turn, is pushing up the cost of mortgages and consumer debt. The yield on the 30-year Treasury bond reached 5.3% last week, the highest level since 2007, and the average 30-year fixed-rate mortgage hit 6.6%. That spurred Treasury Secretary Scott Bessent to announce last week that the Treasury Department would double the limit on how much government debt it is allowed to buy back from investors. The surprise move temporarily calmed the bond market, but the yield on the 30-year Treasury bond climbed back to 5.2% on Thursday, and the yield on the 10-year Treasury bond reached 44.7%. Tillis warned that raising the debt limit to cover the final 2 years of Trump's presidency would only give both parties more time to ignore the mounting debt at the risk of leaving Congress on the cusp of a crisis when Trump leaves office in 2029. If you do a debt increase of that magnitude, basically give about a 10 or 15% debt increase over the current debt level, and you give them 2 years to spend, it's going to be a lot worse, Tillis said. We'll be at $45 trillion, approaching $50 trillion, he continued, noting that the country's debt-to-gross domestic product ratios are going to be exactly where most economists say the economy stops to function naturally. All those things are additive, I think, to the ultimate economic problem, the North Carolina senator concluded. Conservatives in the upper chamber, such as Republican Senators Rick Scott of Florida and Ron Johnson of Wisconsin, who also chairs the Senate Budget Committee, have argued that inflation is being fueled by excess government spending and persistently high deficits. Fiscal hawks in Congress warn that Bessent won't be able to protect long-term U.S. treasuries and the broader economy from the impact of growing deficits, and they are calling for any debt limit increase to be offset with significant spending cuts. But any budget reconciliation package with big spending cuts will have a tough time getting the support of 50 GOP senators and 218 House Republicans in the post-election lame duck session. This sets up an end-of-year clash between Trump and Republican lawmakers over the debt limit. Thune says Trump is keenly interested in Republicans raising the debt limit again before they potentially lose control of the House after the midterm election. Senator Rand Paul, Republican of Kentucky, is warning that he won't vote for a budget reconciliation package that raises the debt limit without major spending reforms. He's pushing his six-penny plan, which would cut 6 cents off every federal dollar projected to be spent over the next 5 years. We can't wait any longer. We must address our deficit, Paul recently wrote on social media. Asked about raising the debt limit, Paul told The Hill, "I'm for less debt, not more." Historically, the conservative position has been we don't vote for spending that leads to the debt, and consequently, we don't vote for the debt ceiling. People who vote for the spending really need to be the people who vote to raise the debt ceiling, he said. Paul marveled that Republicans in Congress use the budget reconciliation process to raise the debt limit by $5 trillion in July 2025 as part of the One Big Beautiful Bill Act, and may be asked to raise it again before the end of the year. If we've run out of $5 trillion in borrowing power in a year and a half, I don't know how we got through $5 trillion in a year. That's crazy, he said. Paul reposted on social media a Wall Street Journal op-ed penned by famed investor Stanley Druckenmiller, urging the Treasury Department to let bond prices find their natural level. Druckenmiller, who mentored Bessent earlier in his career, warned you can't buy your way out of a solvency conversation with liquidity tools. You can only postpone the conversation and raise the eventual price. He predicted the Treasury Department would have to expand its bond buying program substantially to keep yields in check, and the expensive endeavor would only postpone the inevitable debt reckoning facing policymakers in Washington. He argued that the president and lawmakers in Congress should listen to the warning the bond market is sounding over the rising debt. Every basis point of artificial yield suppression is a subsidy to procrastination. Suppressed long rates sugarcoat the interest cost projections, shrink the apparent urgency, and let incumbents assure voters the debt is someone else's problem, Druckenmiller wrote. The story: Susan Collins tries to keep Trump off the ballot in Maine. During a campaign stop in South Carolina last week, President Trump urged Republicans to turn out and vote as if he were on the ballot. Senator Susan Collins, Republican, fighting an uphill re-election battle in blue-leaning Maine, is sending the opposite signal, flexing her independent streak and keeping her distance from Trump and Vice President Vance. In recent days, she has been the loudest elected Republican, criticizing Trump's tariff war with Canada. Earlier this month, Collins was one of two GOP no votes on Todd Blanche, Trump's new attorney general, and in July, she was a rare voice on the right, calling for federal immigration officers to halt non-urgent traffic stops this summer after a deadly shooting in Biddeford, Maine. Lance Dutson, who served as a senior advisor on Collins' 2020 Senate reelection and is not involved in her campaign this cycle, said the president served as Collins' biggest challenge in her reelection. The discussion of Supreme Court Justice Brett Kavanaugh or Canadian tariffs or any of these individual issues just absolutely pales in comparison to the general nausea people have about this administration right now, he said, referring to her deeply controversial vote to confirm the conservative justice despite decades-old sexual assault claims. Collins was noticeably absent on Monday when Vance rallied the party in Brewer, Maine. Senator Collins has a great working relationship with the vice president, her campaign told The Hill on Monday in a statement, citing a personal schedule that conflicted with Vance's visit. Dutson also played down the significance of the Vance event. While Collins has pointed out that she joined Energy Secretary Chris Wright on a recent event promoting an energy storage facility, the dynamic is emblematic of Trump's drag on Republicans in purple state races as his approval ratings hit all-time lows, both overall and on the economy. Troy Jackson, a logger and former state Senate president who won the Democratic nomination after Graham Plattner dropped out, has missed no opportunities to capitalize on the vulnerability. Commenting on a clip of Vance's speech on Monday, Jackson noted the vice president called Susan Collins his dear friend. No wonder why. She's voted for Trump's agenda 96% of the time. Jackson campaign spokesperson Maggie Amjad said in a statement that Maine voters aren't stupid and they see the game that Susan Collins is playing. Collins campaign spokesperson Blake Kernan said she puts state over party when it comes to consequential legislation. No matter who's in the White House, Susan Collins works with the president when she agrees with his policies and opposes him when she disagrees, she said in a statement, noting Collins first spoke out against tariffs on Canada on the Senate floor in April of last year. Collins is the only Senate Republican running for another term in a state that former Vice President Harris won in 2024. The Maine Senate race has been caught in some stiff national political winds. Trump's approval rating has slid in Maine, as it has across the country. According to a University of New Hampshire survey released last month, Trump's approval rating sits at 40% in the state. A separate Reuters Ipsos poll shows Trump's national approval rating at 33%. The Trump administration's tariff policies have also swept up Maine, as the U.S. has begun imposing a 50% tariff on certain Canadian goods after negotiations fell through late last week. The president took it a step further and threatened to impose tariffs on imported cars, auto parts, and aluminum starting in January. Canada has said it will match U.S. tariffs dollar for dollar on a range of American goods, a situation that drew criticism from Collins, whose state borders and does trade with Canada. I really want us to go back to the very friendly, economically beneficial relationship that we have with our Canadian neighbors, Collins told News Center Maine this week. We produce a lot in Maine, our blueberries, our potatoes, our lobster, our lumber, that is processed across the border. If it comes back with a huge tariff on it, perhaps as much as 50%, that increases the cost of eating, building homes, and merchandising our best-known products. On top of that, the party is facing headwinds that presidents in power historically face during the first midterm election of their term. You've got to give those candidates room to breathe and not try to force yourself onto their shoulders. Stay out of Maine. Give her space and to say what she needs to say, do what she needs to do, and hold that seat, said one Republican strategist. Vance praised Collins for her independent streak on Monday, but jokingly voiced his frustrations over her past breaks with Senate Republicans. Whenever I'm in Maine, I've got to give Susan a little bit of crap because, as you know, Susan is the most independent member of the United States Senate, the vice president said. And as the president of the United States Senate, she sometimes makes my job just a little bit harder. But she makes it harder because she is coming to work every single day and fighting not for a political party or not for any, the vice president said. And as the president of the United States Senate, she sometimes makes my job just a little bit harder. But she makes it harder because she is coming to work every single day.

emblematic of the narrow tightrope that Republicans, in particular Collins, have to walk in Maine. It's probably as smart of messaging as you can have, where he's almost trying to amplify her independence. But the fact of the matter is, most people in Maine, most voters, aren't going to pay attention to every word and slice and dice what the vice president is saying, the Republican strategist said. They're simply going to see the headlines and hear stories that the vice president was in the state campaigning and probably campaigning for her, the strategist said. I don't think it's worth the risk to have the vice president or anyone in the admin in that state right now. Democrats have sought to portray Collins as a rubber stamp for Trump in the Senate, often featuring a picture from Collins, Trump, and other GOP lawmakers in the Oval Office during a bill signing to end the partial government shutdown in February. Trump handed Collins and others a red MAGA-style America is back hat, telling her he heard she was doing a good job. She voted with Trump 96% of the time, was a decisive vote for the Supreme Court nominees that overturned Roe, and even earned the title team player amongst her GOP colleagues for being a reliable vote when they needed her to push through their destructive policies or nominees. Mainers are sick of it and will vote her out, said Maddie McDaniel, a spokesperson for the Democratic Senatorial Campaign Committee. Dutson said these Democratic attacks were intellectually dishonest, pointing out that they've made the same case before with little success so far. We have a quantifiably most independent member of Congress in Representative Jared Golden and the quantifiable most independent member of the United States Senate in Susan Collins, Dutson said, adding that our state's identity. Golden, a Democrat, is not running to re-election. Former Governor Paul LePage, a loyal Trump ally, is running for the open seat against state auditor Matthew Dunlop. Trump has not always been as polite as Vance about Collins's independent streak. Earlier this year, Trump laid into Collins over the phone after she supported a Democratic War Powers resolution over his actions in Venezuela. And in June, the president referred to Collins, Senators Lisa Murkowski, Republican of Alaska, Rand Paul, Republican of Kentucky, and Bill Cassidy, Republican of Louisiana, as losers after the war senators joined Democrats on a resolution calling on the U.S. to remove troops from Iran. If Collins survives in November, it won't be her first time bucking a statewide trends against Trump. In 2020, Trump lost Maine by 9 points, while Collins won her re-election bid by just over 8 points. The Republican strategist noted that Trump staying away from the race could pay off for him in the long run. As maybe embarrassed as you feel by that, and I get it, it's still a hell of a lot better for Trump and the White House to have her in the Senate, that Senate seat, than the Democrat, the strategist said. The story: GOP faces jam-packed September with funding reconciliation on agenda. Republicans in both chambers are staring down a September sprint after returning from August recess with a jam-packed legislative agenda and little time to clear their biggest remaining priorities before the midterm election crunch. At the top of the House's list is passing a short-term stopgap spending measure, also known as a continuing resolution, or CR, to avert a potential shutdown and keep the government funded past the September 30 fiscal deadline. What will likely be more of a headache for the GOP in both chambers is trying to push through a third reconciliation package that President Trump has been clamoring for. The House passed a budget blueprint last month that outlined $73 billion in defense and intelligence funding, $12 billion for agriculture aid, and $10 billion for a fund aimed at incentivizing states to adopt Trump-backed voting restrictions. But a number of Republicans in the upper chamber railed against the House-passed budget resolution. Senator Ron Johnson, Republican of Wisconsin, the Senate Budget Committee's chair, released the GOP version of the budget resolution in early August, which the chamber didn't take up before leaving for its recess. In addition, the Senate ended up reaching a deal to postpone action on a college sports bill pushed by Senator Ted Cruz, Republican of Texas, after failing to agree on whether to hold votes to proceed to the bill. The Senate, however, did pass a bill

0: to expand sanctions targeting Russia, which the House is expected to take up when the lower chamber returns from its recess. The annual defense policy bill, the farm bill, and a measure to reauthorize the nation's foreign spy powers are also on the list of unfinished congressional business, though priorities will almost certainly slip until after the midterms. The lower chamber returns next week, only to leave Washington again the week after, while the upper chamber isn't slated to return until September 14. That leaves Republicans in the House and Senate with roughly 3 weeks to work on their top priorities before leaving for another month-long recess in October. There's no question we have a packed September ahead of us, but that's nothing new in Congress. There is a lot of important work that needs to get done, and funding the government responsibly will be a major priority when we return to Washington. I'm focused on working with my colleagues, being thoughtful about where we spend taxpayer dollars, and making sure we're delivering for the people we represent. We have a full agenda ahead, and I'm confident we can make it a productive month, Representative Rich McCormick, Republican of Georgia, told The Hill in a statement. But others are less hopeful that Republicans will achieve much in September. I'm not sure much gets done in September in Congress. The Senate left town before passing the reconciliation bill. That was the big thing that needed to get done. Make sure that we replenish our munitions and they abandon town. I just don't think much gets done before the election, Representative Andy Harris, Republican of Maryland, told Fox News last week. One area lawmakers are optimistic about is passing a CR and preventing a politically dangerous shutdown ahead of the midterms. The House passed a CR last month that would fund the government at existing levels through December 4. The Senate in early August easily passed its own version of a CR that would fund the government through December 11, sending it to the House. The Senate version of the CR also includes a provision to temporarily halt a rule from the White House Budget Office that would give political appointees in the executive branch more authority over disbursing federal grants, a provision that some Republicans in the lower chamber may not favor. We'll have to see how that plays in the House, House Majority Whip Tom Emmer, Republican of Minnesota, said on Fox News earlier month about the Senate CR. Again, the House has passed one completely clean through December 4. Still, the overwhelming margin of passage in the upper chamber, 90-6, and the fact that the House passed its own CR early on has left little doubt that the Senate passed measure could make it through the lower chamber. Representative Randy Fine, Republican of Florida, told The Hill that he needs to look at the Senate CR a little bit more closely to understand the differences, but my understanding is that the bills are not so far apart that we won't be able to get to an answer. Asked about whether he was confident Republicans will get a CR across the finish line, Fine said, "I'm very confident about the CR because the Senate has passed one, so while they're not the same, the fact that they have interest in doing it, and we have interest in doing it, makes me optimistic we'll get something over the finish line." The budget reconciliation bill, meanwhile, faces a more daunting path. Senate Majority Leader John Thune, Republican of South Dakota, Trump and conservatives in the upper chamber struck a deal to postpone action on a budget resolution until after recess. Johnson had noted that some colleagues wanted more than $73 billion in defense funding. Fiscal hawk conservatives in the Senate also demanded offsets in any reconciliation package, which the House passed version does not have. There's certainly some concern in terms of the need for our military. When the finest among us are in harm's way, is it really enough? Johnson said earlier this month. The conclusion of the conference, and then we had the discussion with the president. He agrees, just work diligently through August and September to do an actually better budget reconciliation bill, the Senate's Budget Committee chair continued. Conservatives have been eyeing the third reconciliation bill as a vehicle to advance the Safeguard American Voter Eligibility, or Save America Act, a longstanding conservative priority that would require providing proof of citizenship when registering to vote in federal elections and presenting photo identification when casting a ballot. I presume if it doesn't happen in September, it might get revisited after the November election, Fine said when asked about the timeline of a third reconciliation bill. But it's important to me to get it passed because we need to fund defense and we need to get the Save America Act passed so our voters can see that we're serious about securing our elections. He added, I do wish we had offsets. However, if we have to pass it without offsets in order to get the Save America Act passed, that's something I would support because the country will collapse because we no longer have faith in our elections before it will collapse under our debt. Republicans are also eyeing other priorities, including finalizing the annual defense bill, policy bill, known as the National Defense Authorization Act, or NDAA. Senate Democrats defeated a motion to proceed to the $1.15 trillion annual defense authorization bill last month. They cited the resumption of the military conflict with Iran and Trump's failure to ask Congress to authorize the war, which started on February 28, as a big reason behind their opposition to the NDAA. Republicans in the upper chamber are also hoping to complete work on legislation that would impose harsher sanctions on Russia and the top five buyers of Russian oil, along with extending existing sanctions on Iran. The bill passed overwhelmingly in the Senate this month, and the House will likely take it up after recess. Also on the table is legislation reauthorizing agricultural and food programs. While the House had passed a farm bill back in April, the Senate Agriculture Committee failed to advance the upper chamber's version of the bill this month. The story, El Sayed distances from Piker amid high-stakes Senate race. Michigan Democrat Abdul El Sayed is taking steps to distance his Senate campaign from far-left Twitch streamer Hassan Piker, who's facing blowback for suggesting that American Jews' support for Israel could make anti-Semitism worse. El Sayed, who faces Republican former Representative Mike Rogers of Michigan this fall in a must-win Senate race, has raised the hackles of some fellow Democrats for his campaign trail appearances with Piker, who's pushed further into the national spotlight as progressive candidates court his massive young audience. But Piker's latest comments, which add to a string of controversial remarks, are putting El Sayed on defense in the critical battleground, prompting the Democrat to stress that nobody outside his team speaks for the Senate campaign. Some Democrats, however, were annoyed by the distraction in such a critical time in the race when El Sayed needs to be appealing to a wide swath of voters. It's just off message, Democratic strategist Steve Shale said. Besides being reprehensible in their own right, El Sayed has to spend valuable campaign time reacting to Piker's incendiary comments instead of talking about how to make things cost less and other issues Michigan voters care about. There's no world where Hassan Piker's comments are anything but a net negative for any candidate trying to get 50+1 in a battleground race. Other strategists agree, making the case that the comments could hurt him with the electorate. El Sayed would rather not respond to Piker's comments while also running against his Republican opponent, said Basil Smickle, a Democratic strategist. Defending his left and his right flank is dizzying for him and a potential turnoff to voters. In the midterm home stretch, the stakes are high for El Sayed, who defeated moderate Representative Haley Stevens, Democrat, by less than a percentage point in a closely watched Democratic primary earlier this month. The progressives' win in Purple Michigan added to a string of left-wing wins in primaries this cycle, offering a new data point for Democrats searching for the best path forward after losses in 2024. Such proxy war primaries, though, have spotlighted Democratic fears that more progressive candidates could be a liability in the general election as Republicans seek to paint the party at large as too far to the left. El Sayed's association with Piker had already become a hurdle in the primary, a costly contest that was dominated by issues around electability, outside spending and support for Israel. Stevens told Jewish Insider in April that Piker is the exact opposite of someone I'd be campaigning with, and State Senator Mallory McMorrow, who later dropped out of the race, compared Piker to far-right influencer Nick Fuentes, an avowed anti-Semite. With millions of followers on YouTube, Instagram, and social platform X, Piker boasts a large online following that could give progressive candidates like El Sayed a leg up, but experts say it could also help fuel Republicans' rhetoric about the race. The latest controversy comes after Piker suggested in a recent Twitch stream that if Jews in America keep putting this idea out there, that they are singularly invested in Israel, eventually someone's going to come around and take action, not against the state of Israel, mind you, but against American Jews. Rogers jumped in to condemn Piker's comments and tie them to El Sayed, suggesting the streamer was the Democrats' running mate. More calls for violence coming out of the El Sayed campaign. Here is his running mate, Hassan Piker, saying that if American Jews support Israel, they will be violently targeted because of this, Rogers wrote on X. Piker defended himself, saying on X that this isn't a call for violence and that falsely tying Israel to Jewish people is increasing anti-Semitism. El Sayed also weighed in, putting distance between his campaign and Piker's platform. My commitment to Jewish safety is the same as my commitment to the safety of my own daughters, El Sayed, in a statement on social media. Anti-Semitism is a scourge, and we need to address it in all its forms, and I stand against any rhetoric that puts the community at risk. So I want to be crystal clear, nobody speaks for this campaign besides me and my campaign spokespeople, he added, suggesting that politicians and pundits are trying to make this a race about a Twitch streamer. Activist David Hogg had a similar take, saying over the weekend that the media's focus on Piker is kind of weird, as the median voter knows nothing about the streamer. Stevens, who has rallied behind El Sayed since losing the primary, had said earlier this month that it certainly makes sense for El Sayed to get rid of his affiliation with Piker. Piker's recent comments are the latest in a history of controversial statements, including his 2019 remark that America deserved 9/11 as blowback against U.S. military campaigns, though he recently said he could have better phrased the claim. Republicans say the totality of the remarks, coupled with some of El Sayed's statements, are bad news for his campaign. This race will be determined by what the conversation is about, Republican strategist Doug Hay said. El Sayed's bizarre no-name Piker statement and really out-there Fox News interview put the spotlight exactly where he doesn't want it, on him. GOP strategist Brian Sychik said it was politically convenient for El Sayed to distance himself from Piker. Now that he's in the general election, El Sayed has suddenly found the courage to distance himself from proud American hater Hassan Piker, Sychik said, but a change in campaign strategy doesn't erase the record of reality that both men are enthusiastic anti-Semites. Michigan voters will decide between a mainstream normal like Mike Rogers or a hater with a long record of hyper-troubling rhetoric about Israel and the Jewish community, he added. A charming delivery doesn't make extreme views any less extreme. Michigan Democratic strategist Adrian Hemond said El Sayed needs leftists like Hassan Piker to think nicely of him to support his apparent theory of the case that he can remake the electorate by bringing more progressive voters to the polls. But Piker's controversies don't help El Sayed stay in a positive light. Heeman said he argued that more distance from Piker and a message that focuses more on the competition with Republicans than on the future for Democrats are El Sayed's best path forward in the race, which is critical for Democrats in their fight for Senate control. Cook Political Report considers the race a toss-up this fall, while Decision Desk HQ, or DDHQ, now views the race as leaning towards Democrats, a step away from the toss-up territory The latest DDHQ polling averages signal El-Sayed and Rogers are in a dead heat, taking turns in the lead over the last 2 months. If Republicans win the Michigan seat in November, though DDHQ estimates that Republicans jump to an 86% chance of holding the upper chamber. In an environment like this, a Democrat should be running away with this race, both because the president is deeply unpopular and because Republicans basically don't win U.S. Senate elections in Michigan, Heeman said. David Duleo, a political science professor at Oakland University in Michigan, suggested that El-Sayed's distance from Piker signals he understands the high stakes and is gearing up for the general. He pointed out that El-Sayed's association with Piker was helpful during the primary. I mean, he went with Piker to Ann Arbor and East Lansing, and they packed the joints. And it doesn't surprise me now that he's looking to, you know, pump the brakes a little bit. I would expect that. It's a candidate transitioning from primary to general, Duleo said. I think all the concerns are well-founded because Michigan is not New York City, he said of the fear that the far-left brand could be a riskier bet in November. That brand of progressivism is going to be a tough sell in Michigan. Some other Democrats conceded that Piker's comments were largely unhelpful, and as Democratic strategist Eddie Vail put it, if those individual diversions start to add up, then it can become a problem. Still, Vail added, ultimately this election is going to be decided on President Trump and his cratering economy. So random distractions aren't going to be fatal to anyone's campaign in and of themselves, he said. The story is the memo column, Canada's carny gets under Trump's skin amid trade dispute. The personal is political, it's said, and it certainly seems to have become so between President Trump and Canadian Prime Minister Mark Carney. The two men are at odds as a trade war between the two nations ramps up. On Tuesday, Canada announced the imminent imposition of tariffs on around 700 U.S. products. The new levy's retaliation for fresh U.S. tariffs are scheduled to kick in September 8. But there seems to be an element to the struggle between the two leaders that goes beyond the hard numbers and technical minutiae of trade and import duties. Trump has at times referred to the Canadian Prime Minister as Governor Carney on social media. It's a none too subtle allusion to Trump's professed desire to make Canada the 51st state of the U.S., but it's also plainly intended to belittle the Canadian Prime Minister on a more personal sense. On Monday, in reference to Carney and Ontario Premier Doug Ford, Trump took to social media to write, "Without the United States, Canada couldn't survive. It's where they get all their money, and because of their current bad leadership, primarily Governor Carney and his flunky Ford, they will not be allowed to keep taking advantage of the United States, their key to survival." In fact, it appears to be, at least in part, Carney's willingness to stand up to Washington that enrages Trump. It was the Canadian leader whose team walked away from trade talks between the two nations late last week. In doing so, he confounded predictions from Trump just days previously that an agreement would indeed be arrived at between the two sides. Carney's move could have been purloined from Trump's The Art of the Deal, at least in its capacity to leave his counterparts wrong-footed. But Carney's tone of defiance, applauded by many of his own voters, seems sure to aggravate Trump even further. At a news conference Saturday, Carney intended that the U.S. wanted to add late terms into the deal, which he said were not merely uneconomic and unfair, but called into question the reliability of any deal. Carney, who has also implied that there was a lack of cohesion among the U.S. negotiating team, asserted that they asked too much and they offered too little. The suggestion that the U.S. was both disunited and unreliable is exactly the kind of gambit likely to raise Trump's ire. Trump's pique about Carney's attitude and his attempts to regain the upper hand have included more than mere claims that Canada will suffer the most from any trade war. It has also included an assertion from Trump on social media Tuesday that Canada has been ripping off the USA for decades and that I deal with many countries, and Canada is easily the most difficult and unreasonable. The message was Trump's third reference in Canada before 10 a.m. EDT Tuesday. The previous two had respectively accused Carney of being weak and ineffective for suggesting Trump was dismissive of French Canadians, and suggested that the U.S. was giving serious consideration to changing the name of Lake Ontario to Lake America, in that we don't expect to be doing much business with Ontario any longer. Adding to the trollish tone of the Lake Ontario suggestion, Trump later shared a map of the body of water in question with its actual name X'd out and Lake America written in its place. What Carney makes of such tactics is not that hard to guess. The urbane Canadian Prime Minister is about as far removed from Trump in terms of tone or demeanor as it is possible to be. A graduate of Harvard and Oxford, he first came to major public prominence as the governor of the Bank of Canada almost 20 years ago. He followed up his stint at the helm of his central bank with 7 years as in the equivalent post on the other side of the Atlantic as the governor of the Bank of England. Carney's self-assurance and his ease among power elites also showed itself at Davos, Switzerland in January. The Canadian Prime Minister's speech at the World Economic Forum caused a massive stir, despite not mentioning Trump by name. The headline-grabbing phrase was Carney's contention that the West, at least, was in the midst of a rupture, not a transition. Much of the speech seemed premised on the idea that the United States was no longer the reliable ally it had once been. This in turn led Carney to implore the world's middle powers to act together because if we're not at the table, we're on the menu. The address and the praise it received set off a spat between the two leaders. Trump, in his own remarks to Davos, struck a peeved tone. He asserted that Canada gets a lot of freebies from us, and he added, in a jab directly at Carney, Canada lives because of the United States. Remember that, Mark, next time you make your statements. Carney back in Canada shot back. Canada doesn't live because of the United States. Canada thrives because we are Canadian. From that point on, it seems the stage was set for the drama that is currently playing out. The story: Trump orders flags to half-staff for a week in honor of Dolly Parton. President Trump has ordered all American flags to be flown at half-staff in memory of Dolly Parton, who died Tuesday at the age of 80. Very sad to report that Dolly Parton, one of the greatest country singers and far beyond ever, has just passed away, Trump wrote on Truth Social, adding her death is a true loss for millions of people. The president added, there has never been anyone like her and never will. In her honor, I am lowering the American flag throughout the United States for 1 week, period beginning tonight at 6 p.m. Rest in peace, Dolly. The world loves you, he concluded. Parton, a country singer, country music legend, and philanthropist who worked spanned generations, died peacefully in Nashville, Tennessee, her publicity team announced. A rhinestone life that shone bright enough for the world to see, Dolly will forever stand as an inspiration, not only through her timeless music and prolific songwriting, but also her wit, warmth, and kindness that made us all feel like family, the statement from True Public Relations added. Brian Seaver, Parton's nephew and former head of security, said his aunt never saw a door she couldn't open during her life. The door she opened made and changed history, Seaver said in a video message. My family and I have shared a lifetime of beautiful memories with Dolly, but so have you. She has always been on your television, your record player, your CD, and on your phone playlist, becoming an extended part of your family, whether you liked it or not. Our family and the team she has entrusted with her legacy will work diligently to ensure her spirit will live with us forever. During her storied career, Parton won 11 Grammy Awards, 3 Emmy Awards, and an honorary humanitarian Oscar last year. She was also nominated for 6 Golden Globes, 2 Academy Awards, and a Tony Award. In 2006, she was one of five Kennedy Center honorees. Parton reportedly declined the Presidential Medal of Freedom three times, twice during Trump's first term, citing the illness of her late husband, Carl Dean, and the COVID-19 pandemic, and once during former President Biden's term. On the latter occasion, Parton noted her preference to avoid the appearance of partisanship. Tennessee Governor Bill Lee, Republican, praised Parton on Tuesday, writing on social platform X, "Rare is the one who climbs to the pinnacle of fame, then scoffs at its allure, only to retain the genuine humility that defines them. Dolly Parton was one of a kind who loved people, her work, her family, and her Lord. Tennessee has forever been changed and enhanced by her, and will never quite be quite the same without Dolly." Texas Governor Greg Abbott, Republican, also said his state will lower our flags in honor of Parton. Progressive Senator Bernie Sanders, independent of Vermont, called Parton one of the great entertainers of our era. She was not only a talented musician and songwriter, but a lifelong philanthropist and advocate for literacy, education, LGBTQ+ rights, healthcare, and disaster relief, Sanders wrote on X. Her music and humanity touched millions. She will be sorely missed. The story: Lutnick's last-minute demands derailed Canada trade talks. Commerce Secretary Howard Lutnick's interventions in the U.S.-Canada trade talks helped the weeks-long negotiations fall apart, according to multiple reports, thrusting the two countries into a trade war. U.S. and Canadian officials had felt good about an outline of a trade deal struck last Tuesday ahead of the original Wednesday deadline. President Trump took to social media to say that a deal had been struck and he was pausing the 50% tariffs on some Canadian goods until Friday to finalize the paperwork. But Lutnick was leery of Canadian proposals that would lower the tariff on autos to a level lower than what he wanted. According to the New York Times, he said instead that only a certain volume of aluminum should get lower tariff rates, and that heavy trucks should not have tariffs lowered like cars. Canada produces some heavy trucks at the General Motors and Ford plants in Ontario.
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2: Here's the forecast for the Boston and South Shore area on the Talking Information Center from the National Weather Service. For today, gradually turning mostly sunny, temperatures in the mid-80s overnight, cloudy, temperatures in the upper 60s. For Friday, partly sunny, temperatures in the mid-80s. The sun rose this morning at 6:05, setting at 7:26 this evening. 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
5: Hello, this is Susan from the Talking Information Center. Today is Wednesday, August 19th, and I have selections from the UCLA Health Healthy Years newsletter. From September 2026, Volume 23, Issue Number 9. Our first article is on muscle strain. What happens when you push your muscles too far? Written by Matthew Kowalczyk, who's a board-certified orthopedic physical therapist with UCLA Health. Muscle strains are among the most common soft tissue injuries. Simply, a muscle has been asked to do more than it is currently conditioned to handle. That mismatch can happen suddenly during lifting or reaching, or gradually through repeated stress. According to Matthew Kowalczyk, DPT, OCS, a physical therapist in the UCLA health system, these injuries are rarely as random as they seem. Patients often tell me they're not exactly sure how they hurt themselves, he explains, but when we walk through their day, it usually happened when they were doing more than they were used to. A muscle strain occurs when muscle fibers are stretched too far or partially torn. This usually happens when a muscle contracts while it is lengthening or when it's forced to handle a load beyond its capacity. In mild cases, only a small number of fibers are affected, while in more serious cases, a partial or complete tear can occur. Muscle strains often develop when movement demands suddenly exceed what the body is prepared for. Muscles are highly adaptable, but they are also specific. They become efficient at the tasks they are regularly asked to perform. Muscles adapt to the movements we repeat most often, Dr. Kowalczyk says. When we suddenly do something outside that routine, like lifting something heavier or reaching farther than usual, the muscle can become overloaded. The symptoms of a muscle strain can appear immediately or develop gradually over several hours. Pain is usually the first sign, but it may not feel sharp right away. Instead, it often starts as soreness or tightness that becomes more noticeable with movement. As the injury progresses, weakness or stiffness may develop, making it harder to use the affected area normally. Swelling or bruising can also appear, especially in more moderate or severe cases. In addition, muscle spasms may occur as the body tries to protect the injured tissue. Clinically, strains are grouped into three grades. A grade 1 strain involves minor overstretching with small fiber damage and typically causes mild discomfort. A grade 2 strain involves a partial tear leading to more significant pain and functional limitation. And a grade 3 strain is the most severe, involving a complete rupture of the muscle and a major loss of function. Although the grading system helps guide treatment, symptoms often overlap, which is why evaluation can be important when pain is significant or persistent. Early treatment for a muscle strain often begins at home, and many people are familiar with the RICE method: rest, ice, compression, and elevation. This approach can help manage pain in the initial phase of injury. However, clinical thinking has evolved over time. While rest is still important early on, prolonged inactivity is now understood to slow recovery in many cases. Kowalczyk describes the shift in approach. We've moved toward models like POLICE, which replaces rest with protection and optimal loading. Instead of doing nothing, we gradually reintroduce movement so the muscle can recover strength without becoming stiff or weak. Physical therapy often plays a central role in this process. A therapist helps guide safe progression from gentle movement to strengthening exercises. They also help patients relearn everyday tasks in a way that reduces fear of re-injury. Surgery is rarely needed. Mild strains may improve within 1 to 2 weeks, while moderate strains can take several weeks to heal. More severe injuries may require months of rehabilitation. Recovery isn't just about pain disappearing. It is also about restoring strength, coordination, and confidence in movement. Muscle strain prevention is about preparing the body for movement. Muscles become more resilient when they are regularly exposed to varied and appropriate levels of challenge. This is why strength training is consistently recommended. It helps muscles tolerate load more effectively and reduces the likelihood that everyday tasks will exceed their capacity. Flexibility and mobility work also play a role, but they are most effective when combined with strength and coordination training rather than used alone. Next, we have an article on nutrition by Diana Hunnis, who is a senior clinical dietitian at Ronald Reagan UCLA Medical Center and an assistant professor in the Department of Community Health Sciences at UCLA. Her article is titled Foods That Keep You Full Longer. When hunger strikes, it can make healthy eating and weight management feel challenging. Fortunately, certain foods naturally help you feel fuller for longer. These foods, often called satiety foods, can support appetite control, reduce overeating, and provide important nutrients that promote overall health. Several factors influence how satisfying a food is after you eat it. Fiber. Fiber slows digestion and helps food remain in the digestive tract longer. High fiber foods also absorb water and add bulk, contributing to feelings of fullness. Fruits, vegetables, legumes, and whole grains are among the best sources of dietary fiber. Water content. Foods that have a high water content take up more space in the stomach without adding many calories. Volume tends to be one of the most important factors for satiety, says Dana Hunnis, senior clinical dietitian at Ronald Reagan UCLA Medical Center. If a food takes up more space in your stomach and expands your stomach, it will tend to make you feel more satiated and help keep you feeling full for longer. Foods that combine high water content with fiber and/or protein tend to keep you full longer than high water foods alone. For example, watermelon, strawberries, and vegetables paired with a protein source can be especially filling. Protein. Protein is often associated with satiety because it slows digestion and influences hormones that regulate hunger. However, protein is only one part of the puzzle. Protein can help as well, but I do wish as a country we could move away from the protein obsession so much, Hunnis notes. It's a challenge to be protein deficient in the U.S. if you eat even some animal proteins daily. Energy density. Energy density refers to the number of calories in a given volume of food. Low energy density foods provide fewer calories for a larger serving size, allowing people to eat satisfying portions while managing calorie intake. Research published in the journal Nutrition Reviews has consistently found that low energy density foods, particularly fruits and vegetables, can help improve satiety and support overall weight management. Choosing filling foods offers benefits beyond simply avoiding hunger. Improved nutrition. Many of the most filling foods are also nutrient dense, providing vitamins, minerals, antioxidants, and other compounds that support long-term health. More stable energy levels. Foods that digest more slowly can help prevent dramatic fluctuations in blood sugar and energy, helping you feel satisfied between meals. The 10 most filling foods. Number 1. Lean protein sources, such as chicken breast, turkey, fish, tofu, and tempeh, can help increase satiety while providing essential nutrients. Protein takes longer to digest than simple carbohydrates, helping people stay satisfied between meals. Fish also provides heart-healthy omega-3 fatty acids. Number 2. High-fiber vegetables. Vegetables such as broccoli, Brussels sprouts, cauliflower, cabbage, and leafy greens are among the best foods for feeling full. These vegetables combine high fiber and high water content with relatively few calories. The result is a large, satisfying portion size that supports healthy eating goals. Number 3. Berries. Strawberries, raspberries, blackberries, and blueberries offer fiber, water, and antioxidants in a naturally sweet package. Raspberries and blackberries are especially rich in fiber, making them excellent healthy filling snacks when paired with yogurt or nuts. Number 4. Celery. Celery is often overlooked as a satiety food, but its high water content and low calorie density make it surprisingly filling. While celery alone may not satisfy hunger for hours, pairing it with hummus, nut butter, or a bean-based dip creates a more balanced and satisfying snack. Number 5, bananas. Bananas contain fiber, water, and resistant starch, particularly when slightly underripe. Research suggests resistant starch may help increase feelings of fullness and support healthy digestion. Bananas are also portable and convenient, making them a practical choice for busy schedules. Number 6, whole grains. Whole grains such as oats, quinoa, brown rice, barley, and farro provide fiber and complex carbohydrates that digest more slowly than refined grains. Oatmeal in particular has been studied for its ability to promote satiety due to its soluble fiber content, especially beta-glucan. Number 7. Legumes, beans, and lentils. Beans, lentils, and peas are among the most filling foods available. They provide a powerful combination of fiber and plant-based protein. Studies have shown that people who regularly consume legumes often experience greater fullness and improved appetite control. Hunnis emphasizes that high-fiber, high-volume foods tend to be especially satisfying, making legumes a standout choice. Number 8, eggs. Eggs are rich in protein and provide important nutrients such as choline, vitamin D, and B vitamins. Several studies have found that eggs eaten at breakfast can increase satiety and reduce calorie intake later in the day compared with some carbohydrate-heavy breakfast options. Number 9, low-fat dairy. Greek yogurt, cottage cheese, and low-fat milk provide protein along with calcium and other nutrients. Greek yogurt is particularly filling because of its higher protein content and creamy texture. It also pairs well with berries and whole grains for an even more satisfying meal. Number 10, water and hydrating foods. Hydration plays an important role in appetite regulation. Sometimes thirst can be mistaken for hunger. Foods with exceptionally high water content, including cucumbers, watermelon, tomatoes, lettuce, and soups, can help increase fullness while contributing relatively few calories. Building meals around filling foods doesn't have to be complicated. Add instead of restrict. Rather than focusing solely on eating less, focus on adding nutrient-dense foods. Build balanced meals. Aim to include a source of protein, at least one high-fiber food, fruits or vegetables, and healthy fats in moderation. This combination promotes fullness and nutritional balance. Start with vegetables. Filling half your plate with vegetables increases volume while keeping calories manageable. Choose smart snacks. Healthy filling snacks include Greek yogurt with berries, apple slices with nut butter, hummus and vegetables, roasted chickpeas, and cottage cheese and fruit. And finally, stay hydrated. Drinking water throughout the day may help prevent mistaking thirst for hunger. Our next article is on respiratory health, written by Dr. Igor Barjak-Terevic, who's a pulmonologist at UCLA Health, specializing in lung diseases, respiratory health, and advanced pulmonary care. I'm just going to call him Dr. B. The article is titled, The Changing Landscape of COPD Care. Chronic obstructive pulmonary disease, known as COPD, is a group of chronic lung diseases that block airflow and make breathing difficult. The condition most commonly includes emphysema, which damages the air sacs in the lungs, and chronic bronchitis, which causes inflammation and excess mucus production in the airways. COPD is one of the leading causes of death worldwide and affects millions of Americans. It's a progressive lung disease, meaning it typically worsens over time. However, the rate of progression varies from person to person, and early diagnosis and treatment can make a significant difference in the course of the disease. The future of COPD management will shift increasingly toward earlier detection, risk stratification, and individualized intervention before irreversible damage becomes advanced, says Dr. B. While smoking remains the most common cause of COPD, experts now recognize that many other factors can contribute to the disease. A substantial proportion of COPD develops in individuals with other important environmental or biologic exposures, Dr. B says. These exposures include biomass fuel smoke, air pollution, wildfire smoke, industrial fumes, occupational dust, agriculture exposures, and other chronic inhaled irritants. Factors such as premature birth, childhood respiratory infections, asthma, maternal smoking exposure, environmental pollution during childhood, and poor early life lung growth may predispose individuals to lower peak lung function entering adulthood and increased risk of developing COPD, says Dr. B. Common symptoms of COPD include shortness of breath, a chronic cough, wheezing, excess mucus production, chest tightness, fatigue, and reduced exercise tolerance. Because these symptoms often develop gradually, many people don't realize they have COPD until the disease has already progressed. COPD diagnosis begins with a review of symptoms, medical history, smoking history, and potential environmental exposures. The most important test used to diagnose COPD is spirometry. A spirometry test measures how much air a person can exhale and how quickly they can do so. Specifically, it evaluates forced expiratory volume in 1 second and forced vital capacity. A reduced FEV1 to FVC ratio confirms airflow obstruction, which is the hallmark of COPD. Doctors may also use additional tests such as chest x-rays, CT scans, pulse oximetry, exercise testing, or blood gas measurements to assess the extent of lung damage and identify complications. One of the biggest challenges in early COPD is that the disease often develops silently over many years before patients seek medical attention, Dr. B says. Many individuals gradually adapt to symptoms such as shortness of breath, exercise limitation, cough or fatigue, and simply attribute them to aging, being out of shape, or prior smoking history. As a result, many people do not receive a diagnosis until significant lung damage has already occurred. The Global Initiative for Chronic Obstructive Lung Disease, known as GOLD, system divides COPD into four grades based on FEV1. Historically, these stages were used not only to describe disease severity, but also to guide treatment decisions. Today, experts recognize that COPD is a highly heterogeneous disease. Two patients with similar FEV1 values may have very different symptoms, risks for flare-ups, imaging findings, and treatment needs. GOLD Grade 1 Airflow Limitation. FEV1 is 80% or more of predicted normal. At this stage, airflow obstruction is present but relatively mild. Many people have few symptoms and may not realize they have COPD. Common symptoms include occasional shortness of breath, mild chronic cough, increased mucus production, wheezing, a slight reduction in exercise capacity, and fatigue during physical activity. Because symptoms can be subtle, COPD often remains undiagnosed during this stage. GOLD Grade 2 Airflow Limitation. FEV1, 50 to 79% of predicted normal. Many patients first receive a COPD diagnosis during stage 2 because symptoms become more noticeable and begin interfering with everyday activities. Symptoms include increasing shortness of breath, more frequent coughing, excess mucus production, fatigue, reduced exercise tolerance, decreased stamina during daily activities, and wheezing. Simple tasks such as climbing stairs, carrying groceries, doing yard work, or walking longer distances may become more difficult. Although airflow limitation has worsened, symptom severity can vary considerably between patients. GOLD Grade 3 Airflow Limitation. FEV1 30 to 49% of predicted normal. At stage 3, airflow limitation becomes severe, and symptoms often have a substantial impact on daily life. In addition to worsening symptoms, many patients begin experiencing COPD exacerbations, also called flare-ups. These episodes may require additional medications, emergency care, or hospitalization. Exacerbations are one of the most important events in COPD because they accelerate lung function decline, worsen quality of life, increase hospitalization risk, and contribute substantially to mortality, Dr. B says. One exacerbation often predicts another, so identifying vulnerable patients early is very important. Gold grade 4 airflow limitation, FEV1, less than 30% of predicted normal. Stage 4 represents the most advanced degree of airflow obstruction and can significantly affect both quality of life and independence. Symptoms and complications include frequent COPD exacerbation, recurrent lung infections, weight loss, low blood oxygen levels, heart-related complications, and respiratory failure. Some individuals require frequent hospitalizations and assistance with routine activities. Some patients may also develop chronic respiratory failure or require long-term oxygen therapy. Historically, COPD treatment was closely tied to the gold stages of airflow limitation. Today, healthcare providers recognize that COPD is a highly individualized disease. Modern treatment decisions are based on multiple factors, including symptom burden, exacerbation history, smoking status, presence of chronic bronchitis, blood eosinophil levels, imaging findings, and other medical conditions. Recommended lifestyle strategies include smoking cessation, avoiding smoke, air pollution, and respiratory irritants, staying physically active, participating in pulmonary rehab, maintaining a healthy weight, optimizing treatment of related health conditions. Smoking cessation remains foundational, Dr. B says. Vaccinization, pulmonary rehabilitation, optimization of inhaled therapy, and early recognition of symptom worsening are critically important. Respiratory infections are a major cause of COPD exacerbations and hospitalization. Recommended vaccines may include influenza, pneumococcal, COVID-19, and respiratory syncytial virus. There appears to be a window during earlier stages of disease where smoking cessation, reduction of harmful exposures, pulmonary rehab, vaccinization, optimization of comorbidities, and potentially targeted pharmacologic therapies may significantly alter long-term trajectories, Dr. B says. He adds that preventing exacerbations and preserving lung function early may help patients maintain quality of life, exercise capacity, and independence for decades. Depending on symptoms and risk factors, treatment may include short and long-acting bronchodilators, combination inhaler therapies, inhaled corticosteroids, and personalized inhaler regimens. The primary goals of treatment are reducing symptoms, improving quality of life, preserving lung function, and preventing exacerbations. For patients with advanced disease, treatment may also include long-term oxygen therapy, non-invasive ventilation, lung volume reduction procedures, evaluation for lung transplantation, and palliative and supportive care. Importantly, Dr. B emphasizes that COPD management is moving away from a one-size-fits-all approach. We are entering an era where COPD management will become increasingly proactive rather than reactive and targeted based on personalized medicine rather than the traditional concept of one-size-fits-all, he says. The integration of imaging, biomarkers, remote physiologic monitoring, digital health tools, and longitudinal data may eventually allow us to identify those at risk and prevent impending exacerbations before patients clinically deteriorate. When to seek medical help. Contact your healthcare provider if you experience a persistent cough that does not improve, increasing shortness of breath, wheezing or chest tightness, frequent respiratory infections, declining ability to perform normal activities, and worsening symptoms despite treatment. Seek emergency medical care if you develop severe breathing difficulty, worsening wheezing, chest tightness, confusion, blue lips or fingernails, or any other signs of respiratory distress. COPD is a serious chronic disease, but early diagnosis, smoking cessation, proper treatment, and ongoing monitoring, wheezing, chest tightness, confusion, blue lips or fingernails, or any other signs of respiratory distress. COPD is a serious chronic disease, but early diagnosis.

0: that benefit the brain. About 7 walnuts a day may be enough to make a difference in mental functioning. Recent research shows that people who regularly eat walnuts score consistently higher on tests of memory, comprehension, and information processing speed than those who eat few or no walnuts. While all varieties of nuts contain beneficial nutrients, walnuts contain more brain-healthy antioxidants, vitamin E, and folic acid than other nuts. They are also the only nut that contains a significant amount of the plant-based omega-3 fatty acid, alpha-linoleic acid. Omega-3 fatty acids are associated with improved brain plasticity, the brain's ability to change throughout life, as well as better learning and memory and a lower risk of mental disorders such as depression and dementia. Other nutritional benefits of walnuts include protein, polyphenols, vitamin B6, arginine, melatonin, and minerals such as copper, manganese, potassium, iron, magnesium, zinc, and calcium. The recommended intake is about 1.5 ounces per day. This has been Susan for the Talking Information Center with the Senior Update. Thank you for joining me.
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8: Hello, good morning. Welcome to AM Update on the Talking Information Center. Today is Thursday, the 27th of August, 2026. I'm John. We begin this morning with Andrew LaPointe's Commission Commuter Update. He begins with information on the MBTA Green Line. On the E Branch of the Green Line, Symphony Station is closed for major accessibility upgrades. Riders can use Prudential or Northeastern to access E-Branch service on the Green Line. And service on the Orange Line continues its suspension between Oak Grove and Back Bay. That lasts through August 30th. Riders can use shuttles between Oak Grove and North Station and the Green Line between North Station and Copley Back Bay. Looking at the bus lines, Route 94 is experiencing delays of about 20 minutes. That is due to traffic. Ruggles Busway, berths B1 and B2 are closed for construction through September 3rd. Buses on bus routes 15, 44, and 45. We'll use bus berth B3, which is nearby. An ongoing detour, Route 16 is detoured 10 in the evening till 6 in the morning, Thursday through Sunday, due to construction. Outbound connections, Blue Hill Ave at Columbia Road and Morton Street at

0: Shattuck Hospital, inbound connection to Morton Street at the Arbor Way and Old Road at Ellington Street. A detour, Route 47 detoured, inbound through Friday, August 28th. Due to construction, service will originate at Green Street at Pearl Street. The Route 137 stop at Woburn Street at Lowell Street and Reading Square has moved. Due to a safety issue at the nearby railroad crossing, riders can board at the Main Street at Lowell Street stop about 250 feet away for inbound and outbound service. On the commuter rail for this Thursday, the weekend of Saturday, August 29th, and Sunday, August 30th, there will be additional train service between North Station and Oak Grove to support the Orange Line and the St. Anthony's Feast ridership. And some elevator and escalator alerts for this Thursday. Arlington Escalator 435, Park Street and North Platform to paid lobby, unavailable due to maintenance. Ashmont Escalator 438, Ashmont Platform to Mattapan Line and Busway, unavailable. Copley Escalator 439, Kenmore and West Heath Street Lobby to Street, unavailable due to maintenance. Harvard Escalator 512, Mezzanine to Harvard Square is unavailable due to maintenance. Maverick Escalator 428, unpaid lobby to Lewis Mall is unavailable. 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With that, we check in with Andrew LaPointe. He is standing by in Salem on this Thursday with your Safe Disabled Traveler Notebook. Andrew, hello and good morning to you.
1: Good morning, John, and to our TIC listeners. This is Andrew J. LaPointe with the Safe Disabled Traveler Notebook for today, Thursday, August 27th, 2026. Okay, we have the NIE. They'll be under the bridge at the North Street overpass. They're working on the concrete that's underneath holding that bridge up. So that's a good thing they're doing this. So they'll be working over there. And that is, the stone tossed away from the Salem Depot. And it is making some slight delays to the T-buses coming in and out of the Salem Depot. So just keep that in mind if you have a pressing appointment to make. Okay, so that's concrete work done underneath the overpass. Okay. Mira will return to Summer Street. And they are going to return today, so Summer Street off of Jefferson Avenue, between Jefferson Avenue and Broad Street, okay? Broad Street being the end of the part of Summer Street that's being worked on, okay? Now, safety officers are all going to be part of this work project because that's what they're there for, to protect the public and motorists, keep them moving and acting right there, as you will. Tasco will return to Salem Street, close to Lafayette Place, along with Granice being in the same area. Okay, so that part of Salem Street, which is also behind the Solenstall Elementary School, is going to be very cluttered with, work. So if you're not comfortable with that, you could use Lafayette Street as the alternate route and then go down Chase Street to avoid that chunk of area there and then pick up Salem Street from there. Okay? So Chase Street's the next street over from Saltonstall School. Okay? McKay, Yeah, McKay will be working on 129 Essex Street, and that is right close to the Salem Peabody Museum, okay, on Essex Street. I'm not sure what they'll be doing, but Mackie was there last week, so they'll be picking up the slack on that project that Mackie has been doing last week. Okay, safety officers will be there to guide you around any obstacles. Okay, and that's 129 Essex Street. And that's right close to, well, like I say, the Peabody Essex Museum in Liberty Street. Okay, so that's downtown Salem. Now, paving, there'll be a paving company returning to Riverway Road, okay? That's off of Riverbank Road, and that is one of the last streets on Lafayette Street before you enter Marblehead, okay? So if you're using the bike path, walking path, and exit that area on Lafayette Street, know that there's some activity on the left of that, okay? So if you're returning back toward the Raymond Road, Raymond Ave, and going up toward the college area that way, then know that there will be some vehicles, construction vehicles going in and out of that area, okay, by Riverbank Road. All right, everything should be fine. You'll have no problems. Safety officers, that's what they'll be there for, to protect the pedestrians going up and down Lafayette Street from that location. Now, landscape, last week I had a report on a landscape company working on 19 Mott Street. They'll be returning there today. Okay, Mott Street runs off of Bridge Street on the inbound side of Bridge Street, okay? Not far from Coffee Time Bakery, okay? Up about 100 yards away from Coffee Time Bakery in the same side, okay? So if you're using Mott Street for whatever reason, know that there'll be some activity going on with the landscaping. And it must be a pretty intense project, because a landscaping company doesn't usually order a detail officer, so it's pretty complex project there. Now, North Shore Home Builders, they'll be returning to 20 Leach Street. Leach Street runs off of Lafayette Street on the inbound side, and there's a T-bus stop right at the corner of Leach Street and Lafayette Street, okay, and one on the opposite side by Holly Street. Okay, so just use caution there. If you're using Leach Street to gain access to the Point area, you should be okay. There'll be a safety officer guiding you around North Shore Home Builders anyway. Okay, so shouldn't be no big deal, to be honest with you. Now, National Grid will be at two locations. That's the guess. It's going to be at Sutton Avenue on down at the Willows, at the residential area of the Willows, and 50 Grove Street. 50 Grove Street is the old Moose Lodge, okay? And there's a dispensary next door. Okay, so, and it's not, it's pretty close to Mason Street, okay, and Goodhue Street. Okay, so just keep that in mind. The safety officer will be at those two locations also. And that is it. If you have any questions, give me a call, Andrew J. LaPointe, at 978-578-0185. And again, like I mentioned, quite a few reports, past reports now. If you do have any of these alerts that you would prefer not to encounter Grenice and all that, that they're quite noisy, and if you're not comfortable with construction activity, you're going to just give me a call and we could discuss what would be a better alternate route for you and how to access it. Okay, so my number is 978-578-0185, and of course there's no cost to any of this. This is all just for your benefit. Okay? So take care. Enjoy this fine Thursday, and looking forward to reporting back to you tomorrow. Take care. Bye-bye.
0: Thank you, Andrew. We take a look now at the front page headlines in the Boston Globe and the Boston Herald for this Thursday, and we start with the front page of today's Boston Globe. The top headline, decades after abuse, altar boys speak out. Priest allegedly brought children to cottage and bounced among parishes for years. Meta to pay $18 billion over teen abduction, over teen addiction, agrees to new limits on Instagram and Facebook use. Mass will get up to $516 million. So far, Markey dodges gotcha moment on age and room service. College students want just the right look, and they'll pay for help from the pros. Finally, on the front page for today, searching for common ground on vaccines. From an evangelical upbringing, she's become the voice of science and empathy. Looking at the Herald for this Thursday, insane or not, closings on Tapp and Clancy trial. No one wins in this heartbreaking case. What to watch, final preseason clash tonight. And $857,000 blunder, Inspector General hits BPS. All of those stories and more come your way on the Talking Information Center. Newspaper coverage begins this morning at 8 o'clock with the Wall Street Journal, 9 o'clock the Boston Globe, 10 o'clock the Boston Herald, 11 o'clock the Washington Post, 12 noon today's reading of the New York Times. And right now on AM Update, a check on your latest weather forecast and still to come, lottery numbers this day in history, science update, and today's complete program schedule. Here's the forecast for the Boston and South Shore area on the Talking Information Center from the National Weather Service. For today, gradually turning mostly sunny, temperatures in the mid-80s overnight, cloudy, temperatures in the upper 60s. For Friday, partly sunny, temperatures in the mid-80s. The sun rose this morning at 6:05, setting at 7:26 this evening. Stay tuned for more heading your way next on the Talking Information Center. Checking the lottery numbers for this Thursday. We start with the numbers game and the midday numbers. 3, 4, 1, 9. The evening numbers in the numbers game. 1, 1, 9, 5. Mass cash. Midday numbers. 1, 4, 18, 25, 35. The mass cash evening numbers. 4, 18, 26, 31, 34. Mega Millions. It's up to 145 mil, 7, 10, 47, 48, 50, 14. Powerball, 12, 32, 45, 50, 58, 2. Millionaire for Life, 3, 25, 51, 54, 56, 4. And Megabucks, 1, 6, 19, 28, 31, 32. And now we check in with Julie, standing by with the horoscope, this day in history and science update here on the Talking Information Center.
2: Good morning. This is your horoscope for Thursday, August 27th. Aries, be aware of valuable insights. Your observational skills will be elevated during this time. 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Energy builds. 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Taurus, you won't be in the mood to hide your true feelings. Let your opinions be heard. but be mindful of your delivery. Emotions are charged. The people around you will seem increasingly sensitive and unpredictable. Playful teasing could hit a nerve, causing your words to come out all wrong. If you sense there's been a misunderstanding, quickly apologize to avoid bigger issues. You may grow restless this evening, but try not to indulge unhealthy impulses. Gemini, don't underestimate the healing power of kind words and nurturing embraces. Allow yourself to be babied by loved ones and try to return the favor. Focus on supportive dynamics and nostalgic pleasures to alleviate stress. Unfortunately, you won't be able to completely ignore your responsibilities. Important tasks you've put off, or the demands of building success, will weigh on you more than usual. Without a solid support system to fall back on, your emotions will become unmanageable and could cause you to act out. Cancer. Outline a clear agenda as you prepare for the day. You will be put in a curious and productive mood, but a desire to learn or socialize may test your ability to focus. Your thoughts travel to some truly fantastical places. The world will seem more magical and full of possibilities. Give yourself permission to break free from boring cycles and challenge what is expected of you. Just be mindful to do so with a higher calling in mind, or you could end up with one big mess. Leo, allow your thoughts to slow down and simplify. You're due for a day of restful thinking. Taking a break from complex situations will clear away mental blocks that have been clouding your bigger picture. Aha moments will trickle through. Don't fight revelations, even if your perspective must shift for you to accept them fully. Watch out for drama and avoid crowded environments. Virgo. You'll have much to say, an engaged audience to address. However, people will take your words quite literally, so it might be wise to avoid sarcasm or flowery metaphors. If you're hoping to get a point across, stick to the facts. There will be plenty of opportunities to enchant peers with your charisma. An emotional and romantic charge fills the air, intensifying your interactions. Enjoy some playful banter, but maintain healthy boundaries and a bit of mystery to avoid scaring others off. Libra. The Virgo moon and Mercury join forces to illuminate new pathways of your psyche. Touch base with your deepest thoughts, feelings, and wishes to uncover what the soul genuinely desires. Reroute your internal dialogue to support your hopes and yourself better. You'll feel somewhat restless and in need of a project under tonight's Pisces lunar eclipse. The vibes are perfect for experimenting with hobbies or artistic outlets. Wherever the evening takes you, allow your imagination plenty of freedom to explore and discover. If you choose to set intentions or wish upon a star, offer to break a bad habit in return for the universe's aid. Scorpio, you'll have no shortage of friends to interact with. People will flock to you with juicy tidbits, exciting news, and an enduring desire to connect. Enjoy playful interactions and appreciate this popularity boost, but avoid making space for negative discussions about others. Even small contributions to malicious gossip could come back to haunt you. Words spoken may be twisted and taken out of proportion, threatening to turn peers against you. Play nice, celebrate loved ones, and remove yourself from petty squabbles to escape these vibes unscathed. Sagittarius, share knowledge and take pride in your expertise. You're in a position of authority. When you notice an opportunity to show off your skills within the professional arena, don't hesitate to soak up the spotlight. Doing so could accelerate your path to success and help you gain the respect of industry leaders. Stay composed as opportunities arise to avoid coming off as too eager. The Pisces lunar eclipse squares Uranus this evening, bringing a temperamental and chaotic energy to the table. Though emotions may suddenly run high, a lack of composure will prove costly. Capricorn, connect with a mindfulness practice to guide you through the day. The energy will be magical, busy, adventurous, and somewhat chaotic. Having a spiritual tether to maintain balance is crucial for keeping a clear head as the hours pass. An influx of signs and exciting developments will cause your heart to race at times. However, it's important to quickly reclaim your zen to ensure you make the right choices and select the best path forward. Don't be afraid to explore outside your element, as playing it safe could be holding you back. Aquarius, major moves elicit big reactions. You'll feel determined to gain respect and notoriety, but will need to speak up for your station to improve. These vibes can help you find the right message to fortify your position, but only if your words are based on clear facts and merit. Bring playfulness and creativity into your conversations to avoid coming off as self-important. People will be more sensitive and judgmental than usual. Just try not to overanalyze the outcome of your actions, which will be unpredictable no matter how much you plan. And Pisces, experiment with different love languages and try to appreciate that everyone expresses tenderness in their own way. A cosmic union between the Virgo Sun and Mercury brings you closer to loved ones, especially when you prioritize sweet interactions. You'll sense your energy being pulled in multiple directions, gearing up for tonight's lunar eclipse. A harsh square with Uranus triggers an onslaught of emotions internally and from the people around you. Do your best to understand everyone's perspective as feelings intensify, but don't bury your point of view to appease others. And on this day in 1875, hours after being asked to resign as president of the Bank of California, the powerful Western capitalist William Ralston is found drowned in San Francisco Bay. One of the first men to build a major financial empire in the far West, Ralston was born in Ohio in 1826. In 1854, he immigrated to the booming town of San Francisco, a once sleepy Spanish missionary village that had become the center of the California gold rush 5 years earlier. There he became a partner in a steamship company, and 10 years later he used his profits to organize the Bank of California. Ralston's bank quickly became one of the most important financial institutions in the West. Starved for capital, Western businessmen were happy to deal with a reliable bank in their own region instead of the New York and Boston banks. Ralston committed his own funds, as well as those of the bank, to a wide array of Western businesses. Many were unexciting but essential enterprises, like water companies. Ralston also had an adventurous side, though, and he used his money to support lavish hotels and theaters in San Francisco, as well as the hugely profitable Comstock Lode silver mine in Nevada. The always treacherous world of mining, however, eventually proved to be Ralston's undoing. Having made millions in the Comstock Lode, Ralston gambled on several silver mines that proved busts. News of the failed mining investments sparked a run on the bank, forcing the bank to close its doors on August 26, 1875. The next day, a somber board of directors asked for and received Ralston's resignation as bank president. A few hours later, after Ralston had gone for his usual morning swim in San Francisco Bay, his body was discovered. Whether Ralston had accidentally drowned or deliberately killed himself remains a mystery. And in the morning science update from Brown University, older adults who receive the Shingrix shingles vaccine were 24% less likely to be diagnosed with dementia over 4 years in a study of more than 500,000 people. Researchers estimate the difference could amount to roughly one dementia case prevented for every 17 people vaccinated. And coming up on the schedule today at 8 o'clock, the Wall Street Journal, 9 o'clock, the Boston Globe, 10 o'clock, the Boston Herald, 11 o'clock, the Washington Post, noon, the New York Times, 1 o'clock, the Patriot Ledger, 1:30, the Brockton Enterprise, 2 o'clock, the Taunton Daily Gazette, 2:30, the Attleboro Sun Chronicle, 3 o'clock, the Metro West News, 3:30, the Lynn Daily Item, 4 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
0: Here's the forecast for the Boston and South Shore area on the Talking Information Center from the National Weather Service. For today, gradually turning mostly sunny, temperatures in the mid-80s overnight, cloudy, temperatures in the upper 60s. For Friday, partly sunny, temperatures in the mid-80s. The sun rose this morning at 6:05, setting at 7:26 this evening. 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
2: 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Framingham.

0: Welcome to Thursday. It is the 27th of August, 2026. And you are listening to the Talking Information Center. We begin our newspaper coverage on this Thursday with the Wall Street Journal. And with that, we say hello to Ken and Scott.
1: Hello and welcome. In Wednesday's markets, investors shied away as NVIDIA loomed. Stock trading volume was third lightest of the year. Index barely budged. Investors reined in their expectations for NVIDIA's quarterly results in the lead-up to the chipmaker's announcement, pulling U.S. stocks fractionally lower. It was a slow late-summer session for Wall Street, the third lightest trading volume day of 2026, with many gearing up for NVIDIA's report due after the closing bell. Friday's speech by Federal Reserve Chairman Kevin Warsh also loomed. New Commerce Department data showed Wednesday that the Fed's preferred gauge of monthly price increases grew last month and remains above the central bank's preferred target range. The Personal Consumption Expenditures Price Index rose by 0.2% in July from a decrease of 0.1% in June. The Fed's preferred inflation metric held steady at 3.7% in July, a reminder of the nagging problem facing Warsh as he prepares for his Friday speech at Jackson Hole. It felt much like a boring day waiting for the Fed, but it's waiting for NVIDIA, said Jay Hatfield, chief executive at Infrastructure Capital Advisors. Some people call NVIDIA CEO Jensen Huang the Fed chair of AI. The NASDAQ Composite Index fell 0.1%, while the S&P 500 was little changed, closing fractionally lower. The Dow Jones Industrial Average dropped 0.2%, or 114 points. The yield on the 10-year Treasury rose to 4.663% from 4.638% Tuesday. Oil prices edged lower. Brent crude has dropped roughly 6% since the end of last week. Middle Eastern leaders have convened in recent days, though mediators said no breakthrough was achieved. NVIDIA shares, while up 13% this year, slipped 1.6% Wednesday and have fallen the day after the past four earnings reports. After Wednesday's market close, the company reported record quarterly sales to beat analyst expectations. The stock still rose about 4% in aftermarket trading. Meta gained 1.1% after the company reached an $18 billion settlement with 48 states, ending a trial over social media's harm to children. Scott?
2: Thank you, Ken. Let's take a little bit of a deeper dive into some of those stock numbers you mentioned. Money in investing, according to the Wall Street Journal, this section. J.M. Smucker, the owner of Jif Peanut Butter and Folgers Coffee, beat Wall Street analysis in the first quarter and offered an improved outlook for the net sales decline that the company had penciled in for fiscal 2027. Its shares climbed yesterday just over 4%. Kohl's, the department store retailer, recorded lower profit in sales in the second quarter, though the company did get a boost from tariff refunds. Kohl's shares were up 1.5% yesterday. Intuit, the company known for its tax preparation and accounting software, forecast slower sales growth in the year ahead as it navigates declines in its desktop business. Intuit shares were down just over 3%. Zoom Communications, the video conferencing company's second quarter revenue, rose as its enterprise business recorded its strongest growth in years. Still, its shares lost 7%. After Zoom's guidance for the current quarter fell short of Wall Street analysts' expectations. Bath & Body Works, the soap and fragrance retailer, logged higher profits in the quarter after its digital business returned to growth for the first time in 5 years. Bath & Body Works stock was up 7.5% yesterday. And finally, Abercrombie & Fitch shares were up 36%. After the company said it is benefiting from tariff refunds as well as consumers' willingness to buy new clothing despite inflationary pressures. Looking ahead to events today, the Federal Reserve Jackson Hole Conference, The Central Bank's annual Wyoming conference runs through Saturday, and as Ken mentioned, the conference will be closely watched for hints on Fed Chairman Kevin Warsh's economic outlook. Later today, the economic data due out includes jobless claims, wholesale inventories, the EIA natural gas storage report, and the survey from the Kansas City Federal Reserve.
1: Okay, Victory Capital to pay $7 billion for asset manager First Eagle. Victory Capital Holdings agreed to acquire First Eagle Investments for about $7 billion, a deal the company said will create one of the largest publicly traded traditional asset managers in the U.S., with roughly $571 billion in total client assets. The price consists of about $4.4 billion in cash, as well as $2 billion in newly issued Victory Capital equity. In addition, Victory Capital said it will assume $575 million of First Eagle's existing 7.25% senior secured notes during 2032. Victory Capital Chief Executive David Brown called the deal a transformational transaction that represents the next chapter in the evolution of the company's business. This transaction enriches Victory Capital's talent pool, gives us additional scale to invest even more in our overall platform, and amplifies our distribution depth and breadth, he said. First Eagle is an independent, privately held global asset manager with roughly $222 billion in assets under management as of July 31st. The company will operate on Victory Capital's platform while retaining its brand, investment autonomy, and existing investment processes, Victory Capital said. I expect the combined company's scale status as a publicly traded company and ability to invest in the business for the long term will be a source of strength in the years ahead, First Eagle CEO Mendai Mumad said. Victory Capital is acquiring First Eagle from Genstar Capital, and First Eagle employees, with the transaction expected to close by the end of the first quarter of 2027. At that time, Genstar is expected to own about 14.6% of Victory Capital on a fully diluted, as-converted basis, with its voting interest limited to 4.9%. Genstar will be entitled to designate two directors to Victory Capital's board, which will expand to 11 members upon closing. Brown will continue to serve as CEO and chairman. The combined company is expected to post annual revenue of around $3.2 billion.
2: A cyber attack at medical device maker Boston Scientific has triggered a global outage of operational technology, leaving the company unable to fill orders. Boston Scientific, which reported $20 billion in revenue for 2025, says it does not know when it will be able to restore systems. Boston Scientific said it detected the attack on Tuesday, according to a filing made with the Securities and Exchange Commission. The incident has caused and is expected to continue to cause disruption and limitation of access to certain of the company's information systems and business applications that support aspects of company operations, according to that filing. A spokeswoman for Boston Scientific declined to add anything beyond what was said in the SEC filing. Shares of the company were down 3.4% yesterday. With customer order processing down, a financial blow is likely. That, according to Cliff Steinhauer, Director of Information Security and Engagement at the National Cybersecurity Alliance, a nonprofit security training group. He said, their ability to do business is damaged. This will cause problems downstream if there's a shortage of a particular type of device. Boston Scientific says it has brought in a cybersecurity company to help respond and investigate the incident. In March, pro-Iran hackers hit Stryker, another medical device company. That attack resulted in a global disruption to Stryker's Microsoft systems, which caused employee cell phones and laptops to stop working. Medtronic, which, like Boston Scientific, makes heart valves and other cardiac devices, was hacked in April with no impact to operations. More than 3.8 million patients had their personal and health data breached, however, the company told state regulators. Medtronic faces several proposed class action lawsuits over that breach, alleging mishandling of health information and poor cybersecurity. The outage comes and hits Boston Scientific at a precarious moment for the company. Just last month, setbacks with two heart disease products knocked the company's stock and led executives to slash full-year forecasts, trimming sales growth expectations by as much as 2 percentage points and cutting adjusted earnings per share targets by more than 10 cents. Boston Scientific said in July it planned to lay off staff as part of a new 3-year restructuring plan that includes transferring some production. Ken.
1: And an article from the Herd on the Street page, Microsoft investors are flying blind on AI. From capital expenditures to its flagship cloud platform, the tech giant stands out for lack of transparency. Cloud computing, meet cloudy numbers. After years of asking investors to take its artificial intelligence strategy on faith, Microsoft stands out among technology giants for the opacity of its financial reporting. Across three critical drivers of its AI future, cloud computing, capital expenditures, and its relationship with OpenAI, the company's disclosures fall well short of what investors need. Take Azure, Microsoft's flagship cloud platform and primary growth engine. Management should provide clear financial visibility, but instead keeps everyone in the dark. Microsoft, in its latest annual report, said Azure and other cloud services revenue increased 41% during the fiscal year ended June 30th. It gave no dollar amount for that revenue, nor the year earlier figure, nor any expense or profit data for Azure. On Microsoft's July earnings call, Chief Executive Satya Nadella offered a rare data point, saying Azure's annual revenue topped $100 billion. But cherry-picking a milestone on a call isn't the same as reporting an audited number. Instead, Microsoft buries Azure inside a segment called Intelligent Cloud that includes legacy software, forcing investors to guess where the legacy products end and the real cloud growth begins. Amazon.com reports Amazon Web Services, the world's biggest cloud provider, as a standalone segment with sales, expenses, and margins disclosed. Azure is second, yet its finances remain a black box. While Microsoft's lack of transparency has long drawn complaints, its rapid shift to a capital-intensive business model gives the issue newfound weight. Even a familiar metric such as capital expenditures becomes elusive. Additions to property and equipment on the cash flow statement totaled $115.9 billion last year, which is the figure Microsoft used to calculate free cash flow. But in an accompanying release, Microsoft reported CapEx of $145.3 billion, including assets acquired under finance leases. While Microsoft discloses figures for finance leases, adding them to the cash paid for property and equipment doesn't tie out to the $145.3 billion total, and the company provides no reconciliation. Microsoft segment reporting has the greatest consequences for investors. The capital spending is going mainly towards Azure, the platform built on a vast network of data centers that underpins much of the modern web and powers AI models. By tucking Azure inside Intelligent Cloud, Microsoft hides the margins, costs, and capital intensity of its AI build-out. Doing so mixes the costly AI infrastructure engine with a high-margin software business, masking Azure's profitability. Intelligent Cloud is one of three operating segments at Microsoft, generating 42% of sales last year. Its revenue jumped 30% to about $138 billion, while costs of revenue rose 44% to $58 billion, and operating expenses increased 7% to $23 billion. That left operating income of about $57 billion, up 28%. Azure's results are encased somewhere in those numbers. Microsoft chooses not to report them. However, it provides granular detail about far smaller businesses like Xbox and LinkedIn, which generated about $22 billion and $20 billion in revenue last year, respectively. Microsoft has plenty of chances to change course. 3 years ago, Azure's revenue leaked in court records from a government lawsuit. An internal report from June 2022 showed Azure's fiscal 2022 revenue was estimated at $55 billion, including $34 billion from infrastructure. That established that Azure's true numbers exist, and management tracks them. Microsoft could have reported Azure separately from that point forward. Instead, it later rearranged portions of its segment reporting, so today's segment results aren't comparable with those from fiscal 2022. It is debatable whether Microsoft should be allowed to hide the ball this way. Accounting rules dictate that companies report segments based on how the chief operating decision maker assesses performance and allocates resources. At Microsoft, that person is Nadella. Azure is an entirely different business from legacy software like Windows Server, and Nadella obviously distinguishes between AI data centers and software licensing when making capital decisions. Yet, Microsoft lumps them together anyway. OpenAI's widely anticipated initial public offering could help force the transparency issue. Microsoft owns 25% of the ChatGPT developer and has identified it as an equity method investment. That means OpenAI, by definition, is a related party, and Microsoft can exercise significant influence over it. Yet Microsoft's filings didn't include related party disclosures regarding OpenAI until the latest annual report, which was light on details. Under generally accepted accounting principles, companies reporting related party transactions must disclose enough information so an outside reader can gain an understanding of the effects of the transactions on the financial statements. In this last report, Microsoft said it recorded $24.1 billion of revenue from OpenAI last year, including revenue-sharing payments, along with $6 billion of accounts receivable. It didn't provide prior period figures or profit data. Investors still lack sufficient information to understand the effects on Microsoft's financial statements or whether the dealings were at arm's length. OpenAI is a major Azure customer, and more thorough disclosures might have shed light on Azure's true performance. Some of those details might come out anyway if OpenAI files a registration statement to go public. Microsoft remains a powerhouse and hopes for OpenAI still run high. But investors need more than percentage changes on mystery numbers. Sooner or later, Microsoft will have to open up. It has left investors flying blind for far too long.
2: Vanguard Group has struck a deal to acquire fintech platform Altruist to further its push into financial advice. The transaction is valued at around $4 billion, according to people familiar with the matter. Altruist, which was founded in 2018, is an upstart competitor to Charles Schwab and Fidelity Investments in providing custodial and administrative work to independent financial advisors. It operates a self-clearing brokerage along with software for opening accounts, portfolio management, billing, and reporting that serves independent wealth management companies. The acquisition highlights Vanguard Chief Executive Salim Ramji's plan to look for revenue beyond the asset manager's low-fee stock and bond funds and expand into financial advice. This $12 trillion investment firm established a new advice and wealth management division shortly after Ramji took the helm 2 years ago. Demand for financial planning and investment management has grown dramatically in recent years, along with the net worth of wealthy Americans thanks to a robust stock market rally. The race to cater to more of them has sparked a deal-making frenzy among the fragmented financial advisory business that Altruist serves. High-touch financial advice is typically reserved for individuals who have millions in investable assets, But Vanguard aims to expand that universe with lower-cost options, according to Ramji. Altruist's mission to make financial advice more accessible, more affordable, and help advisors scale their practices, that very much rhymes with what we're trying to do here at Vanguard, Ramji says. That's really how this acquisition was born. Vanguard says it will keep Altruist as a standalone business, retaining its current leadership and brand, the people said. Vanguard aims to strengthen relationships with the wealth management companies Altruist now counts as clients and bring its technology in-house. Vanguard will become an anchor client for parts of the platform, Ramji says. Altruist was valued at just under $2 billion in an April 2025 funding round. It made headlines earlier this year for announcing a new AI tool that can create personal tax strategies by interpreting financial documents without manual entry. News of this new tool sent shares of Charles Schwab, Raymond James, and other financial services providers sharply lower. The registered investment advisor market serves tens of millions of clients with north of $10 trillion in assets and has long consisted of many disconnected technology systems that do not speak well with each other, according to Altruist's founder and CEO Jason Wenk. I think for a long time, the space has been devoid of innovation, Wenk said. Our platform is designed to create one fully integrated digital experience that can serve account holders and advisors for a much lower operating cost. Ken.
1: An essay warning about AI, Gates worries there is no plan. Billionaire philanthropist Bill Gates issued a stark warning about artificial intelligence's risks to employment and the human condition, saying companies are barreling ahead with the technology with no larger plan for the upheaval it would cause. Even under the best circumstances, the transition to this new AI era will be one of the most turbulent times in human history, he wrote in a 12-page essay published to his personal website on Wednesday. Right now, we are not preparing for it. I don't see evidence that leaders, experts, and communities are confronting the challenges adequately. The message is more sober than Gates's 2023 essay on AI, when he wrote he was as excited about this revolution as the internet and personal computer rollouts. Though Wednesday's missive highlighted AI's potential for good, citing developments in energy, medical care, and agriculture, he stressed how badly things could go if the transition is mismanaged. There is no plan to ease the entry into the AI era, Gates wrote, calling for more regulation of the technology. A representative for Gates' Ventures said the Microsoft co-founder decided to weigh in now because he believes there is little time to prepare for the transition. In his essay, Gates said he would talk to lawmakers about this in Washington. You have a chance to act now, before unemployment rises sharply. Communities are hurting and public trust has eroded. Here are his main points. AI will hit white and blue-collar jobs quickly. Much of his essay focused on jobs, noting that entry and mid-level jobs are most at risk of being eliminated. He argued that AI will soon affect blue-collar work, and the breadth and speed make it different from other workplace transitions. While the move from agriculture to office work took generations, sectors like law, customer service, software, and manufacturing will feel AI's impact over the course of a decade. When AI can produce error-free work, it will be able to function on its own without a human checking in on it, and companies will have every economic incentive to let it, Gates wrote. A society with many more jobless people will need a stronger social safety net, he said. When factories closed, many locals saw more opioid deaths. Imagine similar pressures on both white-collar and blue-collar workers nationwide. Critical thinking is more important than ever. Gates stressed the risk of cyber attacks on the grid, hospitals, and banks. Fraud and surveillance will be widespread. AI will also enable governments to use deadly force without a human's input, Gates wrote. On relationships, Gates stressed that AI can be an echo chamber, which could have profound effects on children. Chatbots are addictive and can be a source of friction-free companionship and can worsen critical thinking. This would be the worst possible time for humans to lose their critical thinking skills, he wrote. In an era of deep fakes and misinformation that can be tailored to you individually, the ability to tell what is true from what is not becomes an essential life skill. Taxes are part of the solution. Gates called for taxes on AI tokens and bots and could delay companies' rush away from human labor. Those taxes could also fund a social safety net for retaining people whose jobs won't exist. He noted that the funding could offset income tax revenue, which will shrink if fewer people work, so that governments can provide services. He said societies should set aside jobs for humans. Like public lands, where governments agree to forbid development, societies can choose not to deploy AI for certain positions, either because the people who hold those roles will be difficult to retrain, or because the position requires human empathy and care. He urged governments globally to collaborate on regulation, specifically saying the U.S. and China will need to work together. Gates compared such an effort with global coordination on nuclear weapons, aviation, and ozone protections. A representative for Gates said he didn't use AI tools to write the memo, though he uses the technology for research and personal learning. Gates said profits from his investments will go to the Gates Foundation, where AI will help accelerate work in health, agriculture, and education.
2: Federal Reserve Chairman Kevin Warsh is facing his biggest audience this week with one question above all hanging over him. Is inflation high because of one-off shocks such as tariffs and a war, or because the economy is simply running too hot? That question determines whether interest rates will go up. It is also splitting Warsh's colleagues. Three officials voted last month to raise rates, and others have signaled they're open to joining them. Warsh has not said where he comes out, part of a new policy of communicating less. People are expecting him to make an argument, said Anil Kashyap, a University of Chicago economist. And until he does, Kashyap says, it may be hard to carry a committee. When Warsh speaks Friday at the Kansas City Fed's annual conference in Wyoming, investors will be listening for an account of how he reads this economy, go economist. And until he does, Kashyap says, it may be hard to carry a committee. When Warsh speaks Friday at the Kansas City Fed's annual conference,

A central bank need not raise rates in response to such shocks, confident that as they recede, inflation will ease on its own. In the second scenario, those shocks are masking deeper imbalances, demand outstripping supply, and letting businesses make price increases stick. That sort of inflation does not recede by itself and requires the central bank to take action. Softer price data for the past 2 months have, for now, eased the pressure to raise rates at the Fed's September meeting. But they have not resolved whether interest rates are restrictive enough to keep inflation headed lower, especially with the Iran war, new tariffs, and the AI build-out that is threatening sustained upward pressure on prices. Warsh has pledged to remake the Fed based on his belief that it has failed in its primary mission of delivering low inflation. Such an agenda rests on a diagnosis of what is keeping inflation high. Inflation fell from around 7% to less than 3%, then ticked up a bit and has stalled. It has been above the 2% target for more than 5 years now. Warsh's colleagues don't agree on whether the Fed's current rate, around 3.6%, is high enough to slow the economy and bring inflation down. The hawkish contingent wants to tighten and points to solid spending, the AI investment boom, and healthy demand for both labor and loans. This camp says the Fed can no longer credibly claim that it has a plan to squeeze out the last percentage point. Others point to reasons price pressures could run out of steam. Companies selling to consumers are, quote, quite despondent about making increases stick, according to Richmond Fed President Tom Barkin. He described shoppers who trade down or defer big purchases. When the Fed is divided, someone has to decide, and on close calls, that's the chairman. But Warsh has built his chairmanship around not disclosing his view. He has spent a decade arguing that central bankers talk too much by issuing forecasts that harden into commitments. The chairman has a few instruments for holding a committee together. If the Fed elects not to raise rates, he can dissuade hawks from dissenting by adding a phrase to the statement that the case for an increase has been building. Warsh did not try to twist arms last month, and three voted to raise rates, the most in a decade. At Fed meetings, Warsh has not given the committee a detailed account of how he reads the economy. Some had hoped to hear more substance and fewer catchphrases by now. Ahead of his very first meeting in June, when the FOMC rewrote its policy statement to underscore a commitment to bring inflation down, one official warned that the new language would be read as hawkish, which was fine, so long as the committee was prepared to follow through. Markets took the point. The probability of a rate increase by September jumped. Warsh's tight-lipped strategy faced a reality check at his second meeting in July. At a news conference, he did not directly answer reporters' questions about how the Fed's rate stance would reduce inflation. Doubts surfaced about where Warsh would lead the Fed. If he is bringing to the FOMC the Ward salad that he delivered to market participants today, we very much doubt his colleagues will be convinced to follow his lead. That from Tim Doy, chief U.S. economist at SGH Macro Advisors, in a writing to clients. As Warsh spoke, short-term bond yields dropped, but the 30-year Treasury yield hit its highest level since 2007, and the 30-year mortgage rose to around 6.75%. That's the highest this year. That combination suggested investors thought the Fed might accept a little more inflation now at the risk of having to raise rates later. Every Fed chairman faces a learning curve, and no one should expect a new leader like Warsh to turn around an institution in one or two meetings, says Mickey Levy, who's an economist at the Hoover Institution, where Warsh spent the past 15 years. But Levy says Warsh eventually needs to say whether current policy is restrictive and how it gets inflation back to 2%. Levy says that's what's missing now, and he'll get there. Warsh suggested that the rise in yields before the July meeting meant the market was doing some tightening for him. He argued that by not spoon-feeding markets,

0: The Fed hears from what he called a very accomplished economist, that being the internals of financial markets. But that logic assumes markets are only responding to news about the economy rather than policymakers. That was always suspect, since where the Fed will guide short-term rates is a key determinant of yields. The logic grew even trickier last week when Treasury Secretary Scott Bessent announced plans to expand buybacks of long-term debt. Bessent said economic fundamentals did not support where the market was setting yields. Bessent has also said inflation is not the problem the Fed's hawks claim that it is.
1: And a couple articles from the business and finance section. Ben & Jerry's names new directors. Ben & Jerry's is poised to name three new independent directors to anchor the restructuring of its board after a long search for candidates. The ice cream brand, owned by Unilever spinoff Magnum Ice Cream, picked Nora Benavides, Michael McAfee, and Eva Schulte as new board members, according to a note to employees from Ben & Jerry's chief executive seen by the Wall Street Journal. Benavides is senior counsel and director of digital justice and civil rights at Free Press, a nonprofit media advocacy organization. Schulte is executive director of Friends of the San Juans, an environmental nonprofit, and McAfee is the CEO of PolicyLink, a national research institute. Ben & Jerry's effort to attract candidates to its board comes amid an overhaul of the body, which focuses on social activism and branding, unlike conventional corporate boards. The appointments are the latest move in what has been a years-long rift related to Ben & Jerry's board. When Unilever bought Ben & Jerry's in 2000, it agreed with the co-founders Ben Cohen and Jerry Greenfield to give an independent board decision-making power over Ben & Jerry's mission and marketing. Unilever clashed with the board over its stances on social issues like the war in Gaza. Magnum inherited that fractious relationship when the company was spun out of Unilever last year. The dispute escalated when Magnum last year said it would put 9-year term limits on Ben & Jerry's board members, leading to the ouster of the former board chair and two other directors. Their removal, together with the subsequent departures of the last three independent directors, left Ben & Jerry's board with only two, brand CEO Chokan Snurf and Michael Krutz, a Unilever-appointed director. Now, the renewed board will again consist of a mix of directors, some as independent members and others appointed by previous owner Unilever. CEO Snurf and a search firm parsed through a list of potential candidates and faced rejections to join or advise on the board from at least two high-profile figures in the social impact space, according to people familiar with the process. A former Greenpeace USA executive director, Annie Leonard, turned down an approach from Ben & Jerry's to potentially sit on its board, two people familiar with the matter said. Leonard previously was a member of Ben & Jerry's board. She declined to comment. Patagonia's former CEO, Rose Macario, turned down an outreach from Ben & Jerry's in January to advise the company on its board-building process, she said in an interview.
0: The reignited trade war between the United States and its northern neighbor hit a fever pitch this week after President Trump proclaimed, "We don't need Canada, they need us." The American auto industry sees things differently. Detroit's carmakers, in particular, could see some of their most profitable products clobbered if Trump follows through on a threat that would double tariffs on cars and auto parts from Canada to 50% from 25%. Stellantis assembles the Chrysler brand's popular Pacifica minivan just across the border in Windsor, Ontario. General Motors produces pickup trucks at a factory in Oshawa, Ontario. Ford is set to begin making F-Series Super Duty trucks later this year at a plant near Toronto in Oakville, in addition to at a factory in Kentucky. And Ford and GM both produce engines in Canada for trucks and SUVs that are sold in the United States. Canada, the U.S.'s second largest trading partner, accounted for about 8% of North American vehicle production last year, according to industry data. While that is down from about 13% a decade ago, as jobs and production have moved to Mexico and to the U.S., Canada remains a key maker of cars and parts and a buyer of them. Canada is the biggest export market for larger American trucks. UBS analysts say Honda and Toyota would be most exposed to increased tariffs. Automakers, for now, view that January 1st deadline set by Trump as a sign that the higher levies are less of a threat and more of a negotiating tactic with Canada, people familiar with the company's thinking say. Most are waiting to see how the talks develop before considering reassessing their production strategies. Ford, Stellantis, Honda, Toyota, and General Motors all declined to comment for this story. Still, there is reason for concern. Stephen Beatty, a former vice president at Toyota's Canada division, says one of Canada's most effective responses would be to ratchet up tariffs on full-size U.S. pickups, such as Ford's F-150, if President Trump follows through with his threat. Canada is not without options here, Beatty says. And Thomas Cowell, chief executive of Michigan auto parts maker Legera Technologies, says his company could benefit from the proposed tariffs since its magnesium parts compete with aluminum from Canada. Cowell says, "My greater concern is the broader manufacturing industry." The prospect of tariffs doubling on vehicle imports from Canada also is happening amid talks of overhauling the North American trade deal known as the U.S.-Mexico-Canada Agreement, an agreement that is crucial to the U.S. auto industry's day-to-day business. "We urge U.S. and Canadian negotiators to reach a deal that enhances North American auto competitiveness and brings about a successful USMCA review," said Matt Blunt, who is head of the American Automotive Policy Council, a trade group that represents GM, Ford, and Stellantis. President Trump first hit Canadian imports with tariffs, including those on steel and vehicles, early in his second term, prompting Canada to levy retaliatory duties on American-made cars and metal products. Cars and parts from Canada, which cross borders several times before being put inside a vehicle, are currently subject to a 25% tariff, with some relief on parts that comply with stringent USMCA requirements. Automakers in Detroit have responded to tariff ups and downs by planning to onshore production of certain vehicles and parts to the United States. Most recently, Stellantis has indicated it is eyeing the sale of a Toronto-area factory following pressure from Trump for companies to relocate more operations to the United States. That's according to a union representing Canada's auto workers. Moving auto production from one factory to another is neither quick nor easy, and reshoring efforts can take years, a daunting prospect when tariff rates fluctuate as often as they do.
1: Man, back to the area of AI, the fall of the Nostradamus of AI. A 24-year-old investor attracted billions to his fund before turning cautionary tale. For the past few years, at happy hours and dinner parties in San Francisco, Leopold Aschenbrenner kept confusing people by sharing his favorite outlandish idea. He wanted to buy galaxies. Some of his friends weren't always sure what to make of Aschenbrenner's intergalactic ambitions. He once left the room, and they debated whether he was referring to physical galaxies or a type of private plane. No, he assured them when he came back, he meant galaxies. His idea was that advances in artificial intelligence would soon unlock resources on a cosmic scale, enabling humans to colonize faraway planets. He planned to save money now so he could spend on galaxies, he told them, and make his mark across the universe. To almost everyone in this world, outside the AI bubble of Silicon Valley, the idea of scooping up property rights outside of Earth might sound improbable. But in Aschenbrenner's world, that sort of fervent belief was among the reasons the 24-year-old investor was hailed as a visionary. Since graduating from Columbia University in 2021 as the class valedictorian at age 19, he has worked his way into the upper echelons of technology. He spent time working out of now-convicted crypto founder Sam Bankman-Fried's compound in the Bahamas, and then at OpenAI in San Francisco. Even as he drew attention as a troublemaker among some of his bosses, according to people who worked with him, he grew close to the industry's top players. 2 years ago, he made bold predictions about the impending arrival of superintelligence in a 165-page manifesto called Situational Awareness. He quickly turned that interest into money for a hedge fund that eventually managed $45 billion in assets. He was barely of drinking age and had no prior investing experience, but his cozy relationships inside the industry fed into his reputation as an oracle of AI. He mixed the personal and professional in a city where the two are rarely kept apart. There are perhaps a few hundred people, most of them in San Francisco and the AI labs, that have situational awareness, he wrote in his viral essay. Through whatever peculiar forces of fate, I have found myself amongst them. When Ashenbrenner's hedge fund unraveled last month, veterans on Wall Street saw it as the latest cautionary tale of hubris. Another inexperienced, overconfident investor taking on too much risk with far too much leverage. Securities regulators are also investigating the trading activity of his fund, Situational Awareness, though they haven't made any formal allegations of wrongdoing. We are a highly regulated business and will cooperate to the fullest extent with any regulatory request, the company has said. But in Silicon Valley, Ashenbrenner's stature has only grown among the elite group of researchers and executives that share his zealotry in a future dominated by AI. From his mansion in San Francisco's rolling hills and an office downtown, he had entertained well-connected guests and grew particularly close to employees at the AI giant Anthropic. Many of them were at his wedding earlier this month, when Ashenbrenner married the chief of staff to Anthropic's CEO, Dario Amodei. But by the time he walked down the aisle, Ashenbrenner's fund was in tatters. 2 days earlier, Situational Awareness had blown up. A tall poppy. Ashenbrenner grew up in Berlin, where he distinguished himself as one of the country's brightest young scientific minds. But he felt out of place, attributing his desire to leave Germany to his country's tall poppy syndrome, the idea that successful people get criticized and cut down. They really, really, really hate anyone that deviates from the norm, he said in a 2021 podcast. He started college at Columbia when he was only 15 years old. Professors remembered him as one of the most brilliant undergraduates they ever met. While he blogged about students wasting time watching Netflix, he found something else to binge that would end up being far more important to his career: effective altruism. Ashenbrenner grew interested in the ideas behind the philanthropic movement, which aims to apply data and reason to maximize good in the world. One focus is how to reduce longer-term risks that people typically ignore, including AI that could go rogue and declare war on humans. His junior year, Ashenbrenner passed out flyers for the Columbia Effective Altruism Club at the school activities fair with his friend Colin Burns. Ashenbrenner says he is not an effective altruist. They soon organized a club outing to watch Scottish philosopher Will Macaskill, whose ideas drove the EA movement, deliver a Saturday night lecture called The Ethics of the Next Billion Years. When he graduated in 2021, he wasn't sure what to do next. Ashenbrenner was accepted to Yale Law School and seriously considered the offer. Instead, he went to the Bay Area. Within a few months of graduating, Ashenbrenner was in a group chat with Sam Bankman-Fried to discuss contacts in the Bahamian government, as the founder of the cryptocurrency exchange FTX was headed to a Bitcoin mining farm in Kazakhstan. Ashenbrenner had joined the FTX Future Fund, a philanthropy backed primarily by Bankman-Fried. The fund had a lofty goal of giving away up to $1 billion in 2022 alone. Among its top priorities was AI safety. Future Fund was run by a small band of effective altruists that included Macaskill, the philosopher, and Evita Balwit, Ashenbrenner's future wife. Their work put Ashenbrenner in proximity to the crypto tycoon himself. Ashenbrenner stayed in the Bahamas with Balwit in the 600-acre luxury resort that FTX executives call home. Ashenbrenner and Bankman-Fried were also in 17 group chats together on the messaging app Signal, according to documents from the Bankman-Fried's trial, including conversations named EA Discussion and Anthropic Chat. In 2021, Bankman-Fried agreed to buy a roughly 8% stake in the AI startup for $500 million. In November 2022, FTX crumbled into bankruptcy. Its $500 million stake in Anthropic was later sold for $1.3 billion to a group that included Jane Street, the quant trading firm that once employed Bankman-Fried and would later invest in Ashenbrenner's hedge fund. Ashenbrenner resigned with all of his Future Fund colleagues when FTX imploded. He said in the 2024 podcast that he and Bankman-Fried had already had a falling out by then, due to a disagreement over biosecurity grants. He didn't have to wait long to find his next opportunity. That same month, OpenAI released ChatGPT, sparking the AI gold rush. In 2023, Ashenbrenner took a job at OpenAI and ended up joining a new team led by Ilya Sutskever, the company's top scientist. It was responsible for alignment, ensuring AI models behaved as intended. Initially, OpenAI's executives weren't sure what to make of Ashenbrenner, according to people familiar with the matter. He ruffled feathers when he began warning about potential Chinese spies that might be employed at the company. Ashenbrenner ended up sharing a memo he had prepared criticizing the lack of security protocols inside OpenAI with its board, resulting in a warning from HR. Ashenbrenner said in the 2024 podcast he was told it was racist to worry about espionage from the Chinese Communist Party. In November 2023, when OpenAI CEO Sam Altman was suddenly fired, hundreds of employees signed a public letter pressuring the board of directors to reinstate him. Ashenbrenner didn't. After an interim CEO was appointed, OpenAI executives learned from multiple eyewitnesses that Ashenbrenner had appeared to welcome Altman's replacement, according to the people familiar with the matter. They grew suspicious about who was loyal to whom, even after Altman was reinstated as CEO. Those who spent the following weeks trying to understand the crisis focused in part on Ashenbrenner's role, concluding that he had been in contact with at least one director who voted to fire Altman. OpenAI fired Ashenbrenner after he shared what executives felt was sensitive company information with Holden Karnofsky, a major figure in the EA world who is married to Anthropic's president, Daniela Amodi. A few months later, Karnofsky joined his wife at Anthropic. Ashenbrenner said that the information he shared wasn't confidential. When he was fired, Ashenbrenner rejected OpenAI's equity offer worth almost $1 million, he said on the podcast, because he refused to sign a non-disclosure agreement that came with the money. Ashenbrenner formulated the worldview behind his paper while he was still at OpenAI. He spent time quizzing colleagues for insights into OpenAI's future strategy. The notes that he wrote up, synthesizing his thoughts, would form the basis of his viral manifesto. He launched his fund with a nearly five-hour appearance on a hit podcast hosted by his friend, Dwarshkesh Patel. They grew close after Patel benefited from a small grant from Future Fund early in his career. The fund loaded up on public companies across the AI supply chain, semiconductors, energy, software. It also invested in private companies. The crown jewel of the portfolio was a stake in Anthropic. Many of the company's situational awareness backed also did business with Anthropic and OpenAI. They included CoreWeave and Cerebras, as well as smaller data center companies such as FluidStack. Aschenbrenner's social circle came to include some of Anthropic's most influential figures. Even some top employees from OpenAI were invited to his social gatherings. The Unraveling. After years of success that inspired one podcaster to nickname him the Nostradamus of AI, situational awareness was undone by forces outside of his tight-knit universe. He didn't see them coming. In July, the market was spooked by the release of cheap, powerful AI systems developed in China. With a heavily concentrated portfolio that was long on AI and highly leveraged, the brutal tech sell-off left Aschenbrenner's fund exposed. Desperate for cash to meet margin calls from lenders, he considered unloading a $3.5 billion stake in Anthropic before deciding to dump most of his public portfolio instead. Citadel agreed to buy it at a discount. When the AI stocks in Aschenbrenner's book rallied, they helped make July the best month in years for Citadel's flagship fund. By the time he signed the paperwork early on a Thursday, Aschenbrenner was already preparing for his wedding that weekend. As the big day approached, Aschenbrenner's friends, former colleagues, and fellow members of the Silicon Valley Intelligentsia filtered into the wedding hotel. The wedding was officiated by Ross Tarot, the former New York Times columnist who recently joined 60 Minutes. He had reached out to Aschenbrenner after reading his manifesto, and they met last year when his family was on a California road trip. And that's it for today's issue of the Wall Street Journal. I'm Ken.
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0: Here's the forecast for the Boston and South Shore area on the Talking Information Center from the National Weather Service. For today, gradually turning mostly sunny, temperatures in the mid-80s overnight, cloudy, temperatures in the upper 60s. For Friday, partly sunny, temperatures in the mid-80s. The sun rose this morning at 6:05, setting at 7:26 this evening. 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
2: 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I'm Framingham.
3: The newspaper coverage continues on the Talking Information Center for today, this Thursday, the 27th of August, 2026. And with today's reading of the Boston Globe, we say hello to Mary.
4: Hello, John, and welcome all listeners. And on the front page of our Globe today, we have Meta to pay $18 billion over teen addiction, agrees to new limits on Instagram, Facebook use. Mass will get up to $516 million. This article is by Dana Gerber and Paul Heinz of the Globe staff. Teenagers use Instagram and Facebook will face stringent new limits on when and how they can engage with the popular social media sites. Part of a landmark settlement their corporate parent struck with Massachusetts and dozens of other states. Technology giant Meta has also agreed to pay up to $18 billion to 52 states, territories, and Washington, D.C. The tech giant announced this yesterday. The deal came after multiple states sued, accusing Meta of designing its platforms to deliberately addict young users so they spend more time online. The agreement comes after some of those states went to trial in federal court in California last week. The new conditions include a limit of 2 hours a day for teens up to age 18 on both platforms, which cannot be lifted without parent approval, according to Meta. The company also agreed to block access from midnight to 6 a.m. and silence notifications between the school hours of 8 a.m. to 3 p.m. Direct messaging is exempt from these limits to allow teens to stay connected with friends and family, Meta said. Among other charges and changes, teen users will be, as we turn the pages, presented with clear options to remove autoplay and personalized algorithm feed features, received pause and breaks, or prompts, as Meta calls them, at 15 minutes of continuous use, and after 1 hour and 1.5 hours of cumulative use, have like counts for their own posts disabled. Meta says counts would also be hidden for posts from others and lose access to certain beauty-focused filters. On its website, Meta said parents would be able to get new controls over teen accounts, such as updates on usage and alerts, if their child interacts with potentially suspicious accounts. The rule applies to 13 to 18-year-olds. Those under 13 are not allowed to use Instagram or Facebook. In a statement, Massachusetts Attorney General Andrea Joy Campbell said the settlement was about changing the way big tech does business. The judge approved the settlement later Wednesday. C.J. Mahoney, Meta's chief legal officer, said in a statement that the agreement includes a new set of rules governing teens' use of social media. The framework we've negotiated will empower parents to easily manage how their children access our platforms, said Meta's chief Mahoney. The changes will hit teens users over the next 4 to 6 months, according to Campbell's office. Over the next year, her office added, Meta must also implement an enhanced age assurance framework designed to identify users under 13 and users ages 13 to 18 with high levels of accuracy. Michael Rich, director of the Digital Wellness Lab and co-director of the Clinic for Interactive Media and Internet Disorders at Boston Children's Hospital, said many of the changes sound like things we've been recommending for a very long time. While Michael Rich argued that the settlement does not address some of the big underlying issues of the platform. He said if it serves it to shift peer norms, then that's part of it's a good thing. Attorney General Campbell's office said that the agreement is the largest state consumer protection settlement in the history outside of big tobacco agreements from the 1990s. Massachusetts will receive up to $516 million, according to Attorney General Campbell's office. Roughly $366 million is guaranteed to be paid over the next 10 years, which includes money resolving privacy claims, dealing with Facebook data obtained by Cambridge Analytica. The money will go toward the efforts to remediate harms caused by social media to Massachusetts young people, including mental health services, after-school programs, and phone-free school initiatives. An independent auditor will monitor the company's compliance and whether the measures are having their intended effect. Rhode Island will receive up to $64.5 million, according to the state's attorney general. Vermont could receive as much as $127 million, according to its attorney general, Charity Clark. Maine will get no less than $56 million, and Connecticut will receive up to $265.4 million, according to their respective attorneys general offices. New Hampshire wasn't a plaintiff in the federal litigation, but instead filed a separate lawsuit in 2023, alleging Meta had violated New Hampshire's consumer protection law by peddling addictive products to children. Attorney General John M. Formella said during a press conference Wednesday afternoon that his state will settle its case and receive up to $224 million. Meta said states will receive about 70% of the payments to be doled out in annual installments, with the other 30% coming only if YouTube and TikTok, which are owned by different companies, agree to payments and to implement similar age restrictions. If TikTok and YouTube agree to these terms, Meta would also further tighten some of the new restrictions. Its daily limit would go to 1 hour per app, and nighttime notification blocks would stretch to 10 p.m. to 7 a.m. We want to ensure teens benefit from this new industry standard, but we cannot do it alone, Meta said in a statement at the settlement announcement. At her news conference, Attorney General Campbell said her office intends to use the agreement as leverage in similar situations of litigation it brought against TikTok and to push other tech companies towards similar standards. She stopped short of supporting an outright ban on social media for teenagers, saying the platforms can provide some benefits for young people, including young LGBTQ plus people seeking a community. What we do need are protections in place in the company to redesign their apps in a way that does not promote harm. Excuse me. The changes will take place in participating U.S. states and territories, Meta said. It also said that the majority of the terms are required to remain in place for 10 years. Michael Rich, the director of Digital Wellness Lab, said the settlement is missing stronger curbs on the algorithms that drive these sites. Meta said it would maintain its existing content restrictions for teens designed to filter out sensitive materials. It's not looking at the actual business model that they have of maximizing engagement at any cost, Rich said. Also, he wondered if the deal might backfire by creating a forbidden fruit syndrome that tempts teens to find workarounds, as kids have done in Australia after social media ban took effect late last year. This just creates more of a divide between the young user and adults. Sophie Godley, a clinical associate professor of public health at Boston University, said the new platform limitations have the potential to be really effective, even if children try to find the ways around them. This gives parents and families and teachers and schools, it gives us the sort of social agreement that's like we've all talked about and we've all think that this isn't good for you. In April, Massachusetts' highest court ruled that the state could sue Meta over allegations that Facebook and Instagram are too addictive to minors. That came weeks after the separate California jury awarded $6 million in damages to a 20-year-old woman who said she had become addicted as a child to Meta's Instagram and Google's YouTube. Earlier this month, a New Mexico court ordered Meta to pay $657 million to address the harms its platform caused young people. That sum was in addition to the $375 million jurors previously ordered against the company. The number of other lawsuits against Meta are still pending. Maybe this generation of teenagers is really going to struggle because they have had access, Godley said. But my hope is that 10 years from now, it would be unheard of teenagers to have unrestricted access like they do now. Moving on in our newspaper. Under the Nation. Judge allows effort to limit mail voting for now, but predicts foes might persuade the Supreme Court, by Zach Montague of the New York Times. Washington. The Postal Service can, for now, move ahead with plans to restrict mail-in voting before the midterm elections in November, after a federal judge on Wednesday lifted an order that had blocked it from carrying out President Trump's administration's plans. The judge, Indria Talwani of U.S. District Court, wrote that she felt compelled to act in response to a ruling from the Supreme Court on Monday. That action by the courts was premature. However, she indicated that she would consider the issue again once the groups challenging the policy updated their legal arguments to reflect that the Postal Service has now taken concrete steps to carry out an executive order from President Trump dealing with the issue. And she predicted that those groups could offer substantial arguments that might persuade the Supreme Court to reach a different result. To that end, a coalition of Democratic-led states filed a new lawsuit Wednesday challenging the Trump administration's mail-in ballot efforts, arguing that the steps the agency took Friday to finalize its plans will harm them and their voters, making the issue now ripe for court action. The Supreme Court said Monday that it was effectively too early for states and other litigants to challenge the administration, as none had so far been hurt by the federal government or faced illegal incursions into their balloting. But the court had not taken account of the recent Postal Service action in its decision. Under its new plan, the Postal Service would not deliver mail ballots in states that do not share voter data with the agency and would deliver only ballots that meet certain criteria. In the new lawsuit, the states argued that the Postal Service's new plan would result in the federal government tying the delivery of mail-in ballots to states' willingness to help the federal government scrutinize their voter rolls, meaning they now have been harmed. Under the law, states and the Congress set election rules, not the executive branch. Congress has not afforded USPS, United States Postal Service, any authority whatsoever to set rules for federal election or mail voting, even though the Americans have cast ballots by mail for generations, the lawsuit said. Also in the suit, the states describe the new Postal Service's policy as part of a broader effort by the president and his administration to rewrite federal election law and usurp the authority of the states and Congress. An executive order President Trump signed in March sought to restrict mail ballots and to create a state-by-state list of citizens to help determine voting eligibility. It's instructed the Department of Homeland Security to compile the citizenship lists and then send them to each state. Under the plan finalized Friday by the Postal Service, it would also review every envelope for compliance with the new standards before accepting ballots into its system. This review would include checking that the recipient was enrolled with the Postal Service to receive a mail ballot and that the ballot envelope met certain specifications. Numerous voting advisory groups have warned that the list of eligible voters compiled by the federal government were likely to contain errors based on obsolete data and could conflict with more up-to-date voter registries complied by states. In court, the Justice Department also acknowledged that the mismatches in the data could lead to certain voters being flagged as non-citizens, having their ballots rejected by the Postal Service. A coalition of more than 20 state attorneys general and Governor John Shapiro, a Democrat of Pennsylvania, first challenged the order in the federal district court in Boston in April, resulting in the Supreme Court's finding Monday. The same group filed a new lawsuit Wednesday, also in Boston, where another lawsuit challenging the restrictions on mail-in voting is also pending. Next article under the world is oil prices dip on news of Hormuz. Follows standoff between United States and Iran by Lara Jakes of the New York Times. Global oil prices dipped Wednesday after top officials from Iran and Oman said that they had advanced talks on managing traffic through the Strait of Hormuz by creating a temporary shipping lane and coordinating mine clearing efforts. The two countries said that they had discussed a phased framework that could provide a practical and workable basis for moving forward, according to a joint statement released Tuesday. The slight easing of oil prices offers some respite amid the weeks-long standoff between Iran and the United States over control of the strait, through which about a fifth of the world's oil and gas was shipped before the nearly six-month war. The United States naval blockade to stop Iran from shipping out oil remains in place, and only five vessels crossed the Strait of Hormuz on Tuesday, according to Kpler, a maritime data firm. It was also not immediately clear how the tentative new agreement, which the Iranian-Omani statement said would lay the groundwork for a permanent navigation corridor and future management of the strait, could work. It also is unclear how much of the discussion between Iran and Oman have been formally agreed upon. On Wednesday, a spokesperson for Iran's Revolutionary Guard, Hussein Mohobi, reportedly told Iranian news agency Tasnim that the two countries have agreed to share revenue in the strait. No details were provided, and the assertion could not be verified with either the Iranian or the Omani governments. In June, the countries discussed a proposal to collect payment for ships transiting the strait despite public U.S. objections. As Washington tries to tighten sanctions pressure, Iran is seeking to reinforce its key alliances despite the United States' threats to punish countries that refuse to isolate Iran's economy. Iranian Foreign Minister Abbas Araghchi spoke on Tuesday with Qatar's Prime Minister and Pakistan's Army Chief, according to the reports from Iranian state media. Both Qatar and Pakistan have helped steer negotiations towards a ceasefire in the war that the United States and Israel launched against Iran on February 28th. Iran's commitment to peace and stability is matched by the steadfast diplomacy with our neighbors, Araghchi wrote on social media. On Monday, Treasury Secretary Scott Bessent announced that he had described as an economic D-Day against Iran, threatening to impose financial penalties on countries that trade with Iran or help it evade U.S. sanctions. The United States strategy aims to weaken Iran so drastically that Tehran is forced to accept Washington's terms in any future negotiations. But the measure depends largely on the cooperation from China, which purchased more than 80% of Iran's oil exports in 2025. And Beijing has pushed back against Secretary Bessent's campaign, warning Tuesday that China will defend its interests and accusing the United States of disrupting the global financial order. Iran quickly seized on China's dissent, announcing Tuesday that the top diplomats in Tehran, the Iranian capital, were discussing how to deepen and expand cooperation with Beijing, according to an Iranian state media. Move on to a little bit of the metro section. This time, let me go back to a minute. Okay, it's back to school time and slipping on backpacks as summer slips away. Calendar quirks make the first wave of students returning to school feel especially early. This is by Marcella Rodriguez and John Hilliard of the Globe staff and Audrea Tomlin of the Globe correspondence section. Malden. Children clutching bright lunchboxes swarmed Salem Woods School for the return to classes Wednesday, marking the end of summer with goodbyes to parents as they snaked into a building wearing crisp new sneakers and glittering backpacks. Parents remained outside catching up with each other and balancing younger siblings on their hips who were not old enough for school. Yes, a little strict, one teacher reassured a parent about another school employee, but she's also very nice. A school bus stopped at each curb, and a girl pressed her face up against the window, peering out at the scene. I'm a bit excited, but I'm also nervous at the same time, said Leanne Cooper, who is 10. I'm excited to learn about my teachers and make some new friends, maybe. But nervous, because I don't know the people, and it's a bigger place, I think. Leanne Cooper is entering the fifth grade at the Salem Wood and is considered the first year of middle school, explained her mother, Erin Manley, 40. Last year, she was the big fish of the school, Manley said, and now she's back to being the small fish. From Holyoke to Plymouth, the back-to-school season kicked off this week as thousands of Bay State students returned to classes. Massachusetts does not dictate when the schools must return to session, so thousands of children still have a week or two left of the summer. A calendar quirk has made this first wave feel especially early, with Labor Day falling on its latest possible date of September 7th. The return to school Wednesday in towns such as Milton and Amherst came nearly 2 weeks before the three-day weekend that marks summer psychological end. Despite grumbles, students arrived full of excitement and nervousness as they entered the new grades and met their new teachers in scores of schools across. Let me turn our pages here. Chelsea, Bellingham, and Boylston in Berlin. Many schools start classes before Labor Day to ensure students have enough days to account for the potential weather or health emergencies. By starting in late August, they can often wrap up the academic year by early June. New England winters are unpredictable and have extra days built into schedules to help prevent snow cancellations from pushing the end of the school year into late June, said Plymouth Public School Superintendent Christopher Campbell. Another wave of district classes started on August 31st, while the vast majority start in September. Boston Public School students will not return to classrooms until September 8th. No matter when students start, all Massachusetts districts are mandated to have at least 180 days of school. Each district has control over its own calendar and can make its own decisions regarding the first day of school as long as they include the mandate number of days in the district calendar. During those 180 days, elementary school students must have at least 900 hours of structured learning time, which the state defines as classroom time with a teacher present. High schoolers must learn for at least 990 hours. Like a new school calendar, this year will bring some changes. to some districts who have updated and established new technology policies, including cell phone bans and guidance on artificial intelligence, AI. We plan on being very intentional about our use of technology this year, said Stephen C. Meyer, Clinton Public Schools superintendent. We are implementing a bell-to-bell cell phone ban. Clinton schools are adopting a new software that blocks social media and gaming applications on all student devices during classes, while allowing access to school-approved sites. Other districts using the same software, including Watertown and Fitchburg. Most districts across the state are facing fiscal concern following drops in enrollment, reduced federal aid, and other financial pressures. With extraordinary budget cuts last year, a couple of with a sharp decline in student enrollment, we are focused on doubling down on our instructional goals, said Robert Tremblay, Framingham Public Schools superintendent. Many school districts, including Chelsea and Natick, held professional development days Monday and Tuesday as teachers prepared to welcome students yesterday. Our staff have spent these opening days preparing their classrooms, reconnecting as teams, learning together, and thinking carefully about how experiences we want our students to have this year, said Melissa Spash, Natick Public Schools superintendent. Chelsea Superintendent Almi G. Abetta said her city's schools have been working on new initiatives, which include rolling out new instructional materials in English and math. In Holyoke, all 11 schools were beautified with freshened up entryways and renewed landscaping ahead of the first days of school, said Superintendent Jacqueline Gashin. We are also happy to welcome your children back to school. One of our priorities this year is fostering feelings of belonging and well-being. In Malden, Superintendent Timothy Sipt said that the city is in the first year of a new strategic plan, which focuses on professional development for educators to help meet students' needs, particularly children who are learning English as a second language and those with disabilities. Outside Salemwood School, Natalie Clerger Guerrier clutched an iPad as her daughter's sixth grader, Isabel Paul Malik, 11, peered at the screen and waved. On the iPad, Paul Malik's father waved back. Natalie Clerger Guerrier's greatest concern as a parent is whether her daughter will be safe at school. There's a lot of stuff happening, and people are going through a lot of mental health crisis, so I hope they're protected and safe. Also, we have in the Metro section, lawmaker arrested on relief fraud, accused of taking federal funds. This is by Sean Carter of the Globe Staff. For the second time this month, a public official representing Lawrence strode out of federal court after an arrest for pandemic relief fraud. On Wednesday, it was the state representative Francisco Polina, a Democrat whose district includes part of Lawrence and Methuen. He had been arrested that morning after a grand jury indicted him on charges that he used an assortment of schemes to steal more than $700,000 in federal funds, which he spent on his campaign and real estate. 2 weeks earlier, Lawrence Mayor Brian A. DePina was accused of stealing more than $1.5 million for campaign purposes as well as for clearing personal and tax debt. On Wednesday, his case advanced after the grand jury indicted him, although he did not have a court date that day. It's not exactly clear $5 million for campaign purposes as well as for clearing personal and tax debt. On Wednesday, his case advanced after the grand jury indicted him,

The connective tissue, she said, is that these two greedy individuals who lied and stole for their own personal benefit. Representative Paulina, 46, of Methuen, is charged with 8 counts of aiding and abetting wire fraud and 3 counts of aiding and abetting money laundering. The government is seeking to seize some of his assets. We continue on. He was arrested just 6 days before Tuesday's state primary election, where he is seeking a third term in office against a Democratic challenger, Lawrence City Councilor Selena Rees. The state representative, clad in a white shirt and black pants, was also led into federal courtroom in handcuffs. A public defender handling his arraignment, but he had retained a lawyer in D.C. for further proceedings. To each charge, he entered his plea by stating, not guilty. He was released on his own recognizance with orders that he temporarily stopped operating his tax business, which is alleged to be involved in the theft. He was also told not to access his client's records or accounts. He did not comment on his way out of the courthouse. The charges against Paulino with the DeFia hinge on the use of funds distributed during the height of the pandemic and intended to help people and businesses who were losing out on expected income and revenue because of the shutdowns. People received these funds under the conditions that they abide by certain use. For example, the business loans could only fund existing operations. Federal authorities said that the billions given out in these funds helped many, but were targeted by fraudsters. Both men are accused of treating the COVID-19 pandemic as their personal cash cow, said Ted Docks, the FBI special agent in charge of the Boston office. Every dollar these men obtained was a dollar these men fraudulently denied to someone who genuinely needed that assistance. Paulina said the authorities used that money to add to his substantial property holdings and help fund his successful campaign for state representative. At other points, prosecutors said he lent money out at higher rates. All prosecutors said are prohibited uses. Many of Representative Paulina's alleged schemes ran through his tax preparation service company, Madison Tax. On one occasion, Francisco Paulino used the personal information of a 77-year-old relative to sign up for pandemic benefits without telling the relative, federal authorities said. He allegedly uploaded the fabricated tax documents to show loss of income. The federal government paid out more than $39,000 to whom it believed was the relative, a court document showed. But the account where the money landed was Representative Paulino's. Prosecutors wrote that he used the money for personal expenses and for political campaign. Another alleged con involved seeking loans through the Federal Small Business Administration for Madison Tax itself. He has submitted paperwork for the loans in March 2020, but the money didn't come in as fast as he wanted. I'm desperate, he implored the federal agency in May of 2020 in an email, according to the court records. In the typo-ridden email, he continued, as an accounting office, we served the community of Lawrence, one of the poorest in this country. We need your help. After the government deposited the money, he used $220,000 of it to close on personal real estate transactions, the prosecution alleged. He also allegedly received some illicit money through his donut business. In August 2020, he opened Heavenly Donuts in Lawrence, in the same building that his tax business, and then prosecutors say falsely inflated its operating revenue to receive more government assistance. When the money arrived, he allegedly used $18,000 to buy real estate. On another occasion, he also allegedly persuaded a laundry owner he knew to let him file a loan on behalf of the laundry owner's business. He told the laundry owner that the money could be used for anything, and when it arrived, he persuaded the owner to loan him $200,000, federal authorities allege.

He used that money for another property transaction. In 2023, when the Globe wrote about landlords in legislature, Representative Paulini possessed at least 25 properties, records show, so many that the Globe asked for a tally. He struggled. "I don't keep count," he told the Globe. After the news of Francisco Paulini's arrest broke, House Speaker Ron Marino's office said in a statement that the charges are extremely concerning. His office said that the House will closely monitor the legal proceedings and, upon their conclusion, take appropriate action if necessary to ensure accountability. De Pena, the sitting mayor of Lawrence, is also charged with 11 counts for of aiding and abetting or wire fraud, and 7 of aiding and abetting money laundering. His lawyers denied the allegations. Mayor De Pena, De Fia, was heavily in debt when the government pandemic relief program began. Prosecutors say giving him what he saw as a high-dollar, low-interest lifeline. Ultimately, he received more than $1.5 million and used it to fund his campaign for mayor and paying off debts coming due in 2021. It worked. He won the election and cleared his debts to the Internal Revenue Service and private lenders, documents state. But then, earlier this month, the FBI arrested him at his house. The court now has to schedule his next appearance following his indictment this week. Also in the metro section. Governor Healey. It's also handy here. Yep. Governor Healey slams Trump's proposed Head Start charges. You can see the theme of this Globe is education. By Katie Johnson of the Globe staff. Governor Mara Healey criticized the Trump administration's proposal to scale back regulations for federally funded Head Start child care programs, calling it reckless and wrongheaded on Wednesday. The rollback would result in more children being turned away from free child care, she said, as well as less well-trained teachers and a reduction in medical screenings, mental health services, and other support for low-income families. "This is an attack on families and children," said Mara Healey during a press conference after touring the ABCD Head Start Center in Malden Wednesday with other elected officials and early education advocates. "This seems to be all part of Donald Trump's plan to destroy education in this country." Excuse me. The proposed changes would do away with previous requirements on class size, health and development screenings, and home visits. Bilingual instruction would be eliminated outside of indigenous communities. Program hours could be shortened, and teaching standards for literacy, math, and social and emotional development would be dropped. Head Start facilities would have to comply with the state rules, but there are a few comparable state-level requirements, raising concern that quality will suffer and fewer services will be offered to some of the country's most vulnerable families. The Federal Administration for Children and Families said the proposed rule changes would remove regulations that go beyond what the Head Start Act required and give local providers more latitude. The program would continue to require hearing and vision screening, family support for health, nutrition, and English proficiency, and other federally mandated provisions. By removing hyper-specific directions and how to meet these requirements gives recipients more flexibility to design comprehensive services best suited to communities' needs, the agency said in a statement. Eliminating one-size-fits-all federal mandate could save as much as $2.2 billion a year and create 236,000 new slots, it said. "They are willing to risk our children in order to continue to fund the very wealthiest Americans," said Representative Catherine Clark, who also was at the Malden Head Start
Wednesday. This is about weakening and watering down a program that serves hundreds of thousands of families across the country every day to free up money for billionaires. The administration had previously tried freezing funding for Head Start, noting that the White House budget document reviewed by the New York Times that it would help end the radical indoctrination of our children in a program riddled with social and emotional learning. In June, a report by the Heritage Foundation, a conservative think tank that has advised President Trump's administration on past policies, called for the administration to sunset Head Start and deregulate the program until officials end it. Massachusetts receives $190 million a year to serve about 10,000 children, in addition to $20 million supplemented by the state each year to boost workers' wages, said Michelle Haimowitz, executive director of Massachusetts Head Start Association. This would have a definite impact at the Head Start program in Malden, which has 13 teachers and 10 support staff, serving 110 children, said Director Georgette Chasson. The state's stricter student ratios would protect instructors, she said, but the number of support staff who meet with families and provide health support and other services would have to be cut. Massachusetts has some of the highest standards for health and safety, said Amy Kershaw, the state's early education and care commissioner, but Head Start regulations go beyond what the state requires. Our health and safety standards cannot be replaced by what the federal government is trying to take away. The state has tried to make up for previous federal cuts to food programs and health care, but it cannot cover everything, said Governor Healey. It's hard with the mounting challenges and the cuts coming out of President Trump's administration and the Republicans in Congress. The comment period for the proposed changes to Head Start lasts until October 6th, and Governor Healey urges community members to reach out to the White House to advocate for the program. Carmen Rondash, a single parent with four children, relied on the Head Start program in Charlestown for help with child care, early intervention checks, and other resources his family needed. It is really important tool for people like me to change our lives, to empower us, and to let us build ourselves, said Rondash, who is now on the board of directors for ABCD, one of the 28 organizations in the state that administers the Head Start programs. Research has shown that the Head Start increases the likelihood that children will graduate from high school and attend college, but it provides much more than early childhood education, said Sharon Scott Chandler, president of ABCD. A child cannot learn when they are hungry, she said. A parent cannot always focus on their child's education when they are worried about health care, housing, food, and their child's development. The education and well-being of our most vulnerable children are key to the success of Massachusetts. Move on to some business here. I have a couple of articles. Oh, here it is. Ties between U.S. and Canada extend deep in economics, by Rob Gillis of the Associated Press, Toronto. President Trump says his country does not need Canada, but every day, roughly 4 million barrels of Canadian crude oil flow south, helping fuel American cars, trucks, and airplanes and supply U.S. industry. And oil is only the beginning. Canada also supplies aluminum, potash to U.S. farms, and parts of the auto industry built on both sides of the border. We do not need Canada, they need us, President Trump posted this week, repeating his long-run claim. That was all written in capitals.
Yet President Trump has imposed a 50% tariff on Canada's aluminum while acknowledging that this week that the United States badly needs the metal. This country desperately needs aluminum, President Trump said. We do not have it. We get it all from Canada for the most part, and we need it badly. The contradictions underscore how deeply the two economies remain intertwined and how much could be at stake if President Trump's trade war reaches more of the energy, materials, and supply chains that the United States still relies on Canada to provide. Canada is the United States' second largest trading partner after Mexico, and energy is at the heart of the relationship. The two countries exchange about $872 billion in goods and services last year. The Canadian crude imports equally nearly 20% of the total U.S. petroleum consumption, according to the U.S. Energy Information Administration, part of the Department of Energy. Daniel Biland, a political science professor at McGill University in Canada, said President Trump's claim that the United States does not need Canada is absolutely false, citing the United States' reliance on Canadian oil and natural gas and deeply integrates industries such as autos. Much of Canada's crude flows to the Midwest refineries built to process the heavy oils into gasoline and diesel and jet fuel. Energy also explains much of the U.S. trade deficit with Canada, which President Trump frequently cites as evidence of an unfair relationship. The White House this week portrayed the relationship in starkly negative terms, saying that Canada has taken roughly $50 billion a year from the United States over the past decade. Much of that gap reflects U.S. purchases of Canadian energy, which helps power the United States economy. And Canada's heavy crude typically trades at a discount to the United States benchmark oil, according to the U.S. Energy Information Administration. Energy more than accounted for last year's $448.3 billion goods deficit. Without energy, the United States would have run a trade surplus. After the trade talks, U.S. collapsed last Friday, the United States imposed a 50% tariff on about $20 billion worth of Canadian goods. The measures cover only about 5% of Canadian exports to the United States and exclude energy. For now, using oil as a weapon in trade negotiations remains a remote possibility. Alberta Premier Danielle Smith opposes restricting energy exports, arguing that doing so would hurt her province. But former Alberta Premier Jason Kenney said Canada should not rule out export taxes on oil, fuel, or potash if President Trump escalates further. Such retaliation would affect Republicans who drive F-150s and lay fertilizer on their farm fields, Kenney said. They should be mindful that if they really want to escalate, it will not end well for American economy 2 months before the midterm elections. Ontario Premier Doug Ford, citing Canadian commodities as leverage, accused President Trump of putting out fake news about the United States not needing Canada. He called potash used by U.S. farmers as one of the most powerful tools we have and said Washington would have to turn to suppliers such as Russia if Canada redirected shipments. Saskatchewan Premier Scott Moe rejected that approach, saying his province cannot and will not support export tariffs on resources. He said Saskatchewan is on track to supply about half of the world's potash and warned that taxing exports could cost Canadian jobs, raise fertilizer prices, and push U.S. buyers towards suppliers such as Belarus. This would be tremendously flawed policy on behalf of the Canadians, Moe said.
Premier Scott Moe of Saskatchewan has backed more targeted retaliation, saying that Saskatchewanians will impose a 50% reciprocal charge on the United States alcohol beginning September 8th, after initially being one of the only two provinces that kept American alcohol on the store shelves. Kenny stopped short of advocating an export tax on oil, and Belan said that such a move would probably be a very divisive issue politically in the provinces like Alberta and Saskatchewan. That underscores the limits of Canadians' leverage. Measures aimed at hurting U.S. industries could also hurt Canadian producers and strain political unity at home. Canada has long been the dominant foreign source of aluminum for the United States. Smelting the metal requires enormous amounts of electricity, giving hydro-rich Canada a major advantage. Prime Minister Mark Carney told New York business audience in May that Canadian aluminum exports to the United States are the energy equivalent of 10 Hoover dams. American farmers are even more dependent on Canada for potash, a fertilizer essential to crops such as corn and soybeans. More than 80% of the United States potash imports come from Canada. Even President Trump's ambassador has disputed the idea that the United States needs nothing from the neighbors. America has a tremendous amount of things where we have a need, Ambassador Pete Hoekstra said in June, pointing to the Canadians' fertilizer supplies. He added, "We need potash." Then there are the cars. Canada and the United States have built an integrated auto industry in which parts can cross the border up to six times before the final assembly, according to the Canadian government. President Trump said Monday that his administration would impose a 50% tariffs on Canadian cars, trucks, and auto parts starting January 1, 2027, after the November midterm elections. That means a tariff aimed at Canada can land in Michigan or Ohio, tax Canadian aluminum and American automakers pay more for metal, tax Canadian parts that cost of the assembling, an American vehicle can rise. Artificial intelligence is driving a surge in electricity demand. Canada supplied 85% of the U.S. electricity imports in 2023, according to the Canada Energy Regulator. And the Premier Carney said that the country needs to double the capacity of its electricity grid by 2050 through major hydroelectric and nuclear projects. Premier Carney said Canada could help the United States meeting exploding demands to power AI. Also, we have I'd like to read a little sports. Well, I should read talking points. Cyber attacks hit Boston Scientific, operations are affected. Boston Scientific said on Wednesday that cybersecurity incident had disrupted global operations, including some information systems used to process and ship customer orders. The Marlboro-based medical device maker said it detected the incident on Tuesday and had activated incident response procedures, working with third-party cybersecurity specialists to investigate and contain the threat. Also in the talking points, Gates warns AI is more dangerous than big tech will admit. Bill Gates, the billionaire co-founder of Microsoft, is loudly warning that artificial intelligence poses a grave threat to jobs and human life, that urgently is addressing the risks should be the world's top priority. In an hour-long interview with the New York Times last week, Bill Gates said that the tech industry was knowingly downplaying these threats because there's too much money on the line. In private, people who understand how good this stuff is and how much better it's getting, they were very worried, he said. But few
tech executives, Gates said, are willing to publicly admit that. They're now saying to each other, hey, man, don't say that. It's bad for us. The next $1 trillion we're trying to raise. Also, on that same page in the business section, the FDA approves drug for pancreatic cancer by Adam Furenstein and Angus Chen. The Food Administration on Wednesday approved life-extending treatment for advanced pancreatic cancer, a medicine that biotech company Revolution Medicines that is the first to attack the genetic cause of aggressively highly lethal malignancy. The drug called Daraxonrasib, Daraxonrasib, will be sold under the brand name RASONQUE. The FDA's approval was supported by the Practicing Changing Clinical Trials that reached out earlier this year. Patients with advanced pancreatic cancer who received Raisonac can, as a second line of treatment, achieved a median overall survival of 13.2 months compared to 6.7 months for patients offered standard chemotherapy. It will be transformative in a way we treat pancreas cancer, and it's the biggest development we've had in pancreas cancer in decades, said Andrew Koh, KO, a medical oncologist specializing in gastrointestinal cancers. Researchers have failed to target RASC proteins for decades as the protein surface were incredibly difficult to bind together using small molecules. It was considered an undruggable greasy ball. One technology that defeated this challenge came from a scientist named Gregory Verdine, who used a concept founded in nature called molecular glues. Here's a small molecule first binds to a different protein, reshaping its way that would cause it to stick to RAS and form tricomplex of the drug and has two proteins. That technology became the basis for the Daraxonrasib, which is able to target all of the mutated and unmutated forms of RAS. And just a brief on the sports is that the Red Sox have a new player on the roster who has been extraordinarily productive as the designated hitter since Masataka Yoshida went on the injured list. Mickey Jones can really hit, infielder Nick Sogard said. Mickey Jones is Sogard's amalgamation. Sorry, bad spelled words there. Mickey Gasper and Jamai Jones. And he's right, the dude can really hit. Gasper is a switch hitter who is more productive against right-handers. Jones is a right-hander who crushed left-handers since joining the Red Sox on July 14th. Chad, the combo of the has been awesome, interim manager Chad Tracy said Wednesday before the 4-0 loss to the Marlins. But I'm in the mindset, he said. The strike zone is better. I just feel like the hunt is on. So good luck to the Red Sox, and I hope you enjoy your day today, and thank you for listening to the reading of the Boston Globe.

0: These are the obituaries as published in today's Boston Globe, dated Thursday, August 27th, 2026. From Boston, Francis E. Marika of Brookline, Lori Greenbaum Beach of Cambridge, Francis E. Ramika of Cohasset, Albert Patton Buckley Sr. of Hingham, Mary E. Grosso of Kingston, Leah M. Shea of Littleton, Lawrence A. Castagento Jr. of Mansfield, Corby J. McCluskey of Marblehead, Francis E. Ramika of Newton, Lori Greenbaum Beach of Norwell, Mary E. Grosso of Quincy, Leah M. Shea of Roslindale, Corby J. McCluskey of South Boston, Robert Coleman Nee, Leah M. Shea of Watertown, Elizabeth Abjin Zona of West Roxbury, Corby J. McCluskey, and of Weymouth, Corby J. McCluskey. Those are the obituaries as published in today's Boston Globe, dated Thursday, August 27th, 2026.
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0: Continuing our newspaper coverage on the Talking Information Center for today, Thursday, the 27th of August, 2026. Time now for the Boston Herald. And with that, we say hello to Doug and Herb.
1: Well, hello again. The headlines today, they read, insane or not, the closing on tap for the Clancy trial. And it says, no one wins in this heartbreaking case by Wendy Murphy. Also, $857,000 blunder. The inspector general hits the Boston police public school system. And what to watch, the final preseason clash is tonight. So closing arguments were set for today on the Lindsay Clancy trial by Colleen Cronin. Now the jurors have heard all the evidence in Lindsay Clancy's murder trial, the prosecution and defense are expected to deliver their closing arguments. Plymouth Assistant District Attorney Jennifer Sprague and Clancy's attorney, Kevin Reddington, will close their cases in this morning, according to Judge William Sullivan. The prosecutor estimated she'd take about an hour with her closing, while Reddington said he'd be quick, about half an hour. After closing, Sullivan will instruct the jurors, saying during a charge conference that he plans to use the Supreme Judicial Court's model jury instructions for criminal responsibility in homicide. Those instructions say that to be found not guilty by reason of insanity, a person must have been suffering at the time of the alleged crime from a, quote, mental disease or defect, which caused them to lose their appreciation for the wrongfulness of what they did or the ability to comport their behavior to the law. Sullivan will also give instructions on first-degree and second-degree murder, as well as manslaughter, he said. A randomly selected group of 12 of the 18 jurors currently sitting on the trial will go into the deliberations. Through the course of the trial, jurors heard from more than 80 witnesses. They'll have hundreds of exhibits available to them in the deliberation room, including medical records, crime scene materials, and downloads from Clancy's phone. Clancy isn't disputing that she killed her children, Cora, 5, Dawson, 3, and Callan, 8 months, on January 24, 2023. Instead, Reddington put up an insanity defense, arguing that the Duxbury mom was suffering from postpartum psychosis at the time and can't be held criminally responsible. Several defense experts and said Clancy was psychotic when she heard a voice urging her to kill her kids. Then herself, the night of the children's deaths, and her own suicide attempt. Clancy is now paralyzed after jumping out of her second-story bedroom window. But the Commonwealth's last rebuttal witness, Dr. Gregory Sathoff, disagreed that the voice was consistent with an auditory hallucination. He said it was atypical that Clancy had only an auditory hallucination once, and that the first time she heard it, she obeyed it. Sathoff testified that the fact that Ativan, which is not an antipsychotic drug, helped some of the dark and intrusive thoughts Clancy had reported starting in December, pointing to them being thoughts and not hallucinations. Sprague also asked the doctor if a person who is experiencing auditory hallucinations can know the difference between right and wrong. Quote, well, hallucinations even command hallucinations when they occur, don't propel an individual to automatically obey them, the doctor said, telling the jurors that people often engage in behavior to try to stop the voices or distract from them. He said that reaction, quote, makes sense when the command is so serious and so against someone's values. Sathoff said people in psychosis can and do resist voices, giving the example of a person hearing a voice when they're near a police officer and refraining from engaging in the behavior the voice commands. Even though a voice may be saying that there is other decision-making going on because of the environment, he said. Looking at Clancy specifically, although he said that she was suffering from a mental disease or defect at the time of the killings, she could appreciate the wrongfulness of her acts. He pointed to what he characterized as her planning before the killings, including researching a restaurant for takeout and medication for Cora before asking Patrick to leave the house and pick up both. Sathoff said Clancy's avoidance of a witness who could have either recorded or intervened in the killings and suicide attempt also showed that she knew what she was doing was wrong. The doctor said she was also able to control her behavior and had for most of the day prior taken Cora to the doctor, watching after the children, even her decisions around when, how, and where to kill the children and herself, indicated that she had control of the sequence of what she was doing throughout. Quote, it's my opinion that Mrs. Clancy was criminally responsible, he said. On cross-examination, Reddington asked Sathoff more about psychosis. The doctor agreed that it can come on rapidly in postpartum cases, that insomnia, which Clancy reported, can cause psychosis, and that stopping breastfeeding can also set off disturbances in mother's hormones and brain chemistry. Reddington also read out parts of the prosecution's opening statements, which said that Clancy was calculating that she sought out doctors for pills she barely tried and made a selfish choice to kill herself and take her kids with her when she didn't like her life anymore. When Reddington asked if Sathoff agreed with it, the doctor said, I think that statement that you read really minimizes what she was going through. Doug?
2: Well, continuing with the Lindsay Clancy case, it's a column by attorney Wendy Murphy. What is justice in a case like this? No verdict will bring the Clancy kids back. Regardless of the verdict, Lindsay Clancy's life is over. Unless someone comes up with new evidence proving that she hated her children, she is on a fast train to existential hell, whether the jury says guilty, not guilty, or not guilty by reason of insanity. Whatever the result, people will complain that justice was not done. But what is justice in a case like this? What would little Dora, Dawson, and Callan say about justice if they had survived and looked back in time 20 years from now? Would they say she should have been locked up, forgiven? The criminal justice system does not always do justice. It does, however, always produce a winner, though the winner doesn't necessarily have the truth on their side, because truth means different things to different people. It can be personal, my view versus yours, religious, my God says I'm correct, legal, the law says, scientific, studies show, or philosophical, it's the right thing. And none of them need to match for all to be correct. In an adversary system, truth does matter as much as winning. The defense tries to win by holding the government to its burden of proving guilt beyond a reasonable doubt, roughly 90% proof. A defense attorney's job is to diminish the value of the prosecution's case so that the weight of the evidence creeps below 90%. The prosecution's job is to promote civility by holding people accountable for their crimes. All of which means little in Lindsey Clancy's case because jurors will vote how they feel in spite of the truth, the facts, and all forms of truth. This doesn't mean the jurors are a bunch of rogues. It just means that when the facts of a case are intense and affect people in their deepest sense of what it means to be human, jurors have a hard time being logical. They can't help but feel compassion for Lindsey, regardless of the law, because they all know mothers who, unless they were mentally ill, could never kill their children. Most media miss this point, opting instead to describe the case as a legal controversy with 50% of the public favoring guilt and the other 50% favoring insanity. It sells ads, but does little to inform the public about what's really going on in the minds of the jurors. The most likely scenario is that they feel compassion for Lindsey, a feeling that will easily support an insanity verdict. The prosecution seems fully aware of this inevitability, so why did they take the time to prosecute rather than agree with the defense months ago that Lindsey should spend time in a locked mental facility until she gets well? The answer may be tied to the fact that this is an election year, and the district attorney doesn't want to appear soft on child killers. Nonetheless, it has been clear from day one that the prosecutor wants Lindsey to win an insanity verdict because in her opening statement, she said that Lindsey intentionally killed her children so she could move on to a better life without them. Such a bold overstatement of Lindsey's state of mind cast the prosecution in a bad light. A problem that only got worse when the prosecutor made Lindsey's Catholic religion an issue. Nothing produces a defense attorney faster than a prosecutor irritating the jury. It doesn't hurt that Kevin Reddington is a very good lawyer, but his talents are wasted because a first-year law student could win this case simply by pointing out that Lindsey would not have killed her children if she had not been mentally ill. The prosecution concedes Lindsey was ill, but argues that the illness did not, quote, cause her to kill her children. The jury will not care about such legal niceties or defer to experts who disagree about the fine points. The jury will vote for insanity because they want to believe that Lindsey would not have killed her children but for her mental illness. It makes them feel better. An insanity verdict would not mean jurors didn't care about the children. It would mean it was the only way jurors could make sense of the case. And if the district attorney had applied the same logic months ago, he would have saved taxpayers lots of money and spared the rest of the country another Massachusetts circus. And here's a related article by Joe Dwinell. No time to crack a smile. An ill-timed grin and wink for court TV camera in the triple murder trial of mom Lindsey Clancy has cost a magazine scribe her credentials and came just after her defense sought a mistrial. The Vanity Fair correspondent is seen hamming up the 7:12:05 mark in Monday's session in Plymouth Superior Court. That's exactly when the jury was called back to be warned by the judge to ignore testimony by a witness who delved into the mortal sin of slaying your babies. The jury was then sent home for the day. That testimony included Clancy's telling her children, quote, go to God, as she strangled them with an exercise rope. Just minutes before, defense attorney Kevin Reddington moved unsuccessfully for a mistrial based on some of Dr. Kirk Heilbrun's testimony on Clancy's Catholic faith. The glossy Celebrity magazine announced it has dropped the scribe in the lime green dress. We were interested in the prospect of a personal essay by Brittany Romano about her experience growing up with Lindsey Clancy, Vanity Fair said in a statement to the New York Post. Yesterday, after clear conflicts with our editorial standards and processes, we informed Romano that we were not moving forward with her essay and informed the court that she is no longer credentialed by Vanity Fair. Romano posted to Instagram yesterday that she was receiving threats, adding in a slide that read, quote, "A smile is not a crime. Telling a woman to slit her wrists is."
1: Kayla Colley writes, "Watchdog says, city wasted $857,000 in taxpayer funds. A scathing report from the state's Office of the Inspector General found that Boston Public Schools improperly spent more than $857,000 in taxpayer funds through shady procurement practices in violation of state law. Inspector General Jeffrey Shapiro, in a report released yesterday, detailed a years-long widespread scheme by BPS employees to repeatedly and brazenly cut corners in order to avoid a difficult, disorganized, and cumbersome contracting structure. The improper workarounds, coupled with internal control weaknesses by the BPS Division of Operations, led to improper spending of at least $587,261 in public funds," quote. The violations also resulted in BPS incurring additional markup costs on vendor contracts that totaled $78,000. Quote, the failure of the Boston Public Schools Division of Operations to practice basic procurement and business operations is unacceptable, Shapiro said in a statement. Every school district in this commonwealth must abide by the same rules when purchasing goods and services. These rules help ensure fairness and transparency in the expenditure of the public's money. The fact that a district with a staffing and budget of Boston could not perform basic procurement functions is astounding, Shapiro added. Shapiro's office said the multiple complaints that prompted the investigation initially concerned the use of invoice payments funneled through existing but unrelated contracts to compensate the vendors. The OIG found that BPS routinely failed to pay vendors in full for services performed. When vendors demanded payment, BPS often bypassed the proper procedures and requested that the vendors send their invoices to other vendors with existing BPS contracts, the report said. Those secondary vendors paid the invoice and then sent the pass-through invoice to BPS to cover the costs paid, along with an additional markup of as high as 19%. The markups resulted in BPS incurring nearly $78,000 in extra costs per report. The OIG said BPS repeatedly violated the state's public procurement law. The district failed to solicit price quotations or issue invitations for bids for supplies or services valued at $10,000 or more, and failed to enter written contracts for certain supplies or services. BPS also subverted the competitive procurement process by steering a spurious water quality testing procurement to a vendor in order to pay that vendor's outstanding invoices, report said. Quote, it's hard to believe that BPS allowed vendors for health and safety-related goods and services like water filtration or school safety equipment to do their work in school facilities without a contract, and then arrange to pay those vendors invoices under a valid but unrelated contract with an additional markup paid through the pass-through vendor, Shapiro wrote in a letter to Mayor Michelle Wu and Superintendent of Schools Mary Skipper. The OIG said BPS violated the sole procurement exemption by purchasing books from a non-bid contract when those bids were widely available elsewhere. Due to a lack of proper controls, the sole source provider of multicultural books turned into an expensive provider of mass market books and often padded bills with exorbitant and duplicative shipping charges that were processed, no questions asked, by BPS staff, Shapiro wrote. His office also found BPS allowed a former school engineer, quote, to bypass the city's residency requirements by masquerading as a contractor of a BPS vendor while actually continuing the same BPS work remotely from a different state. Shapiro said BPS was warned by the Boston Finance Commission in 2023, but failed to act. The troubling conduct uncovered individual basic business operations that have gone awry and that have remained unchecked for years, Shapiro wrote. Equally concerning is that leadership within the BPS Division of Operations participated in or were at least aware of this conduct. Shapiro called on BPS officials to pause payments on vendor contracts for non-essential goods and services in certain departments for 10 business days and perform an internal review into his findings. It's apparent that this conduct is more widespread and represents a serious risk to BPS funds, Shapiro said. All public officials and employees have a duty to protect the public's resources from fraud, waste, and abuse. Mayor Wu's office referred comments to BPS, which said it will implement the IG's recommended 10-day pause. The district added that while the report's findings will spur additional reform, they did not suggest any personal enrichment by BPS employees. The report reviews activity from 2019 through 2024. Excuse me. And in the 2 years since the IG's office first shared its concerns, Superintendent Skipper and the new operations leader have implemented a number of business reforms to streamline payment and contracting systems, removed individuals and hired new leaders into key procurement roles, and significantly reduced the use of sole source contracts, all to ensure that our students and schools are getting what they need at the best value for families and taxpayers, a BPS spokesman said in a statement. The city and the district will carefully review the report's findings and develop a plan to fully implement the recommendations. Our goal is continuous operational improvements, and we're fully committed to strengthen our ability to deliver high-quality education for every student across Boston, BPS spokesman added. The IG's report sent shocks through City Hall. City Councilor Erin Murphy said the breadth of improper public spending is simply unacceptable for a school district with a $1.73 billion budget. She called for BPS to explain what happened and what steps are being taken to ensure that every public dollar is handled properly. Counselor Ed Flynn called for an independent investigation into the serious allegations of a deliberate fiscal misconduct made against the city. He said it should extend to other city hall, city departments as well. Gregory Maynard, executive director of the Boston Policy Institute, said the OIG report recommendations amount to a call from Mayor Wu to put BPS into receivership. Doug?
2: Here's an article by Grace Zuckovich and Tim Dunn. Here we go again. Another Dem arrested in pandemic fraud case. State Rep. Francisco Polino was indicted and arrested on charges of pandemic benefit fraud early yesterday, the U.S. Attorney's Office announced, becoming the second Massachusetts public official to face the COVID-related fraud allegation in less than 2 weeks. We have arrested Massachusetts State Rep. Francisco Polino, who represents the 16th Essex District, which includes the cities of Lawrence and Methuen, for pandemic unemployment insurance fraud, pandemic loan fraud, and money laundering, said U.S. Attorney for the District of Massachusetts, Leah Foley. He is charged in an 11-count indictment that was unsealed today. Polino, 46, was taken into federal custody by the FBI early Wednesday morning and arraigned in the afternoon on 8 counts of wire fraud and 3 counts of money laundering. Federal officials allege he schemed to profit from $700,000 fraudulently obtained from pandemic-related relief funds starting in April 2020. Polino is a Democrat whose district includes parts of Lawrence and Methuen. The public official pleaded not guilty to all charges in the federal John Joseph Moakley Courthouse during his arraignment. He was released under condition of suspending his business allegedly involved in criminal activities, Madison Tax, and not traveling beyond New Hampshire and Massachusetts. The charges come less than 2 weeks after Lawrence Mayor Brian DePina, representing much of the same area as Polino, was arrested on fraud and money laundering accusations involving $1.5 million in pandemic relief funds. Asked if the two were connected, Foley said, "Anything that has to do with the relationships between the cases or the individuals just is not public yet." It is alleged that Polino used some of the money for his own personal use, including real estate expenses, loan payments, and transfers to his campaign account, Foley said. Other money he flipped around and lent to other individuals at higher interest rates than the pandemic loan rate, basically making more money for himself at the expense of others. Polino's alleged fraud began in April of 2020, before the defendant was a state representative. He was elected in November 2021, when he ran two businesses, Madison Tax and Madison Mortgage. And at that point, the indictment alleges Polino first fraudulently filed for pandemic unemployment assistance benefits in the name of an unwitting 77-year-old relative, and two businesses, Madison Tax and Madison Mortgage. And at that point, the indictment alleges Polino first fraudulently filed for pandemic unemployment.

0: COVID-19 pandemic as his own personal cash cow. The FBI's message today is clear. Emergency circumstances do not suspend the rule of law, and public service is not a shield from accountability, Doc said. We want you to know that our investigation is active and ongoing, and anyone with information on this type of fraud occurring at any level, we are asking you to share what you know with the FBI. Polino will return to court on October 10 for an initial status conference.
1: Here's good news. The FDA approved a landmark cancer drug by Matthew Perrone and Lauren Neergaard of Washington and Associated Press. The Food and Drug Administration on Wednesday approved a groundbreaking new drug for advanced pancreatic cancer, offering U.S. patients a more effective treatment against one of the deadliest types of cancer. FDA officials gave expedited approval to the first-of-a-kind pill called daraxonrasib, which blocks a muted protein that fuels tumor growth in more than 90% of pancreatic cancer cases. It's an approach that previously eluded drug makers for decades. The daily pills will be sold by Revolution Medicines under the brand name Rasonoke. Patients taking the drug nearly doubled their survival time, with fewer side effects, and in a study that randomly assigned them to receive the experimental treatment or more chemical therapy. Company-funded study enrolled 500 patients whose metastatic or spread cancer had quit responding to prior treatments. Patients getting the new treatment lived for a median of 13.2 months, compared with 6.7 months for chemotherapy recipients. Side effects included skin rash, mouth sores, diarrhea, and other digestive issues. This is not a cure. It's one more option for those patients, said Dr. Pashtoon Kasi of City of Hope, Orange County, California-based cancer center. But it's the best option we've ever had. Pancreatic cancer is among the most deadly forms, in large part because it is hard to detect before it starts spreading to other organs. American Cancer Society estimates about 67,000 new cases will be diagnosed in the United States this year, and more than 52,000 people will die from the disease. The five-year overall survival rate is 13%. The drug garnered public attention earlier this year when former Senator Ben Sasse of a Republican from Nebraska, described on CBS 60 Minutes how he has had less pain while taking it. A surge in public interest led the FDA to allow, quote, expanded access before the drug's official approval for patients who met certain criteria. FDA regulators noted on Wednesday that they approved the drug more than 6 months ahead of their target date. It's our fundamental duty to deliver more cures and meaningful treatments to patients as quickly as possible, the FDA's acting commissioner, Kyle Diamantis, said in a statement. Unlike with other cancers that have benefited from a variety of chemotherapy alternatives, pancreatic cancer has been harder to tackle. The new drug targets mutations in the RAS gene family that normally regulates cell growth. What are known as KRAS mutations are especially critical in fueling pancreatic cancer. But a structure that made it hard for drugs to stick to the muted proteins meant this cancer driver was long considered undruggable. Doctors who treat pancreatic cancer hope the drug may usher in more new options or other forms of cancer.

0: with scores of experimental drugs in development. I think this has opened doors for many other companies, Cassie said. Downstream, I think there are going to be a lot more trials looking at this approach in other tumor types. Revolution Medicines drug uses what's essentially a molecular glue to bind with multiple KRAS subtypes. Redwood City, California-based drug maker is studying its technology for several other forms of cancer, including lung cancer. Doug?
1: Here's an article by the State House News Service. Mega Meta settlement hit $17.1 billion. Massachusetts in line for up to $516 million, AG says. Attorney General Andrea Campbell announced Wednesday that she and a bipartisan coalition of attorney generals reached a $17.1 billion settlement with Meta, including guarantee of approximately $366 million from Massachusetts to resolve claims the social media giant created and ran its platforms in a way that harmed young people and violated state consumer protection laws. As a mom and as attorney general, I know that young people deserve to grow up in a world where they can benefit from technology without being exploited by it. We took on Meta because the company chose to put profits ahead of the well-being of young people, Campbell said in a release. This settlement is about more than a financial penalty. It's about changing the way big tech does business. We secured meaningful, long-term changes to Meta's products and practices while delivering real resources to Massachusetts. Today is an important step forward, but for our kids and their futures, it is only the first step. The settlement, which Campbell's office said is the largest state consumer protection win in history outside the big tobacco settlement in the 1990s, is subject to court approval. If approved, Massachusetts could get up to $516 million from Meta, including a guaranteed $366 million over the next decade. Those funds would resolve claims of Facebook's failure to protect consumers' private information from mishandling by Cambridge Analytica and Facebook's alleged continued misrepresentation to users. Meta said in a blog post that it was building on our longstanding effort to empower parents and support teens. Ensuring teens have a safe and productive experience on our platforms is an absolute imperative for Meta, the company said. We want to get this right for parents and teens, and that's why we partnered with State Attorney General to set a new industrial standard. The company urged competitors TikTok and YouTube to adopt similar safety measures. Campbell's office said the funding would go toward rectifying harms young people in Massachusetts have faced as a result of social media, including efforts to expand youth crisis intervention and mental health services, helping after-school, summer, and outdoor programs, boosting digital wellness and literacy, supporting phone-free school efforts, and training medical providers on social media use and body dysmorphia. Some of the funds would also go to the state general fund. The settlement would bar users under 13 from using Instagram or Facebook, and those aged 13 to 18 would have certain account protections added over the next 4 to 6 months. These protections include a daily time limit of 120 minutes across Instagram and Facebook, blocking teen user access between 12 a.m. and 6 a.m., as well as barring notifications between 10 p.m. and 7 a.m., and silence notifications during typical school hours of 8 a.m. to 3 p.m. Under the settlement, Meta would also be required to implement an enhanced and assurance framework to identify users under 13 and those between the ages of 13 and 18 with a high level of accuracy, according to Campbell's office. That framework wouldn't require users to submit government identification or other sensitive information for age verification. Teens would also notice several changes to the platforms, including prompts that show options to turn off autoplay and personalized algorithmic feed features. Campbell's office said there will be prominent pauses and breaks after 15 minutes of continuous use, along with breaks at 60 minutes and 90 minutes of cumulative use. Teens can disable like counts and other counts of social reaction and disable figures that imitate cosmetic surgery. Also, teens' accounts on Meta platforms would be defaulted to private and adults who teen does not affirmatively connect to would be restricted from messaging them or seeing their accounts, according to Campbell's office. Parents could enable protective settings and get information on their teen's time spent on platforms, content searches, and contact with adult users. The settlement would bring the state's years-long litigation against Meta to a close. In 2023, Campbell and Meta alleging Meta violated state law by purposefully designing their applications to addict young users and actively and repeatedly deceiving the public about the danger posed to young people by overuse of their products. Herb?
0: There's a terrible tragedy by Lance Reynolds. It's a $25,000 bail in Fatal Harbor boating crash. Boston man has pleaded not guilty to charges that he drank at least seven alcoholic drinks in the seaport before crashing a boat into a Logan Airport pier, killing a young Andover woman and injuring two of her friends. Lawrence Shear, 41, was held on $25,000 cash bail following his arraignment at Suffolk Superior Court yesterday. His attorney, Nick Pezigna, told reporters that he expected his client to post that amount by the end of the day. Seeker, wearing a suit, kept his head down as he pleaded not guilty to one count of involuntary manslaughter and other counts of operating a boat while intoxicated, causing death and significant injuries. One thing that the Commonwealth's allegations today make clear is that this case is a tragedy, Pisigna said during the morning arraignment. But today I'm not at a position to say much more about the allegations. Elizabeth Lizzie Dankert, 24, and two friends, both 23, were aboard the boat with Shiga when he slammed the vehicle into a pier in restricted waters off Logan Airport around 12:20 p.m. on May the 13th. Emergency responders rushed Shiga and the three victims who attended Union College in New York together from Fan Pier Marina to Massachusetts General Hospital. Dankert was pronounced dead shortly after that. The cause of her death was determined to be a blunt force injury to the head, which included a fracture of the back of her skull. Assistant District Attorney Ashley Mastriangelo said that Tuesday, hours after the grand jury indicted Shear. Dankert's family attended the arraignment in Boston, but declined comment. About an hour after the crash, testing done in the hospital records records Shear's blood alcohol level at 0.20, more than twice the 0.08 legal limit in Massachusetts, according to the statement of facts. In the end, we're here today, and Lizzie Dankert is not here today because of Lawrence Shear's dangerous and ultimately deadly behavior, Suffolk DA Kevin Hayden said in the Tuesday news conference. He was intoxicated. He unlawfully took a boat onto Boston Harbor in the dead of night. He drove that boat at a reckless speed in a restricted area of Boston Harbor. He did this with three young women aboard, placing their lives in imminent danger, the DA added of Shear. His reckless actions that night ended one life and dramatically changed the others, including his own. The deadly night began when Shear met two friends after work for drinks in the seaport around 5 p.m. Prosecution alleges the group visited multiple bars and restaurants where the defendant allegedly consumed seven or more alcoholic beverages that consisted of martinis, beers, and a mezcal drink, Mastrelianjo said Wednesday. The three friends then parted ways around 9 p.m. before Shia visited the Real House bar and restaurant, where he continued to have two more drinks, an espresso martini and a Modelo beer and a shot of tequila, Mastrelangelo alleged. From across the bar, Sheila noticed Dankert and his two friends before he approached a group of young men and invited them on a Key West boat that he used regularly as a member of the Freedom Boat Club. The women agreed. Cell phone videos taken from aboard the boat showed Shear's inattentiveness at the helm, dancing and engaging with the three young women in the moment leading up to the crash. 6 seconds before the unilluminated boat, lacking exterior lighting, crashed nearly head-on into a Logan Airport runway approach pier. Video showed Chia allegedly with both hands off the steering wheel, the DA has said. Surveillance video further showed the vehicle completing a hairpin turn with recovered navigation system data indicated that the boat was speeding at 36 miles per hour at the time of the crash. She allegedly crashed into Pier 4R at Logan at about 11:20 p.m. Blood was visibly concentrated on the back left corner of the boat near where Elizabeth had been standing seconds before the crash on the Snapchat video, statement of fact read. She also pleads not guilty to one count of using a boat without authority and one count of a Logan Airport violation. Doug?
1: Here's an Associated Press article. Kremlin CIA director held talks with counterparts. The Kremlin said Wednesday that CIA director John Ratcliffe held talks in Moscow with his intelligence counterparts, a rare and secretive visit at a time when relations with Washington remain strained over Russia's war in Ukraine. Kremlin spokesman Dmitry Peskov said Ratcliffe did not meet with Russian President Vladimir Putin, who was informed of the contacts that were on the intelligence agency's level. Of course, President Putin is immediately informed of everything, Peskov added, refusing to say what was discussed. Russian state news agencies reported that a U.S. military plane landed in Moscow's Vnukov Airport on Tuesday and departed later that day. U.S. President Donald Trump played down the significance of Ratcliffe's trip, saying that it was, quote, sort of semi-routine. I hate to disappoint people, he said on conservative broadcaster Glenn Beck's radio show Wednesday. A senior Ukrainian official told the Associated Press that Washington informed Kyiv a delegation would be traveling to the Russian capital and asked if it would ask it to suspend strikes until it left. The official said that the request did not apply to all Russian territory, but specifically to Moscow, St. Petersburg, and some northern regions. Strikes on other parts of Russia continued, the official said, speaking on condition of anonymity, because he is not authorized to talk publicly. CBS News first reported the visit. Efforts to negotiate a peace deal have largely stalled, with the U.S. attention turning it to war with Iran and both Moscow and Kyiv stepping up their long-range attacks on each other. Putin has rejected Ukrainian President Volodymyr Zelensky's push for an immediate ceasefire, arguing that Russia wants a comprehensive settlement, not a temporary truce. Russia has proposed to mediate in the U.S. and Israel's war with Iran, Moscow's important ally in the Middle East. After Putin sent troops into the Ukraine in February of 2022, Tehran provided Russia with Shahed drones and later licensed their production in Russia. In January 2025, Moscow and Tehran signed a comprehensive strategic partnership treaty. But even as it has built ties with Iran, Russia also has remained friendly with Israel. And analysts have described its relationship with Iran as complex and challenging. In March, AP reported that Russia provided Iran with information that could help Tehran strike American warships, aircraft, and other assets in the region, according to two officials familiar with the U.S. intelligence on the matter. Burke?
0: Peter Lucas's opinion piece today is Moulton's transport, a U-turn, is a telling sign. Seth Moulton had it right the first time. That's when he said he was opposed to boys and men playing in women's sports. While Moulton could have been the Sophie Cunningham of the Democratic Party, he has been walking back his common sense remarks ever since. The five-term Democrat from Salem made his anti-men and women's sports remark following President Donald Trump's 2024 defeat of Democrat Kamala Harris for president. That was when the Republicans made an issue of Harris's alleged support of men playing in women's sports, which she later said was misrepresented, as well as her support for sex change operations for illegal immigrants. Following Trump's victory, Moulton, 47, said, quote, "I have two little girls. I don't want them getting run over on a playing field by a male, a formerly male, athlete. But as a Democrat, I'm supposed to be afraid to say that." No sooner did Moulton, speaking from the heart, utter the remarks, which an overwhelming number of Americans agree with, then fellow Democrats and the progressives of the so-called transgender community jumped all over him. Rather than stand by his statement and his two little girls, Moulton caved in. When he got nowhere near the amount of backlash that Cunningham got for saying the same thing, that biological men should not play in women's sports. Moulton not only apologized for what he said, he was reduced to groveling before the tiny but vocal progressive transgender lobby, as he did during his last debate with Senator Edward Markey, who Moulton is challenging in today's Democratic primary, in Tuesday's Democratic primary. "Addressing the trans community," Moulton said, "I deeply recognize your trauma, and I'm sorry if my comments hurt you. That was not my intention." He said, "If you're in the trans community or you're a trans kid feeling the weight of the Trump administration and the Supreme Court, you matter. You're valued, and I will always have your back." He added, "I stand 100% with the trans community." Mark, no stranger to pandering or groveling, accused Moulton. Markey, no stranger to pandering or groveling, accused Moulton of throwing trans kids under the bus. "He blamed those kids for the 2024 loss," Markey said. "We should have been loving those kids. We should have been embracing them. Instead, what Congressman Moulton did was threw them under the bus." What leaps out in all of this is the contrast to the stance taken by Cunningham, the standout star guard of the Indiana Fever of the WNBA, the Women's Professional Baseball League, that has difficulty defining what a woman is. Cunningham, 30, who has taken more criticism on the issue from the trans community and supporters of men's and women's sports than Moulton ever did, has not wavered. "I get a lot of feedback from me hating trans," she said in an ESPN interview. "And like I never said that, I think I'm here to extend love. But to think that love is truth, being honest, and I want to protect young girls in locker rooms young girls who, in sports, who shouldn't have to go against biological men. That's what Moulton believed before he changed his mind and tried to out-grovel Markey, which is impossible. Moulton would have gathered more respect and votes had he stuck by his original belief that men do not belong in women's sports, but he folded. That men should not be in women's sports is the common sense view of the vast majority of Americans, according to the Pew Research Institute survey released earlier this month. 73% of Americans were uncomfortable with transgender athletes competing on sports teams that do not match their sex at birth. And 66% of adults favored a law or policy that would require trans athletes to compete on teams that match their sex at birth. What the body politic needs is more Cunninghams and fewer Moultons and Markeys. It's too bad that both can't lose on Tuesday. Doug?
1: Cooking with sports, Scheffler winning it big at home and on PGA Tour. Scottie Scheffler is having another big season going into the final tournament of the year at the Tour Championship. He picked up a $23 million bonus last week as the leading player in the FedEx Cup. His PGA Tour earnings are over $20 million for the fourth consecutive year. And that is all the time we have today. Thank you for listening.

0: Here's the forecast for the Boston and South Shore area on the Talking Information Center from the National Weather Service. For today, gradually turning mostly sunny, temperatures in the mid-80s overnight, cloudy, temperatures in the upper 60s. For Friday, partly sunny, temperatures in the mid-80s. The sun rose this morning at 6:05, setting at 7:26 this evening. Stay tuned for more heading your way next on the Talking Information Center.
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3: Not completing high school is more of a social thing than it was an academic thing. I came out in the 11th grade. Nobody was embracing you. The kids were cruel. It was very difficult to be gay. Even though all these years have passed, I still had that longing to have my diploma.
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3: 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She convinced me to continue my education and finish what I started to get my diploma. 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
10: Hello, everyone. This is Joan, here today to read the Washington Post, published today, Thursday, August 27th. U.S. weapons shortage from Iran war alarms allies confronting China. The massive expenditure of U.S. munitions in the Middle East is increasingly worrying Asian allies and frustrating Pentagon officials overseeing the Indo-Pacific, who fear that the prolonged war with Iran could undermine U.S. readiness for a conflict with China as it continues to step up military pressure across the region. Concerns about the depleted stockpile come as the United States canceled an amphibious landing exercise with South Korea, scheduled for September, citing demands on U.S. forces from the war in Iran, a week after President Donald Trump announced that he was scaling back joint military exercises with the key ally. South Korea and other U.S. partners in Asia, including Japan and Taiwan, rely on Washington as a dominant supplier of major conventional weapons and are reckoning with years-long backlogs. The Middle East conflict has intensified those strains, consuming and reallocating munitions that could be critical in a war with China. One Taiwanese official said they expect significant delays of PAC-3 Patriot missiles due to the drain on supplies, as the Pentagon has depleted most of its interceptor stockpile in the Middle East, describing the shift in focus from the Indo-Pacific as troubling. In December, Beijing staged its largest ever military drill around Taiwan, encircling the democratically governed island with ships and aircraft. Nearly $30 billion in U.S. arms approved for sale to Taiwan have yet to be delivered, including $882 million worth of Patriot missiles, according to Taiwan Security Monitor. Japan has similarly been warned by the Pentagon of possible delays in defense shipments, including Tomahawk cruise missiles, according to an Asian diplomat familiar with the matter. Current and former officials and diplomats spoke to the Washington Post on the condition of anonymity, citing the sensitivity of arms sales discussions and U.S. military supplies. Japanese Defense Minister Shinro Koizumi said in May that delays were possible, but there had been no change in Tokyo's plans to acquire Tomahawk missiles. Taiwanese defense officials told Taiwan's parliament in March that they still expect 102 Patriots to be delivered this year. The Financial Times reported in May that deliveries of 400 Tomahawks to Japan could be delayed as much as 2 years. Japan's embassy in Washington and Taipei's representative office in Washington did not respond to requests for comment. A Defense Department official said the joint force remains postured, ready, and capable of deterring aggression in the Indo-Pacific, adding that U.S. military resources, including naval forces, routinely move between combatant commands. It seems to me that the likelihood that Taiwan is going to get a whole 100 is pretty low. I think the number one priority for the United States, rightly, will be refilling its own stockpiles, said Jennifer Kavanaugh, director of military analysis at the Washington think tank, Defense Priorities. The United States probably also feels like it owes Gulf state allies some replenishment. The war on Iran is not over, she said. The drain on weapons in Iran has become a source of tension between President Donald Trump and Defense Secretary Pete Hegseth. The Post has reported, though the president has repeatedly denied that U.S. weapons stockpiles are running low. Borrowed radars diverted ships. Officials at Pacific Command, which oversees U.S. military operations in Asia, have also expressed frustration over the shifting focus and dwindling resources available to deter Beijing, according to three people familiar with the matter. One U.S. official said more than 30 ships that were supposed to be in the Pacific had been sent to the Middle East during the war. It's clear that they're paying a big price, especially on the Navy side of things, the official said. This month, the Japan-based USS George Washington was diverted to the Middle East, relieving pressure on the USS Abraham Lincoln after concerns about its extended deployment and conditions for sailors aboard the ship. The departure of the region's last aircraft carrier underscores a broader diversion of U.S. forces from the Indo-Pacific, where China fields the world's largest navy by number of vessels. Since the Iran war began, the Pentagon has drawn down several advanced missile defense systems, including Patriot interceptors. In April, General Xavier Brunson, commander of U.S. Forces Korea, confirmed during testimony to the Senate Armed Services Committee that radars used in missile defense systems were taken from the Korean Peninsula ahead of U.S. strikes on Iran's nuclear facilities in June 2025, and that additional munitions were moved this year. He said the THAAD interceptor system, the centerpiece of U.S. missile defense on the peninsula, remains in place. A one-way warming with China. Questions about U.S. military readiness in the region come as Trump is sending warmer overtures to top U.S. adversaries there, Chinese leader Xi Jinping and North Korea's Kim Jong-un. Trump has repeatedly said that Xi won't invade Taiwan while Trump is president, although Beijing has never publicly stated as much. Trump recently described Kim as unthreatening and respectful, and said he expects to meet with the North Korean leader this year. A roughly $14 billion U.S. arms package for Taiwan was shelved ahead of Trump's May summit in Beijing with Xi, The two leaders are expected to meet in Washington on September 24th. One Chinese official said any signals that the White House will approve the package would severely undermine further potential visits this year. Beijing has brushed off requests from the Pentagon's policy chief to visit China for discussions on the military relationship. For months, the Undersecretary of Defense for Policy, Elbridge Colby, has in vain pushed for a meeting with Chinese defense policy planners, according to two diplomats familiar with the matter. China's lack of interest was first reported by Politico. Colby, alongside others in the White House, and the Pentagon, has prodded Asian allies to shoulder more of their own defense costs. At a forum in the Philippines this month, he pushed back against any suggestion that the region is being deprioritized. "We are not leaving. In fact, we are digging in," he said. Allies have struggled with the contradiction of that pressure to spend more on U.S. arms while facing delays in delivery. "The situation is very challenging," the Taiwanese official said. Trump in May raised concerns in Taipei about his commitment to Taiwan when he described arms sales to the island as a good negotiating chip with China. Though an $11 billion arms package approved by the president late last year represents the largest ever single U.S. arms commitment to Taiwan. Beijing has continued to ramp up military activity this year. Following its record-breaking military drills around Taiwan in December, China has expanded military infrastructure on disputed reefs in the South China Sea and squeezed Taipei with a spate of new Coast Guard drills near the island. In July, Beijing also celebrated its first known test of a sea-based nuclear-capable missile, rattling the United States and its Asian allies. Beijing continues to manufacture its own reasons for increased drills and military pressure around the island, said Craig Singleton, senior fellow at the Washington-based Foundation for Defense of Democracies, which tracks the frequency of Chinese incursions near Taiwan. Window of vulnerability. Questions about the state of U.S. munitions in the Indo-Pacific have sharpened during the war in Ukraine. The U.S. has sent billions of dollars worth of weapons to support Kyiv, but of different types than what would be needed in a long-range maritime heavy conflict in the Pacific. The Iran war, however, has more directly affected the Pentagon's Asia deterrence posture, experts say. Between Iran and the Western Pacific, there's a lot of overlap, says Mark Kansian, a retired Marine colonel and a senior advisor at the Washington-based Center for Strategic and International Studies, which has run dozens of war games since 2023, examining how quickly U.S. munitions could be depleted. Those war games found that defending against an invasion of Taiwan would probably exceed current Pentagon supply plans, and that many critical weapons would be exhausted within weeks. "Even at the beginning of the war against Iran, we were likely inadequate for a conflict with China in the Western Pacific," he said. Xi has instructed China's military to be capable of invading Taiwan by 2027, according to U.S. intelligence officials, though recent assessments say Chinese leaders do not currently have imminent plans to do so. The theoretical deadline, however, underscores what analysts and officials say is a window of vulnerability in U.S. munitions stores. The Pentagon has pressed defense contractors to dramatically accelerate weapons production and awarded Lockheed Martin a $58.6 billion contract to triple Patriot interceptor production by 2030. Beijing has not fought in a hot war since its 1979 conflict with Vietnam, but in the decades since, it has built a rapidly expanding arsenal of sophisticated ballistic, hypersonic, and anti-ship missiles. China's defenses are far more advanced than Iran's, making close-in attacks far riskier and increasing reliance on long-range missiles that can strike from safer distances. Across simulations run by CSIS, the U.S. generally expanded 5,000 long-range missiles in just 4 weeks of conflict with China. The Post reported that more than 850 tomahawks were fired in the first 4 weeks of the Iran war. CSIS estimates that figure has since exceeded 1,000 from a pre-war stockpile of between 3,100 and 4,500 missiles. The Pentagon has depleted other key long-range munitions, including roughly a quarter of its pre-war stock of joint air-to-surface standoff missiles, as much as three-quarters of its 90 precision strike missiles, according to April CSIS figures. Most critical, analysts say, is the rapid depletion of defense munitions, including THAAD and Patriot missiles, which have been deployed extensively in both Ukraine and the Middle East. They are the most critical because there are no good substitutes. When you run out of Patriots, when you're out of THAADs, there's no way you can stop missiles coming in. In an Indo-Pacific conflict, missile defense interceptors would shield the roughly two dozen U.S. bases in Asia and tens of thousands of American troops in Japan and South Korea. Analysts estimate that the U.S. has already expended most of its pre-Iran war inventory of Patriots and THAAD interceptors, leaving only around 1,000, according to CSIS figures, published in late July. China has 3,000 ballistic missiles or more, so that's just bad math, said Kavanaugh. Meta agrees to sweeping changes, $18 billion payout in landmark state settlement. Social media giant Meta agreed to pay as much as $18 billion and institute sweeping changes to how children can use its apps in a landmark nationwide settlement that aims to broadly shift how young people use social media across a range of companies and apps. The settlement comes more than a week into a major trial in Oakland, California, where a jury and a judge were in the midst of hearing arguments from four state plaintiffs that alleged Meta's Facebook and Instagram apps purposely addicted children and teens, leading to anxiety and depression across a generation of youths. This is a major breakthrough, a milestone moment, a watershed moment, California Attorney General Rob Bonta, Democrat, told reporters Wednesday. Instead of getting tied up in years of trials and appeals, we have secured the changes we were after. The payout would be among the largest of its kind since the 1990s. Big tobacco cases. It includes unusual terms designed to convince other tech firms to agree to sharp limits on teens' use of their platforms, opening the door for the first time to a broad set of national rules governing children's use of social media. The Oakland trial was part of a wave of litigation from state governments, school districts, and teens centered on Meta and other social media companies, including Google's YouTube, TikTok, and Snap. The other companies have already reached some settlements. Wednesday's far larger settlement, which must still be approved by a judge, came after jury verdicts earlier this year revealed the first cracks in the industry's legal defenses. 2026 will go down as the year in which social media platforms faced a reckoning in how they deliver content to minors, said Clay Calvert, a fellow at the American Enterprise Institute, a Washington think tank. The settlement covers every state and the District of Columbia, except for New Mexico, which won a similar case in state court, and Florida, where the Attorney General rejected the deal. Parents, child advocacy organizations, and politicians from both sides of the political spectrum have for years accused Meta and the other social media companies of contributing to phone addiction, cyberbullying, and a host of mental health issues. The companies have generally pushed back, saying that they provide parental control features and that ultimately it is up to parents themselves to police their children's phone use. The government announced Wednesday forces Meta to institute much stricter limits on how children can use its apps. Facebook and Instagram will be blocked from midnight to 6 a.m. Notifications will be turned off by default during school hours, and teens will only be able to use the apps for 2 hours a day, unless a verified parent turns off the control. Like counts on teen posts will be turned off by default. Meta agreed to use age assurance technology to determine which of its users should be subject to the restrictions or are under 13 and are too young to be on its platforms at all. The four states, Colorado, New Jersey, California, and Kentucky, began the trial by demanding payments as high as $1.4 trillion, about the same as Meta's entire market value. The $18 billion settlement figure is one of the largest in U.S. history, similar to the more than $20 billion paid by the oil giant BP following the Deepwater Horizon disaster in 2010. The settlement includes an initial $12.7 billion payment from Meta to fund youth online safety initiatives, including an independent organization that will have access to company data to study trends in app use, something child advocates have long asked for. This is a historic settlement that will have a lasting impact, but we cannot truly protect all children and teens until these protections are required on every platform and are permanent, said Satya Hayworth, executive director of the Tech Oversight Project, which advocates for stricter guardrails for kids online. The settlement is designed in a way that it becomes stricter if Meta competitors, YouTube and TikTok, agree to its terms. The overnight blackout would extend from 10 p.m. to 7 a.m., and usage would be capped at an hour a day per app. Meta would pay an additional $5.3 billion if the other two companies adopt the same new policies and make payouts of the same size. Meta for years has argued that even if it instituted stricter child controls, children would simply leave its app and go to others. The company issued an open letter to YouTube and TikTok calling on them to sign up for the rules. The framework we've negotiated will empower parents to easily manage how their children access our platforms, C.J. Mahoney, Meta's chief legal officer, said in a statement. But its success depends on all other social media platforms following Meta's lead. Spokespeople for YouTube and TikTok did not immediately return requests for comment. Despite the massive settlement, Meta's legal odyssey is not over. Meta and the other social media companies still face numerous lawsuits from individuals and school districts. The company said Wednesday it planned to continue fighting those cases, saying it views them as weaker than those brought by states. Meanwhile, the Attorney General of Florida, who did not sign on to the deal and has sued the company separately, said he would press on. The payouts are peanuts compared to the profound harms Meta's profit-driven addictive features inflicted on kids, and a slap on the wrist for a trillion-dollar corp that will pay more to lawyers than to the states. James Othmeyer, Republican, the Florida Attorney General, said in a post on X. Bonsa said the previous verdicts against Meta this year and the ongoing federal trial in Oakland gave momentum to the settlement talks. From where I sit, you can't ignore the major defeats that occurred in a short period of time, Bonta told reporters. Bonta, who was also suing TikTok, said his focus will now turn to the rest of the industry. Meta is a major player, and this is an incredible result, but there's others that need to follow suit, he said. We're happy to talk in the boardroom to get to those results, or we can see folks in the courtroom. United States of Dolly. Was the country star our last bipartisan icon? In a divided nation, Dolly Parton brought people together, such as President Donald Trump and the Democratic Socialists of America. There has never been anyone like her and never will, Trump declared before lowering flags to half-staff in honor of the country music superstar, who died Tuesday at 80. Her legacy, the DSA gushed with equal fervor, is a commitment to a world of freedom and dignity for all. She was uniquely, astronomically likable. Her fans are young and old, working class and wealthy. They live in tiny towns and big cities. They vote across the political spectrum and routinely rated her more highly than other mega celebrities in entertainment, business, and politics. Parton was the only global figure that a majority of conservatives and liberals both supported in one March poll, and by far, leaving the likes of Taylor Swift in the favorability dust. She never identified as a Republican or a Democrat, only as a hypocrite, she joked, but her ability to transcend politics didn't register as a cowardly dodge or a calculated business move. To the masses who adored her, the daughter of an Appalachia glittered with authenticity and empathy. In one of her most beloved songs, she sang about cherishing her coat of many colors, the jacket her mother stitched for her from rags. "I don't criticize and condemn," Parton once said. "I love and accept." She might have been America's last bipartisan idol, said Sarah G. Phillips, an anthropology professor at Indiana University, who teaches a class that examines Parton's life. "We can all see the good in Dolly," Phillips said. "She was a unifying force." The cheerful cultural critic behind 9 to 5 bashed politicians as corrupt jerks without naming any. She worshipped God proudly. She loved drag queens. She funded disaster relief, the COVID vaccine, and millions of free books for children. She led with humor and messaging that focused on love, love, love. Twice, the Trump administration offered her the Presidential Medal of Freedom, the government's highest civilian honor. Both times, she turned it down. When President Joe Biden took office, Parton said his administration contacted her about it too, but she didn't accept. "If I take it," she explained, "I'll be doing politics." Anyway, Parton added, she didn't deserve it. Who could replace the blonde force who managed to encapsulate both humility and ambition? The icon whom House Speakers Nancy Pelosi, Democrat of California, and Mike Johnson, Republican of Louisiana, both praise with such passion. "I hope that person will emerge," Phillips said, "but right now, I got nothing." Across the country, fans shared their grief on the streets and online. Group chats lit up, not Dolly. To David Such, a 65-year-old Republican in Plainfield, Indiana, Parton was a great American who clearly loved her country. She tried to do good when there was a major catastrophe, the retired HVAC account manager recalled. "I remember always hearing her name as being the first to donate." To Chelsea Reed, a 38-year-old Democrat from Louisville, Parton gave everyone permission to be themselves. "We've all had to navigate a moment when we don't fit in," said the public health worker, who named her terrier mix Dolly. For Will Bonfiglio, a lecturer in American Cultural Studies at Washington University in St. Louis, Parton's strikingly broad appeal sparked an academic mission. While visiting her namesake park years ago in Pigeon Forge, an overwhelmingly white and conservative slice of Tennessee, he was touched to see fans of all colors, classes, and genders. "What is it about her that brings all of these people together?" he asked himself. No single aspect of Parton's personality or history shaped her singular stature, he concluded over years of studying the songstress. She personified the American dream, overcoming childhood poverty to achieve enormous success. But so have lots of other people who are far less revered. Parton's music, beauty, philanthropy, and business acumen don't explain her charm either. Perhaps it was her extraordinary emotional intelligence, disarming Southern drawl, and a self-effacing wit that for decades bailed her out of potential controversy. In 2017, she stood on the Emmy Awards stage between her 9-to-5 co-stars, Jane Fonda and Lily Tomlin, as the two women declared that on that day, as in 1980 when the movie came out, they wouldn't be controlled by a sexist, egotistical, lying, hypocritical bigot, an obvious reference to Trump. The Hollywood crowd roared. Parton raised both eyebrows. Then she joked about her breasts, and the audience hollered again. "She's always able to defuse," Bonfiglio said, though he noted that she didn't avoid taking on divisive issues if she believed they mattered. In 1968, at age 22, she released "Just Because I'm a Woman," a song that condemned a hypocritical man who judged his girlfriend for having premarital sex. She debuted a song in 1991 about her family that included this lyric: "Some are preachers, some are gay. Some are addicts, drunks, and strays. But not a one is turned away." More than a decade after that, she wrote and performed a song about identity for the movie Transamerica, about a transgender woman. She later removed Dixie from her dinner shows and, in response to his question, asserted that Black Lives Matter. Do we think our little white asses are the only ones that matter? She asked. No. None of it appeared to meaningfully alter the public's opinion of her, though Bonfiglio feared that would finally change when Parton became one of the country's most visible advocates for the COVID vaccine. He braced for conservatives across the country to turn on her, but it never happened. She already had built the reputation and the legacy and the love and the fandom, Bonfiglio said. Would you cancel your grandma? Judge lifts block on Trump changes to mail voting, though legal fights continue. A federal judge on Wednesday cleared the way for the Trump administration to impose sweeping restrictions on mail-in voting for November's midterm elections. But the legal fight over the controversial measure is far from over. U.S. District Judge Indira Tawani dissolved her block on the executive order that would bar the U.S. Postal Service from delivering mail-in ballots from voters not on a list of citizens created by federal agencies. But she left the door open for the League of Women Voters and other voting rights groups that challenged the executive order to renew their request for a preliminary injunction, meaning the order could soon be blocked again. Soon after, the group did just that. Sophie Lynn Lakin, director of the Voting Rights Project at the American Civil Liberties Union, called the Trump administration's plans chaos by design. No administration should be able to manufacture confusion around how we vote and undermine confidence in our elections in the process, she said in a statement. It was the latest twist in a week of dizzying developments in an intensifying fight in the federal courts over President Donald Trump's executive order to make voting by mail harder. Talwani granted an administration request to remove the stay that had been in effect since June in light of a Supreme Court ruling in a similar case this week. The justices found that 23 states and the District of Columbia had challenged the executive order too soon, since rules for its implementation had yet to be finalized at the time it took up the case. Talwani said the same legal logic applied to the case brought by the voting rights groups. The administration says the restrictions on mail soon, since rules for its implementation had yet to be finalized at the time it took up the case. Talwani said the same legal logic applied to the case brought by the

from casting ballots. In addition, some state election officials said it would be daunting to implement the new rules just weeks before they begin distributing mail-in ballots in pivotal contests that will determine which party controls the House and the Senate. In another deployment Wednesday, the states and D.C. refiled their legal challenge to the executive order shortly after Postal Service rules for implementing the measure took effect. On Tuesday, Talwani found the administration had violated her preliminary injunction by issuing the Postal Service rules. The cases brought by the voting rights groups and the states and D.C. will continue, and one or both could end up back before the Supreme Court in the near future. Even if the Trump administration ultimately prevails in the cases, it's unclear whether there is enough time to implement the mail-in balloting changes in time for the November election. Alaska's weird and important Senate race. Alaska is one of just a handful of states expected to decide which party controls the Senate for the final 2 years of President Donald Trump's time in office. It also has one of the oddest Senate races of the midterms. The state has always had its own brand of politics and uses an all-party ranked choice voting system. That system has led to a November race featuring two candidates with the same name, one of whom Republicans claim was planted by Democrats. The stakes are high for Democrats. Alaska is one of several redder states that they probably have to win, and perhaps could win, to seize the Senate majority. Democrats' path to Senate majority runs through Trump-leaning states. To retake the Senate majority from the Republicans next year, Democrats have an uphill battle. First, they need to keep Michigan and Georgia in Democratic hands. Neither race is a sure thing. Then they need to beat Republicans in Maine and North Carolina, both purple states, and then win at least two races in red states, such as Ohio, Texas, Iowa, and Alaska. In short, a lot has to go right for the Democrats. Winning so many tough races might be possible, though, because Trump and his policies are so unpopular. The environment is benefiting Democrats so much, said Jessica Taylor, who analyzes Senate and gubernatorial races for the Cook Political Report with Amy Walter. Increasingly, Alaska is seen as an opportunity for Democrats. Democrats managed to recruit former Congresswoman Mary Pottola, Democrat, as their Senate candidate. Alaska has only one House seat, so she has already shown that she can win statewide. When she won in 2022, she beat well-known Republicans, including Sarah Palin. Pottola narrowly lost her re-election bid in 2024 when Alaska voted for Trump in the presidential election by 13 points. Pottola is now running on a moderate platform that prioritizes safeguarding Alaska's fisheries, bringing down grocery prices, and protecting the state's oil and gas industry. And she actually got the most votes in last week's all-party primary. Her main opponent is Senator Dan S. Sullivan, Republican. He is running for a third term and, on paper, should win re-election relatively easily. Kicking out a sitting senator is one of the hardest things in U.S. politics, and Alaska has not elected a Democrat to the Senate since 2008. Most polls, however, show Pottola and Sullivan locked in a close race. Sullivan is a Trump supporter who has quietly broken with the president at times. He voted with Democrats to try to extend expiring Affordable Care Act health insurance subsidies and has pushed behind the scenes to undo Trump's cuts to Alaska's federal workforce. Alaska Democrats cite high gas prices and Sullivan's personal wealth as reasons that he's vulnerable. There's another Dan Sullivan who will be on the ballot in November. Complicating the race is a retired teacher named Dan Sullivan, who is running as a Republican. This week, he learned he won enough votes in the primary to be on the ballot in November. In Alaska, the top four finishers in the all-party primary make the general election ballot, where Alaska voters rank their choices by first, second, and so on. This is a real problem for Republicans. They worry that voters in Alaska who want to send their current Senator Dan S. Sullivan back to office risk marking their ballots for the wrong candidate. If the second Dan

0: Sullivan than Jay Sullivan performs as well as he did in the primary, or better. He could siphon just enough votes away from Republicans to help Pottola win. Two candidates with the same name running against each other is not a normal occurrence. Republicans have tried to track down evidence that the second Sullivan was encouraged by Democrats to run. He entered the race at the last minute, and his campaign has links to staffers who have previously supported Democratic candidates. Initially, Alaska election officials agreed with Republican complaints that there was enough evidence that his candidacy wasn't in good faith and kicked him off the ballot. But Sullivan sued, arguing that he genuinely wants to effect change in Washington. "I am running because I am tired of sitting back and watching our current senator routinely fail to represent the interests of ordinary Alaskans like me," he wrote in a letter to state election officials. "The fact that Senator Sullivan shares my first and last names adds insult to injury, motivating me to raise my hand as an alternative choice for Alaskans." He was reinstated by a state judge who said Sullivan wasn't technically breaking any state or federal laws to run for office. He'll be on the ballot without a party identification, though. Democrats say they had nothing to do with his campaign. They also contend that the ballot fight has consumed Republicans and is a distraction from the real economic problems facing the state. Bill Gates was an AI optimist. Now he's scared of what could go wrong. For years, Microsoft co-founder and philanthropist Bill Gates said he was optimistic that the world would become a better place thanks to artificial intelligence. He imagined the technology freeing people from work and speeding up inventions that would fight diseases and climate change. But in a new essay published online Wednesday, the philanthropist says he is worried that AI could do more harm than good. Gates said in an interview that it's fair to say he's now scared of what could go wrong with AI, absent urgent intervention. Over the past year, Gates said, he's grown alarmed about the technology's increasing capabilities to complete workspace tasks and go on hacking sprees. Most of all, he's worried about a lack of progress in regulating AI and minimizing its downsides. For the first time in his life, Gates said, he finds himself wishing that a new technology would advance more slowly. "I'm surprised to feel this way," Gates said in the interview with the Washington Post. "I've never seen a problem that innovation can't solve." In his essay, Gates suggests ways to respond to AI's risks, including setting aside some jobs for humans, and writes that he'll have more to say about policy solutions soon. Though Gates isn't involved in AI companies day to day, he remains one of America's most high-profile technologists and philanthropists. His warnings follow those of many active AI company executives who express ambivalence or fear about the technology they're developing. Gates' concerns focus on three major categories: safety threats, including AI-enabled hacking, biological weapons and fraud, job destruction from AI and AI-powered robots, and risk to children's well-being, including AI stunting their learning or human relationships. He's far from the first person to share those concerns about AI. But in his telling, what's different is that he previously believed AI's downsides were manageable. That belief waned in recent months as AI leapfrogged ahead of Gates' expectations in software coding and in enabling novel cyber attacks that he said were mind-blowing. He said the AI industry can't regulate itself and called on the U.S. government to play a leading role in intervening to blunt AI's risks to national security, jobs, and children's well-being. "My basic view is nobody's shown up," Gates said, "so this is a shrill call, and I want this to be bipartisan." Gates acknowledged in the interview that people may disregard his opinions because of the reputational damage from his association with the deceased sex offender Jeffrey Epstein. He reiterated in the interview that he was apologetic for his very bad mistake in interacting with Epstein in attempted fundraising efforts. Gates has previously said he had no knowledge of Epstein's crimes. Gates sketches out in his essay several policy proposals to address his fears about AI. They include broad national and international frameworks to tackle the technology risks to security, safety, jobs, and other areas. He imagines a collaboration of elected officials, subject matter experts, and citizens working on AI oversight. The idea shares some similarities with a proposal from influential AI leader Dennis Hassabis for international AI safety standards drawn up by an expert body. Gates' ideas for more government-led intervention in AI could face pushback from AI boosters in the Trump administration and Silicon Valley, who say that light-touch regulation accelerates the benefits of AI and ensures America's dominance in essential technology. The Trump administration has recently wavered in how to handle AI that lets good actors stop cyber attacks, but also empowers criminals to launch them. Gates also outlines ways to potentially blunt the risks of AI-related job dislocation, including new taxes on AI, an approach that has become popular among progressive liberals. He also suggests what he calls human reserved, or setting aside jobs for human workers in certain occupations. Gates said that he's spoken to AI industry executives about his concerns and proposals, and that his regulatory ideas aren't concrete enough yet to win their endorsement. He said that he now plans to spend the majority of his time pushing to tackle AI's problems. That could leave him less time to focus on his Gates Foundation philanthropy. Gates said he still believes that AI has the potential to do so much good, including to improve health, government services, and educational outcomes. In the poorer countries where his Gates Foundation works, he said, AI is already helping farmers and other people. But Gates said he had largely focused on AI's potential in the decades ahead. Now he feels an urgency to prioritize more immediate possible AI-related harm and dislocation. The good stuff is really there, no exaggeration, Gates said in the interview. The name of the game here is, can we have a small amount of the bad with a large amount of the good? What to know about the Lindsey Clancy trial as closing arguments near. The 36-year-old Massachusetts mother strangled her three children to death. A jury will decide whether to accept her insanity defense. Closing arguments are expected later this week in the trial of Lindsey Clancy, the 36-year-old Massachusetts mother who strangled her three children to death in 2023. Clancy has admitted to killing her children, but jurors must decide whether to accept her argument that she cannot be held responsible for her actions because of her mental state at the time. Clancy's lawyers say she killed her children while suffering a period of insanity induced by postpartum psychosis. The trial, which began July 27th in a Plymouth, Massachusetts courtroom, has included testimony from her ex-husband, forensic experts, psychologists, and first responders. Who is Lindsey Clancy? Clancy, a Connecticut native and resident of Duxbury, Massachusetts, previously worked as a labor and delivery nurse at a Boston hospital. She and her ex-husband, Patrick Clancy, had three children, Cora, 5, Dawson, 3, and Callan, 8 months. During the trial, Christopher Clancy, Patrick Clancy's father, described her as a good mother and the couple as an all-American family. Forensic psychologists disagree on her condition during the killings. Both the defense and the prosecution hired forensic psychologists to testify about Clancy's mental state on the day she strangled her children. Earlier this week, the prosecution's forensic psychologist, Kirk Hellebrun, questioned Clancy's description of her mental state at the time. The way she described this as happening is that she heard a voice that she's never heard before, experienced a hallucination that she's never experienced since, but she only experienced it for the 18 minutes or so that it took to kill the children, he said. To put it mildly, that would be a very, very unusual pattern or manifestation of how this kind of thing comes about. Very unusual. The defense rested its case Friday after jurors heard testimony from a forensic psychologist, Philip Resnick, who also testified in the trials of Ted Kaczynski, Casey Anthony, Andrea Yates, and Jeffrey Dahmer. Resnick said that Clancy was suffering from major depression and a bipolar disorder, and that because her symptoms began within 3 months of the birth of her youngest child, her psychosis would be considered to be postpartum onset. She had considerable difficulty over the next 5 months, and at the time of the crime itself, on January 24th, 2023, Miss Clancy was frankly psychotic, he said. He acknowledged that it is unusual for postpartum psychosis to occur 8 months after birth, but said it can happen. The prosecution says the deaths were premeditated. Prosecutors argued that Clancy's decision to kill her children was deliberate and premeditated and not a result of a postpartum-induced episode. Clancy killed her three children and tried to kill herself in the time it took her husband to pick up dinner from a nearby restaurant and stop at CVS. Prosecutors said Clancy sent her husband out under the ruse that she didn't feel like cooking. Forensic analysis of her cell phone, prosecutors said, indicated that she searched earlier that day to find out how far the restaurant was from their home. Before killing her children, they said, Clancy spent a normal Tuesday with them that included a visit to the doctor and building snowmen in the backyard. This was not a woman in the throes of psychosis on January 24th, 2023. This was a woman who acted intentionally, rationally, and swiftly to accomplish a very specific goal, to kill, Assistant District Attorney Shannon Buckingham said during opening statements. The evidence will show you she was not psychotic that day. Clancy had a history of mental health problems. Clancy had a history of postpartum-induced mental health issues, according to her attorneys, who used the information to bolster their argument that she was not in control of her actions when she killed her children. They argued that postpartum psychosis led her to hear voices that compelled her to kill her children and herself. In the months leading up to the killings, Clancy sought multiple types of help, defense attorney said. She was treated by a psychiatrist, Jennifer Tufts, saw another psychiatrist during a hospital visit, called a suicide hotline, and confided in friends and neighbors, they said. Clancy's friend testified that she told them that she was having trouble sleeping in the months leading up to the killings, and that her medication was having a negative effect on her mental health in the days before the tragedy. In October 2022, text shown in court while Clancy's mother, Paula Musgrove, was on the witness stand, Clancy said new medication was worsening her condition. Tufts, who treated Clancy remotely in the months leading up to the killings, told the jury she was worried that Clancy was depressed. Tufts said that in one 2022 session, Clancy said that her medication was worsening her intrusive thoughts and feelings that she was going to die. Neither Tufts nor Aaliyah Goodhart, the psychiatrist who treated Clancy during a January 2023 hospital visit, said they observed symptoms of psychosis. Clancy's attorneys criticized Tufts' treatment of their client, arguing that a lapse in care contributed to her worsening medical condition. Clancy has sued Tufts and the health system she works for, alleging personal injury due to a catastrophic failure of multiple medical providers to properly diagnose, treat, and monitor Lindsay's severe postpartum psychiatric condition. Clancy has received an outpouring of support. Hundreds of people wearing pink have gathered outside the Massachusetts courtroom during the trial to show their support for Clancy, and supporters have raised more than $1 million for her parents. They said Clancy's case is an extreme example of what some women endure after childbirth and reflects the failure of society and the U.S. health system to support mothers. I think that every one of us women believe that could be any one of us, and any one of us who have dealt with mental health, anxiety, depression, postpartum, supporter Renee Kimball said on NPR. I think we just know that any one of us could be sitting in her chair, and it should not take for it to get to tragedy. The support for Clancy has ignited a firestorm online from people who say her actions are inexcusable and demand accountability. She wasn't well, conservative commentator Megyn Kelly said on her show last week. There's tons of documentation that she was losing it mentally. She did try to seek help repeatedly. These doctors seemed terrible, not managing her medication once they gave it to her. I'm not excusing anything. I think she probably should be convicted. I'm not totally convinced she heard the voices at all. Next, we go to the opinion pages. This tiny sticker on your car is a big waste of time and money. States are ditching auto decals to save millions and cut red tape. Artificial intelligence has many Americans afraid of losing their jobs. Though these fears are understandable, it's worth noting that some jobs would not exist in the first place were it not for senseless government regulations. A good example is a D.C. city employee at my Department of Motor Vehicles Emissions Inspection site, whose job is to scrape off a sticker on the inside of my windshield and replace it with this year's edition, thus proving to the outside world that I passed the inspection and paid the required fee. The city gives car owners the job of removing and replacing their vehicle registration sticker, a task which is next to impossible if they took the common anti-theft advice to score it with a razor to make it theft-proof. In the digital age, are car stickers really necessary? They aren't a requirement for other taxes. Imagine having to affix a sticker to the window of your home to signify that you've paid your property taxes, or being required to wear a lapel pin on April 15th as a public symbol that you'd paid your income taxes. State and local governments have been obsessed with requiring stickers and license plates on vehicles since the invention of the horseless carriage at the turn of the 20th century. New York was the first state to require registrations for automobiles in 1901. Other state and local governments began adopting registration fees, which some labeled a privilege tax for the privilege of operating a vehicle, I guess. That is different from the gas taxes I pay for the privilege of driving on the roads. In 1904, automakers Henry Ford and Horace Dodge sued the city of Detroit over the constitutionality of a dollar registration fee. They claimed it was double taxation because motorists had already paid a tax when they purchased the vehicle. They also said the fee was unjust because owners of horse-drawn vehicles were not required to display identification tags. An added complaint was that children under age 16 were allowed to drive carriages but not automobiles. How quaint. The court rejected their claims and said the fee was constitutional. A complicating factor in the adoption of these registrations and fees was that they were often location-specific and lacked reciprocity with other jurisdictions. In Missouri, state law required a separate registration fee for each county a car was driven in. By one account in 1906, the motorist who wished to drive legally in every county of Missouri had to pay $295.50 in registration fees. The law was later changed to allow for a single statewide registration fee. As of 1910, New Jersey did not recognize New York auto registration, so thousands of New Yorkers who had vacation homes on the Jersey Shore had to pay a full year's registration fee in both states. For many states, these fees were as much about generating revenue as they were about regulating motorized vehicles. The system came with costs, however. Some states sent motorists a new license plate every year, changing the color annually so that police could tell which cars were up to date. That practice was eventually replaced with a cheaper yearly sticker that car owners were required to affix to the license plate. By 1974, many states relied on stickers. After more than a century of managing these arcane and outdated rules, a growing number of states are going electronic and sticker-free. New Jersey was the first to ditch its vehicle decals in 2004. One cited reason was sticker theft. Connecticut followed in 2010 because technology made registration stickers unnecessary, saving the state hundreds of thousands of dollars per year. Pennsylvania stopped in 2017. A Pennsylvania state study found the change had zero effect on how many drivers stayed current on their registration, and it saved the state $1.1 million a year on tag production and another $2 million on mailing them out. This year, Idaho joined the No Registration Sticker Club, saving the state about $300,000 annually. North Carolina is moving to an electronic system starting October 1st, eliminating printing and mailing slots that total $4.8 million annually. The anti-sticker movement hasn't always been successful. A bill in the Minnesota House of Representatives to repeal vehicle registration stickers died in committee, as did a similar bill in the Florida legislature to eliminate the state's yellow validation decal. Supporters to the Florida proposal could have saved taxpayers some $24 million annually. It passed the state's House 93-17, but died in the Senate. The bill's sponsor, State Rep. Tom Fabrico, touted its impact on modernizing the process. It cuts the yellow tape, reduces the burden on every Floridian, and brings our registration system into the 21st century. AI may not be driving these trends, but more state lawmakers should be encouraged to recognize that car stickers and decals are an obsolete and costly vestige of an age when automobiles shared the road with horse-drawn carriages. If repealing such requirements means fewer city workers at the DMV replacing stickers by hand, well, welcome to the modern age. And that is the end of our reading today. As always, thank you for listening.
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2: Here's the forecast for the Boston and South Shore area on the Talking Information Center from the National Weather Service. For today, gradually turning mostly sunny, temperatures in the mid-80s overnight, cloudy, temperatures in the upper 60s. For Friday, partly sunny, temperatures in the mid-80s. The sun rose this morning at 6:05, setting at 7:26 this evening. Stay tuned for more heading your way next on the Talking Information Center.
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13: Hello. This is Jean at the Talking Information Center, reading the New York Times for Thursday, August 27, 2026. Meta to pay up to $17.1 billion in landmark settlement over social media addiction claims. By Cecilia Kang and Eli Tan. Meta on Wednesday reached a landmark settlement with 47 states, the District of Columbia, and U.S. territories, agreeing to pay up to $17.1 billion in penalties and make major changes to its products over claims it endangered children with addictive social media platforms. In a dramatic capitulation, the owner of Facebook and Instagram agreed to the financial penalties for violating federal child privacy and states' consumer protection laws, the states announced. Meta also agreed to limit how long teenagers can spend on its platforms and to bans on features that stoke mental health issues, striking at the heart of the company's business of engagement for advertising. The focus of this case was to protect our kids, stopping notifications and alerts at night and when they are in school, encouraging them to take breaks from social media, protecting them against harmful features, said Colorado's Attorney General Phil Weiser in a statement. The agreement exceeded what most courts might order, he added. The settlement effectively ends a bellwether federal trial in the U.S. Northern District of California in Oakland, where California, Colorado, Kentucky, and New Jersey were seeking roughly $200 billion over accusations that Meta harmed children. The states filed their agreement with Meta on Wednesday morning in that court, and Judge Yvonne Gonzalez Rogers approved it. Separately, Meta said on Wednesday that it settled with Texas for about $1 billion over similar allegations. The company still faces numerous other lawsuits from school districts and individuals, some of which are scheduled for trial in the coming months. Meta's stock rose on the news, closing up just over 1%. The company is valued at $1.47 trillion. And most recently generated $60.8 billion in quarterly revenue. The settlement could signal an inflection point for a social media industry that has largely escaped regulatory scrutiny over the harms its products have caused children. The amount, paid in installments over 10 years, is one of the highest ever reached by a tech company to states. Meta wouldn't settle unless it sees the writing on the wall and feels really exposed, said Nora Freeman Engstrom, a law professor at Stanford University. The full value of Meta's payout depends on whether other social media companies also settle with the states and agree to financial penalties and product changes. Meta will initially pay about $12 billion. It will pay an additional $5 billion if Snap, TikTok, and YouTube also settle with the states and agree to financial penalties and product changes. In a call with reporters on Wednesday, Meta's legal team said the company negotiated the terms of its settlement to require the other companies to join, setting industry standards that would not single out Meta. Meta wants to ensure teens have a safe and productive experience on our platforms, and it partnered with state attorneys general to set a new industry standard, CJ Mahoney, Meta's chief legal officer, wrote in a blog post. He implored other companies to settle. This framework will only work if all our peers join us, he added. Because teens move fluidly across dozens of apps, we need an industry-wide solution. The agreement may also play into other legal claims against Meta, TikTok, YouTube, and Snap, the owner of Snapchat. States, schools, and teenagers have filed thousands of lawsuits against the tech companies, accusing them of targeting young users with product features that are as addictive as cigarettes or digital casinos, drawing inspiration in part from a legal playbook used against big tobacco in 1990s. The tech companies have argued that they have added safety features for children and are protected by a law, Section 230 of the Communications Decency Act, which shields companies from liability for what their users post. Some of the lawsuits were grouped into a series of bellwether personal injury cases brought by individual teenagers in California state court. Some are scheduled for trial in October. A separate group of federal cases is being heard in Oakland, of which some states were a part. School districts have also brought cases accusing the companies of public nuisance for the costs that schools have shouldered from social media addiction. Meta has faced an uphill battle with some of these lawsuits. In March, Meta and YouTube lost their first personal injury case, paying $6 million in damages. Separately, a New Mexico judge ordered Meta this month to pay penalties totaling nearly $1 billion in a case brought by the state attorney general for violations of consumer protection laws. Meta said it will continue to fight the other lawsuits and that it is confident it can quash any additional personal injury claims. The company's decision to settle acknowledges its vulnerability, as the trials have shaped a negative narrative about its treatment of young users. Mark Zuckerberg, Meta's chief executive, has had to defend himself against evidence that he knew of harms caused to children. He had been expected to testify again at the trial in Oakland. Last month, Meta said that it had spent about $2 billion in the second quarter alone to handle its legal challenges. The agreement also ends a trial brought by Tennessee's state attorney general against Meta for consumer protection violations. The settlement will effectively force Meta to make major product changes for all U.S. teen users. The company agreed to interrupt endless scrolling and to impose two-hour daily time limits on Instagram and Facebook. To avoid addictive use and sleep interruptions, the company will limit usage between midnight and 6 a.m. and silence notifications during school hours of 8 a.m. to 3 p.m. Meta will also limit features that psychologists link to negative social comparisons, such as beauty filters and a tallying of the like button clicks. It will also strengthen age verification tools and parental controls. Many of the changes are similar to ones that Meta has made in the last year. The company has for years committed to enforcing age requirements and creating technology that figures out if teenagers are lying about their age, but as part of the settlement, Meta said it would invest more in that effort. The changes are significant but not totally revolutionary, said Vincent Jurelemon, the director of the Life Sciences Law and Policy Center at the Berkeley Center for Law and Technology, adding that some of the restrictions already exist in Europe. I do think that using these platforms as a minor will start to look pretty different than it did 5 years ago, Mr. Jurelemon added. There are going to be a lot more restrictions. Still, state attorneys general said the concessions were a big win. This is a monumental public health victory for young people in D.C. and across the country, and the safety features Meta is required to install will fundamentally and immediately change how young people use Instagram and Facebook, Brian Schwab, the Attorney General of the District of Columbia, said in a statement. He noted that Meta was the first social media company to settle with the states and added that it will not be the last. The agreement between Meta and the states also imposes tougher penalties and higher costs if other social media companies reach similar agreements. For example, if YouTube and TikTok also settle litigation previously brought by the states, Meta would reduce its daily time limits on Instagram and Facebook to 1 hour from two. The aim is to pressure the other social media companies into agreeing to the same rules, creating an industry standard that doesn't overly penalize or single out Meta. Meta, while they are a major player in the industry and they have visited enormous mental health harms on kids through their products and their designs, they are not the only player in the industry doing so, and others rightfully must be held accountable, California Attorney General Rob Bonta said in a call with reporters on Wednesday. Snap and YouTube, which is owned by Alphabet, declined to comment. TikTok did not immediately respond to requests for comment. A settlement with dozens of states would indicate that for Meta, the cost of maintaining infinite scroll, autoplay, filters, etc., is just too big a risk for the company, said Stuart Benjamin, a professor at Duke School of Law and the co-director of Duke's Center for Innovation Policy, and they have concluded that they've just got to end that risk one way or another. Separately, Meta's settlement with Texas requires the company to make product changes similar to those in the agreement reached with other states. The $1 billion will help fund things like youth mental health services and grants for Texas schools, the state said in a news release. That agreement brings Meta's combined settlements with states to over $18 billion. At home and abroad, deference to Trump turns increasingly to defiance. By Peter Baker. This is a summer movie that's been seen before. President Trump makes demands. When the other side does not give him what he wants, he escalates with bombastic threats of crippling punishment. The other side surrenders. Except that Mark Carney, the Prime Minister of Canada, evidently has not read the script. His refusal to buckle in the face of Mr. Trump's trade ultimatum, even at the cost of retaliatory tariffs, has flipped the narrative of the president's second term. Instead of giving in, Mr. Carney is testing whether defiance is a viable strategy against Mr. Trump. The age of capitulation that defined Mr. Trump's return to office may be starting to fade. World leaders and domestic institutions are, in some cases at least, showing less willingness to submit to Mr. Trump's will. European leaders have refused to join his war with Iran. Prime Minister Benjamin Netanyahu of Israel flatly rejected his Gaza plan. Gulf Arab states forced him to abandon plans to charge a shipping toll in the Strait of Hormuz. Universities and law firms are rebuffing his directives rather than signing on the bottom line. Bond markets are rebelling against his fiscal policies. Even the ABC network, whose $16 million payment to settle a Trump lawsuit was seen as an early example of yielding to the president, has discovered that it did not buy peace and is now suing his administration for threatening its broadcast licenses. None of which means that Mr. Trump should be underestimated. Although his poll numbers are at or near historic lows, he remains the most dominant figure on the planet, able to reset the terms of the global conversation on a whim with a social media post, and unafraid of wielding power in ways that his predecessors did not. He may yet bring Canada and Israel to heel through force of personality, tariffs, or other means. The Supreme Court has given him one free pass after another to use his executive authority as he sees fit, whether it be taking control of independent agencies, building his cherished ballroom, or trying to crack down on mail-in voting. And every time someone predicts that Republicans in Congress will finally begin exhibiting some independence, they prove the prognosticators wrong. While they have resisted his pressure in some instances lately, Senate confirmation of Todd Blanch as Attorney General made clear that he still dominates his party's congressional wing. But even among Republicans, there are some worrisome signs for the president. Although he has successfully punished several prominent Republican lawmakers he deemed disloyal by rallying his MAGA base to defeat them in party primaries this year, GOP voters have rejected Mr. Trump's endorsed candidates in 10 nominating contests, including 6 in August alone. Polls show his support among Republicans slipping. I think that recent weeks have been somewhat of an inflection point, said Norm Eisen, a former Obama White House lawyer and founder of a group called the Democracy Defenders Fund, who has been waging multiple court fights against Mr. Trump. At home and abroad, pro-democracy forces and everybody else are standing up to him with much more widespread vigor. Among others, Mr. Eisen has been involved in legal battles over the John F. Kennedy Center for the Performing Arts, birthright citizenship, the Federal Reserve, and the aborted prosecution of a former Olympian charged with vandalizing the Lincoln Memorial reflecting pool. To the extent that there has been a shift, Mr. Eisen said, it owes in part to overreaching by Mr. Trump. Trump has been his own worst enemy, he said. Mr. Trump and his advisors reject that assessment, of course, and point to his continuing ability to shape events. In a series of social media posts in recent days, the president has taken credit for falling crime rates and insisted that he is winning the war with Iran. He has disputed polls showing his unpopularity and rejected stories about recent primary losses. The actual polls are tremendous, and the spirit in our country has never been higher, he wrote. We are winning against everyone, including Iran, whose country is in economic and military death spiral. He said that his endorsements are stronger than ever and asserted that the Republican candidates who were defeated despite his support were never going to prevail. The few that lost were done out of loyalty, he wrote. It was almost impossible for them to win, but I felt obligated to go with them because they were, in my opinion, good people. Mr. Trump did not have to explain away losses when he first returned to the White House last year. In his early months, it seemed that he was winning across the board. Even without a strong mandate, he won a second term with just 49.9% of the popular vote, he managed to impose his will across society. He dictated to private businesses how they should make decisions and universities how they should teach. He made diversity programs so radioactive that employers around the country dropped them. He gutted federal agencies without asking Congress, took over the Kennedy Center, and used the power of government to go after his enemies. And in the process, he succeeded in pressuring others to follow his desires. Law firms, universities, media firms, and tech billionaires bent over backward to show deference as they changed policies to suit him or agree to multi-million dollar deals that he demanded. Jacob Weisberg, who chronicled the trend of submission in a new book coming out next month called Profiles in Cowardice, said that the incentives have begun to reverse and that giving in to Mr. Trump can now generate a costly backlash. The price has risen on the other side for capitulation, he said, citing as an example the wave of criticism when Yale University began negotiating with the Trump administration. Still, he cautioned against overstating how much has changed yet. There's some signs, but there have been signs before, and people have gotten ahead of themselves, Mr. Weisberg said. I believe it will start to turn around at some point, and I think it's tied to Trump's popularity. I've always thought that when he gets down below 30s, you'll start to see different behavior. And there are some, indications that's happening. There are indications that is happening overseas as well, at least in Europe, and to a lesser extent, the Middle East. When Mr. Trump became president again last year, NATO allies bowed to his pressure and agreed to increase military spending. But now they are more resistant to his demands across the board, from Prime Minister Pedro Sanchez of Spain on the left to Prime Minister Giorgia Meloni of Italy on the right. It's good politics for a lot of these European leaders to stand up to him, said Matthew Kranig, a senior fellow at the Atlantic Council's Scowcroft Center for Strategy and Security and a former national security official under three presidents of both parties, including Mr. Trump. We see that most clearly in Spain, but also in other places in Europe. That seemed to change early in the year when Mr. Trump pushed to take over Greenland, which is part of Denmark, a NATO ally. Mr. Trump even held out the possibility of using military power to seize the expansive island, raising the prospect of NATO at war with itself. Rather than trying to placate him, as they had in the past, European leaders spoke out forcefully against Mr. Trump, and some even sent a small number of troops to Greenland for military exercises to make the point. Greenland was a turning point, in part because it was an attack on the sovereignty of Europe itself And Europeans began to understand at that point there was simply no end to Trump's rapaciousness and to his demands, said Jeremy Shapiro, a former State Department official now at the European Council on Foreign Relations. Mr. Koenig said he has heard the same from European leaders. That's one they come back to over and over again, he said. It's one thing to say we need to spend more on defense. It's one thing to have a trade war. But a NATO ally threatening military force against another NATO ally, that's crossing a line. For all that, he noted, European leaders are not looking for a fight with Mr. Trump either, and they have stuck with their commitment to increase military spending. It does seem like they're going all in, Mr. Koenig said. And he noted that Chancellor Friedrich Merz of Germany, while criticizing the Iran war, is allowing American forces to use bases in the country. The clash with Canada brings a lot of that history to the fore. Both sides have continued to escalate in recent days. In a speech announcing that he had broken off talks last week, Mr. Carney said he had long warned that America is trying to break us so they can own us, and I promise that that will never happen. Mr. Trump on Tuesday denounced Mr. Carney as a weak and ineffective prime minister and threatened to change the name of Lake Ontario to Lake America, since we don't expect to be doing much business with Ontario any longer. Kush Desai, a White House spokesman, said that Mr. Trump had offered Canada an attractive deal. With so much of Canada's economy reliant on exporting to the United States, which has an over 12 times larger economy and 7 times larger population, Canada's position is less about defiance and more about short-term foolishness, he said in an email. Leaders across the world are watching. Mr. Shapiro said they mostly now believe that backing down in the face of Trumpian aggression or insults only encourages more demands. He added, I think Carney is setting the template for how they will respond to future Trumpian tariff threats. Catastrophic flood hits Nepal, engulfing crowds and causing quake. By Binod Gimira, Leo Sands, and Michael Levinson. The wave came without warning. A giant torrent of mud, water, and ice. It smashed through buildings, swept away buses, snapped bridges into pieces, and engulfed people who tried to run but were overtaken by its destructive force. When it was over on Wednesday, at least 160 people had been killed, and hundreds more had been left missing on the border between Nepal and Tibet, a rugged region of lush green river gorges surrounded by the highest peaks in the world in the snowy Himalayas. Initial assessments by geologists and glaciologists indicated that an enormous chunk of ice, possibly 2,000 feet wide, had snapped off a glacier at an altitude of 17,000 feet and tumbled thousands of feet into a river valley below. Along the way, the avalanche pulverized itself into a fast-moving barrage of ice and rock that crushed everything in its path. The bottom looks like a bomb exploded. It's just deposits from the broken-up glacier, said Daniel Shugar, a geologist at the University of Calgary in Canada who studied satellite imagery of the disaster zone. Shaking in the area, at first recorded as a 4.4 magnitude earthquake, was actually caused by the landslide itself, according to the United States Geological Survey. The shaking from the landslide ultimately registered at a magnitude of 5.2, the agency said. Nepali officials said they had no advanced warning before violent floods of water and mud unleashed by the avalanche crashed through villages on the Botakashi River, where thousands of people live. There was no rain in Nepal, so we were not expecting anything like this, said Narendra Pariyar, the chief district officer of Rasuwa, one of the areas hit by the floods. As many as 391 tourists, including 291 foreigners, have been reported missing in Nepal, the country's tourism board said in a statement. They included more than 100 visitors from India, a dozen Britons, and at least 3 Americans. Citizens of Australia, the Netherlands, Malaysia, and South Africa were also among the missing. Surveillance video from the Guirong port of entry on the border between Nepal and the Tibet region of China showed dozens of people running away moments before a huge mudslide obliterated a large building. It then enveloped the people and the camera recording the scene. A second video from the border crossing captured another crowd sprinting down a road seconds before a titanic blast of mud swept away buses parked nearby, knocked down a building, and engulfed everything in sight. The Nepali police said at least 157 people in the country had been killed. At least 19 bridges and 24 miles of road, as well as schools and hydropower plants, were destroyed, Nepali officials said. Chinese officials reported 3 deaths in Tibet, although the toll there was expected to rise. The Chinese state news agency Xinhua said there had been significant casualties at the Guirong port of entry. China's leader, Xi Jinping, ordered the local authorities to make every effort to search for and rescue missing residents. The disaster added to the challenges confronting Nepal's recently elected government, led by Prime Minister Balendra Shah, a former rapper and mayor who is 36 and was lifted to power, by a youth-led protest movement last year. As rescue efforts got underway, the Nepali army said it had mobilized 12 helicopters, set up a temporary hospital in the flood zone, and evacuated at least 25 seriously injured people to the capital, Kathmandu. Nepal's education minister, Sasmit Pokharel, said the country had also appealed for help from its larger neighbors, China and India. The largest group of missing people, at least 100, were from India, according to Nepali and Indian officials. Many of them had been on a pilgrimage to Mount Kailash in Tibet, which is revered by many Hindus as the spiritual home of the god Shiva. The influential Indian spiritual guru and entrepreneur known as Sadhguru said 77 people, on tours organized by his foundation, had been at an immigration center on the Nepal-Tibet border when the floodwaters hit. There has been no official information on the whereabouts of any of the people who were at the immigration office, he wrote on social media. We are working with the authorities to see if we can get to the location and stand ready to be part of the rescue efforts. Prime Minister Narendra Modi of India said on social media that he had expressed his condolences to his Nepali counterpart, Mr. Shah, and would provide humanitarian assistance as needed. The Indian embassy in Nepal said it was coordinating with Nepal on rescue and relief efforts. The people of India stand in solidarity with their sisters and brothers in Nepal at this difficult time, Mr. Modi said. Scientists said warming temperatures caused by climate change may have accelerated the glacier's collapse, although they cautioned that it was too early to determine a precise cause. Across the fast-warming Himalayas, melting glaciers are presenting dangerous new opportunities for avalanches and earthquakes to cause destruction. In 2021, a Himalayan glacier broke off and caused major flooding in the northern Indian state of Uttarakhand, killing more than 100 people. This is one of the most devastating floods I can remember seeing in this region, said Tenzing Chokyal Sherpa, an expert in atmospheric and water processes at Utrecht University in the Netherlands. He added that the disaster was a brutal reminder for those living in Himalayan valleys that changes in the climate mean events like this may happen again. FDA approves drug poised to transform care for pancreatic cancer. By Gina Colata, Rebecca Robbins, and Carolyn Y. Johnson. The Food and Drug Administration approved on Wednesday a new drug for advanced pancreatic cancer, ushering in a new era of treatment for a disease that has long been considered one of the most hopeless in medicine. The drug, taken as 2 pills a day, is the first of its type and has electrified cancer specialists and patients. It is not a cure, but it is the first treatment to substantially extend the lives of patients with pancreatic cancer. The drug, daraxonrasib, is made by Revolution Medicines and will be sold under the brand name Rezonque. It was approved for patients who have metastatic pancreatic cancer and have already tried chemotherapy. In a key clinical trial, participants who got daraxonrasib lived for a median of over 13 months, compared with less than 7 months for those who got chemotherapy. Some patients who have gotten the drug through clinical trials have lived for years. "We've never seen a benefit like this," said Dr. Anna Birkenblit, the Chief Scientific and Medical Officer at the Pancreatic Cancer Action Network, an advocacy group for research and patients. Revolution Medicine said the drug would have a sticker price of $39,800 a month, or about $478 and medical officer at the Pancreatic Cancer Action Network, an advocacy group for research and patients. Revolution Medicine said the drug would have a sticker price of

after its key clinical trial concluded. The company said that people receiving the drug through this pathway would transition to getting it covered through insurance. After designating the drug for a fast-tracked review, the FDA approved daraxonrasib just 35 days after accepting Revolution Medicines' application. The pancreas, a gland deep in the abdomen, helps regulate blood sugar and digestion. Pancreatic cancer kills more than 50,000 people in the United States a year. Only 3% of patients whose pancreatic cancer has spread to distant parts of their body live for 5 years after being diagnosed. The few available treatment options, typically grueling chemotherapy, do little to extend life. For years, researchers had despaired of even finding a more effective treatment for this cancer. So at a cancer meeting in May, oncologists stood up and applauded, and according to people in the room, some wept when the clinical trial data was presented showing a doubling in survival times. The researcher who gave that presentation and led the key study, Dr. Brian Wolpin of the Dana-Farber Cancer Institute in Boston, said in an interview that he was stunned by the trial results when he was finally allowed to see them. "I have not seen anything like that before in trials we have run in pancreatic cancer," he said. "I just kept repeating, wow." Nearly all pancreatic cancers, as well as many lung and colon cancers, are fed by a mutated cellular protein called KRAS. Without it, they die. But there seemed to be no toehold for a drug to attack the smooth-surfaced KRAS protein and block it. For that reason, the long-standing conventional wisdom in the field was that it would be impossible to develop a drug that homes in on KRAS. But over decades, a series of scientific advances upended that dogma. Daraxonrasib's success showed that KRAS could be conquered. It uses a novel approach that glues molecules together to grab and shut down KRAS. Kevin Shokat, a scientist at the University of California, San Francisco, made a key discovery published in 2013 that began to overturn the idea that it would be impossible to develop a drug targeting KRAS. He later joined Revolution Medicines as an academic co-founder and advisor. On Wednesday, Dr. Shokat's phone started buzzing with congratulatory messages during a morning workout. It took him a moment to sort out what the messages were about, but once he learned daraxonrasib had been approved, he was overcome. "I'm just so thrilled," Dr. Shokat said. Daraxonrasib often causes side effects like rash, diarrhea, fatigue, and nausea. Several patients who took the drug in clinical trials said that the side effects could be harsh. Some said that extending lives by 13 months was not enough. They wanted years, decades even, with their families. But over the past few years, daraxonrasib studies began reporting such promising early results that patients around the world scrambled for spots in clinical trials that were testing it. Dr. Niloufer Azad, a pancreatic specialist at Johns Hopkins, said in an interview this spring that she was getting emails every day from people around the world who were trying to get into a study to receive the drug. The most high-profile clinical trial participant on the drug is former Senator Ben Sasse of Nebraska, who announced last December that he had been diagnosed with metastatic pancreatic cancer. He has credited the drug with extending his life, saying that tumor markers in his blood have plummeted since he started it. Oncologists say daraxonrasib is only the beginning of what they see as a new era in treating pancreatic cancer and other cancers fueled by KRAS. Revolution Medicines and other companies are testing dozens of similar KRAS drugs in clinical trials. The drugs are being tested alone, in combination, and along with chemotherapy and immunotherapy. They also are being tested as initial therapies for pancreatic cancer. The hope now is that as treatments evolve and improve, most patients might be able to keep their cancers in check for years, or even indefinitely. "Yet so many questions remain," said Dr. Mark.

0: Goldsmith, the chief executive at Revolution Medicines, in a recent webinar. Why do tumors take so much time to shrink? He asked. Why don't they shrink instantly? What's left after a tumor is getting crushed by a drug? And why are some rare patients able to clear the tumors from their bodies when they take doxorubicin? One such patient is Jerry Simonson, 79, who lives near Salt Lake City. He found out he had pancreatic cancer after seeing a doctor in 2017 for a shoulder infection. Pardon me. The cancer had already spread to his lymph nodes. Mr. Simonson thought he was doomed. I just said to myself, 2 months, he recalled. I knew two other people when they were diagnosed. They only had 2 months left. But he enrolled in a clinical trial of doxorubicin in late 2022, and his tumor started to shrink. Today, it cannot be seen on scans. He says he feels fine. He walks 2 miles every day and is learning to play pickleball. His side effects have been minor: a mild rash on his face and chest that he controlled with a steroid cream, and some constipation and diarrhea. He added that he didn't realize until recently how revolutionary his drug was. It was just another doctor, another pill, Mr. Simonson said. Then in May, he was watching television and saw coverage of the cancer meeting where oncologists gave doxorubicin a standing ovation. That's when it really hit home, Mr. Simonson said. You're ruining my dreams. CTE study adds to family tension over football. By Juliet Maker. Living in Midland, Texas, where football and its Friday night lights are king, Greta Breaker had braced for this moment. Her son Thomas, a seventh grader, wanted to play tackle football. Thomas had played chess and practiced taekwondo. But last year, despite repeated warnings about the risks of brain injury in football, he begged to join his school team. And he made what Ms. Breaker and her husband thought was a compelling case. Most of the boys in his class had signed up to play. His parents gave in after considering the alternative, social isolation. This is something that we thought long and hard about, said Ms. Breaker, a personal injury lawyer. His dad and I never wanted him to play football. Sighing loudly, she said, "All of this is stressful, man." A new study released on Tuesday brought even more unease to the many parents who are either considering putting their child in tackle football or who already have a child in the sport. According to that study of hundreds of cases over a recent 6-year period, at least 1 in 4 of all the people who have played in the NFL might expect to end up with chronic traumatic encephalopathy, the degenerative brain disease thought to come from repeated hits to the head in contact sports. The disease, known as CTE, can cause behavioral changes, rage, memory loss, depression, and advanced dementia. The new information added yet another layer of fear, uncertainty, or guilt, sometimes all three, to parents who have, sometimes reluctantly, let their children play tackle football. Matthew Sager, a psychiatrist from Madison, Wisconsin, said he saw the study and briefly imagined asking his son, August, to quit the sport. It didn't seem plausible. August is a high school senior. If he was 14 and debating what he should do this fall, I think it would be a much different conversation, Dr. Sager said. But he's got 3 months of this sport left, and theoretically I'm thinking, how much more damage could this do? But, you know, I don't know. After seeing the latest data, Dr. Sager said he felt some guilt for letting his son play. In the last several years, he and his wife had tried to do everything they could to protect August on the field, including buying a $700 helmet that they thought would protect his brain. I think I'm more angry than anything, he said, explaining that the NFL could and should do more to let parents and players know the risks of the game. Dr. Sager, 52, played football growing up, never aware of CTE. Now it prompts him to sometimes panic when he forgets or misplaces something. Is it the disease or just normal aging? Other parents are still mulling the decision of letting their children play, or have already decided against it. Monica Whitehurst, a brand communications expert from Aurora, Ohio, expects that her fourth grade son will soon ask to play tackle football. He has played flag football for several years, but next year his school will offer only the tackle version for his grade. She said she has already explained to him that it's a family decision to stick with flag football. "It's kind of like kids and cell phones," she said. "It's a really personal decision that every family has to come to on their own." Ms. Whitehurst said her son was starting his campaign to play tackle, saying things to her like, "You're ruining my dreams." That might actually have some truth to it. The parents are far from football obsessed. Ms. Whitehurst played cello, and her husband played tennis. But her son loves the sport so much that his bedsheets have the NFL logo on them. "He says stuff like, 'When I get to college, I will be an adult, and I can try out then,'" she said, admitting that, like most parents, she has waffled on her decision. But reading the new data on CTE, Ms. Whitehurst said to herself, "Yes, this is why you're making the decision you're making. Like, this is a real thing. This is so damaging. This is so harmful. The data definitely helps us be more confident in our decision." Some parents, though, still believe that the positive aspects of the sport can outweigh the negative. Connor Green, the father of three young children, started playing tackle football at age 8, a time when still-growing boys often look like they had been swallowed by their hulking shoulder pads and jerseys. He said the sport gave him an outlet for his energy, and he stopped picking fights with other students at his elementary school outside of Boston. It later helped him get into Middlebury College in Vermont, where he became team captain in his senior year. People in the sport, he said, helped open doors for him at Google, where he now works as an account executive in advertising sales. Mr. Green, 37, described football as the second most influential force in his life, behind his parents. Yet when asked if his two sons, ages 5 and almost 8, will play tackle football, he has no clear answer. "I have so many mixed feelings," Mr. Green said. "I know it's dangerous and there are inherent risks." What disturbed him the most about CTE was learning that some young athletes who died by suicide were found to have it. Reading about them moved him to tears, he said. Mr. Green himself sustained at least 3 concussions during his career. But even with that experience, he said that flag football wouldn't be a good trade-off. "Being able to hit someone is part of the fun of football, like the physicality of it," he said. So what will he do? His wife grew up in a family of runners who were not into football, so she will decide if their sons would play. And right now, she says, "No way." Tim Curry, star of Rocky Horror and much more, dies at 80. By Bruce Weber. Tim Curry, the British-born actor whose gift for garish eccentricity lit up stage and screen, most notably as the outlandish, cross-dressing mad scientist in the midnight cult film The Rocky Horror Picture Show, died on Tuesday at his home in Los Angeles. He was 80. The death was confirmed by Marcia Hurwitz, his longtime manager. In 2012, Mr. Curry suffered a serious stroke from which, he said last year, "I've been recovering for quite a long time." With a mischief maker's good looks, a casual athletic grace, and a supple and resonant voice, Mr. Curry was a favorite in roles calling for expressive villainy or general cartoonishness. In the first screen version of Annie, 1982, he brought more than a dollop of slime to the part of Rooster Hannigan, the con artist who concocts a plot to kidnap the plucky orphan of the title. In Clue, 1985, a suspense spoof derived from the popular board game, he played Wadsworth, a logorrhaic butler who leads a cast full of murder suspects around a spooky mansion with the fast-talking fervor of a manic Sherlock Holmes. In Spamalot, the stage musical based on the Monty Python troupe's bottomlessly goofy retelling of the King Arthur legend, which opened on Broadway in 2005, he played Arthur himself, and was nominated for a Tony Award. It was the most straight-faced role in the show, and yet, as Ben Brantley wrote in his review in the New York Times, he was the best of the cast at translating classic Python style into a musical comedy idiom. But no other role marked Mr. Curry's career as emphatically as Dr. Frankenfooter, the sweet transvestite from transsexual Transylvania, as he proclaimed himself in the Rocky Horror Picture Show. The 1975 screen adaptation of the Rocky Horror Picture Show was based on the hit London stage musical that played for 7 years in different theaters and in which Mr. Curry originated the part in 1973. He also starred in the premier American production in Los Angeles in 1974 and on Broadway in 1975, where it was a notable flop, closing after 45 performances. A gleefully lurid send-up of the horror and science fiction genres, Rocky Horror tells the story of a clean-cut couple with a flat tire on a rainy night that leaves them at the home of the good doctor, whose scientific work involves the creation of a monster with a muscular body and handsome face as a sexy plaything for himself. The movie became a cult hit, shown at midnight around the world for fans who dress in costume and sing along. It celebrated its 50th anniversary in 2025, and the stage show returned to Broadway earlier this year. Mr. Curry's performance opened many casting doors, and his Frankenfurter was the first of many threatening bad guys he played, finding a variety of hues, arch or giddy or resonantly mean, with which to color their evil doing. They included darkness, the embodiment of bass-voiced evil in Ridley Scott's 1985 horror fantasy Legend, Pennywise, a murderous demon posing as a clown in the 1990 miniseries adapted from Stephen King's mammoth horror novel It, and Cardinal Richelieu in The Three Musketeers, 1993. As a greedy gazillionaire presumed to be the chief malefactor in Charlie's Angels, the 2000 movie adaptation of the television series about three female detectives, Mr. Curry laid on the oily self-satisfaction until the moment he was killed by the real villain. Appearing on Broadway in 1980 in Amadeus, Peter Schaffer's portrayal of the rivalry between the Habsburg court composer Antonio Salieri, Ian McKellen, and the upstart genius Wolfgang Amadeus Mozart, Mr. Curry introduced American audiences to Mr. Schaffer's shocking depiction of one of history's most gifted composers as a vulgar libertine. "It's a marvelous role to play," Mr. Curry told The Times. "It has such a terrific arc. Mozart starts out as an energetic little punk and ends up as a truly tragic figure, so you get to go from high comedy to tragedy. This kind of role is a gift." The play won a Tony. Mr. Curry was nominated for Best Actor, but lost to his castmate, Mr. McKellen. In Milos Forman's 1984 film version, Salieri was played by F. Murray Abraham and Mozart by Tom Hulce. At the Oscars, too, Mozart lost to the scheming Salieri. The Mozart depicted in the production, Frank Rich wrote in his Times review, was not truly despicable, at least as delineated in the impressively fine-tuned performance by the braying yet sensitive Mr. Curry. His voice was perhaps the staunchest aspect of his talent. He may have been even more prolific as a disembodied performer, often giving voice to anthropomorphic animals, than he was in the flesh. In Valiant, 2005, an animated feature set during an ornithological version of World War II, he was the intimidating General von Talon, a hook-billed hawk wearing an eye patch. He played a haughty gray cat named Fluffy with an imperious French accent in A Turtle's Tale, Sammy's Adventures, 2010, and Terence, a flamboyantly expressive toucan with a multi-hued beak in Ribbit, 2014, the story of an insecure tree frog. Timothy James Curry was born on April 19, 1946, in Grappenhall, England. His father, Jim Curry, was a Methodist chaplain in the British Navy. His mother, Maura Patricia Langmead Curry, was a secretary. Radio was his prime source of entertainment as a child. He said that was why voice work later intrigued him, and he sang in a church choir as a boy soprano. He was 12 when his father died. By the time I was 15 or so, I knew that acting was what I wanted to do, he told the Washington Post in 1988, and then I spent a long time trying to talk myself out of it, because everybody else was trying to, particularly my widowed mother, who didn't have very much money. She would have preferred a secure profession for me, and quite rightly, I guess, from her point of view. He acted in school and attended the University of Birmingham, graduating in 1968, before moving to London, where he earned a place in a new musical, Hair. He appeared in other productions in London and Glasgow before being cast in Rocky Horror. I couldn't make up my mind whether to be a singer or an actor, he told the Los Angeles Times in 1974, although in Hair they never let me sing that much because the score was fairly high and I didn't have a high enough voice. He added, I was offered things, recording contracts, offered to join groups. But as I thought about it, I got rather snippy. No, I decided. I want to be an actor. In the late 1970s and early 80s, Mr. Curry had a brief run as a rock singer with limited success, although the second of his three albums, Fearless, reached number 53 on the Billboard chart in 1979, before returning to the stage in London in 1982 as the Pirate King in The Pirates of Penzance. His other theater roles included Tristan Tzara, the Dadaist writer, in Tom Stoppard's Travesties in London and on Broadway in the mid-1970s, Alan Swan, the one-time movie star who has become a swaggering comic reprobate in the Broadway musical version of the film My Favorite Year, which earned Mr. Curry his third Tony nomination, and in 2001, Ebenezer Scrooge, in the extravagant Madison Square Garden holiday production of A Christmas Carol. Mr. Curry leaves no immediate survivors. He never married and resolutely declined to discuss his private life. I guarantee you, if it matters, that I have experienced true love, true heartbreak, and everything in between, including no small amount of wreckage, he wrote in his 2025 memoir, Vagabond, which, naturally, helps inform who I am. I have loved and been loved, and I hope you have too, but I'm not interested in your romances. When Fox aired a new made-for-TV version of the Rocky Horror Picture Show in 2016, Mr. Curry had a small part as the narrator. Laverne Cox played Frankenfurter. Although the Mad Doctor became Mr. Curry's signature role, he initially had doubts about taking it. I was hesitant in that if it worked, it might be a difficult image to shake off, he said in a television interview in England just as the film version was opening in 1975. But then really, I've always thought it wasn't worth doing unless you took a risk, really. So I just took the risk. 40 years later, when he received a Lifetime Achievement Award from the Actors Fund, Los Angeles Magazine asked him to reflect on that career-making part. How did he look at it in retrospect? With a sort of bemused tolerance, he said, it's neither a blessing nor a curse. I was lucky to get it. The South loved Dolly Parton. It saw the best of itself in her. By Rick Rojas and Emily Cochrane. The unmistakable likeness of Dolly Parton, with bright eyes and hair reaching for heaven, has been immortalized on murals in Nashville. She has been emblazoned on official state license plates on minivans cruising toward Knoxville. And she has been sculpted in bronze outside the courthouse in Sevierville, the little Tennessee town in the Smokies where the legend began. She inspired drag brunches in Atlanta and a Mardi Gras club in New Orleans, where crowds would put on wigs and boas and sequins in an effort to be just a little more like her. In the South, where she was born and raised and steeped in long traditions of storytelling and self-deprecating humor that she harnessed into a singular career, Miss Parton ascended from successful singer and actress into a figure larger than life. Since her death on Tuesday at age 80, many of her fellow Southerners said they were not simply mourning an icon. They were mourning one of their own. She loved this area, and she was proud of it, and we saw ourselves differently because of her, said Regina Murray, who lives in Knoxville, Tennessee, and grew up near the Sevier County line. I think it gave each of us a sense of, we're good enough, we're okay. Beyond the South, in a country and culture splintered into countless silos, organized by race, partisan affiliation, class, religion, generation, sexual orientation, and gender identity, Ms. Parton has been recognized as a rare individual who engendered affection and respect across many of those lines. She could sometimes test the limits of that bond, taking stances that many in the South might object to. Yet, it still endured. She would challenge you to not love her, said Scott Borchetta, the president and chief executive of Big Machine Label Group, which helped distribute her recent rock album. There was no way that you were not going to love Dolly Parton. Ms. Parton's fans in the South idolized her for all the ways she was exceptional, the musical talent, the charisma, the altruism. Yet so much of the love was also grounded in a sense that she wasn't all that different from them either. She shared an accent and a sense of humor. Like many Southerners, she embraced her faith, which for her was a form of Christianity anchored in love. She appreciated a pork roast, especially the fatty part. And even as her gifts and her work ethic opened a broader world to her, she always came home. Dolly was our royalty in the South, and Dolly was the person that I think everyone aspired to be, who everyone respected and everyone understood, said David Steele Ewing, a historian and tour guide in Nashville. A lot of Dolly was the hair and the makeup and the rhinestones, but the real Dolly was the voice, the generosity, and the kindness to everybody, no matter who they were. Some believe that finding wider success as a Southerner often required a devil's bargain. You can either be Southern, or you can be smart and successful, said Landon Bryant, a devoted fan of Miss Parton's who lives in Laurel, Mississippi, and has built a career as a social media influencer, performer, and author with his interpretation of Southern culture and customs. Other celebrities softened their accents or took on a more polished look, while some surrendered to the caricature. She carved another path. She took a firm hand in the myth-making, mindful of everything stamped with her name and associated with her reputation. She also walled off much of her personal life from the public, particularly her long marriage with her husband, Carl Dean, who died last year at 82. That concludes this Thursday's reading from the New York Times. My name is Jean, and it's been my pleasure to read for you.
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2: Here's the forecast for the Boston and South Shore area on the Talking Information Center from the National Weather Service. For today, gradually turning mostly sunny, temperatures in the mid-80s overnight, cloudy, temperatures in the upper 60s. For Friday, partly sunny, temperatures in the mid-80s. The sun rose this morning at 6:05, setting at 7:26 this evening. 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
5: Hello, and thank you for listening to the Talking Information Center. Today is Thursday, August 27th. My name is Vicki, and I'll be reading from the Patriot Ledger. Our first article today for the Patriot Ledger is titled Quincy Man Hits the Massachusetts Lottery, written by Scott Bodridge of the USA Today Network. A Quincy man's mortgage responsibilities dropped significantly after he bought one of the Massachusetts State Lottery's $50, $25 million Mega Money scratch tickets. Daniel Reynolds claimed the $6 million prize associated with the game on Friday, August 21st. He opted for a one-time payout of $650,000 before taxes, in lieu of a $50,000 annuity over 20 years. Reynolds told lottery officials that he plans to travel and pay off his house with his winnings. For selling the winning ticket, 200 Food Mart at 200 C Street in Quincy will receive a $10,000 bonus. The $25 million Mega Money game debuted May 13th of 2025. There are still two $25 million grand prize and three $2 million prize tickets in circulation. End of our article. Our next article is titled, Parton Leaves Behind a Legacy of Literacy and Advocacy, Charitable Work Informed by Upbringing in Rural Tennessee, written by Danielle Broadway. My apologies. Los Angeles. Dolly Parton, the trailblazing country music icon, songwriter, and actress who died on August 25th at age 80, was so much more to millions around the world. She was a symbol of generosity, whose philanthropic work spanned literacy, disaster relief, medical research, and support for marginalized communities and racial justice, transcending the political and cultural divides that reshaped the world around her. Her charitable efforts were informed by an upbringing in profound poverty in rural Tennessee, which later became as central to her public legacy as the songs that made her famous. Literacy Champion. Dolly Parton's philanthropic work included the Dollywood Foundation, established in 1988 to provide scholarships for students in her hometown of Sivierville, Tennessee. In 1995, she launched Dolly Parton's Imagination Library, a literacy program that grew from a local initiative in East Tennessee into an international effort providing free books to children from birth to age 5. When I was growing up in the hills of East Tennessee, I knew my dreams would come true. I knew there are children in your community with their own dreams. Parton wrote on the program's website. The literacy initiative became one of the most visible expressions of Parton's charitable legacy. The program has gifted more than 304 million books to children in the United States, Canada, the United Kingdom, Ireland, and Australia, according to the program's website. Her philanthropy also included donations to COVID-19 research, the American Red Cross, wildfighter, fire, and hurricane relief efforts, hospitals, and animal welfare causes. Beyond her music, Parton was a cultural figure embraced by generations of LGBTQ+ fans and communities, earning a reputation for inclusiveness and acceptance. She supported same-sex marriage, criticized restrictions on transgender rights, and brought those themes into her work, including the Academy Award-nominated song Traveling Through for the 2005 film Transamerica. Parton's warm spirit, kind-heartedness, and joie de vivre deeply resonated with the LGBTQ community. GLAAD President and CEO Sarah Kate Ellis said in an August 25 statement. Throughout her career, Parton rarely waded publicly into politics or social issues. But in 2018, Parton removed Dixie from the name of her Civil War-themed dinner attraction, renaming it Dolly Parton's Stampede, after receiving criticism for its association with the Confederacy. As soon as you realize that something is a problem, you should fix it, Parton told Billboard in 2020. During the 2020 global protests over the police killings of George Floyd, Breonna Taylor, and other Black Americans, Parton notably voiced support for the Black Lives Matter movement, joining the ranks of towering music figures willing to engage publicly on the topic. Of course Black Lives Matter, she told Billboard. Parton said on Andy Cohen's Watch What Happens Live program in 2021 that she had used some of the royalties from Whitney Houston's recording of I Will Always Love You to purchase a strip mall in a predominantly Black Nashville neighborhood, describing it as a tribute to Houston's legacy. Among her final major collaborations, Parton worked with Beyoncé on the Grammy-winning 2024 album Cowboy Carter, which highlighted the rich legacy of Black musicians in country music and touched on race and identity in America. Beyoncé's reinterpretation of Parton's hit Jolene sparked both praise and criticism. Parton, who appeared on the album's interlude Dolly P and the song Tyrant, endorsed the version, saying that Beyoncé was giving that girl Jolene some trouble, and she deserves it. Beyoncé paid tribute to Parton on August 25, saying she was the barometer and the North Star. You taught so many lessons on how to be uniquely oneself, she wrote on her website. I'm honored that I had the privilege to work with you, and I will treasure that forever. The next article this morning is titled, Man Charged in Deadly Apple Store Crash Has Bail Revoked, written by Jessica Trufant. Bradley Rain, the man accused of killing one person and injuring 22 others when his SUV crashed into the Hingham Apple Store, had his bail revoked after prosecutors say he failed an alcohol test. Rain, 55, of Hingham, faces charges, including second-degree murder in the death of Kevin Bradley, 65, of New Jersey, as well as 18 counts of aggravated assault and battery and motor vehicle homicide by reckless operation. Authorities say Rain's 2019 Toyota 4Runner accelerated to 60 miles per hour in 5 seconds before plowing through the glass storefront of the Derby Street Shops Apple Store on November 21, 2022, only stopping when it hit a back wall. Prosecutors have said that Rain told police at the scene that his foot got stuck on the SUV's accelerator. He had no alcohol or drugs in his system. Rain's lawyer, Joan Fund, has said the potential failure of software upgrades to the Toyota 4Runner model might have contributed to what she described as an unintended acceleration leading up to the crash. Rain has been out on bail, but he was taken into custody by Hingham police after failing an alcohol test, which is one of the conditions of his release. The Commonwealth filed a motion to revoke his bail for up to 90 days, which was granted by a judge on Monday, August 17th, and he is due back in court on October 14th. Rain's attorney this week filed a request for revocation hearing to revisit pretrial release. The prosecution is opposing that release. Rain's bail was previously revoked when his GPS bracelet lost power because he failed to charge it. Rain's trial is set for January 19, 2027, after several delays. The next article is from the analysis section and is titled, Clancy's Lawyer Strikes a Chord with Some, has a long career working high-profile cases in Massachusetts, written by Aisha Bagchi. He's a motorcycle-riding, plain-speaking advocate who spent decades representing some of the most notorious criminal defendants in recent Massachusetts history before taking on what could be a legacy-defining case. Kevin Reddington, the lawyer for Lindsey Clancy, struck a chord with online and television trial viewers across the nation as he tried to convince a Massachusetts jury that his client was effectively insane when she fatally strangled her three small children on January 2023 evening. In the trial, Reddington showcased a talent for keeping complex psychological testimony simple. He sauntered around the courtroom while asking witnesses simply worded questions and gripped Clancy's hand during graphic testimony about how she killed her children. Early in his career, Reddington represented such figures as former Boston Red Sox star Mo Vaughn in a 1998 drunken driving case and the longtime girlfriend of Boston mobster James Whitey Bulger, Catherine Grieg. It's that track record of experience that made him the best kind of advocate for Clancy, according to Martin Weinberg, a prominent Boston criminal defense attorney who was an appellate lawyer for another infamous criminal defendant, Karen Reed. Reed was acquitted in 2025 of killing her boyfriend, Boston police officer John O'Keefe. Clancy wisely selected a lawyer that's comfortable with mental condition defenses, is comfortable trying homicide cases, and has the experience to maximize her chances to succeed, Weinberg told USA Today. It's just like it would be if you were a medical patient going in for some unusual or challenging surgery. You'd want a doctor that's done it, not a doctor who's doing his first operation on the kind of medical condition that you have. Kevin's tried dozens, if not hundreds, of major felonies, he said. Now, whether it's at the front of his mind or not, Reddington, 75, has also been navigating the contemporary court of public opinion, a social media landscape that might have been unimaginable early in his career. But the seasoned attorney has negotiated that virtual landscape with ease, inspiring memes on TikTok and Instagram that rallied support for his client. It helps that Reddington cuts an atypical figure outside of the courtroom. An NBC Boston 10 news report showed a photo of the wizened lawyer in a sleeveless denim and leather outfit, arm tattoo exposed, sitting atop his Harley motorcycle. He told the outlet that he handles about 10 trials a year and isn't planning to retire soon. Reddington has in the past convinced jurors that his clients were not criminally to blame for their actions. He shot to prominence nationally more than 35 years ago when he won an acquittal for Massachusetts resident Therese Rogers by arguing that she was insane when she fatally stabbed her boyfriend in the eyes while he slept. Rogers was rendered delusional by post-traumatic stress disorder and battered woman syndrome after years of suffering her boyfriend's abuse, Reddington told jurors. That win earned him an invitation to the American College of Trial Lawyers, an exclusive group that caps its membership at less than 1% of the total lawyer population of any state. Reddington's stardom increased when he won an acquittal in 1998 for Vaughn, a former Boston Red Sox slugger who got into a crash after leaving a nightclub. Reddington argued that Vaughn's poor performance on field sobriety tests after refusing a breathalyzer was caused by the crash itself. True to life of a much sought-after criminal lawyer, Reddington has also represented prominent clients who weren't able to beat the charges against him. Grieg pleaded guilty in 2012 to harboring Bulger when he was a fugitive. Reddington asked a judge to send her to prison for 27 months, saying she acted out of love. Grieg received an 8-year sentence, near the prosecution's desired 10-year sentence, all the same. Reddington mounted another insanity defense when he represented Michael Mucco McDermott, who killed 7 co-workers in 2000. McDermott testified that he believed he was actually killing Adolf Hitler and Nazi generals to stop the Holocaust. Reddington said his client suffered from schizophrenia and was in psychosis, but a jury found him guilty. In criminal trials, prosecutors often seem to exhibit the most humanity in the courtroom, giving voice to victims who may be dead or gravely harmed, while defense lawyers may try to undercut that picture. In Clancy's case, however, Reddington won more sympathy in major news and viewing platforms than his adversary, especially after prosecutor Shannon Buckingham shocked observers by implying that Clancy's former mother-in-law would be a bad Catholic if she didn't condemn Clancy. Reddington struck a chord with some onlookers as he attempted to convince the jury that the victims were precious and were killed by a mother who loved them deeply and was temporarily insane. He commiserated with the jurors. In this case, God bless you. You are going to have to listen to some of the most horrific things. Look at some of the most horrific things, he told them in his opening statement. She's living her own hell. She knows what happened with those kids, he said of Clancy, who was paralyzed from what Reddington said was a suicide attempt. Memes and content creator videos featured Reddington's plain talking style. The poster boards he presented to jurors to enlarge evidence supporting the defense, and his frustrated and impatient expressions as he watched prosecutors present their case. I have no words. It's amazing, Reddington told one reporter when asked what he thought of the support. Tell her we love her, one of Clancy's supporters told Reddington outside the courthouse. I will, he replied. Let's read a BC High player's blown away having Slater as a coach. So a sports article written by Jason Snow. Dorchester. Paul Zukauskas was just a fan from afar. Then the BC High football coach heard that former Patriots captain Matthew Slater lived in Milton, like himself, and defensive line coach Tim Bowman. He had an inquiry, but he didn't have Slater's contact information. A few connections in town landed Bullman, a former NFL player like Zukauskas, the correct phone number. I sent a blind text like a cold call text, Zukauskas said. It was a long shot and I was crossing my fingers. At that time in 2024, Slater had recently retired after a decorated 16-year career as the Patriots' longtime captain and special teams savant. The 10-time Pro Bowler and 3-time Super Bowl champion had not yet determined what his future in football looked like. Slater thought maybe he would coach high school football in a few years when his sons reached the age. But another opportunity arrived sooner. Zukauskas pitched him on joining on as an assistant coach at BC High, 10 miles or so from home. Slater accepted. The Eagles athletic department announced on August 4 that he will serve as an assistant head coach for leadership and player development this season as BC High aims to avenge its 4-7 campaign from last fall. Slater and Zukauskas then began regularly hashing out strategy at a Milton coffee shop. In thinking about what my journey in football would be like moving forward, it was the perfect situation for me to be here, Slater said. When he was brought in, we were all blown away, said senior defensive end tight end Hayden Boyd of Newton. He's a reservoir of knowledge. We're just trying to learn from him and take everything we can from his character and his football game. During his first practice on August 24, Slater whizzed passes to the Eagles receivers on short out route patterns in a drill. When one sailed away incomplete, he smiled and jokingly exclaimed, I'm not Drake May. The first time I met him, I was in awe, said senior defensive tackle Jesse Barger of Quincy. You can tell he's so into football and helping this community. For the amount of time he spent in New England, he loves this area. He wants to help the kids around here. Slater said the BC High culture is familiar to him. He attended Servite High in California, also an all-boys private Catholic school, which boasts 25 NFL alumni, and graduated in 2003. Slater played for the school's longtime coach, Larry Toner, who said he was demanding, but he's indebted to him to this day, before going on to play 3 years at nearby UCLA and being chosen by the Patriots in the fifth round of the 2008 NFL Draft. Senior tight end defensive end Jordan Devine of Hingham said he had a one-on-one sit-down with Slater before the season began. He emphasized to me that the football field matters, but what you guys do when you leave here is more important to me, Devine said. That's something I really liked about him. I've just been a huge fan of Matthews for a long time, Zukauskas said. As a coach, when you hear him speak, it's what you want your players to hear. More names to know. Liam Polis, the senior from Foxborough, is back for his second year as the Eagles' starting quarterback. Elijah Donaldson, senior running back, is a returning starter. C.J. Taylor and Alex Trinidad. Taylor, a junior from Hingham, and Trinidad, a sophomore, will be among the Eagles' top linebackers. Jordan Devine, senior tight end, defensive end from Hingham, is a team captain. Thomas Gurmay, senior linebacker, tight end from Boston, is a team captain. Brady Johnson, senior lineman from Hingham, will battle in the trenches. Jelani Celestine, sophomore lineman, will contribute on both sides of the ball. Tamil Cundiff, senior linebacker, will be one of the team's top defensive playmakers. Isaiah Christian, senior from Brockton, is also a track and field standout. They said it. Slater, I understand the kind of impact you can have on young men at this level, and I hope I can be a good, positive influence on them. Devine, our main motto for this year is confidence, brotherhood, integrity, and belief. Those are the four things that we feel like we were a struggle point last year, and we want to emphasize this year with all of our guys. Gurmay, I feel like a lot of people are already counting us out before the season has even started. We've got a bunch of guys on our team. We know what we have, and we're ready to show it off. End of article. Our next article is titled, Movie About a Cow Inspires Cult Following on Social Media, written by Owen Carey. There's a Chinese movie that's so bad, it's good. The animal featured in New Lai follows the story of a calf learning life lessons in a dream sequence. It grossed just 7,705 won, or $1,140, in the first 10 days after its August 5th release, according to the South China Morning Post. The total number of moviegoers was 12. On opening day, even though the movie was released in 245 theaters, according to Jimu News. It's been critically panned by several outlets in the country, which described its 3D animation as crude and its dialogue as blunt and obscure. But since that dismal start, the film has inspired a cult following on social media. Viral posts on Chinese platforms Weibo and Douyin joke about the film's poor quality. Videos show people unabashedly filming scenes in the theater with their phones. Laughter erupts when a break in dialogue is too long or when a character's mouth barely moves in a stilted scene. The online excitement somehow ballooned into mainstream appeal. On August 16 alone, New Lai reportedly made over 5.6 million won at the box office, or $830,466. That's not bad for a film that only two people wrote, animated, and voiced. Mother and Son, Sun Lifang and Jin Yuming over the course of 5 years. Not everyone in China is thrilled about this redemption arc. State-run outlet Beijing News has openly criticized theaters for even showing New Lai, comparing it to the 2017 Chinese bomb Pure Heart, Chasing Dreams in the Entertainment Industry, which similarly inspired online mockery and infamy. Ironic adoration at the movie theater is a familiar phenomenon in the United States, though it doesn't always result in strong ticket sales. In 2022, the Marvel film Morbius died at the box office, then attracted an aggressive meme campaign that insisted it was the best film ever made. The fanfare online was so loud that it convinced Sony to reissue the film, whereupon it flopped again. Morbius was mocked online in part because it was a symbol of Marvel fatigue. The studio spent millions of dollars on visual effects and Jared Leto, only for audiences to clown it mercilessly. In comparison to New Lai is a rough around the edges and low budget, and some are lauding it for its imperfect human quality in an age of so-called AI slop. Praise for the film has recently spread to Western social media sites like X, where some are begging for it to be adapted for English-speaking audience. Some online are even calling it human slop as a way to both commend its originality and critique its appearance. But before you think New Lai could work in the United States, the 2025 animated Chinese film Ne Zha 2, which amassed roughly $2 billion worldwide, bombed in America this year when it was redistributed by A24. End of article. That's all the time we have today for the Patriot Ledger. My name is Vicki here at the Talking Information Center, and thank you so much for tuning in.
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writers, and some, like Angela Watson, also became well-known public figures. Many of her decisions, large and small, made it into the news during her 17 years at the helm of Bridgewater Raynham High School. In 2014, a state accreditation report commended Watson specifically, which is something you don't see very often, said then-Superintendent Jacqueline Forbes. Angela lives, eats, and sleeps that school, and I'm glad to see her recognized here. It's not just an 8-to-5 job. She lives, eats, and sleeps at school, and I'm glad to see her recognized. We've got a principal who leaves here, who leads by example, Forbes said. In 2017, Watson mixed a senior assassin game because concerned residents were calling the police. In 2020, she dealt with students flushing disposable vapes down the toilets. She appears in dozens of photos leading pep rallies, falling in dunk tanks, getting pied, shaking graduates' hands, going to school sports games, and so much more. Watson finished out this school year as principal and then started as assistant superintendent for the district. The new principal is Sean McNiff, who was previously principal of New Bedford High School and multiple middle schools. Watson said she tried to communicate openly throughout her time as principal so parents would know and trust her. After all, they had to leave their children at school for 7 hours a day. It's an immense responsibility because at the end of the day, all I care about are the kids, she said. That always has to be your focus. It always starts with the safety of the kids. In every aspect of life at the high school, from school culture to staff layoffs to whether the air conditioning worked, the buck stopped with Watson. At the end of the day, you're doing anything and everything that you need to for the kids and for that school, she said. One moment she was fishing a child's retainer out of the trash, and the next she was walking into a budget meeting. The decisions were constant, most of them small, being shifting lunch schedules, for example, but some were life-altering and required careful consideration, like whether to expel a student. Watson said when she started the job, she was 30 and 47 when she was finished. 17 years is a long time, so in terms of just the staff at the high school, we all kind of grew up together, she said. A lot of my staff members told me you're the only principal I've ever worked for. At this point, she's seen a generation pass through. Watson's first job at age 21 was as a math teacher in the district. She said, a lot of my kids that have come through the high school are children of students that I had in school when I was a teacher. Education has changed dramatically over the years. Smartphones and social media have become ubiquitous. An increasing number of students learning English as a second language entered the district, and mental health challenges surged. It became every staff member's job to help students with their social and emotional needs, according to Watson, and before they just silently struggled. Now, at least, it's out in the open. Also on the front page, Brockton is going to be receiving a state literacy award. Massachusetts is directing nearly $25 million to school districts and an educational collaborative statewide to expand literacy instruction. With Brockton, public schools receiving more than $1.6 million through two grant awards. The funding was announced by the Healy Driscoll administration and will support 71 school districts and one education collaborative, according to a community announcement. The awards are being distributed through four Partnership for Reading Success Massachusetts, or PRISM, grant programs designed to strengthen reading from pre-kindergarten through grade 12. State officials said the grants will help districts adopt high-quality instructional materials, expand educator training, and strengthen evidence-based literacy practices. Reading is the foundation for everything students do in school and throughout their lives, Governor Maura Healey said. That's why we're making historic investments to strengthen literacy instruction, support educators, and help every student build the skills they need to succeed. The awards build on Healey's Literacy Launch Initiative and literacy legislation signed by the governor.
State officials said more than 1,000

0: Educators are participating in literacy launch institutes this summer to deepen their understanding of evidence-based reading instruction. Districts across Massachusetts are doing important work to strengthen literacy instruction, and we're proud to support them, said Lieutenant Governor Kim Driscoll. These investments will help schools build sustainable systems that give every student a strong foundation in reading. Also on the front page of the Enterprise this morning, the Randolph Fire veteran has been promoted to Chief of Operations. Randolph Fire Department Captain Michael Ostrino has been promoted to Chief of Operations, expanding a leadership role that will oversee key operational and administrative functions within the department. Town Manager Brian Howard and Fire Chief Paul Frew announced the promotion. Ostrino brings 16 years of experience with the Randolph Fire Department to the position, including 12 years in supervisory and command assignments. He most recently served as fire prevention captain. Since joining the department as a firefighter or paramedic in 2010, Ostrino advanced through the ranks, earning a promotion to lieutenant in 2014, before becoming fire prevention captain in 2018. Over the course of that year, Ostrino has served as a training officer and incident commander. The announcement states that those responsibilities, including leading complex emergency scenes, while also helping develop training programs and professional development opportunities for department personnel. As Chief of Operations, Ostrino will work alongside Frew to oversee both operational and administrative functions within the fire department. The role also includes continued emphasis on training, personnel development, emergency preparedness, and organizational effectiveness. Ostrino holds a master's degree in fire executive leadership and public administration, a bachelor's degree in fire administration, an associate degree in fire science from Columbia Southern University. The announcement also noted that Ostrino has earned Commonwealth of Massachusetts Fire Chief Accreditation and Fire Officer III Chief Officer credentials, along with numerous additional professional certifications. The town of Randolph would like to congratulate Chief of Operations Ostrino for his promotion to this new role, Howard said. We'd also like to thank him for his commitment to the Randolph Fire Department and the people of Randolph. I'm excited to see Chief of Operations Ostrino fill this supervisory position, Bruce said. His experience, leadership, and commitment to the Randolph Fire Department make him a great fit for Chief of Operations. I look forward to working with him as we strive to provide the highest level of fire safety and rescue services to the Randolph community. Looking on to some state national news. Graham wins the primary runoff in South Carolina. Trump's endorsement proved essential to Darlene Graham's win in South Carolina's Republican special runoff Senate primary, which was in doubt before the August 25th primary. The political newcomer beat hardline conservative Representative Ralph Norman in the heavily Republican state, 52-48%. Experts had labeled the race a toss-up, and an August 24th poll showed the two candidates were tied at 48%. I have mixed emotions right now, she said. I'm still feeling grief, heartache, and immense gratitude. The gratitude included thanking Trump, with Graham saying South Carolina is truly Trump country. Whether Graham is prepared for the job will be the next question, said Daniel Vincent, a politics and international affairs professor at Furman University. But Vincent thought the candidate's approach wouldn't change. Her entire campaign is, I will follow Donald Trump's agenda, Vincent said. Why should we stop now? Trump recommended Graham to finish her late brother Lindsey Graham's term. He then pleaded in person for Republican voters to send Graham to the November general election on August 21st at an August 21st campaign rally in Myrtle Beach. There, Trump told supporters to pretend, please, that I'm on the ballot. Just come and vote. It's so important. The thing that hammered home was his visit and telling the MAGA crowd that his endorsement was unequivocal, said Scott Hoffman, a political science professor at Winthrop University. They voted the way he told them to, period. Although Norman won populous Greenville County, he couldn't expand his support base beyond his own congressional district in upstate South Carolina. Hoffman said that Graham name recognition helped, but clearly, and I can't say enough, the full-throated, unequivocal Trump endorsement and visit gave her a clear victory. Also on August 25th, Trump's pick for Oklahoma governor, former Senator Mike Mazzei, defeated State Attorney General Gentner Drummond in a Republican primary runoff. Based on Graham's runoff win, voters may not mind her lack of political experience, even after Graham was asked during a debate whether Taiwan and the South China Sea are important national security tests for the United States. I'm not that informed on national security, but I do support the military, Graham said. I'm not a polished politician up here. National security is not my thing, not my area of expertise. The misstep didn't matter this time and probably won't going forward, Vincent said. Trump isn't polished either, and he's won three times in this state. I guess we have some South Carolina voters who prefer unpolished non-politicians. Still, Graham has to become more adept, Hoffman said, although she'll be the favorite against Democratic nominee Annie Andrews, who's been campaigning for more than a year. During her victory speech, Graham couldn't wait to take shots at Andrews, calling her opponent the most radical liberal ever nominated for statewide office by the South Carolina Democratic Party, and comparing her views to those of Senator Bernie Sanders and Representative Alexandria Ocasio-Cortez. If you like Kamala Harris for president, then you're going to love Dr. Annie Andrews, Graham said, adding that conservative South Carolina cannot follow Democrat socialists to take a foothold in the state. Andrews is running on a platform of improving health care access, including expanding Affordable Care Act insurance coverage to more South Carolinians and bolstering public health agencies. She is seeking to capture young voters, first-timers, moderates, independents, and those worried about the cost of living. I'm not a socialist. I find it really entertaining that they have nothing to attack me on and are resorting to the same old Republican Party talking points, Andrews said. I don't know what's so radical about thinking everyone in this state has access to affordable health care, to be able to see a doctor when they need one. I don't see what's so radical about thinking that every county in South Carolina should have an OBGYN. I don't know what's so radical about families who are working hard to be able to put food on the table and also keep their lights on at the end of the month. If that's the best Darlene has, then it's going to be a fun and exciting 70 days ahead as we continue to work to build a coalition to flip South Carolina blue in November, Andrew said. So, good luck. And let's take a look at some of the other national news. The data center backlash is shaking the midterms. Populist opposition to massive data centers fueling the artificial intelligence boom is scrambling up the 2026 midterms, cutting across ideological lines. Americans from urban cores to rural outskirts are objecting to the facilities, which house the servers and networking equipment used for AI and other digital services. A Gallup survey released earlier in 2026 found that roughly 71% of adults in the United States oppose building the centers in their area, and barely one quarter favored the projects. That has spurned a noticeable pivot from elected leaders. Chief among them is Texas Governor Greg Abbott, a Republican who faces re-election this year. Abbott issued new directives ending certain tax incentives, curtailing water and energy consumption, and releasing guidelines tech companies must follow to help lower electricity costs. The order will temporarily halt about 1,800 data center projects in Texas. I established guidelines and guardrails to protect Texas communities, Abbott said in a post on X in August. These guidelines are now the universally applied standard in Texas. Abbott's shift came less than a year after the governor, 68 years old, praised Google for a $40 billion data center investment in the state. He said it would make the Lone Star State an epicenter of AI development. The change in tone coincided with Democratic gubernatorial candidate Gina Hinojosa pounding Abbott for letting tech companies into the state with little oversight. I'm calling on Greg Abbott to issue a moratorium on any new data centers with an emergency executive order to do so, Hinojosa, a state lawmaker, said in a virtual news conference in July. He has the sole power to do it, she said. That moratorium should stand until the legislature can convene and make sure any data center being built is done so by American union labor that is licensed. We also want local control of the work. Across the country, data center opponents have expressed fury at public officials about the strain on water and electricity resources, as well as the disruption to communities with noise and pollution. Polling found the effect on resources was the leading reason for opposition, with 50% of respondents mentioning environmental concerns. Opposition also cuts across every major demographic, including party affiliation, but with Democrats at 56% strongly opposed versus Republicans at 39%, independent voters opposition sat at 48%. That has spurred a sprint by Democratic and Republican candidates who appear to be recalibrating their positions on data centers as states and local governments rush to come up with new rules and regulations. Pennsylvania Governor Josh Shapiro, a rumored 2028 presidential hopeful on the Democratic side, signed an executive order requiring local approval before any state grants are awarded to data center developers. In May, he had cast the telecommunications facilities as a major economic project that would lead on innovation. I'm putting these developers on notice and letting them know that we will not let them bully Pennsylvanians, disregard our constitutional right to clean air and pure water, and drive up our utility bills, Shapiro said on August 18th. In the Wisconsin race for governor between Democratic David Crowley and Republican Tom Tiffany, both are looking to leverage the controversial construction boom against their opponent. Tiffany blitzed the contest with seven figures worth of ads describing his rival as data center David Crowley, hoping to build a wedge. In the Democratic primary, Crowley's foe, State Representative Francis Hong, a Democratic socialist, was the only candidate who called for a moratorium on construction of new data centers in the state. In response to the GOP attacks, Crowley has spotlighted Tiffany's voting record in Congress that sought to make it easier to build projects like data centers. The two oppose statewide moratoriums, but both say they want stricter regulations on such developments moving forward. The populist ideal wave data centers has yet to reach the shores of the White House, where Donald Trump defended their construction as a cash cow for states that embrace them. All this income and other benefits will be going to red states and some blue, where data centers are sought as cash cows with lower taxes and record-setting jobs, Trump wrote on Truth Social. Trump's sentiments echo the feelings of industry leaders who tout the technology's revolutionary capabilities they argue will power growth. Among those who support fueling AI with these facilities, and about two-thirds cite the host community's economic benefits. But the president's support for data centers is at odds with the advice being given to GOP candidates seeking election. So, it's getting to be quite the debate. And also in the news, misconceptions impact Lake Powell businesses. Maxwell Apica's Lake Powell paddle boards and kayaks used to see up to 150 customers a day. Now that number generally doesn't surpass 40 amid the growing water crisis at the lake, the second largest reservoir in the United States. The drop in tourism, which has happened despite the reservoir remaining open for visitors and water sports, has also made it harder for Lapeakia's to provide its employees with consistent work at schedules. We've been able to hold strong these past few years, but this is the first one we've seen with such a large decrease in customers. Other businesses along the Colorado River and near the Arizona-Utah border have suffered as well amid a western drought exacerbated by climate change. Lake Powell, which helps power millions of homes, fell this month to its lowest level ever. In response to the crisis, the federal government recently finalized steep cuts in how much water Arizona, California, and Nevada can draw from the river, prompting a lawsuit from Nevada. From July 25 to 26, short-term rental occupancy fell by 10% in the nearby city of Page. Meanwhile, the city's hotel and motel occupancy fell every month this year, except in February. Misconceptions regarding Lake Powell's water levels are likely one of the primary reasons for declining tourism. Lapeakia said he gets at least one phone call a day from people asking whether there's still water in the lake and if they can visit. You can still go rent a boat, rent a houseboat, all the things that Lake Powell is known for. While the water levels are low, Lake Powell is still one of the largest man-made recreation areas in the country. Mike Reynolds, the founder and sole employee of Surfs Up Lake Powell and Page, says he has seen little change in his business. He continues to provide guided wake surfing and wakeboarding tours, leading families through the surrounding canyons. Some of the lake's boat launch ramps have been closed, but the impact has been minimal, causing only a slight increase in wait times. The Alliance, he said, has coordinated more than 15 houseboat trips this season. Denise King, 69 years old, is among those who keep returning to Lake Powell. Her late parents rented a houseboat for their Bullfrog, Utah family and explored the waters several times a year. She last visited Lake Powell over the last 4th of July weekend for her parents' memorial. Richard and Doris Denny requested in their will that their ashes be scattered in the lake. During her visit, King said she was cautious because of declining water levels. But the next day, when we went in that canyon, it was as deep and as fun as I remembered. It was very magical, just beyond what anybody could imagine. Also, as you may have heard, Dolly Parton was battling cancer. She'd been battling cancer before her death at age 80. The country music icon died at Vanderbilt Ingram Cancer Center in Nashville after being hospitalized there on August 21st. Parton's representatives described her illness as a brief battle with cancer, but did not disclose what type she had. In a statement, Parton's representatives reflected on her legacy while sharing more about her final days. Our beloved Dolly Parton spent her life and career bringing joy, laughter, hope, and integrity into everything she touched. Her unmatched generosity reached the lives of countless people whom she would never meet, yet she was always there to offer a helping hand. Whether it be the hundreds of millions of books donated through her invaluable Imagination Library or funding research that helped create a life-saving vaccine used around the world, Dolly's unconditional love for all people was the guidance force for her lasting impact. After bravely facing a brief battle with cancer, Dolly departed her earthly life today at the Vanderbilt Ingram Cancer Center, surrounded by loved ones. The diagnosis had not been publicly known. Her death was announced by her nephew, Brian Seaver, who spoke on behalf of the Parton and Owens families in a video shared on the late singer's social media pages. The cancer diagnosis provides new context to a series of health concerns that had caused Parton to pull back from some public appearances over the last year. Parton did not disclose the nature of those procedures at the time. She would make her final public appearance in June 24th at the opening of Dolly's Tennessee and Travel Stop in Cornersville, Tennessee. She'd spoken about dealing with health challenges since 2025 when she was doing okay, but had some problems to deal with and was undergoing a few treatments. In May, she canceled all of her Las Vegas shows. She said she was responding really well to meds and treatments and improving every day, but wasn't performance ready yet. The I Will Always Love You singer then skipped the grand opening of a new ride at a Dollywood theme park on August 14th because of her health. On August 21st, Parton told People in an interview, "I'm dealing with some health issues that I just didn't pay attention to when I was watching over Carl," referring to her husband, Carl Dean, who died in March of 2025. So very quickly, let's take a look at perhaps some of the sports. BC High players are blown away having Slater as a coach. Paul Zakuskus was just a fan from afar, and then the BC High football coach heard that former Patriots captain Matthew Slater lived in Milton, like himself, and defensive line coach Tim Bowman. He had an inquiry, but he didn't have Slater's contact info. A few connections in town landed Bowman, a former NFL player like Zakuskus, the correct phone number. I sent a blind text, like a cold call. It was a long shot, and I was crossing my fingers. At that time in 2024, Slater had recently retired after a decorated 16-year career as the Patriots' longtime captain and special team savant. The 10-time Pro Bowler and 3-time Super Bowl champion had not yet determined what his future in football looked like. Slater thought that maybe he'd coach high school football in a few years when his sons reached the age. Another opportunity arrived sooner. Zakuskus pitched him on joining as an assistant coach at BC High, 10 miles from home. He accepted. The Eagles athletic department announced on August 4th that he'll serve as an assistant head football coach for leadership and player development, as BC High aims to avenge its 4-7 campaign from last fall. Slater, Zakuskus then began regularly hashing out strategy at a Milton coffee shop. "I'm thinking about what my journey in football would be like moving forward. It was the perfect situation for me to be here," Slater said. When he was brought in, "we were all blown away," said senior defensive end tight end Hayden Boyd of Newton. "He's a reservoir of knowledge. We're just trying to learn from him and take everything we can from his character and his football game." During his first practice on August 24th, Slater whizzed passes to the Eagles receivers on short out-route patterns in a drill, and when one sailed away incomplete, he smiled and jokingly exclaimed, "I'm not Drake May." "The first time I met him, I was in awe," said senior defensive tackle Jesse Barger of Quincy. "You can tell he's so into football and helping this community. For the amount of time he spent in New England, he loves this area. He wants to help the kids around here." Slater said the BC High culture is familiar to him. He attended Servite High in California, also an all-boys private Catholic school, and graduated in 2003. Slater played for the school's longtime coach, Larry Toner, who he said was demanding, but he's indebted to him to this day before going on to play 3 years at nearby UCLA and being chosen by the Patriots in the 5th round of the 2008 draft. Senior tight end and defensive end Jordan Devine of Hingham said he had a one-on-one sit-down with Slater before the season began. "He emphasized to me that the football field matters, but what you guys do when you leave here is more important to me," Devine said. "That's something I really liked about him. I've just been a huge fan of Matthews for a long time," Zakuskus said. "As a coach, when you hear him speak, it's what you want your players to know, to hear." And that, my friends, is a reading of the Brockton Enterprise for this morning, Thursday, August 27th. Have a great day. Hope you enjoy the reading. This is Mark White. I'll read again next Thursday.
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4: Hello, everyone. My name is Cheryl from the Talking Information Center. Today is Thursday, August 27th. I'll be reading from the Taunton Daily Gazette. The first article is entitled, Country Music Legend Dies at the Age of 80. Dolly Parton, the queen of country's singing and songwriting icon, with a personality as bold as her signature blonde coif and her rhinestone-encrusted outfits, has died. She was 80. Parton's death was announced by her family on her social media pages and confirmed to USA Today. No cause was immediately given. Throughout her 60-year career, Parton painted her twang lace soprano voice on hits turned classic, such as Jolene, I Will Always Love You, 9 to 5, Coat of Many Colors. Her 49 studio albums earned 25 number one hits on Billboard's Hot Country Song Charts, the most of any female country artist, and spanned every decade, from Joshua in 1971 to Tyrant with Beyoncé in 2024. In addition to a legendary music career that earned 11 Grammy Awards, including a Lifetime Achievement recognition, Parton appeared in more than 20 films, including her 1980 debut in 9 to 5 with Jane Fonda and Lily Tomlin, The Best Little Whorehouse in Texas. Was also one of her many movies. Parton was battling cancer, representatives confirmed, with Burt Reynolds in 1982, Steel Magnolias with Sally Field and Shirley MacLaine in 1989. A noted philanthropist, she donated millions of dollars for college scholarships through her Dollywood Foundation, established the Imagination Library, and provided $1 million for the research that helped to create the Moderna vaccine for COVID-19. After Hurricane Helene caused devastating floods in her East Tennessee homeland in 2024, she donated $1 million to assist flood victims. Parton, whose creative mind never quieted, was also the dreamer-in-chief of her Dollywood theme park in Pigeon Forge, Tennessee, which she opened in 1986 and consistently supplied with her vision. Her business acumen extended well beyond the entertainment industry, with an empire that included hotels, branded Duncan Hines baking kits, fragrances, beauty products, wines, apparel, merchandise, and other ventures. In her career, I've always had fun, Parton said in 2025. I've had a lot of hard times, but you have to go through all those things, and I've always enjoyed my work. I'm pretty independent. I can do what I please, she continued. I love being able to have that freedom. I think freedom is a great word for everybody, anybody, and anything you do. Just having the freedom to work, the freedom to express yourself the way you want to do what you want to do, and go where you want to. Health concerns prevented Dolly Parton from attending an announcement about Dollywood's newest ride in September 2025 and caused the cancellation of her much-anticipated sold-out Las Vegas residency, which was scheduled for December 2025, and postponed until this coming September before being nixed altogether. But Parton surprised fans at the opening of her Tennessean travel shop in Cornersville, Tennessee, in June, a rare public appearance while dealing with ongoing health issues. I would never retire. Hopefully, I'll just drop dead in the middle of a song on stage someday, hopefully one I've written, Parton said in a 2023 interview to promote her rock star album. The multi-hyphenated performer crafted that, her final album, with an array of stars, including Paul McCartney, Stevie Nicks, Sting, goddaughter Miley Cyrus, following her 2022 induction into the Rock and Roll Hall of Fame, an honor she initially declined before graciously accepting. A songwriter first and foremost. Parton's masterful songwriting drew from her world view growing up in a small town. Her output was staggering, with more than 200 singles released since her 1959 chart debut with Puppy Love. Whether celebrating her roots, Tennessee mountain home, seething with jukebox-ready jealousy, Jolene, exploring spirituality, The Seeker, or melting into romantic submission, Here You Come Again, Parton could turn a phrase with piercing vulnerability. Her songwriting gifts extended beyond her own life, from I'm in No Condition, a Hank Williams Jr. hit back in 1967, to Rainbow Land, her 2017 collaboration with Cyrus. Parton's songs defied genres and demographics. Even most casual, Parton fans know she was the pen behind I Will Always Love You. The song landed Parton at number one on the Billboard Hot Country Songs in 1974 and again in 1984 after she re-recorded it for the Best Little Whorehouse in Texas, the soundtrack before a Whitney Houston revival in the 1990s. Her legacy will always be linked to Houston, whose version of I Will Always Love You rearranged from country twang to soulful soar by producer David Foster for the Bodyguard soundtrack became Houston's hallmark song. Where Parton wrote it as a farewell to then-business partner Porter Wagoner, Houston's multi-octave rendition was steeped in melancholy, owing to the plot of the 1992 film, when her fictional singer had to sever a relationship with her bodyguard, played by Kevin Costner. Its 14 weeks at number one on the Billboard Hot 100 was a milestone in 1992 through 1993. Because Parton owned her music catalog, she reaped royalties from the record-breaking hit. Indeed, decades earlier, Elvis Presley had expressed interest in recording the ballad. Parton rebuffed the offer because his management wanted 50% of the song's publishing royalties. According to Forbes, Parton earned more than $10 million in the 1990s. She used the money to invest in an office complex in a black neighborhood in Nashville. It was mostly just black families and people that lived around there, she said. It was a whole strip mall, and I thought, this is the perfect place for me to be, considering it was Whitney. Parton said during a 2021 appearance on Watch What Happens Live with Andy Cohen, I just thought, this was great. I'm going to be down here with her people, who are my people as well. And so I just love the fact that I spent that money on a complex. I think this is the house that Whitney built. Her contribution to Tina Turner's solo career is less trumpeted. Turner's 1974 debut album, Tina Turns the Country On, detoured from the soul R&B she popularized with husband Ike. Parton contributed the piano ballad, There'll Always Be Music, Love and Legacy. She was born in 1946 in Locust Ridge, Tennessee, to Abby Lee and Robert Lee Parton, the fourth of 12 children. Abby Lee filled the family's two-room home with music by singing hymns, folk songs, and traditional mountain music. By the age of 6, Dolly was singing in the church of her grandfather, the Reverend Jake Owens. The day after she graduated from Sevier County High School in 1964, she caught the bus to Nashville to chase her country music dreams. On that very first day, Parton, 18, was leaving Nashville's wishy-washy laundromat when 21-year-old Carl Dean waved and spoke to her. Their love story began. The couple began dating, but because her record label didn't want her married, the couple secretly wed in Ringgold, Georgia in 1966 to keep their nuptials out of the Nashville papers. 1 year later, she joined the Porter Wagoner Show. It was her big break. Her musical gifts and her bubbly personality made her a global icon, with Dean a creative inspiration and a vital support to the system in the background. He's a good man, and we've had a good life. He's been a good husband, she told the Knoxville News in 2024 of her husband of nearly 60 years. He died in 2025 at the age of 82. I will always love him and miss him, she said at Dollywood nearly 2 weeks after losing him. It's a hole in my heart, you know, but we'll fill that up with good stuff, and he'll always be with me, she later added in an interview with the Knoxville News Sentinel, part of the USA Today network. Wherever she went, she proudly carried her love for Tennessee. I'm the only person that ever left the Smoky Mountains and took them with her, she joked during a 2023 Knoxville News interview. Seriously, I love these mountains. I'm so proud to be a Tennessee girl, and I'm proud to be a Smoky Mountain girl. Her love for the Smokies is reflected in Dollywood, which opened independently in 1961 as Rebel Railroad and went through several incarnations before she joined forces with brothers Jack and Pete Hershend and transformed the park into Dollywood, more than doubling attendance to 1.3 million. The attraction now draws more than 3 million guests annually, with a direct annual economic impact to the state of $1.8 billion as of a 2021 Tennessee Department of Transportation study. Creating more than 23,000 jobs, it's the Sevier County's biggest employer. She made regular appearances at the theme park to help reveal new attractions, film projects, and attend other events. At the 40th season opening, she expressed her pride in the region's business community and her ability to help it develop. Even after I'm gone, we'll still grow. We'll still be going, she said, of Dollywood's legacy. We have a great, great team, and we have a lot of dreamers, a lot of doers. We just dream and think, what do we want? We don't want things that just are going to last a season or two. We want things to be lasting, a shining light that will never dim. Though Parton had no children, she was a mother figure to children around the world. Amid her many philanthropic efforts, Dolly Parton's Imagination Library was one of her proudest. Each month, the program mails free books to children, age birth to 5, regardless of their family's income. It has given nearly 200 million books to children worldwide since its launch in 1995. She was named the 2025 recipient of the Jean Hersholt Humanitarian Award, which is an honorary Oscar from the Academy of Motion Picture Arts and Sciences Governors Awards for her unwavering dedication to charitable efforts. I try to do as much good as I can in the area that I've been confined to. And if I'm a light, I hope so, because I ask God to let me shine. Let me do and say things that would be uplifting, she told the News Sentinel in 2023. Beyond the Oscar and Grammy Awards, her professional accolades included an Emmy Award in 2021 for Dolly Parton's Christmas on the Square, a pair of Academy Award nominations, a Tony nomination, 13 Academy of Country Music Awards, and 10 Country Music Associations. She received the National Medal of Arts in 2005 and the Kennedy Center Honor in 2006 and has 2 stars on the Hollywood Walk of Fame, her solo star from 1984 and an additional one from 2019 when she was honored with the Linda Ronstadt and Emmylou Harris for their award-winning 1987 trio album. A reunion of the threesome Trio 2 arrived in 1999. You always know when it's the right time when you listen close to your heart, Parton told during a 2016 interview for the release of the complete Trio collection, and timing is everything. Scott Medeiros, new executive director. Taunton Mayor Shauna O'Connell welcomed Scott Medeiros as the new executive director of the Taunton YMCA, marking the start of his leadership role with the community organization. The city announced Medeiros' arrival and his extensive experience within the YMCA movement, according to a community announcement. O'Connell visited the Taunton YMCA during Medeiros' first day and served ice cream to campers as part of the welcome. The announcement said city leaders look forward to the experience and the knowledge Medeiros will bring to the Taunton community. Old Colony YMCA also recognized Medeiros' arrival in a social media post welcoming him to the organization. We're thrilled to welcome Scott Medeiros, our new executive director. Scott comes to us with a vast array of knowledge and experience within the YMCA movement. We're excited to see all the great things he'll bring to our community. And what better way to start your first day than with a visit from Mayor O'Connell, who was serving ice cream to all of our campers. Talk about a sweet welcome. Please join us in giving Scott a warm YMCA welcome. We're so glad to have you on the team, Scott. City officials said Medeiros brings significant YMCA experience to the executive director position. According to the announcement, the city and the YMCA leadership team expressed enthusiasm about the organization's future under his direction. The mayor's visit coincided with Medeiros' first day in the role, providing an opportunity to introduce him to campers and YMCA families while celebrating the leadership transition. Firefighters' T-shirt sales raise money for the Mikado family. Taunton firefighters are raising money to support the family of firefighter Kyle Mikado through a memorial T-shirt fundraiser following his death at the age of 28. The Memorial Fundraiser Store is offering specially designed shirts with proceeds benefiting Mikado's family, according to a community announcement. Organizers said shirts are available in sizes small through 4XL and orders must be placed by September 7th. Community members can purchase shirts through the fundraiser website at tfdmikado.com. itemorder.com. He died on August 14th. He's survived by his wife, Megan, and the couple's 2 children, Lucas and Elena. The announcement encouraged residents to support both his family and the Taunton Fire Department family through this fundraiser. Today in history. Today is Thursday, August 27th. On this date in 1859, Colonel Edwin L. Drake became the first person to drill a commercially successful oil well in the United States, using new techniques to drive an iron pipe 691.2 feet deep. The well in northwest Pennsylvania produced oil for less than 20 years. Drake was a financial failure, but the state assembly eventually gave him a pension. 1900. Army doctor James Carroll, let an infected mosquito bite him for his colleague, Dr. Walter Reed's research on the transmission of yellow fever. Carroll became severely ill, showing that mosquitoes did indeed transmit the disease. He sustained heart damage that killed him 7 years later at the age of 53. 1955, the Guinness Book of Records debuted. It was a bestseller by Christmas. It came about when the beer company's managing director missed shooting a golden plover on a hunting trip, and then argued that it was Europe's fastest game bird, but had no way to look up the answer. 1963, W.E.B. Du Bois died at the age of 95. A historian, sociologist, writer, and activist, he was one of the most important thinkers and leaders of Black liberation, spanning generations of change. 1979, militants with the Irish Republican Army bombed the boat of Queen Elizabeth II's cousin, Lord Lewis Mountbatten, killing him. One of his grandsons also died, as did a teenager working as a crew member. 1984, President Ronald Reagan announced the Teacher in the Space program, opening space travel to private civilians for the first time. When the shuttle lifts off, all of America will be reminded of the crucial role teachers and education play in the life of our nation, he said. 2008, Senator Barack Obama, Democrat from Illinois, became the first Black person to be nominated for the presidency by a major political party. He titled his acceptance speech, "The American Promise." 2011, Hurricane Irene made landfall in the United States, hitting North Carolina, moving up the coast. It caused more than $15 billion in property damage, mostly from inland flooding. At the time, it was the most expensive Category 1 hurricane ever to hit the United States. In national news, data center backlash shakes the midterms. Populist opposition to massive data centers fueling the artificial intelligence boom is scrambling up the 2026 midterms, cutting across ideological lines. Americans from urban cores to rural outskirts are objecting to the facilities which house the servers and networking equipment used for AI and other digital services. A Gallup survey released earlier in 2026 found roughly 71% of adults in the United States oppose building the centers in their area, and barely one quarter favored the projects. That has spurred a noticeable pivot from elected leaders. Chief among them is Texas Governor Greg Abbott, a Republican who faces re-election this year. Abbott issued new directives ending certain tax incentives, curtailing water and energy consumption, and releasing guidelines tech companies must follow to help lower electricity cost. The order will temporarily halt about 1,800 data center projects in Texas. I established guidelines and guardrails to protect Texas communities, Abbott said in a post on X in August. These guidelines are now the universally applied standard in Texas. Abbott's shift came less than a year after the governor, 68, praised Google for a $40 billion data center investment in the state. He said it would make the Lone Star State an epicenter of AI development. The change in tone also coincided with Democratic gubernatorial candidate Gina Hisosa pounding Abbott for letting tech companies into the state with little oversight. I'm calling on Greg Abbott to issue a moratorium on any new data centers with an emergency executive order to do so, Hinosa, a state lawmaker, said in a virtual news conference in July. He has the sole power to do it, she said. That moratorium should stand until the legislature can convene and make sure any data center being built is done so by American Union Labor that is also licensed. We want local control of the work. Across the country, data center opponents have expressed fury at public officials about the strain on water and electricity resources, as well as the disruption to communities with noise and pollution. Polling by Gallup found the effect on resources was the leading reason for opposition, with 50% of respondents mentioning environmental concerns. Opposition also cuts across every major demographic, including party affiliation, the survey found, but with Democrats at 56% strongly opposed versus Republicans at 39%. Independent voters' opposition sat at 48%, Gallup found. That has spurred a spirit and a sprint by Democratic and Republican candidates who appear to be recalibrating their positions on data centers as states and local governments rush to come up with new rules and regulations. Pennsylvania Governor Josh Shapiro, a rumored 2028 presidential hopeful on the Democratic side, signed an executive order August 18th. Requiring local approval before any state grants are awarded to data center developers. In May, he had cast the telecommunication facility as a major economic project that would lead on an innovation. I'm putting these developers on notice, letting them know we will not let them bully Pennsylvanians, disregard our constitutional right to clean air and pure water, and drive up our utility bills, Shapiro said in an August 18th post on X, announcing his executive order. In the Wisconsin race for governor between Democrat David Crowley and Republican Tom Tiffany, both are looking to leverage the controversial construction boom against their opponent. Tiffany blitzed the contest with seven figures worth of ads describing his rival as data center David Crowley, hoping to build a wedge. In the Democratic primary, Crowley's foe, State Rep. Francesca Hong, a Democratic socialist, was the only candidate who called for a moratorium on the construction of new data centers in the state. Well, that's all the time we have for today. I'm Cheryl, and I thank you for listening to the Talking Information Center.
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7: Hello, this is Kelly from the Talking Information Center. Today is Thursday, August 27th. And I will be reading from the Attleboro Sun Chronicle. The first article is Fian Church Get Funds, Money to be Used to Prevent Extremist Attacks. And it's written by Rhiannon Watkins. A Catholic church in Foxborough and a Catholic high school in Attleboro are among 30 nonprofits across the state receiving money to help upgrade security measures. St. Mary's Church in Foxborough and Bishop Fian High School, Rhiannon Watkins. A Catholic church in Foxborough and a Catholic high school in Attleboro are among 30 nonprofits across the state receiving money to help upgrade security.

attacks improve security. Preventative measures include contracted security personnel, access control systems, shatter-resistant window film, barriers to prevent vehicle ramming, and other priority security equipment. Fian, on Holcutt Drive in Attleboro, received $33,087. In St. Mary's, on Carpenter Street in Foxborough, received $133,637. Fian requested grant money after a recent safety and security audit identified gaps and the need for upgraded technology. Fian President Tim Sullivan told the Sun Chronicle Wednesday. Sullivan said the money will fund upgraded two-way radio communications for emergencies, additional security cameras for uncovered exterior doors and stairwells, and shatter-resistant glass installation at several first-floor locations. St. Mary's clergy were not available for comment by press time. And the next article is titled Left, Right, Find Common Ground. And it's written by Will Weissert and Susan Montoya Bryan. In rural eastern Nebraska, a technology revolution could rise from fields of corn and soybean in the form of new data centers to power the artificial intelligence boom. But just like around many parts of the country, opposition has been building in ways that defy typical partisan boundaries. Conservative farmers and the State Sierra Club chapter recently found common cause against labor leaders as they filled the firehouse in Murdoch, population around 275, to share concerns about data center development moving too quickly. The scene exemplified an unlikely coalition that worries about dwindling farmland, declining water supplies, and rising electricity bills, not to mention how massive corporations could reshape small-town America into nodes in a national network of computing warehouses. The debate around data center projects is one of the rare modern issues to cut across party lines, demographics, and geography, from Republican-dominated Nebraska, Texas, and Wyoming to swing state Pennsylvania to Democrat-leaning New Mexico. Supporters of data centers, including Republican President Donald Trump and some union leaders who usually back Democrats, praise a potential jobs and economic bonanza while helping the U.S. thwart China in the geopolitical race for technological supremacy. But hostility towards developments coming at breakneck speed has surged ahead of November's midterm elections and forced national, state, and local elected officials to adapt to a shifting political landscape. Judy Stroy, a fifth generation Nebraska farmer whose late husband grew corn and soybeans and whose son still does, worried that with the amount of ground that's getting gobbled up, every year our food source is in trouble. That should scare everyone, she said. Some areas have paused data center expansion. Stroy's fields are just outside Murdoch, a village named for a railroad official at the company that first laid tracks here in the 1890s. There's a school, a post office, a bar, and a corn grower's state bank branch, plus the Midwest Farmers Coop, where growers sell their produce and buy supplies like feed and fertilizer. Murdoch is in Cass County, where officials recently approved a 12-month moratorium on allowing data center development. That might freeze energy companies Tenaska's plans to potentially open 1,300 plus acres of land along Highway 75, south of the nearby villages of Murray and Beaver Lake, in a project that activists fear will pave the way for a data center in its own natural gas power plant. Tenaska spokesperson Leighton Elise Eusebio said the company has been exploring the feasibility of developing power generation to serve large loads, whether that is a data center or other form of economic development. We believe there are opportunities to work with public power, communities, and other stakeholders to develop power generation that will benefit Nebraskans, Eusebio said in a statement. Meanwhile, data center operator Cyrus One has nearly 400 acres under its control outside another Cass County community. Plattsmouth, also along Highway 75, but no development has occurred near a project, nor has a project been announced, according to a Cyrus One spokesperson. The area may be seen as particularly favorable because the highway has been widened, offering easy access to Omaha to the northeast and to the college town of Lincoln to the southwest. The Missouri River provides a reasonably close major water source. Some landowners accepted large checks to sell.

0: Local land typically can go for $10,000 an acre. Residents say, and developers sometimes offer four times that or even more. Such paydays can be extra enticing as farming has gotten more expensive amid rising diesel prices and soybean exports that have been declined in the midst of Trump's tariff fight with a major market for the crop, China. What if somebody offered me $40,000 an acre for my ground? It would be hard to turn down, Story conceded. Nebraska Sierra Club attorney Ken Winston noted that tech giants have made donations to municipal programs in Lincoln to help mitigate the impact of data centers. We need to be aware of the fact that they're going to happen somewhere, Winston said, but communities need to be able to protect themselves, and if they don't want them, they should be able to say no. And moving to the next article regarding the Lindsey Clancy trial, closing arguments begin. Psychiatrists cast doubt on Clancy's account of voices as testimony ends, and it's written by Leo Willingham. In Plymouth, testimony concluded Wednesday in the murder trial of Lindsey Clancy, a mother accused of strangling her three young children in a case that has drawn attention to postpartum mental health. Closing arguments are expected to begin Thursday in Plymouth Superior Court before the jury begins deliberating. Clancy, 36, has pleaded not guilty by reason of lack of criminal responsibility, with her lawyers arguing she was experiencing postpartum psychosis when she killed 5-year-old Cora, 3-year-old Dawson, and 8-month-old Callan Clancy at the family's home in coastal Duxbury in January 2023. The rare mental illness is linked to the stress, sleep deprivation, and hormonal changes that follow childbirth. Prosecutors say Clancy planned the killings and understood her actions were wrong. Clancy did not testify during the trial, which is in its fifth week. The defense called 10 witnesses, including some of Clancy's friends and relatives, while prosecutors called more than 70 witnesses, including her then-husband. Testifying as the final rebuttal witness for the prosecution, a forensic psychiatrist at the University of Virginia and a senior psychiatrist for the FBI's Behavioral Analysis Unit said Wednesday that he did not believe Clancy's account that a voice ordered her to kill the children. Prosecutor Jennifer Sprague asked Dr. Gregory Sathoff a series of questions about Clancy's account. Did the voice tell her where to kill the children, how to kill them, what to use, in what order? Sathoff answered no each time. Having no instructions as how to do it, but being able to execute those decisions, that is surprising that she's able to accomplish all of this without any other kind of direction or plan, he said. All three children were strangled with exercise bands in the family's basement before Clancy tried to kill herself while her husband was getting takeout and at a pharmacy on January 24, 2023. Sathoff said her ability to accomplish everything she did without direction indicated Clancy had control of the sequence of what she was doing throughout. In the small amount of time that Miss Clancy had in the home without her husband, it was important, in order to carry this out, as well as her suicide, to do this quickly, methodically, and alike, he said. On Tuesday, Sathoff said he found it unusual that Clancy said the voice stopped when she was done strangling the children, that the voice was constant rather than intermittent, and that she never previously reported hearing a voice to her medical providers. She also gave a different timeline to other evaluators about when she had first heard the voice that day, he said. Committing the act is not curative of the voice, Sathoff said, of the voice stopping abruptly. I've not ever seen that. Defense attorney Kevin Reddington began his cross-examination of Sathoff on Wednesday by trying to cast doubt on Sathoff's expertise in postpartum psychosis and portray him as someone closely aligned with law enforcement, questioning him about his work with prisons, the Justice Department, and the Virginia Attorney General's office. Sathoff testified that he treated women with postpartum psychosis while working at a state hospital in the 1980s and 1990s. While much of his more recent research has focused on such subjects as extremist violence, national security, and political radicalization. Reddington also asked Sathoff about Clancy's attempts to search online for information about postpartum depression, her visits to multiple maternal and mental health providers, disclosures to her mother and then husband that she was suicidal and feared that she would harm her children, and calls to a suicide hotline, all attempts that Reddington contended established Clancy realized something was seriously wrong and made a sincere effort over time to get help. Reddington asks whether Sathoff believes that Clancy decided to kill her children because she no longer liked the life she thought she wanted and was making a selfish choice to manipulate her providers, seek out a quick and easy fix when she was feeling depressed and anxious. And the next is Foxborough to restrict stadium drop-offs. Residents complain about rideshare traffic, and it's written by Stephen Peterson. In Foxborough, the town has implemented restrictions for residents and non-residents attending events at Gillette Stadium in response to complaints about increased activity in neighborhoods as the number of stadium events has grown in recent years. Town officials said they have received numerous complaints about unauthorized drop-offs and pickups, including rideshare activity on secondary roads surrounding, just going to the next page, the stadium. The town's traffic management plan, officials said, is intended to safely manage and limit the number of authorized vehicles traveling through the northern section of Foxborough during stadium events while protecting surrounding neighborhoods. Under planning board requirements, Revolution Way provides Foxborough residents attending Gillette Stadium events with pedestrian access to the stadium. Under the new rules, Foxborough residents using Revolution Way to attend an event must show proof of residency and a valid ticket for that day's event. Each resident with a valid event ticket may be accompanied by no more than four people, including family members and guests. Residents may not escort non-residents through the checkpoint and then leave. People leaving the stadium through Revolution Way will also be checked on the stadium side of Revolution Way. Non-resident guests must leave with the Foxborough resident who accompanied them. Non-residents attempting to use the route on their own will not be allowed access. The designated drop-off location for residents is the Upper Payson Recreational Complex at 20 Payson Road. No vehicles or rideshare services will be allowed to park anywhere within the complex. Rideshare vehicles and other vehicles may not use Cross Street, Revolution Way, or nearby residential streets for event drop-offs or pickups. The goal is to strike a reasonable balance. Revolution Way provides a valuable pedestrian access option for Foxborough residents, but it passes through a residential neighborhood, the town said. Protecting the surrounding neighborhoods and maintaining emergency access remain priorities. And next we have city garage fire deemed accidental. Engine backfire caused blaze. It's written by Rhiannon Watkins. In Attleboro, a Tuesday morning garage fire on Burt Street has been deemed accidental. Investigators determined a vehicle inside the garage experienced an engine backfire, which ignited nearby combustible materials, Fire Lieutenant Corey Blaise said. No serious injuries were reported, and damage to the home was minimal, with most of it confined to the garage, Blaise said. He said one firefighter was taken to the hospital for what appeared to be heat-related exhaustion. Police diverted traffic onto Lathrop Road after South Avenue inbound was blocked to allow fire apparatus to respond to the fire at about 10 a.m. at 19 Burt Street. Firefighters extinguished the blaze in 15 minutes and spent another 25 checking the area to make sure it had not spread. Area fire departments, including Seekonk and Norton, covered city fire stations. The next article is Foxborough plans move forward for former state hospital land, and it's written by Stephen Peterson. In Foxborough, plans to redevelop the rest of the town-owned former state hospital land are moving forward. Planning board members recently accepted an approval-not-required plan for the site at 16 Payson Road near Chestnut Street. Plans call for 10 townhouses and 84 assisted living units on the property. Town manager Paige Duncan, who gave the update, first became involved with the plans while working as the town's planning and economic development director a few years ago. Duncan said the redevelopment would give the town more housing options. Residents at the May 2023 annual town meeting voted to rezone the property to encourage redevelopment. The site targeted for redevelopment includes three lots, one where an old auditorium sits and one where developers could build the townhouses, and a rear parcel where the assisted living complex could be built in a new building near the public safety facility. The future of the long vacant and decaying auditorium at the former Foxborough State Hospital site has lingered as officials and residents debated whether developers could preserve the building. Many residents and town officials had hoped the landmark auditorium could return to public use, but the private sector proposal under consideration is expected to preserve at least some of the building's classic architectural features. This is the last project for the state hospital property, Duncan said. Board member Jeff Peterson questioned plans for the assisted living portion of the project. The site is small, but Foxborough is very desirable as a place to live, Duncan said. The town worked with the state legislator to remove a use restriction on the property. Now the property is free and clear, Duncan said. The town plans to put out a request for proposals from developers for the property as the next step. And the next article is DR Superintendent Gets Contract Extension, and it's written by Stephen Peterson. In Rehoboth, Dighton-Rehoboth Regional School Superintendent Bill Rooney likely will oversee the school system for several more years. Rooney, who served as principal at Attleboro High School for a decade before taking over Dighton-Rehoboth schools in 2022, recently received a positive evaluation from school committee members, who voted unanimously to support a contract extension that runs until June 30, 2031. The evaluation recognized exceptional performance across district leadership, operations, community engagement, and professional culture. Rooney met three of his four superintendent performance goals and exceeded one, the school committee said. The superintendent and his administration have implemented various changes over the past few years, from strengthening regular education and career and technical education programs to creating new partnerships with area colleges and universities, according to school committee members. Earlier this year, Education Insider magazine recognized Rooney nationally as one of its top 15 school district superintendents of 2026. In a few news briefs, first is Community Cookout in Franklin Saturday. A free community cookout is being held from 5:30 to 6:30 p.m. Saturday at United Methodist Church on Route 140. There will be burgers, hot dogs, chips, and drinks in the grassy area at the church. Vegetarian options will be available. And next is Rehoboth Summer Concert Sunday. Rehoboth Parks Commission concerts at the gazebo are held from 5 to 8 p.m. Sundays, except for the last three concerts that start and end a half hour earlier. The remaining lineup, August 30th, Neil and the Vipers, September 6th, Jukebox Heroes, and September 13th, 60s Band. The gazebo is located at Redway Plain on Route 44. In case of inclement weather, concerts will be held at Francis Farm, the Senior Center, Back Pavilion. There will be food trucks. Donations are accepted. The next article is titled, Meta Settlement Brings Mass Up to 516 Million, New Limits for Teens. And it's written by Katie Castellani. In Boston, Attorney General Andrea Campbell said Wednesday that she and a bipartisan coalition of attorneys general reached a $17.1 billion settlement with Meta, including a guarantee of approximately $366 million for Massachusetts, to resolve claims the social media giant created and ran its platforms in a way that harmed young people and violated state consumer protection laws. As a mom and an attorney general, I know that young people deserve to grow up in a world where they can benefit from technology without being exploited by it. We took on Meta because the company chose to put profits ahead of the well-being of young people, Campbell said in a press release. The settlement is about more than a financial penalty. It's about changing the way big tech does business. We secured meaningful, long-term changes to Meta's products and practices while delivering real resources to Massachusetts. Today is an important step forward, but for our kids and their futures, it's only the first step. The settlement, which Campbell's office said is the largest state consumer protections win in history outside the big tobacco settlements in the 1990s, is subject to court approval. If approved, Massachusetts could get up to $516 million from Meta, including a guaranteed $366 million over the next decade. Those funds would resolve claims of Facebook's failure to protect consumers' private information from mishandling by Cambridge Analytica and Facebook's alleged continued misrepresentation to users. Campbell's office also said the funding would go toward rectifying harms young people in Massachusetts have faced as a result of social media, including efforts to expand youth crisis intervention and mental health services, helping after school, summer and outdoor programs, boosting digital wellness and literacy, supporting phone-free school efforts, and training medical providers on social media use and body dysmorphia. Some of the funds would also go to the State General Fund. The settlement would bar users under 13 from using Instagram or Facebook, and those aged 13 to 18 would have certain account protections added over the next 4 to 6 months. These protections include a daily time limit of 120 minutes across Instagram and Facebook, blocking teen user access between 12 a.m. and 6 a.m., as well as barring notifications between 10 p.m. and 7 a.m., and silence notifications during typical school hours of 8 a.m. to 3 p.m. Under the settlement, Meta would also be required to implement an enhanced age assurance framework to identify users under 13 and those between the ages of 13 and 18 with a high level of accuracy, according to Campbell's office. That framework wouldn't require users to submit governmental identification or other sensitive information for age verification. Teens would also notice several changes to the platforms, including prompts that show options to turn off autoplay and personalize algorithmic feed features. Campbell's office said there will be prominent pauses and breaks after 15 minutes of continuous use, along with breaks at 60 minutes and 90 minutes of cumulative use. Teens can disable like counts and other counts of social reactions and disable filters that imitate cosmetic surgery. Also, teens' accounts on Meta platforms would be defaulted to private, and adults who a teen does not affirmatively connect to would be restricted from messaging them or seeing their accounts. According to Campbell's office, parents could enable protective settings and get information on their teen's time spent on platforms, content searches, and contact with adult users. The settlement would bring the state's years-long litigation against Meta to a close. In 2023, Campbell sued Meta, alleging Meta violated state law by purposefully designing their applications to addict young users and actively and repeatedly deceiving the public about the danger posed to young people by overuse of their products. Attorneys for Meta did not immediately respond to the news service's request for comment on the settlement. The settlement comes as Beacon Hill negotiators are hashing out the details of legislation regulating social media access for kids and teens. The House's bill bans kids under 14 from using social media platforms and requires parental consent for users age 14 and 15. The legislation also requires platforms to prohibit users age 14 or 15 from accessing addictive social feeds, and users of those ages could not receive social media notifications between 12 a.m. and 6 a.m. As far as age verification, the bill calls on social media platforms to implement an age assurance or verification system to determine whether a current or prospective user on the social media platform meets the age requirement. That system would consist of the best technology available to reasonably and accurately identify a current or prospective user's age, per bill text. The Senate's legislation skipped the social media ban and House adopted, but also requires social media platforms to adopt default settings for minors that disable features like addictive feeds and autoplay. Also, the legislation bans notifications to minors between 10 p.m. and 7 a.m. and requires platforms to offer at least one age verification method that doesn't require users to submit biometric data or a government ID. And next we have BSO musicians agree to a 3-year deal that avoids possible strike. In Boston, the Boston Symphony Orchestra and its musicians ratified a 3-year contract this week, avoiding what could have been the first strike in the ensemble's 145-year history. The orchestra and management have strained relations since BSO decided in March to force out music director Andras Nelsons next summer after 13 seasons. The prior contract was set to expire last Sunday and was extended for 48 hours. This agreement marks an important step toward a more collaborative future for the BSO, Orchestra Management Trustees and Boston Musicians Association, the BSO Players Committee, and management said in a joint statement released Tuesday by the BSO. It creates a precedent-setting partnership between musicians and management in artistic planning and centers excellence across all the work we do on our stages and in our communities. It also establishes a truly collaborative process in the search for our next music director, the statement said. We are one institution of musicians, staff, and boards committed to working together in partnership to advance our artistic mission, inspire audiences, and serve Boston, the Berkshires, and beyond, the statement added. BSO musicians and many audience members were angered by the decision in March to end the tenure of Nelsons, a five-time Grammy Award winner. While the contract is an important first step, nothing else has been resolved, the BSO Patron Action Network said in a statement. Andres Nelsons has not been reinstated as music director. CEO Chad Smith has still failed to provide any transparency around his future vision for the BSO, while stonewalling the dialogue that is essential to rebuilding trust with musicians, donors, patrons, and subscribers. Smith said in a statement, the deal deepens our collaboration with the musicians and strengthens their role in the artistic planning process. The agreement guarantees the musicians a meaningful role, engaging collaborators and planning repertoire that ensures artistic excellence, BMA President David Ruffino said in a statement. BSO Players Committee Chair Todd Sieber added, the agreement guarantees the musicians a critically enhanced role in the engagement of titled conductors, including the music director. The orchestra's season is scheduled to open September 17th. And that is all I have time for today. Thank you for listening to the Attleboro Sun Chronicle, and I hope you have a wonderful day. This is Kelly at the Talking Information Center.
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2: Here's the forecast for the Boston and South Shore area on the Talking Information Center from the National Weather Service. For today, gradually turning mostly sunny, temperatures in the mid-80s overnight, cloudy, temperatures in the upper 60s. For Friday, partly sunny, temperatures in the mid-80s. The sun rose this morning at 6:05, setting at 7:26 this evening. Stay tuned for more heading your way next on the Talking Information Center.
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9: Hello, this is Kathleen, and today, Thursday, August 27th, I'll be reading to you from the Metro West Daily News. Why a suspended Hudson officer no longer has the title of lieutenant, by Norman Miller. A Hudson police officer who was suspended by a state agency that investigates police misconduct is no longer a command officer after the department demoted him for sleeping while on duty. Hudson police had demoted Michael Room, a member of the department since 2000, from lieutenant to patrol officer after he was caught sleeping on duty in his office in 2025, according to the detailed suspension order by the Peace Officers Standards and Training Post Commission. Vroom, spelled V-R-O-O-M, agreed last week to a 30-day suspension. He was initially suspended in January. The 30-day suspension began on August 20th. In a statement, Hudson Police Chief Richard DiPersio said the post-commission suspension is separate from the punishment imposed by the department on Vroom. The Hudson Police Department's disciplinary actions involving Officer Vroom were separate from the Massachusetts Post Commission's certification process, DiPersio wrote in an email. When the Post Commission suspended Officer Vroom's certification earlier this year, pending its investigation, he was placed on unpaid leave because he was no longer certified to perform the duties of a police officer. We will continue to follow the Post Commission's process and any applicable requirements moving forward. According to the suspension order on August 17, 2025, Vroom was the commanding officer on the midnight shift. At 5:23 a.m., officers responded to a 911 call about a man with a knife threatening family members. Arriving officers determined that they would need to kick the door down to get in. Using a radio, they attempted to contact Vroom to get authorization to make forceful entry, but he never responded to despite multiple calls. All the while, the respondent, Vroom, was asleep in his office with his door closed, his radio volume turned down, and the lights dimmed, according to a Post report. A dispatcher eventually ran into the office and woke up Vroom. He then gave the okay for officers to use forceful entry. Hudson Police began an internal investigation and discovered that Vroom had been in his office for hours at a time during six different overnight shifts between May 31st, 2025 and July 10th, 2025. He admitted he had difficulty remaining awake during those overnight shifts, according to the Post report. On December 12, 2025, the Hudson Police Department and Vroom, who had been suspended twice before, entered into a last chance agreement where Vroom was permanently demoted from lieutenant to patrol officer and that he could never serve as officer in charge. He was also prohibited from seeking promotion. The Post Commission later held a disciplinary hearing that led to the agreement of the 30-day suspension. Smile, it's day one. Marcelo Sancho, a social worker with the Stapleton Elementary School in Framingham, gets her picture taken by physical education teacher Ellen Margiotta on the first day of school, August 26th. Lebanese eatery opening soon. Naya to join offerings at Shoppers World by Caroline Bunnell. Naya, N-A-Y-A, a Lebanese-inspired restaurant chain, is one step closer to opening in Framingham after city licensing commissioners approved a common victicular license. The restaurant plans to open at 1 Worcester Road, Route 9, at Shoppers World, near Atlantic Poke and Playa Bowls, as soon as the week of August 31st, company representatives said. Naya plans to operate daily from 10 a.m. to 10 p.m. during a Framingham Board of Licensing Commissioners meeting on Monday, August 24th. Commissioners approved the restaurant's license on a 30-to-1 vote, with Commissioner Shannon McCullough abstaining and Chair Stu Polage absent from the meeting. Commissioners raised several concerns during the hearing, including confusion over the number of seats requested. While application materials listed 13 seats, permit agent for NIA, Dan Brennan, said the restaurant intended to seek approval for 23. But after discovering the conflict between the application and architectural plans, he said he would get the final answer back to the board. Board of Licensing Commissioners Vice Chair Joseph Sterniolo said the company would need to return to the building department to obtain approval for the full 23-seat layout because the board could only vote on what was presented on the application. The restaurant also requested approval for 8 seasonal outdoor patio seats. Commissioners said barriers would be required to protect customers from nearby traffic and additional approval from the building department would be needed. McCullough said she was not comfortable approving the application without an official floor plan, hoping to stay on schedule for a potential opening next week. Brennan asked commissioners to approve the license for the 13 seats shown on the application. NIA offers a customizable menu where customers can build a roll, bowl, or salad. Bases include vermicelli rice, seasonal grains, romaine or seasonal greens. Guests then choose a protein and toppings like hummus, lemon tahini, pickled Lebanese cucumbers, and turnips. The menu also features appetizers such as tabbouleh, grape leaves, falafel, spinach fatayer, and cheese ricakat. Founded in 2008 as NIA Mezza and Grill in New York City, the brand's menu is based on founder Heidi Kafori's mother's recipes. With ingredients sourced directly from Lebanon, Kafori previously told the Daily News. NIA has more than 40 locations across 5 East Coast states, with plans to reach 200 locations by 2030. Restaurants can be found in Watertown, Burlington, Back Bay, downtown Boston, Kendall Square in Cambridge, and Boston's Fenway neighborhood. GoFundMe started for hit-and-run crash victim by Norman Miller. Friends of a Framingham man killed Sunday in a hit-and-run crash on Irving Street are seeking to raise enough money to send his body to his family in Brazil. The victim of Sunday's crash was identified by friends and later confirmed by Middlesex District Attorney's Office as Ronan Nunes de Oliveira, 39. In a GoFundMe fundraiser, friends described de Oliveira as a dear friend to many. This sudden and heartbreaking loss has left Ronan's loved ones in deep shock and grief as they try to process what happened and face the painful decisions that come with such a tragedy, the GoFundMe account reads. Ronan was a very hard worker, honest, and deeply caring toward his friends and family. His loss is being felt by everyone who knew and loved him, especially his 2 children, ages 9 and 11, who are now facing the pain of losing their parent far too soon. The GoFundMe seeks $15,000 to send De Oliveira's body back to his family in Brazil for a funeral. As of 1 p.m. on Tuesday, August 25th, the account had raised $6,824. To donate, visit https://gofund.me/68033078F. The Framingham Police Department, Massachusetts State Police, and the Middlesex District Attorney's Office are investigating the crash. They say a gray 2016 Volkswagen GTI struck De Oliveira, a pedestrian, at about 8:55 p.m. on Sunday, August 23rd, near 180 Irving Street, and then fled. De Oliveira was taken to Metro West Medical Center, where he later died. Police ask anyone with information about the incident to call the Framingham Police Bureau of Investigative Services at 508-532-5924. Northborough police cruiser collides with bicyclist 11 by Norman Miller. An 11-year-old boy and a Northborough police officer were each hospitalized on Tuesday, August 25th, after a crash involving a police cruiser and a bicycle, police said. In a press release, Northborough Police Chief Brian Griffin said the incident occurred at 3:15 p.m. at the intersection of Main and River Streets. Police responded after fielding a report of a crash between a cruiser and an 11-year-old boy riding a bicycle. According to the release, the cruiser was exiting a Main Street parking lot when it collided with the bicycle. The boy, who was wearing a helmet, was transported to an area hospital with what were believed to be minor injuries. The police officer was also taken to a hospital out of an abundance of caution, according to the release. The crash is being investigated by the Central Massachusetts Law Enforcement Council's Accident Reconstruction Team. Analysis: Clancy's lawyer strikes chord with some. Has long career working high-profile cases in Massachusetts, by Aisha Bagchi, USA Today. He's a motorcycle riding, plain speaking advocate who spent decades representing some of the most notorious criminal defendants in recent Massachusetts history, before taking on what could be a legacy-defining case. Kevin Reddington, the lawyer for Lindsay Clancy, struck a chord with online and television trial viewers across the nation as he has tried to convince a Massachusetts jury that his client was effectively insane when she fatally strangled her three small children on a January 2023 evening. In the trial, Reddington showcased a talent for keeping complex psychological testimony simple. He sauntered around the courtroom while asking witnesses simply worded questions and gripped Clancy's hand during graphic testimony about how she killed her children. Earlier in his career, Reddington represented such figures as former Boston Red Sox star Mo Vaughn in a 1998 drunken driving case and the longtime girlfriend of Boston mobster James Whitey Bulger, Catherine Gregg. It is that track record of experience that made him the best kind of advocate for Clancy, according to Martin Weinberg, a prominent Boston criminal defense attorney who was an appellate lawyer for another infamous criminal defendant, Karen Reed. Reed was acquitted in 2025 of killing her boyfriend, Boston police officer John O'Keefe. Clancy wisely selected a lawyer that's comfortable with mental condition defenses, is comfortable trying homicide cases, and has the experience to maximize her chances to succeed, Weinberg told USA Today. It's just like it would be if you were going to a medical patient going in for some unusual or challenging surgery. You would want a doctor that has done it, not a doctor who's doing his first operation on the kind of medical condition you have. Kevin has tried dozens, if not hundreds, of major felonies, he said. Now, whether it's at the front of his mind or not, Reddington, 75, has also been navigating the contemporary court of public opinion, a social media landscape that might have been unimaginable early in his career. But the seasoned attorney has negotiated that virtual landscape with ease, inspiring memes on TikTok and Instagram that rallied support for his client. It helps that Reddington cuts an atypical figure outside the courtroom. An NBC Boston 10 news report showed a photo of a wizened lawyer in a sleeveless denim and leather outfit, arm tattoo exposed, sitting atop his Harley motorcycle. He told the outlet that he handles about 10 trials a year and isn't planning to retire soon. Reddington has in the past convinced jurors that his clients were not criminally to blame for their actions. He shot to prominence nationally more than 35 years ago when he won an acquittal for Massachusetts resident Therese Rogers by arguing that she was insane when she fatally stabbed her boyfriend in the eyes while he slept. Rogers was rendered delusional by post-traumatic stress disorder and battered woman syndrome after years of suffering her boyfriend's abuse, Reddington told jurors. That win earned him an invitation to the American College of Trial Lawyers, an exclusive group that caps its membership at less than 1% of total lawyer population of any state. Reddington's stardom increased when he won an acquittal in 1998 for Vaughn, a former Boston Red Sox slugger who got into a crash after leaving a nightclub. Reddington argued that Vaughn's poor performance on field sobriety tests after refusing a breathalyzer was caused by the crash itself. True to the life of a much sought-after criminal lawyer, Reddington has also represented prominent clients who weren't able to beat the charges against them. Greek pleaded guilty in 2012 to harboring Bulger when he was a fugitive. Reddington asked a judge to send her to prison for 27 months, saying she acted out of love. Greig received an 8-year sentence, near the prosecution's desired 10-year sentence, all the same. Reddington mounted another insanity defense when he represented Michael Mucko McDermott, who killed 7 co-workers in 2000. McDermott testified that he believed he was actually killing Adolf Hitler and Nazi generals to stop the Holocaust. Reddington said his client suffered from schizophrenia and was in psychosis, but a jury found him guilty. In criminal trials, prosecutors often seem to exhibit the most humanity in the courtroom, giving voice to victims who may be dead or bravely harmed, while defense lawyers may try to undercut that picture. In Clancy's case, however, Reddington won more sympathy in major news and viewing platforms than his adversary, especially after prosecutor Shannon Buckingham shocked observers by implying that Clancy's former mother-in-law would be a bad Catholic if she didn't condemn Clancy. Reddington struck a chord with some onlookers as he attempted to convince the jury the victims were precious and were killed by a mother who loved them deeply and was temporarily insane. He commiserated with the jurors. In this case, God bless you. You people are going to have to listen to some of the most horrific things. Look at some of the most horrific things, he told them in his opening statement. She is living her own hell. She knows what happened with those children, he said of Clancy, who was paralyzed from what Reddington said was a suicide attempt. Memes and content creator videos featured Reddington's plain talking style, the poster boards he presented to jurors to enlarge evidence supporting the defense, and his frustrated and impatient expressions as he watched prosecutors present their case. I have no words. It's amazing, Reddington told one reporter when asked what he thought of the support. Tell her we love her, one of Clancy's supporters told Reddington outside the courthouse. I will, he replied. Louisiana child dies due to brain-eating amoeba, by Julia Gomez and Greg Hilburn from USA Today Network. An 8-year-old girl in Louisiana died after she was infected with a rare brain-eating amoeba, leaving her family devastated. Lillian Smart died the day after her birthday, on August 22nd. Her family shared on social media. She likely contracted the infection after she went swimming in Lake Claiborne, located in the northern part of Louisiana, about 250 miles east of Dallas. Last night, Lillian ran from our arms to the arms of Jesus, her family said in a post on Facebook, on the Love for Lillian page. The injuries to her brain were too severe for her little body to recover from. Everyone did everything that they could to keep her here. We are heartbroken and honestly do not know what to do next. On August 19th, the Louisiana Department of Health confirmed the case of Naegleria fowleri, which is often referred to as brain-eating amoeba and is almost always fatal. Louisiana Governor Jeff Landry and State Attorney General Liz Murrell both offered condolences with social media posts on August 23rd. Heartbroken over the news of Lillian's passing, Landry said in a post on X. Please join Sharon and me in a prayer for the Smart family and the entire Ruston community during this time. Naegleria fowleri is an amoeba commonly found in warm, freshwater lakes, rivers, canals, and ponds throughout the United States and can cause primary amoebic meningoencephalitis, a brain infection that may result when water containing the amoeba rushes up the nose and reaches the brain. Naegleria fowleri can't infect people if swallowed and isn't spread from person to person. The amoeba is not found in salt water or in properly maintained and chlorinated pools. Between 1937 and 2025, there have been 180 known cases of amoebic meningoencephalitis, with three of those cases being in Louisiana. Lillian's death comes after five people in Louisiana died from Vibrio vulnificus bacteria, a rare flesh-eating bacteria, USA Today previously reported. Like the amoeba, the bacteria are commonly found in water. It is found in coastal waters and can be contracted when open wounds are exposed to salt water or brackish water. In 2026, nine cases of Vibrio vulnificus bacteria were reported in Louisiana, according to the Louisiana Department of Health. All nine patients who contracted the infection were hospitalized after exposure to seawater. Vibrio vulnificus can cause necrotizing fasciitis, a rare bacterial infection that can destroy tissue and lead to severe scarring, loss of limbs, and death, according to the Centers for Disease Control and Prevention. While anyone can get infected by the bacteria, certain medical conditions, such as liver disease, cancer, diabetes, or HIV, can increase a person's chance of an infection, according to the CDC. The bacteria can also be contracted through eating raw or undercooked shellfish, especially oysters. The bacteria are more likely to be found from May to October, with the most infections being reported in the Gulf Coast states. Culinary icon Stewart bringing podcast to Netflix. Martha Stewart is the latest celebrity to bring her podcast to Netflix. The move comes as part of an exclusive partnership with major audio company iHeartMedia, bringing high-profile talent to the streaming platform. iHeart first announced that Stewart's podcast would be joining other popular shows like The Breakfast Club, Dear Chelsea, and Joe and Jada in June. Now it's officially launching on Netflix. I am delighted to bring my podcast to Netflix, and with that, introduce the medium of video to the series, Stewart said in a news release emailed to USA Today. Netflix is the perfect partner to share and amplify the thoughtful and informative conversations the show is known for with an even greater audience. Venice adds Gaza documentary by Oscar winners to competition. A documentary examining Israel's killing of civilians in Gaza was added to the Venice Film Festival lineup on August 24th, the second year running that a highly charged work about the conflict has competed for the prestigious Golden Lion. Festival organizers said Gaza, directed by Israeli duo Yuval Abraham and Rachel Cesor, will join the main program for the September 2-12 event, the only documentary among this year's 21 contenders. Last year, The Voice of Hind Rajab, which tells the story of the final hours of a Gazan girl trapped in a car under Israeli fire, won second prize at Venice after earning a record 23-minute standing ovation at its premiere. According to a synopsis released by the festival, Gaza was shot at night all on the rooftops of Tel Aviv and reveals in detail the systems behind Israel's calculated mass killing of Palestinian civilians in Gaza. Thank you so much for listening, and I hope you all have a safe and well day.
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10: And coming up next on the Talking Information Center, it's the Lynn Daily Item. 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
0: Hello, this is Kelly at the Talking Information Center, and today is Thursday, August 27th. I will be reading from the Lynn Daily Item. The first article is titled, Lynn Veterans Memorial Park Getting $15 Million Facelift. And it's written by Karina Murphy. In Lynn, after more than 20 years of planning in a $15.6 million investment, the Healy Driscoll administration broke ground on the renovation of Lynn Veterans Memorial Park, one of 9 Department of Conservation and Recreation Heritage State Parks. Set to be finished in late 2027, the project will include construction of a park boardwalk, a renovation of the pavilion, and a reconfigured parking lot. It will also feature a new splash pad, a waterfront promenade that connects to the Lynn Harbor Walk, walkways for pedestrians, as well as additional seating and enhanced landscaping. The project is funded through the DCR's capital investment plan. Lynn Veterans Memorial Park, formerly known as Lynn Heritage State Park, was created in 1986 in walkways for pedestrians, as well as additional seating and enhanced landscaping. The project is funded through the DCR's capital investment plan. Lynn Veterans Memorial Park,

beginning at the State House with then-Senator Tom McGee. Throughout that period, the two would often take secretaries, commissioners, and governors to see the park, comparing its current weathered state to pictures of when it was first created. Over time, from the challenges around the coastal environment, it became more like walking in a funhouse, just really unsafe, really not appropriate, really not accessible, he said. So this is going to be a big step in improving that for the entire community and really for the North Shore. The process of orchestrating a renovation this ambitious took both persistence of the on the planning end and sustained feedback from locals, according to Elise Wolberg, Deputy Communications Director for the DCR. After the engineering team workshopped the design plans, the project faced a huge public process, including stakeholder meetings, meetings with local officials, and meetings with the community, which planners used to gather feedback. Though construction will inconvenience surrounding residents, as well as shut down access to parts of the park, parking lot, pedestrian bridge, and boardwalk, the temporary disruption will result in a much better public space, according to Executive Office of Veteran Services Deputy Secretary Andrea Gail Bennett. Speaking simply as a Lynn resident, I'm already looking forward to the day when the work is finished and I can come back here and walk that new boardwalk myself, she said. According to Crichton, the renovation will be a big step for the community, providing access to the waterfront for all residents and a public space for families to participate in recreational activities, while also celebrating the meaning the park holds. Not only was the park renamed to honor those who served, but it also hosted the dedication of the Gold Star Family Bridge nearly a year ago, which honored 33,000 Massachusetts Gold Star families since World War II. We continue to honor the history of our city, but in particular the veterans who have contributed so much to protect our freedom, said Crichton. Tepper pointed to more potential undertakings in the future, citing Governor Maura Healey's proposed Mass Ready Act, which would allocate $764 million towards restoring parks, trails, beaches, and other public land. We want our parks to be welcoming and accessible to everyone, particularly in communities that haven't always had the same access to high-quality outdoor spaces, said Tepper. These spaces belong to everyone, and here in Lynn, we have a great example of what that commitment looks like. And the next article is Swampscott Seawall. Try saying that five times fast. Swampscott Seawall repairs pending state review. And it's written by Aaron Hickey in Swampscott. Plans for a permanent repair of the seawall beneath Mission on the Bay will remain before the Conservation Commission as the restaurant's consultants work to address concerns raised by state regulators and an independent peer reviewer. The commission continued its review of the project Tuesday. The current proposal calls for expanding the rock revetment, a sloped protective structure that absorbs wave energy and prevents coastal erosion, along the shoreline and constructing an elevated public boardwalk in front of the restaurant. The boardwalk was added to the project as part of discussions with state regulators over public waterfront access. The project stems from the May 2023 collapse of a portion of the seawall beneath the waterfront restaurant. Emergency work was subsequently authorized to stabilize the property, but those measures were temporary and required the property owner to develop a permanent solution. The proposed public boardwalk also emerged from discussions with state agencies through the Chapter 91 permitting process. The elevated walkway would run along the waterfront in front of the restaurant and remain accessible to the public. Conservation Commission Chair Tony Bandrowitz said the proposal is now undergoing review by Tye and Bond, the engineering firm hired by the town to independently evaluate the plans. The long and short of it is this is chugging along, Bandrowitz said, acknowledging that the emergency fix was always meant to be a temporary solution. I'm very pleased we have a peer reviewer going through this as quickly as they did. The commission sought the outside review because of the complexity of the project. Under the Wetlands Protection Act, the applicant is responsible for the cost of that review rather than the town. Director of Community and Economic Development, Marcy Galaska, said state regulators have also submitted comments and questions regarding the proposed scope of work and permitting process. LEC Environmental Consultants, which represents the applicant, is working through those issues as Tye and Bond continues its review. The peer reviewer is waiting for some

0: of the outstanding state concerns to be resolved before completing its own review, Galaska said, in part to avoid spending the applicant's money reviewing plans that could subsequently change. The peer reviewer will also be asked to attend the meeting in which the final plan is voted on. Commissioner Glenn Tarpanian questioned whether LEC would return with revisions addressing the issues identified during the reviews, which he described as fairly in-depth. Bandrowitz said the commission will receive an updated proposal before making a decision. "We will get a revised notice of intent," she said. "Any comments from our peer reviewer and from the state need to be addressed before we can vote on something." The proposed revetment was estimated in June to cost about $975,000 and take roughly 4 months to construct. An alternative involving construction of a new concrete sister wall in front of the existing seawall was estimated at approximately $1.9 million in more than 9 months of construction. The revetment was presented as the preferred alternative. The commission ultimately continued the hearing to September 22nd, when Bandrowitz said officials hope to have more information about discussions among the applicant, state regulators, and a peer reviewer. And next, we have Saugus's Angelo, honored for extraordinary service, and it's written by Elizabeth Della Piana. In Saugus, after a long active duty career in the Air Force and another 20 years as a civilian special agent, former Air Force member and Air Force Office of Special Investigations Special Agent Jack Angelo was chosen to be inducted into the AFOSI Hall of Fame. Angelo's connection to the Saugus community goes beyond being a resident. His first job was as a daily item paperboy with a paper route in his town. He said he took the job because, as a child, he wanted to earn money, and his father encouraged it. The AFOSI Hall of Fame was established in 1998, and those chosen for induction have made significant long-term contributions to the AFOSI mission or performed an unusually heroic act, according to AFOSI. In the 77 years of the Hall of Fame's existence, only 51 have been inducted. Angelo and fellow retired Special Agent Kevin Poorman will bring that number to 53. AFOSI Commander Brigadier General Amy Baumgartner chose the two new additions. Angelo enlisted in the Air Force in July 1979, serving with the Air Force Security Police in Texas and Montana for his first 7 years of active duty service. "I joined the Air Force because my father and mother encouraged it, and I went to see a recruiter in Lynn, and next thing I know, at the end of the week, I was raising my hand and I was on a delayed entry program where I joined in my senior year in November," Angelo said. During his first assignment with the AFOSI, Angelo worked in undercover operations, targeting narcotics trafficking and performing counterintelligence functions in Europe during the Cold War. His continued undercover operations in the U.S. led to hundreds of arrests, the discovery of millions of dollars of misspent funds, and the protection of Air Force information technology systems. In the 90s, Angelo was a part of AFOSI's counterintelligence efforts during operations in Somalia, Rwanda, and Haiti, one of which exposed a plan to assassinate three senior U.S. military officers, who Angelo safely evacuated. Angelo retired from active duty service in 2000 as a senior master sergeant before rejoining the AFOSI as a civilian special agent, where he served 20 years in Maryland, Iraq, Oklahoma, Washington, D.C., Afghanistan, and the AFOSI headquarters. As an instructor at the USAF Special Investigations Academy, he directed the creation and approval of the office's first learning management system. He was chosen as a co-project manager as the Academy moved from Maryland to Georgia. When asked about any difficult moments during his service, Angelo remembered his time in Baghdad, Iraq, in 2004. "We were going to wrap up a terrorist cell leader in Baghdad in the middle of the night. It was so dangerous that we couldn't drive vehicles. We had to go through foot patrol. I was leading 11 special agents, and the rest were U.S. Army operators. We were going through, and we were hearing explosions and gunfire, and they were in the direction we were going," Angelo said. He said, at that moment, he thought he was a little old for the situation. "But we went, and a buddy of mine from South Boston was on that team. We were getting direct fire down the street, and I looked over, and he had this big smile on his face. I said, okay, if Chuck's smiling, then we're going to be okay. He said Angelo was in charge of the team in Baghdad as a senior agent, and they had dealt with a suicide bombing that killed 31 people and wounded 100 others. We were in a building, and the windows got blown out in the back. But we were okay, and we processed that crime scene. That's as hairy as it got, he said. During his time in Iraq, he led over 75 outside-the-wire missions, which are missions beyond the security perimeter or barriers of a military base or installation. He also led multiple combat raids that led to the capture of 19 terrorists and the seizure of more than 30,000 pounds of chemicals and explosives. These efforts earned him a Bronze Star. Angelo said he made it through service with the help of religion and the knowledge that he had a wife and children to return to. Angelo's son, Zachary Angelo, is currently an AFOSI special agent. When asked what advice he'd give those looking to join the military today, he said it was a great endeavor. I barely graduated high school, and I have a master's degree, 4 college degrees, and I taught at 3 universities. It gave me a career that I dreamt about when I was a young security policeman. I didn't really know what I wanted to do, and I couldn't afford to go to college. I didn't have the grades. It has given me millions of dollars in memories. There is sacrifice, but it's worth it, Angelo said. Angelo's career spans decades of hard work and missions to earn his induction into the Hall of Fame. Angelo was selected to be a member of the AFOSI Hall of Fame in his first year of eligibility and will be inducted in 2027. Congratulations. And next, we have Excellent Teacher's Case Delayed, and it's written by Aaron Hickey. In Salem, a former Lynn Public Schools teacher facing child rape and other charges will be allowed to leave house arrest twice in the coming weeks as attorneys continue exchanging evidence in the case. Tymon Trand, 38, appeared in Essex County Superior Court Wednesday for a pretrial conference before Judge John C. Frazier, who also presided over Trand's arraignment. Trand pleaded not guilty in July to 4 felony charges, rape of a child aggravated by an age difference of 10 years or more, indecent assault and battery on a person 14 or older, exhibiting a child in a nude or lascivious pose, and distributing obscene matter to a minor. According to the Essex County District Attorney's Office, the charges stem from allegations that Trand sexually abused a then-14-year-old student during the 2022 and 2023 school year while he was working as a teacher at Thurgood Marshall Middle School. He was released on personal recognizance following his arraignment under several conditions agreed to by prosecutors and the defense, including GPS monitoring and 24-hour house arrest except for emergency medical care and visits to court or his attorney. Tran is also prohibited from having unsupervised contact with anyone under 18, must stay away from and have no contact with alleged victims and witnesses, is subject to random searches of his electronic devices, and may not possess child sexual abuse material. During Wednesday's brief hearing, Assistant District Attorney Kate Berrigan McDougall asked for additional time to provide defense attorney Megan Elise Stanley with documents related to a recent search warrant. The request was not opposed. Stanley also asked Frazier to temporarily modify Tran's house arrest restrictions on 2 dates. The first request was for Tran to leave his home Friday to have documents notarized in connection with divorce proceedings. After discussing the amount of time needed, the court approved a travel window for the appointment. Stanley also requested permission for Tran to travel to Hudson, New Hampshire on September 10th for a dental appointment related to his Invisalign treatment. McDougall did not object to either request, though he did define specific time windows for each trip. Tran worked for Lynn Public Schools from 2021 to 2024 and left the district voluntarily before attaining professional status, according to the district. Following Tran's arraignment in July, Lynn Mayor Jared C. Nicholson and Superintendent Dr. Molly Cohen issued a joint statement saying the city and school district were cooperating with law enforcement and conducting an independent investigation. We are shocked and disturbed by this news, Nicholson and Cohen said. Our primary concern is for the well-being of the former LPS student. Our hope for that student is healing and justice. They said the allegations would also be upsetting for students, families, staff, and the broader school community, and that support would be made available as needed. Tran's case has been assigned to the Superior Court's most complex case management track. He is next scheduled to appear in court October 1st for the filing of motions. All defendants are presumed innocent unless and until proven guilty in a court of law. The next article is Lynn aligns with state on immigration enforcement. And Lynn, since Governor Maura Healey signed the PROTECT Act into law on August 5th, cities and towns across the Commonwealth, including Lynn, are working to ensure compliance. In the case of Lynn, some provisions called for in the PROTECT Act, promoting rule of law oversight, trust, and equal constitutional treatment, are the state-level equivalent of protections that were instituted in an executive order signed by Mayor Jared C. Nicholson in February. As they had been doing, Lynn police continued not to detain an individual longer than necessary solely for the purpose of an immigration detainer. One notable change is that under the PROTECT Act, Lynn police will no longer authorize transfers of individuals in custody to federal immigration enforcement unless they have a judicial warrant or court order. LPD will not facilitate the transfer of an individual to federal immigration authorities based solely on a civil detainer. Federal immigration officials engaged in civil immigration enforcement will not be granted access to LPD holding facilities or other secured areas for the purpose of taking custody of an individual upon release. Nothing in the PROTECT Act prohibits or restricts LPD's ability to investigate criminal offenses, coordinate criminal investigations, exchange information related to criminal matters, or otherwise cooperate with federal, state, or local law enforcement agencies for legitimate criminal law enforcement purposes as authorized by law. I appreciate that the state has codified these important protections for our immigrant residents, said Mayor Jared C. Nicholson, who credited State Representative Dan Cahill with being a driving force in getting the bill through the House of Representatives. We have stressed from the start of this federal overreach that the intentional infliction of fear and chaos on our communities must stop. Hopefully, the protections we already had in place, combined with those called for in the PROTECT Act, will bring us closer to that goal. Under the PROTECT Act, LPD personnel will not knowingly provide non-public personal information to federal immigration authorities unless authorized by federal or state law, a judicial warrant, or a court order. The Lynn Police Department does not engage in civil immigration enforcement, nor do we ask individuals about their immigration status, said Police Chief Christopher Reddy. This has been our practice for many years. Now that the Massachusetts PROTECT Act has been enacted into law, we are committed to providing guidance to our officers to ensure compliance with all requirements of this legislation. Through an exhaustive process of engagement with law enforcement, immigrant advocacy groups, legislative, judiciary, and executive branches of state government, we have put forth the best approach to ensuring local and state resources are not expanded in furtherance of ICE's civil immigration efforts, said Representative Daniel Cahill, who was the lead House negotiator on the conference committee that negotiated the PROTECT Act. This legislation is in reaction to current aggressive civil immigration enforcement tactics deployed by ICE that create unsafe conditions in our communities and deprive many of legal protections afforded victims of crimes and the accused, rights and protections under our state constitution. The executive order the mayor signed in February prohibits the use of city-owned property, including buildings, parks, parking lots, and other municipal spaces, as staging areas, processing locations, or operational bases for civil immigration enforcement. The mayor emphasized at the time that the order was designed to strengthen public safety, maintaining that when residents fear interacting with local government or calling 911, everyone is placed at greater risk. We understand the strain that has been placed on many of our residents throughout this enhanced immigration enforcement, Nicholson said. We appreciate the partnership with our state delegation and the governor as we enact common sense, compassionate policies that balance public safety with due process rights. The PROTECT Act accomplishes that. And next, we have Representative Paulino pleads not guilty, due back in court October 7th. And it's written by Ella Adams. Methuen Representative Francisco Paulino was arraigned in federal court Wednesday afternoon, where he pleaded not guilty to all 11 counts brought against him for pandemic benefit fraud. Paulino faces 8 counts of wire fraud and 3 counts of unlawful monetary transactions. He was indicted Tuesday by a grand jury, arrested Wednesday morning in Lawrence, and arraigned Wednesday afternoon at Moakley Courthouse in Boston. A federal public defender stood beside Paulino in court Wednesday, Judge David Hennessy notes, since the second-term Democrats' counsel is based in Washington, D.C. The defense attorney listed on Paulino's indictment could not immediately be reached Wednesday and did not respond to a request for comment. Hennessy presided but said that it would be Cable's case, referencing U.S. Magistrate Judge Donald Cable. Paulino is due back in court October 7th. He faces Democrat Selena Reyes of Lawrence in the September 1st primary for the 16th Essex District seat he holds. Some conditions of Paulino's release include that he only travel within Massachusetts and New Hampshire and get permission to travel anywhere else, that he cannot change his address, that he surrender his passport, which Hennessy confirmed was already seized, and that his remaining business, Madison Tax, temporarily suspend operations and that his clients be notified of the suspension. U.S. attorneys Christina Barclay and Christine Weichers requested that the conditions include that Paulino have no access to client accounts or records. Paulino's counsel agreed. To every count read by the judge, Paulino replied, not guilty. Paulino exited the front doors of the Moakley Courthouse at about 2:47 p.m. and was met by members of the press. He walked to a nearby parking garage and did not reply to any questions from reporters as he walked. And next is Lynn-based union backs Markey. Today, IEU-CWA Local 201 endorsed Senator Ed Markey for re-election to the Senate, backing a proven champion for union workers whose work strengthens American manufacturing and protects our national security. Generations of Local 201 families have built the aircraft engines at River Works that serve our nation, and today our unionized members are helping build the next generation engine for the Army's Black Hawk and Apache helicopters, said Adam Kaczynski, president of the IUE-CWA Local 201. Senator Ed Markey understands that protecting these union jobs and keeping this critical manufacturing in Lynn are economic and national security priorities. Year after year, he has fought for federal investment in the T-901 program and for that work to stay in Lynn. Senator Markey has proven he will fight for Local 201, and we are proud to endorse him. Chartered in Lynn in 1933 and headquartered in the city ever since, IUE-CWA Local 201 represents more than 1,500 workers across Massachusetts. Today, Local 201 machinists and aircraft engine assemblers perform critical work on projects including the T-901 engine for the U.S. Army's Improved Turbine Engine Program. Local 201 also represents operators at the Lynn Wastewater Treatment Plant, librarians at Saugus Public Library, workers at Amatech Aerospace in Wilmington, and rental agents and shuttlers at Avis Budget and Fleet Logic's locations across Greater Boston and Logan Airport. Local 201 proves that strong unions, strong American manufacturing, and strong national security go hand in hand, said Senator Ed Markey. For generations, families in Lynn have built the helicopter and jet engines that power and protect our nation. I am honored to earn the endorsement of these skilled union workers, and I will always fight to protect their jobs, strengthen their collective bargaining rights, receive the pay, benefits, and respect they deserve. Senator Markey has consistently advocated for federal investment in the Improved Turbine Engine Program and for the T-901 engine to be manufactured by GE workers in Lynn. This year, Senator Markey called on congressional appropriators to increase funding for the program. He has also pressed GE leadership to invest in the long-term future of Riverworks, including its potential as an advanced, brilliant factory and offshore wind manufacturing hub. And next, we have Peabody Schools awarded $57,000 to continue educating homeless youth. And it's written by Amanda Lurie. In Peabody, Peabody Public Schools has been awarded with a continuance of the McKinney-Vento Homeless Education Grant, equating to $57,000. According to the Massachusetts Department of Elementary and Secondary Education, this federal grant supports programs that help students experiencing homelessness enroll in and attend school while participating in learning that recognizes and builds on their knowledge, lived experiences, and cultural and linguistic backgrounds. We want to thank you for your commitment to ensure that homeless students enroll in school, attend school, and have the opportunity to succeed in school, Governor Maura Healey and Lieutenant Governor Kim Driscoll wrote in a statement. Superintendent Dr. Josh Vidala said he was very thankful for the funding. And lastly, from the sports section, we have the team of the week, the Peabody West 12U. It's written by Joey Barrett. You know what I've been thinking? You can't end a summer much better than this. Peabody West 12U defeated Wakefield 3-1 this week to capture the Stan Brown Jamboree Championship Gold Division. After a heartbreaking loss in the District 16 tournament, some of the boys were really hurt that their Little League careers had come to an end, said manager Sean Coburn. We decided to play at the last minute and put in a mixed team of 12s and 11s. I'm so glad it was able to come together. Come together it did. Robbie Stanziani, 2-for-3, Jackson Valentini, 1-for-3 RBI, Caleb Dube, 1-for-1 HR, Aiden Sankabo, 1-for-2, and Logan Miller, 1-for-2 RBI, led the charge against Wakefield. Also on the roster were Will Sabia, Braden Coburn, Harry Welton, Julian Henrick, Harrison Mason, and Andrew Danisco. That's all we have time for today, and I hope you enjoyed listening to the Lynn Daily Item with me, Kelly, at the Talking Information Center. Have a wonderful day.
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2: Here's the forecast for the Boston and South Shore area on the Talking Information Center from the National Weather Service. For today, gradually turning mostly sunny, temperatures in the mid-80s overnight, cloudy, temperatures in the upper 60s. For Friday, partly sunny, temperatures in the mid-80s. The sun rose this morning at 6:05, setting at 7:26 this evening. 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
5: 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And Framingham.
6: And coming up next on the Talking Information Center, it's today's reading of the Salem News. 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
7: Hello and welcome to the Thursday, August 27th edition of the Salem News. I'm Ken, your volunteer reader here at the Talking Information Center. Yacht Club opposes fixed bridge plan for Hall Whitaker. Beverly, the Bass Haven Yacht Club is requesting that the U.S. Coast Guard reject a proposed plan to make the new Hall Whitaker Bridge a fixed structure instead of a drawbridge. The feedback comes during a public comment period on the proposed plan, a plan the Coast Guard received from the Massachusetts Department of Transportation on July 28th. While MassDOT originally intended to build a new drawbridge as a permanent replacement for the old drawbridge on Bridge Street that's been closed to traffic since 2022, the state is now proposing a fixed bridge that will be 17.4 feet above the river at high tide and have a clearance of 40 feet horizontally. The change was made to save money on the project. But that height is simply not tall enough to accommodate some of the boats at the yacht club, Bass Haven said. The proposed fixed bridge would permanently eliminate access for a substantial class of vessels that historically use this waterway, harm Bass Haven's members and future viability, and upset the longstanding balance between land transportation and the public right of navigation, according to the letter written by Salem-based attorney David Smith on behalf of the club. The masts of 17 club members' vessels would be too tall to pass under the bridge at high tide under this plan, Smith said. The bridge's limiting height would also discourage potential new members with sailboats or power vessels with a higher air draft from joining Bass Haven. The club is located at 10 McPherson Drive and has no access to Beverly Harbor except through the waterway that runs under the Hall Whitaker Bridge. In Smith's letter, Bass Haven says it has always known the bridge would need to be replaced and agreed with MassDOT putting up a fixed temporary bridge, given that a new drawbridge was going to be constructed. But the recent proposal of a permanent fixed bridge feels like a bait and switch, Smith wrote, adding the club would have objected to the temporary bridge if it knew a drawbridge would not return. Under federal law, the height or width of bridges cannot unreasonably obstruct the free navigation of the waters they are constructed over, Smith argued, and the Coast Guard has the authority to reject plans for a new bridge or request they be altered on these grounds. Bass Haven would approve of a fixed-span bridge only if the structure preserved navigation access to the club's vessels, such as having a minimum air draft of 60 feet, according to the letter. The new bridge was intended to be completed by mid-2027. Now, MassDOT is looking to begin construction in September 2027 and wrap up work by the spring of 2031, Coast Guard Commander Gregory Hitchin told the Salem News earlier this summer. Public comment on the proposal for a permanent fixed bridge is open through Friday. Master Showman. New display at PEM commemorates Houdini's historic visit to Salem. A nearly 150-year-old pair of handcuffs are at the center of the story highlighted in a new display at the Peabody Essex Museum that recounts legendary escape artist Harry Houdini's visit to Salem in 1906. The new display, on view September 3rd through November 2nd, revisits the story of Houdini's trip to Salem in April 1906, in which he visited Peabody Essex Museum before performing at the Salem Theater on Essex Street. As Salem celebrates its 400th anniversary as a settlement, the display, Harry Houdini in Salem, commemorates 100 years since the master showman's death and 120 years since his visit to the Witch City. On April 16, 1906, ahead of his first performance at the Salem Theater, Houdini performed an escape from the former jail on Front Street. During the escape, Houdini escaped three pairs of handcuffs and two pairs of leg irons and managed to free another man from a separate cell before appearing on the street to the amazement of audiences in just 13 minutes, according to a story in the Salem News. Marvelous is the only word to describe the feat, Salem News reporters James Cohen and William B. Porter wrote, continuing to ramp up publicity of his performance at the Salem Theater. Houdini then visited the Peabody Academy of Science, which today is the Peabody Essex Museum, where he saw a pair of handcuffs from the collection of a sailor from the Wilkes expedition. The collection included a pair of traditional English darbies, heavy iron handcuffs with a rigid bow and a threaded screw lock mechanism. Houdini, who was intimately familiar with handcuffs, claimed they had been mislabeled as from the 1840s when the expedition took place, but were actually manufactured in the 1880s. To prove his certainty of the handcuffs' origin during his performance at the Salem Theater that night, he offered to donate $1,000 to any charity of the mayor's choice if he was incorrect. 2 days later, the Salem News interviewed the museum's acting director, John Robertson, who explained there was nothing on the label to indicate they were from the 1840s and were only used as an example as the type of handcuffs used by sailors. By the time the story published, Houdini was already on to his next town. The story of the handcuffs continues 84 years later when the official Houdini seance took place in Salem. Before Houdini died on Halloween in 1926, He gave his wife, Bess, a code word that only she was aware of to verify if he was able to contact her from beyond the grave. For a decade, she continued the seance annually before determining that even Houdini could not escape the confines of the afterlife. Different communities, however, continued to perform the seance each year in hopes of contacting him. During a seance at the Hawthorne Hotel in 1990, Salemites attempted to contact Houdini using the handcuffs, to no avail. This same pair of handcuffs will be the centerpiece of this display in the PEM atrium, which will also include a famous photo of Houdini outside the Salem Theater, a playbill from his performances in 1906, and the brochure from the 1990 seance. According to PEM curator George Schwartz, the display is a way of highlighting Salem's history of performance, magic, and seances, just in time for the Halloween season. It's a nice way of tying this Salem and Peabody Essex Museum story to Houdini, Schwartz said. It celebrates the history of performance. When Houdini came to Salem, he was the latest big act to come to the city amongst performances that had been going on for decades, with magicians, famous clairvoyants, and mediums. With a name that has been synonymous with logic-defying escapes and disappearances, Schwartz said that Houdini has become a larger-than-life figure. Magic graduates have likened him to an early superhero figure of the 20th century, Schwartz said. It's an immigrant story. He grew up in Hungary and came to the United States when he was just 4 years old. I think for many people in the early 20th century, especially immigrants, there was something about Houdini that they clung to. The display will culminate on Halloween Day with a performance by the official magician of Salem, Anton Anderson. Anderson's three-part act will talk about Houdini's magic and life using three different routines from parts of Houdini's career. Tickets to the performance will be available soon, according to the information. AGs reach $17 billion deal with Meta over social media harms. Boston. Social media giant Meta will pay up to $17 billion and carry out broad child safety reforms on Instagram and Facebook under a nationwide settlement announced by attorneys general on Wednesday. The agreement, which must be approved by a federal court, resolves claims by Massachusetts and dozens of other states that Meta designed Facebook and Instagram with addictive features that knowingly exposed young users to serious mental harms and intentionally misled the public about the safety of its platforms. It was announced just days before a trial was expected to get underway. Under the settlement, Meta agreed to pay states $16.7 billion. Massachusetts Attorney General Andrea Campbell said the Bay State could receive up to $516 million if the court officially approves the settlement. That includes $366 million to be paid to the state over the next 10 years to resolve claims stemming from Facebook's failure to protect consumers, provide information from misuse by Cambridge Analytica and other allegations against the social media giant, Campbell said. This settlement is about more than a financial penalty. It's about changing the way big tech does business, Campbell said in a statement. We secured meaningful, long-term changes to Meta's products and practices while delivering real resources to Massachusetts. Today is an important step forward. But for our kids and their futures, it's only the first step. Meta Chief Legal Officer C.J. Mahoney said in a statement announcing the agreement that it includes a new set of rules governing teens' use of social media that the company will apply. The framework we've negotiated will empower parents to easily manage how their children access our platforms, Mahoney said. The new time limit commitments, night mode features, and usage limits during school hours set the right path forward for our whole industry. But this framework will only work if all our peers join us. Mahoney called for an industry-wide solution for concerns about social media harms and urged other industry groups such as TikTok and YouTube to implement this new framework right away. As a parent, I'm proud of both the work Meta has done to protect kids historically and of this new groundbreaking agreement, but its success depends on all other social media platforms following Meta's lead, he said. Social media companies are increasingly blamed for rising rates of depression, suicide, and other mental health issues among youth nationally. In response, states and local governments are coming under pressure from advocates to pass legislation and take legal action to crack down on social media use. On Beacon Hill, state lawmakers are considering to curb what many have called a youth crisis over the effect of social media on the mental well-being of teenagers. A proposal filed by Governor Maura Healey in April would require social media companies to turn off location tracking features, disable notifications, and restrict platform access overnight and during school hours, limiting teens' use to 2 hours per day. For users ages 15 or younger, only a parent or guardian can modify the default settings under the proposal. The State House of Representatives has approved a bill that would require social media platforms to block users 14 and younger. The platforms will be required to get verifiable parental consent for users age 14 or 15 and give parents access to data and content submitted by minors. Root to serve as NSCC food service and catering partner. Danvers. North Shore Community College recently announced a new partnership with Salem-based nonprofit Root to serve as the school's official food service and catering partner. Root, which was founded in 2017, addresses youth unemployment and food insecurity by empowering young adults ages 16 to 26 facing barriers to success to build pathways to independence through culinary training and employment. Through Root's Culinary Training Program and Alumni Employment Program, the organization equips young adults with industry-recognized credentials, life skills, and sustained career support post-graduation. Root's Community Catering Program produces meals for local distribution partners, which addresses food insecurity while supporting local farms and creating sustainable employment for Root alumni. The collaboration will be fully operational beginning in the fall 2026 semester, serving students and employees in campus cafeterias from 8 a.m. to 6 p.m. Monday through Thursday and 8 a.m. to 2 p.m. on Friday. The partnership will create 15 to 20 new employment opportunities for Root graduates, including roles with room to grow into higher responsibility positions and introduction and access to certificate degree programs at North Shore Community College, according to the school. Dining services will be available at both the Lynn and Danvers campuses and will feature streamlined digital amenities such as online ordering and advanced pickup options. According to NSCC President William Heineman, the partnership represents a deep alignment of values and a shared commitment to regional equity and education while deepening Root's core mission of training and employing young adults and nourishing the community. We are incredibly excited to welcome Root to the NSCC family, said NSCC President William Heineman. Through this partnership, NSCC is investing in a local organization that shares our fundamental commitment to education, opportunity, and community well-being. Together, we are building a collaboration that supports our students, strengthens our community, and creates meaningful workforce development opportunities right here on the North Shore. Since opening its doors, Root has graduated 269 young adults from its culinary training program as of August 2026 and provided employment for more than 60 alumni through its alumni employment program. Root's Community Catering Program has produced more than 175,000 meals for food insecure households across the North Shore. Nate Berkowitz, executive director of Root, said that the partnership with NSCC will help bring fresh, scratch-made food to the school's Lynn and Danvers campuses while furthering their own mission of culinary training and employment. Root is thrilled to partner with North Shore Community. And in a letter from Dominic Pangallo and Alice Merkel on the opinion page, a matter of fairness. In 1968, when the decision was made about where to build the North Shore's regional sewage plant, the South Essex Sewage District, SESD, of the five cities and towns in the district, the site ultimately selected was in Salem, next to one of the most polluting coal-fired power plants in America and a massive electric switchyard. That decision added to the legacy of high-intensity industrial uses in this city for the benefit of the larger region. Because of that decision, the pipes bringing sewage from the communities served by SESD run under Salem streets. The trucks transporting sludge from the plant travel through Salem neighborhoods. When odor control equipment fails or equipment breaks down, Salem residents bear the brunt. That decision also removed 17.5 acres of otherwise taxable land from the city's tax rolls. In exchange, Salem was offered $500,000 as a payment in lieu of taxes starting in 1997. The law that established that payment in lieu of taxes, however, did not include any adjustments for inflation. That means today, 29 years later, while the SESD operational budget has more than tripled in that time, having gone up by 218%, the pilot has changed by 0%. Since 2015, Salem has asked the legislature, the SESD board, and our neighboring communities in the district to correct this, but it has never been addressed. SESD is now seeking special legislation to charge the region's ratepayers more than the limitations set by Proposition 2.5, citing inflation and cost escalation. The irony is that no similar consideration has ever been given to the payment in lieu of taxes over the last three decades. Salem is asking that SESD's proposed legislation address the pilot program by adjusting it, too, for inflation. Salem is not stalling SESD's legislation. The legislature could take the matter up tomorrow if it wished. Before it does so, however, legislators have asked the SESD communities to signal their support for the Proposition 2.5 override via local resolutions. But these are not requirements of the law, and Salem is not alone in withholding such a local resolution. Across the five SESD communities, only Marblehead's Water and Sewer Commission has adopted one. When a fire alarm goes off at SESD, it is Salem firefighters who respond, but the cost of a firefighter in 2026 is substantially more than it was in 1997. Over the last three decades, the costs to Salem to provide police and fire response to the SESD facility have increased significantly. So have the costs to pave the roads that SESD's sludge trucks drive on and to repair the pipes that break under our streets. Hosting this facility deprives the city of potential tax revenues, but it also costs Salem more and more each year in expenses that our property taxpayers are subsidizing because the pilot remains frozen. Salem residents contend every day with the complications that come from hosting the region's sewage plant here. Every time Salem opens a road to repair our own pipes, conduct a street repair, or make a utility connection, it means contending with the sewer lines running from neighboring communities to SESD. It adds costs, it adds risk, and it adds time. Some have suggested Salem doesn't want to address the capital needs at the SESD plant, but nothing could be further from the truth. Because of all the cities and towns in the district, it's Salem that most feels the impact when infrastructure at SESD fails, We felt it for decades, and we know the stakes. Beyond the routine nuisance of odor issues when control equipment doesn't work properly, there are larger impacts. For example, when Marblehead's sewer pipe to the plant broke under the harbor, it was Salem Harbor, not Marblehead Harbor, that was impacted. And the construction staging for the repair took place in Salem, with trucks driving back and forth on Salem roads. A seawall repair project in Salem's Juniper Point, years in the design, must now potentially be delayed because of an SCSD sewer pipe next to the wall. A pipe which was supposed to have been abandoned turns out to be still charged because of a faulty valve. As a result of this, the seawall project will probably need to be postponed, adding to its cost, and it could even need to be redesigned, adding further to the cost. And of course, it leaves the Salem residents in that neighborhood more vulnerable to coastal flooding for that much longer. The cost to correct the historic inequity with the pilot is a fraction compared to the cost of SCSD's requested Proposition 2.5 legislation. Salem's proposal includes a one-time payment to catch up on the lost pilot adjustments from 1997 through 2027. After that, the payment in lieu of taxes increases by inflation. Starting in fiscal year 2028, an inflationary factor of 3% on the pilot would cost the other cities and towns in the district $31,833 in all, out of a total SCSD budget of around $28 million. Across those four towns and cities, that's an increase of only 22 cents per person. Compare that to the cost implications of the SCSD override legislation. In that same fiscal year, it would cause an estimated increase of $1.5 million, or $7.75 per person. The change in the pilot would amount to a 2% of the total change to SCSD's budget. For every dollar SCSD costs would go up, only 2 cents of that would be due to the change in the pilot to Salem. This is why it's frustrating and discouraging to hear leaders in other district communities suggest that they are comfortable with the override, which will cost millions of dollars more each year, but not a pilot correction, which would cost a few thousand. Those of us who live with a sewer treatment plant in our backyard know and appreciate how important it is to invest in its upkeep. Fixing the pilot and funding the future of the facility are not mutually exclusive. They're mutually reinforcing. We can address the plant's long-term capital needs while also treating the plant's host community equitably after 3 decades of failing to do so. Our region works best when we all work together, and that is what Salem is asking for. We're not asking for the SCSD facility to be taxed at its full value. We're not asking for it to be moved somewhere else. We have been asking for over a decade now for the same exact thing the SCSD board itself is now asking for, consideration of inflation. We're asking for fairness from our neighbors. And this was written by Dominic Pangallo, and he's the mayor of Salem, and Alice Merkel, a councilor at large and the current president of the Salem City Council. And finally, a letter to Annie. Dear Annie, I have been dating my boyfriend for 2 years. The problem is, I really don't like his dog. I know that sounds ridiculous. I'm not a monster, I promise. But this dog is a lot. He's a puppy, still under a year, and he jumps on absolutely everyone who walks through the door, me included. He steals food off the counter. I've lost 2 dinners so far, and he barks nonstop whenever we try to have a conversation. I know my boyfriend is part of the problem. He hasn't put in any time or money on training, and he's charmed by everything this dog does. I love my boyfriend, but I don't love spending time at his apartment anymore. Am I wrong for being this bothered by an untrained dog, or is this actually a red flag? Not a dog person, but trying. I think it's a red flag. Dear not a dog person, but trying, You don't dislike the dog. You dislike watching your boyfriend refuse to take responsibility. Puppies are chaos by design, and letting one run the household with zero training would drive anyone crazy. Being a pushover with a dog isn't a red flag about his character. The true test will be what he does once you tell him how you feel, that the dog needs real training. How he responds to that will tell you more than the dog ever could. And that's it for today's edition of the Salem News. I'm Ken, your volunteer reader here at the Talking Information Center, and I thank you for listening.
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0: Hello?
1: Man, where are you? 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
8: Greetings and welcome to the Gloucester Daily Times for Thursday, August 27th, 2026, brought to you by the Talking Information Center, located in beautiful Marshfield, Massachusetts. This is your reader, George Krein. Today's lead story, Essex Elementary Plan Gets Airing. It's written by Stephen Hagen. The public took advantage of a chance to sound off Tuesday about developing plans for a new Essex Elementary School. Manchester Essex Regional School Committee members, Superintendent Pamela Bedoin, and representatives from the design firm JCJ Architecture were on hand Tuesday at the current school on Story Street to hear what people had to say about the current plans for the school. James LaPosta, Chief Architectural Officer at JCJ Architecture, said plans call for a structure with a nautical theme. In keeping with Essex's history of shipbuilding, other aspects of the potential designs include terracotta surfaces, earth-toned shades, and colors reminiscent of the town's wooded nature and open spaces. We've settled on this general site plan, he said, referring to the planned building's orientation on Essex Elementary School grounds. We're looking at a way to work the building in a phased manner. The building will be here for a long time. Project planners estimate the new building should be about 72,000 square feet to accommodate a student population totaling approximately 250 children versus the current school's approximately 53,000 square feet. LaPosta said the design plan calls for a structure that could potentially have its spaces altered to fit future needs. Also being considered in the designs is the building's potential as a space for community gatherings such as town meetings. We know that over time the building will change, he said. The school has been designed to be a school for sure, but also to be used for community functions. Emily Zarnecki, Director of Interior Design for JCJ Architecture, displayed images at the meeting that show the nautical themes present in the design, including ship images in the entryway and in several rooms. The idea is very flexible, she said. Bedoin said the meeting's focus was to update the community on the progress made to date on the proposed school's schematic design and to obtain feedback on a number of exterior design elements. She said project planners are working closely with state officials to develop the project. The meeting's focus was to update the community on the progress made to date on the proposed school's schematic design and to obtain feedback on a number of exterior design elements.

interested in what people have to say, she said. People need to show up. Resident Louis Constantine appreciates the work done so far. It's a lot to take in, he said. If they need a new school, they should have a new school. Following approval of the preferred schematic design by the MSBA's board of directors in June, school officials moved into the schematic design phase and have spent the summer further developing the building and site plans. Schematic design is expected to continue through the fall as the project team further refines the building plan, site project budget, and schedule in partnership with the MSBA, Beaudoin said. The work so far will be followed by the project scope and budget submission to be presented to the MSBA, all in anticipation of seeking approval of the regional school district's member communities, Essex and Manchester by the Sea. Beaudoin said town meetings are anticipated in November to be followed by a debt exclusion question to possibly be presented to voters in December. She said Tuesday meeting was an important opportunity for residents to see how much the project has progressed over the summer and to participate in the design process. In January 2023, the MSBA admitted Essex Elementary School into the eligibility phase of its grant process. The MSBA grant program provides technical assistance and financial support with a minimum of 30% reimbursement for the planning and construction of a new or renovated school. The next community meeting focused on the school building project is slated for October 8. Trash questions addressed. DPW Director New Haller give answers. It's written by Bobby Grady. During Tuesday's city council meeting, councilors asked Public Works Director Mike Hale and a representative from Casella Waste Management a series of questions they have received from residents about Gloucester's new trash contract. Beginning October 1st, residents will no longer need purple bags as pay-as-you-throw system will be done away with in favor of automated collection, where an arm will swing from the passenger side of a trash truck and empty residents' trash carts, the direction the industry is heading, according to Hale and a Casella representative. The city's announcement of the new contract has led to several recurring questions from residents, which the council relayed to Hale and Casella market area manager Jack Manning during the Tuesday meeting. Under the new contract, every single family home, along with multifamily properties up to 4 units, will be automatically enrolled into the city's standard trash and recycling service. Standard service includes 1 trash cart and 1 recycling cart, each 65 gallons, costing residents $300 per year. A size-down option for $200 per year allows residents to swap to a 35-gallon trash cart or their choice of a 35- or 65-gallon recycling cart. Seniors are also eligible for a 50% discount. Anyone wishing to opt out entirely may do so as well. Here are the questions. Question, what should residents do with the purple bags after October 1? There will not be a refund for excess purple bags, but Hale said they can be used as traditional trash bags once the new contract starts. Question, why are bulk items so much more expensive to haul away? Hale said the previous cost of hauling bulk items away was significantly undervalued and it cost Public Works more to dispose of bulk items than it cost to have those items picked up. It was upside down, he said. This is the right sizing. It is what the industry demands, and people aren't buying bulk items weekly. Where should carts be placed before collection? Carts should be placed on a hard, flat surface, such as the end of a driveway, with the lid closed and wheels toward the house, at least 3 feet from other objects, such as fire hydrants or other carts. During the winter, Casella advises against putting the cart out during a storm or placing it on a snowbank, and to be on the lookout for changes in service caused by extreme weather. Will the trash truck arm be maneuvering over cars? No, but the workaround given Gloucester's tight streets and volume of on-street parking is still in the works. Manning said truck drivers will move carts to where they can be collected at the beginning of the contract and place a sticker with a big oops on it, identifying what the problem was. He said that truck drivers won't navigate between cars unless there is a full car length between them. Can residents change their service level after the contract starts?

0: starts. Hale said a timeline for that is being worked on, but it could be around 6 months after the contract begins to let people live with it for a little bit. Residents have until Monday, August 31st, to opt out of the standard service level, which includes the 65-gallon trash and recycling containers. Question, if a property changes ownership, can the new owner change the service level? Yes, but Hale said the mechanisms for that is still in the works, and the top priority at the moment is getting through launching the new contract. Will summer homeowners have to pay the full annual fee? Yes, Hale said. The program is envisioned to be paid annually, and residents either take part in it or they don't. He said homeowners who don't normally receive a water bill because they have a private well will start receiving a utility bill that only includes their trash service. How will carts be identified, and how can they be repaired or replaced? Each cart will be tagged with the address it belongs to, and residents should call the Casella Help Desk if their carts need to be repaired or replaced. Hale said Public Works also will keep a surplus of carts. Will there be overflow bags sold and collected as part of the new contract? No, unlike Ipswich residents, who can purchase green overflow bags, Gloucester residents cannot. Hale said for trash to be collected, it must fit inside the city-issued carts. Hale noted Ipswich has only supplied residents with a 35-gallon cart for trash. What charges are associated with purchasing extra carts? Every household would be given a 65-gallon trash and recycling cart unless they choose to downsize or not participate in municipal waste hauling at all. And there are two charges residents should be aware of if they want additional carts. Hale said each additional cart a resident wants will cost $75 per cart, and there will be an additional annual charge based on the size of the cart purchased. Residents purchasing an additional 65-gallon cart will pay an additional $300 annual charge, and residents purchasing an additional 35-gallon cart will pay an additional $200 annual charge. However, if a homeowner purchases an additional trash and recycling cart, one additional annual fee is applied. Will a smaller truck be used on roads trash trucks cannot traditionally go down? Casella purchased a smaller rear-loading trash truck to collect refuse at Gloucester's beaches and parks. Hale said the plan for these roads currently is to work with Casella to try and find a common solution, but there may be better solutions to some neighborhoods than others. Manning said this challenge is one Casella is working to address, as it is not unique to Gloucester and the hauler is dealing with it in other communities. We'll work with Public Works, and if we can access those roads with a smaller truck, then we might have to change the collection day and make it consistent with where the trucks are operating, Manning said. We'll work with Public Works to try and find a solution that allows Casella to service those roads. Will residents have to use the city-provided carts? Yes. Manning said the trucks cannot pick up carts that are not designed to be picked up. Hale said beginning October 5, residents may bring their old trash bins to Public Works for free disposal during normal business hours. This collection will run for a number of weeks. Finally, will there be any accommodations for excess trash, such as after a party or gathering? No. Hale said if a resident wants to have a party or gathering that creates more trash than can fit in their city-issued carts, it is on the resident to dispose of it. He said there are a number of small private haulers that people can rent trash cans from. Cerebus and Summer's End. Cape Ann Art Haven ends its 9-week session of summer programming on Friday. More than 500 children took part in classes in 7 different locations over the summer, the Gloucester-based nonprofit said. On Wednesday, children spent time making articulated puppets of Cerebus, the three-headed dog of Greek mythology, in classes at Cape Ann Art Haven's new space at 44 Whittemore Street. Fall classes for students and adults begin mid-September. Tuition assistance is available. More information is available at arthaven, all one word, .org. And wrapping up the front page, Parton leaves Cape Ann legacy, written by Gail McCarthy. The late Dolly Parton's larger-than-life spirit even made its mark on Cape Ann, where many hundreds of local children have benefited from her nonprofit literacy initiative, and among local singer-songwriters who crossed paths with the indomitable country music superstar. Parton, whose soaring vibrato vocals, poignant songwriting, and sparkling costumes defined her rise from a log cabin in the Tennessee mountains to the height of stardom and acclaim. She died Wednesday. She was 80 years old, one of 12 children. Parton grew up poor in the Smoky Mountains, and her father never learned to read. This inspired one of her many philanthropic efforts when she established Dolly Parton's Imagination Library, an early literacy initiative in which children from birth to age 5 receive free books each month to create their own home libraries. When late state Representative Anne Margaret Fronte of Gloucester learned about this program, she worked 2 years to bring it to Cape Ann, which she succeeded in doing in 2021. To date, roughly 2,000 children on Cape Ann have benefited from the Imagination Library, overseen locally by the nonprofit Pathways for Children. 5 years ago, Ferrante eagerly announced that Gloucester succeeded in being among the first communities in Massachusetts to be part of Imagination Library, one of the largest literacy programs in the world. At the time, the Imagination Library had reached the milestone of sending out its 150 millionth book that December. That number now has risen to more than 200 million books sent to children all around the world. All that is required is that a child from birth to age 5 be registered with a program. Cape Ann parents and guardians can do so at imaginationlibrary.com. The program is in full swing here, and we are still enrolling folks, said Laura O'Neill, Pathways Director of Institutional Advancement. We're so grateful to Anne Margaret, and it spoke to her passion for literacy and the role it plays in creating opportunities for children to have a path to success. She shared that passion with Dolly, who still is an inspiration to us all and always will be. On the music front, Cape Ann's Fly Amaro, a singer-songwriter, shared a story and a photograph of himself with Parton at Dollywood, her theme park in Tennessee. At the time, he was performing and touring with the band Orleans. It was more than just a photo op. I'm sure she made everyone she met feel this way, but for me, it was a connection. Orleans was the backup band for Dolly and Ladysmith Black Mambazo, Paul Simon and Graceland, for the Dollywood season opener in 2018. I think it was because I was singing Still the One at the time that she seemed to assume I was the band leader, asking me for advice with the confusing teleprompters the staff was screening, along with a few other logistical questions he posted on Facebook. She obliged when Amaro asked her to do a selfie, but a moment later, she returned. She said, "You know, some of those close-ups can really be unflattering. Can I have a look?" I showed her, and she said, "Yep, that's what I thought." She grabbed my hand and took me over to the stage manager who had been telling everyone all day, "No pictures." She handed him my phone and told him to get a shot of us in front of the logo, wrote Amaro. They hugged, and Amaro joked to the star that he was taken after she giggled that famous squeaky little giggle. "I watched her make everyone from children to seniors feel like they've known her their whole life. All between being whisked from place to place by her assistants, there will forever be a place in my heart for the great and eternally beautiful Dolly Parton," Amaro said. Gloucester's Alan Estes, a singer-songwriter who lived in Nashville decades ago, met the superstar at the Nashville airport with a friend who knew Parton. They had a quick hello, but he has another story about how his idea for a song would later become the seed for a song that Parton would write that came out on the 1991 album, Eagle When She Flies. At the time, Estes and one of his co-writing partners wrote a song called I'm Just an Old Familiar Road That You Keep Turning Down. His co-writer, unbeknownst to him, had given the okay to another songwriter who asked if he could share that idea with Parton at an upcoming meeting. "We were actively pitching the song, and to make a long story short, he and Dolly did get together and wrote a song," recalled Estes. The song was titled Country Road, and one of the lines in the lyrics was, "I'm just a country road that you keep turning down." A toast to the departed. Frances Ferrante, and Margaret's mother, recalled fond memories of meeting the country star at the Emerson Colonial Theater in Boston when she went with her daughter to meet Parton. Her daughter, the state representative, presented Parton with a citation from the State House in connection with her Imagination Library. A week ago, Gloucester's Mile Marker One posted that it was holding a Nashville night of music featuring Colin Cross from Nashville on Thursday, August 27 from 6 to 8:30 on its sun deck. In the wake of the news of Parton's death, that post was updated to say that the evening will also feature Dolly Chardonnay. The organizers wrote, "Grab your friends, raise a glass to Dolly, and enjoy a little taste of Nashville right here in Gloucester." Among those in the crowd will be Ferrante, who will raise a glass to both the late celebrity singer-songwriter and her daughter, who died less than a year ago at the age of 53. "Dolly and Anne Margaret are dancing in heaven right now," Ferrante said, "and Anne Margaret has a welcome committee ready to greet her." Ex-GOP head sues gubernatorial hopeful. Let that sink in. It's written by Christian Wade, Statehouse reporter, Boston. The former head of the Massachusetts Republican Party is suing GOP gubernatorial candidate Brian Shortsleeve, alleging his campaign, quote, secretly recorded a local party committee meeting and used it in his political messaging. The complaint, filed by former GOP chairwoman Jennifer Nassauer in a Rentham district court, alleges that Shortsleeve, his campaign committee, and a campaign staffer broke the state's wiretapping laws by making a, quote, secret recording of her remarks at a Wellesley Republican caucus in February and used it to criticize public officials. "This is not about silencing anyone or avoiding criticism," Nassauer said in a prepared statement. "Debate should be tough. Politics should be competitive, but there are still rules, and they should equally apply to everyone. I believe this crossed that line, and I intend to see it through." Nassauer, who serves as finance co-chair for Shortsleeve GOP rival Mike Minogue's campaign, said she had reached out to Shortsleeve's campaign about the recording, but they refused to, quote, remedy the situation. "I've been in politics a long time. I know campaigns get ugly. People say things they regret, and criticism comes with the territory," said Nassauer, who served as Mass GOP chairwoman for 3 years before stepping down in 2011. "Secretly recording someone without consent is not just hardball politics. I believed it crossed a legal line." But Shortsleeve's campaign dismissed the lawsuit as a, quote, sad, desperate last-minute stunt by Minogue's campaign team. "This is a sad, desperate last-minute stunt by Mike Minogue to attack Brian Shortsleeve through his party insider surrogates because he doesn't have the courage to stand face-to-face on a debate stage with Brian Shortsleeve and talk about the real issues facing voters in their everyday lives," Shortsleeve's campaign said in a prepared statement. Shortsleeve and Minogue are facing off in the September 1 primary for shot at challenging incumbent Democrat Governor Mara Healey in November's general election. A University of Massachusetts poll released last week showed Minogue leading Shortsleeve 53% to 36% among likely GOP voters, with 18% still undecided. Here's a My View column, as they're called, by Jack Clark. His headline, "Who Owns the Beach?" Since the beautifully refurbished Good Harbor Beach Inn began setting out beach chairs this summer on its portion of sand at the north end of Good Harbor Beach, there has been plenty of unfounded hysteria over the question. How dare they claim a public beach for their own? The fact is, the Good Harbor Beach Inn owns the beach in front of the property. In fact, that ownership extends out to extreme low tide, or 100 rods, whatever that used to be. Oh, it's 1,650 feet, whichever is less. Without express permission, the public has, over the years, regularly trespassed on this inn's portion of that beach. Technically, the public is not allowed on that portion of sand either to sit or walk recreationally. The owners, however, have never stopped people from strolling along their stretch of shore. Their message is simple. Don't camp out here for the day, but you are permitted to walk. In the Commonwealth, the law generally provides that the upland property owner adjacent to the shore owns the beach unless the deed states otherwise. How did it get that way? In the Massachusetts Bay Colony, there was no such thing as dredging sand-clogged tidal harbors to accommodate boats going in and out to load and unload goods. So in the 1640s, to encourage maritime commerce, the King of England granted coastal landowners ownership rights to the low water mark. They could then safely invest their pence, shillings, and pounds to, quote, wharf out, that is, building docks and piers over the intertidal flats to accommodate visiting and departing ships. This reversed a long-held belief dating back to Roman times and still widely held today, even in this seaport, that the air, water, and seashore are held in trust by the state and therefore belong to the public. But that's not the case in Massachusetts. We still live with laws dating to the mid-17th century. Although the so-called colonial ordinances changed ownership of most intertidal flats from public to private, the laws did not transfer all property rights originally held in trust by the king. The ordinances specifically reserved for the public below the mean high water mark the right to continue using private tidelands for three common purposes recognized at that time: fishing, fowling, and navigation. However, the colonial edicts did not relinquish any rights to the water itself as distinct from ownership of the underlying seabed. Because there are no private property rights to the water column, the public is allowed to swim in the intertidal zone, provided bathers do not touch bottom or cross private land to enter or leave the water. The same applies to kayaking and windsurfing in the same submerged area. The rights reserved also encompass a variety of other activities people enjoy today, including walking along the beach to go surf casting and then fishing from the private area, as well as traversing the private wet sand area with a gun in hand to legally hunt birds during the appropriate season. The distinction between public and private rights is much simpler on either side of the intertidal zone, on the submerged land seaward of it and on the dry shore landward of it. So who owns the beach? At Good Harbor, the answer may be more complicated than many people think or probably want to know. The beach may look like one continuous stretch of sand, but legally it is a patchwork of public and private property rights that have evolved over nearly 400 years. That doesn't mean private beach owners can simply close off the shoreline to everyone, nor does it mean that every inch of sand along Good Harbor Beach is public property. It means we need to understand the law before declaring that someone is, quote, taking over a public beach. The beach has been there for millennia. The laws governing who owns and what have been around for centuries and the public's right to use the shore are real. So are the property rights of the people who own the land. Maybe the better question isn't who owns the beach. Maybe it is, how can we respect both the public's longstanding rights and the private property rights that Massachusetts law has recognized for hundreds of years? That would be a much more productive conversation than the hysteria that has surrounded a few rows of beach chairs. Let's not forget to thank the Good Harbor Beach Inn for allowing us to walk on their beach. I think we have time for one letter to the editor. Wilkinson backs audit and transparency. For 25 plus years, I was the Republican City Committee chairman, and we elected Bill Weld and Bruce Tarr in 1990. As a middle-of-the-road conservative, I was for fiscal responsibility, less government, and being tough on crime. Now, decades later, I'm voting and supporting Sarah Wilkinson to be the Democratic nominee. Nothing against Drew Tarr, who's a nice guy, but he is against the audit that 73% of us voted for. He wants to be one of the boys in a one-party state and is going along with the Democratic leaders in the legislature. Sarah's 100% for the audit and 100% for transparency. Please consider voting for Sarah Wilkinson in the primary on September 1st, and it's written by Fred Shrigley of Gloucester. As always, thanks so much for listening. 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
2: Here's the forecast for the Boston and South Shore area on the Talking Information Center from the National Weather Service. For today, gradually turning mostly sunny, temperatures in the mid-80s overnight, cloudy, temperatures in the upper 60s. For Friday, partly sunny, temperatures in the mid-80s. The sun rose this morning at 6:05, setting at 7:26 this evening. 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
8: 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J.M. 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
11: Hello, this is Kathleen. And today, Thursday, August 27th, I'll be reading to you from the daily news of Newburyport. Decades-long Coffin Street debate ends. Councilors vote to make portion of street a private way. By Matt Petrie, Newburyport. A property dispute involving Coffin Street that began when Richard Nixon was president ended Monday after the city council essentially voted to wash its hands of the unfinished portion of the road by officially calling it a private way. By affirming that this is a private way, we take the city out of future maintenance, future requests, future legal costs, as the issue would kind of keep popping back up, Ward 4 City Councilor Beth Trake said Tuesday. So I'm hopeful that that clarity lets everyone move forward and at least everyone knows where they stand. Since 1972, there have been sporadic debates about an unfinished portion of Coffin Street, running perpendicular to Jefferson Street, with the matter having brought to the city on numerous occasions. Multiple councilors recently estimated that litigating the issue has cost the city somewhere in the ballpark of five figures, hence why they have been eager to see a resolution. I think we can all agree that we'd rather see that money put towards needed improvements for pedestrian safety in that neighborhood instead of spending it on legal fees, Drake said. Councilors joined by City Council Solicitor Anderson and Krieger, Representative Mina Makarios, voted Monday night to approve an order memorializing their legal opinion that the unfinished portion of Coffin Street is a private way, thus relinquishing their rights. The last debate lasted roughly an hour as counselors sought legal clarity on what the order would actually do and whether or not washing their hands of the area was the right call. The order drew in a large amount of public comment, with most of it supporting the bill. One resident who spoke in favor was Charlie Tontar. Three law firms have looked at it over the past 5 years, and all have concluded that this is not a public way, the former city solicitor said. All this order does is memorializes those legal opinions. Resident Kate McCarthy stressed that the issue had gone on long enough. Without action by the council tonight, this zombie issue will rise again, she said. Coffin Street resident Jane Snow, who has been a proponent of the area being a public way, spoke out against the order. It creates a liability issues, turning it into a private way. So I'm asking you to please consider that, she said. A private way is a road laid out by a private owner or owners and maintained at their own expense, dedicated to public use, but not accepted as a public way. On Tuesday, Drake said councilors were assured by legal counsel that the city's action would not change existing rights for pedestrians and abutters in general. People who live on Coffin Street do have a long-standing pedestrian right-of-way to pass and repass, so nothing we would have done last night would have changed it, she said. Drake said the city cannot know every single resident's rights, as some may have been given up along the way. That's where the neighbors' own title searches would come into play, she said. But the city is not responsible for researching individual landowner titles. It was important for the city to provide clarity for that neighborhood, noting that she thinks the issue is finally over. We know that this has been in dispute for 50 years, Drake said. We could not get a solution that would be what everybody wanted. So what we ended up focusing on was what was the best for the city as a whole, and that meant reducing our liability and future costs on this issue. Reached on Wednesday, Snow said she was disappointed with the outcome. They made it so now if I had an issue with the street and I went to them, they'll just say, oh, you have to take it to land court, and land court starts at $75,000, she said, noting that she would not be able to afford land court herself. She said that she is ready to put the issue behind her. We will be an interesting winter, Snow said, regarding the claim that the city has spent a fortune on legal bills. Snow said she would be curious to learn more about that. I know that having this attorney at the meetings the way he was is going to be one expensive bill. Roof projects to be done soon. Construction on schools on schedule and on budget. By Matt Petrie, Newburyport. As the first day of school inches closer, projects to partially replace Knockmolen School and Newburyport High School roofs are set to reach substantial completion by Friday, according to School Facilities Director James McSweeney. They're on schedule to be finished by the end of this week, with substantial completion and just some minor stuff coming in the following weeks, and working with both of our contractors that the work will happen either after hours or on weekends, so there will be no impact to students or any of education process, McSweeney said. The City Council approved funding for both projects in March through two bond orders. One requested $3,322,300 to pay the remaining costs of the partial roof replacement at the high school. The second requested $3,201,297 to pay the remaining costs of the partial roof replacement at the middle school, The total construction cost for both projects is $7,013,597. As part of the MSBA's accelerated repair program, the city will be reimbursed $2,880,454, leaving a total cost to the city of $4,133,143. McSweeney explained that each project has a different contractor, with Greenwood working on Knock Mullen and Corolla Roofing working on the high school. Both are on budget, McSweeney said. Ward 3 City Councilor and former school committee member Brian Callahan said he was glad to see the projects getting done. I'm happy the high school finally got its repairs. That has been going on since before I was on the school committee, Callahan said. McSweeney said work began in June when roofs were cleaned out and prepped. Over the last month, focus has turned to actual roof replacements. So at the Knock Mullen School, they started with the auditorium, McSweeney said. They started towards the middle of the building and worked out towards the furthest edge. They're now down on the gym roof, and they're working from the outer edge, kind of closest to the field, and working towards the middle of the building. He said what they are doing is ripping off old rubber roofing, plus some of the old insulation, and installing two new layers of insulation. And then on top of that will be the new rubber roof on top of it all. And then they'll replace all the metal edging that goes around and holds it all in place, McSweeney said. At the high school, he said first they had to remove some historical units and rehab them. They look almost brand new, McSweeney said. He said the work started on the library roof, where they had to rip off old insulation and rubber roofing. They got that all replaced, and then they put all the new metal edging back into place, McSweeney said. So the library roof is 100% done, and then the upper roof on that same side of the building is done as well. He said the work has been pretty smooth sailing, thanks in part to what he called a group effort. We've had a lot of support from the city, from our school committee, from the superintendent's office, right on down, McSweeney said. Interim school financial leader, no stranger to Amesbury, by Caitlin D. Amesbury. While a number of new faces are occupying administrative roles in the Amesbury Public School District this school year, Daniel Grayton, the new interim director of finance and operations, is a familiar face. Grayton, who took on the role in July after the retirement of Joan Laporto, has been in the district for a number of years. Beforehand, Grayton served as the executive assistant to former Superintendent Elizabeth McAndrews for over 6 years, having worked previously as the city's communications director. During his time as McAndrews' executive assistant, Grayton also pursued a school business administrator license with help from Laporto. Grayton says the process began when Laporto asked if he was interested in pursuing the license. After expressing that he was, he mentored Grayton through the Massachusetts Association of School Business Officials Mentorship Program. Joan, knowing she was going to be retiring, did a little planning to her credit and asked me if I'd be interested in getting my license, and I was, Grayton said. So 2 years ago, Grayton obtained his license, and once Laporto announced her intention to retire at the end of the 2025-2026 school year, he applied to fill the role with the hope of continuing to work in a city that he holds dear. It's really become a second home for me, he said of Amesbury. I've been going on 10 years here. I love this community. Then, this spring, he was named as the interim director of finance and operations and signed a contract through this school year, Brayton said. My job is much easier than it could have been because of the supports Joan has left in place. It really made the transition so much easier because of the job she has done here over 10 years. And it's big shoes to fill, but she's left me and the district in a great position to succeed, he said. As the role is interim, whether or not Grayton will continue on in position beyond the end of the school year is not yet determined. New Amesbury Public School Superintendent Stephen Badrovec said a path forward will be determined later on in the year. I guess what we'll do further into the year is have a conversation just around whether or not a full-on search is something we're going to do. So it is definitely a possibility we'll put a search out and anyone can apply. But I think the intent would be Daniel would be focused into this role and continuing, he said. Badrovec praised Grayton for his work in the role so far and said his knowledge about the district has been extremely helpful. It's been a huge benefit to me and the district in a number of ways, because Daniel has the history here. He's been in the central office, and so certainly has been a huge help to me in getting oriented to how things work in Amesbury. And really just a deep knowledge of all the things that we do here as function, he said. For Grayton, the last 2 months have gone smoothly, which he credited to help from his team at the central office. It's been an incredibly busy summer. I've loved the job so far. There's a lot to learn, he said. It's just a great team here that I can rely on. We ask questions of. We all support each other. Now, though, there could be a difficult school budget process ahead, Grayton said. He is prepared to navigate potentially difficult times with that team, keeping what is best for students in mind throughout. We'll do it as a team, he said, about how he will handle budget challenges. That's something we've been very consistent with in the district, is when we make decisions, make them as a team, and what's best for students. So certainly it's been a challenging few years. We're hoping as we start budget planning in a few months that maybe the outlook's a little better. But we just don't know that yet. But all of the decisions that we make, we'll make with the best interests of the students in mind. As I see it, Bikes Gone Bad by John Burciaga. Pleasant months there are still ahead ere we settle into another El Nino winter and time for an important reset. My 20 years in our fair city began with my parking on High Street, a lovely day, swung my car door open for exit, narrowly missing a biker who gave me a richly deserved verbal what for. I felt terrible, and rightly so. It was a lesson quickly learned, and I've been careful ever since. Nothing would ruin my life now and thereafter than to injure somebody thereby, whether in the crosswalks, at traffic lights, or on trails. Since there has been considerable comment and condemnation of drivers of multi-ton vehicles that aren't the only ones on roadways. But at present, I speak of those on bikes, the two-wheeled, typically non-motorized sort, for which I could not be more sympathetic. That said, I've noticed a change in the equation of who the aggressor is and who isn't. I walk most of our city's trails, and over a long period, I have been narrowly missed by bikes far exceeding the miles per hour limit, if no to alert walkers whom they approach from the rear and are given the provocative, threatening insults when called to account. I'm not talking about rudeness on our parts, but to ask for a warning said in reasonable voice, did not merit the risk of confrontation that would ruin everyone's day. Elders admit they are more fearful of saying anything at all, but parents of children have too much cause for alarm. I've been close to harm more than once, the first time as I beheld lovely plantings opposite our side and ventured more closely. Yes, I should have looked first, but the silence of the bike tires failed to break the quietude of summer's day, and my spouse pulled me from danger in the nick of time. The biker had no sympathy for my peril and went happily on his way. Too many others feel that they own the trails, that such are their oysters, and that the world is on their side in that belief. We observe that on a good day, 3 in 10 bikers call out, "On your left," and we thank those who do. None appears to have a bell or a horn by which to alert those whose means of pass is on foot. Bringing to mind trips to Europe, where bikes are as numerous as autos, and in late hours, students are leaving their libraries and whizzing home. In Copenhagen and elsewhere, they are armed with alert mechanisms and use them profusely. Their lanes are broad and well marked. And yes, there are laws for them as well as pedestrians, not to mention speed limits. Here we have gauged speeds of 20 to 25 miles per hour, even on motorized skateboards, and calling out at the last second doesn't solve the issue either. Response time varies with the individual, and to blame anyone for inability to move aside from the path of speeding wheels is too much to expect. I'm not talking about being in the way of bikers, but the loss of balance or twist of an ankle or whatever may put one at hearty risk. To be hit in such circumstance at my age would stand to ruin my life, if the reader doesn't mind my saying so. But my plea is on behalf of all. Who wants to do that? Who wants to cause such? And last, who is called to account? In the case of considerable injury, what is the recourse? To sue the city one loves because of miscreant riders? One would hope not, but that is well within the cards a victim would hold in such case. Let's do something about this before the worst happens. If it hasn't happened yet, then it's due. Or maybe it has and we're not privy to it. It wouldn't take much money to post more signs that call for caution on the part of all. But in the encounter of autos and bicycles, we say the unfair advantage is with autos. Then so it is when considering bikes and pedestrians. Once cautionary steps are taken, accountability will be on perps and not on the public. Trails may not be two-way streets, but there are two sides to the relationship, twixt those on wheels and those not. Newburyport's John Burciaga would be hell on wheels, and not because he wants to be. Those days were over with the last wheelie he tried at a busy intersection at a foolish age. Write to Ichabod142@gmail.com, and his visiting nurse will reply. Salisbury Fire Fundraiser set for next month by Caitlin D. Salisbury. A local pub will soon become the focal point of the community's efforts to help those impacted by a 5-alarm fire on Atlantic Avenue earlier this month. On September 13th, a fundraiser will be held at the Carousel Lounge, with all proceeds going toward 3 families who lost everything in the blaze. Starting at noon, the fundraiser will run 4 hours and include raffles, a DJ, and more. On August 14th, the Salisbury Fire Department responded to a fire at a multifamily home on 24 Atlantic Avenue. Eventually, the blaze spread to 4 buildings in total, becoming a 5-alarm fire and leaving 2 people with serious injuries. Since the devastating fire, Salisbury residents have stepped up in countless ways to help displaced residents, donating clothing, food, gift cards, and other items. The genesis for the fundraiser came when friends of the victims approached part-time event planner Kim Bianco and asked her to organize the event. Bianco, a nurse who lives in town, said she happily accepted. A lot of the locals here and people who work with the families and people who know the families needed someone to jumpstart something. So they reached out to me and I said, sure, I'll take it under my wing and I'll start planning this, Bianco said. In another act of generosity, Carousel Lounge owner Amin Nabhan offered the event space for free. Nabhan said giving back to Salisbury community is one of his favorite things to do. We're a small community and we help each other, he said. Since beginning the process, Bianco said a number of community members have reached out and offered to lend a helping hand. It really is inspiring how many people are like, what can we do to help? How can we help those families out? He said. Bianco also said the willingness to help is similar to the behavior she saw at the site of the fire, with locals immediately stepping up to help others in a time of need. I was actually down there when the fire started, and it was incredible how many local families, homeowners, just reached out and tried to get people away from the area to make sure that the surroundings were safe, made sure that other people's homes and people evacuated were okay and safe. So it really is a great community down here, she said. Now armed with support from countless community members, Bianco is preparing for the fundraiser, which she expects will draw about 75 people. We've gotten a great response, she said. NHS Reunion Committee seeks classmates, Newburyport. The Newburyport High School Class of 1976 Reunion Committee is trying to contact numerous classmates for a 50th reunion, October 10th. The event will be from 12:30 p.m. to 3 p.m. at Loretta Restaurant, 15 Pleasant Street. Classmates are encouraged to wear the maroon and gold school colors or the maroon and pink class colors. Anyone who is on the list, or if you are a friend or a relative who knows how to reach someone on the list, is asked to contact Reunion Committee member Karen Nestor Anderson at Karen, A-N-D-R-S-N, at hotmail.com as soon as possible to receive ticket registration information. Tickets are $55 and must be purchased in advance. Checks can be mailed to the Reunion Committee member Marsha Foley at 206 Low Street, Newburyport, Massachusetts, 01950. Online registration is also available at ticketstripe.com. 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The committee is looking for the following classmates: Robert Anderson, Joanne Andrews, Peter Baronsky, Daniel Brosher, Cheryl Coffin, Dan Connors, Art Croteau, Lynn Dow, John Downer, Michael Esposito, Kit Groder, Carl Haley, Jill Henderson, Bill Hill, Anne-Marie Jassa, Jeanette Jolata, Carol Jones, Lydia Latine, Peter Martinelli, William Moore, Sharon Murphy, Pam Noonan, Denise O'Donnell, Mary O'Keefe, Howard Packer, Ray Pearson, Richard Phelan, Stephanie Pierce, James Reagan, Kevin Skinner, Larry Toomey, Paul Welch, and Deborah West Cody. Thank you so much for listening, and I hope you all have a safe and well day.
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13: You can't escape a traffic jam. Know what else you can't escape? Seasonal allergies. And you might think you can avoid that coffee stain until... Oh, really? You can't escape a lot of things in life, but you can escape prediabetes. Prediabetes captures 1 in 3 adults. There are usually no signs of prediabetes. 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
14: Hello, everyone. My name is Cheryl from the Talking Information Center. Today is Thursday, August 27th, 2026. I will be reading from the Providence Journal. The first article is entitled, First Day Back. The nearly 20,000 students and 2,000 teachers of Providence Public Schools returned to class on Tuesday, August 25th. And for the first time in 7 years, they returned to a district guarded by local officials as the state's takeover concluded in June. From the first years at Classical High School to the new kindergartners at the Spazzano Pre-K through 8 school in Silver Lake, soon to be known as the Class of 2039. Students went back to a district that officials say is on the upswing. Superintendent Javier Montanez said the district must continue the momentum that we've had on student performance and making sure we continue to work on our attendance. What local control means for Providence students, teachers. While the district is one of the few in Rhode Island where math and reading scores have edged higher than before the pandemic, overall scores remain low. Only 16% of students are considered on grade level in mathematics, while only 17% met that mark in English language assessments. Those results are unacceptable, Mayor Brett Smiley told the Journal as he visited schools on the first day. Smiley said he will be looking for academic improvements as the schools return to local control. He also pointed to building plans that will be eventually consolidating elementary, middle, and early grade schools into pre-K through 8 buildings. Students and families will grow up with the same cohort, Smiley said of the building plan. Attendance improvements have been notable since the pandemic, when rates of chronic absenteeism in Providence schools spiked to 57%. Last year, that number came down to roughly 26%, a number that beats pre-pandemic averages. Recently, State Education Commissioner Angelica Infante Green set even more aggressive targets to reduce absenteeism. Whatever the challenges ahead, local officials said they're grateful that they got to take them on themselves. "I envision us being closer to the community," said Corey Jones, a school committee member who came out to absenteeism. Whatever the challenges ahead, local officials said they're grateful that they got to take them on themselves. "I envision us being closer to the community."

I'd like to see the Providence become the best schools in the country, said Steve Williams, another school committee member. The state released its own report on the progress in the Providence district since the takeover. It points to new investments, such as expanded access to advanced coursework and to better outcomes, including a higher graduation rate. Yet, SAT and PSAT results show a higher percentage of students not meeting expectations in math. Large numbers of multilingual learners still do not have English proficiency. And while improved, chronic absenteeism rates still show that more than one in four students misses 10% of all school days. The new chapter, full of new challenges, begins now in Providence, said school committee member. Foundation awarding $5.4 million in grants. The Rhode Island Foundation is awarding more than $5.4 million in grants to dozens of nonprofit organizations, saying the funds will help Rhode Islanders with crucial needs such as health care, housing, and job training. The funding marks the third round of grants the foundation has awarded under its five-year action plan, which identified five enhanced community priorities, according to the foundation. This funding is the result of the more than 1 year of community outreach and research that went into creating a comprehensive framework for addressing the demanding challenges our state faces. David N. Cicilline, the foundation's president and CEO, said in announcing the grants. Most of the funding, almost $5 million, was awarded through the Foundation's Community Priority Grant Program, which provides support to organizations that respond to one or more of the organization's community priorities and related focus areas, according to the Foundation. Here's how the money will be spent. Among the recipients was Crisis Intervention Teams of Rhode Island, which provides free training to police officers and other first responders on handling calls involving people who are having a mental health crisis. The agency received $65,000 to provide training and technical assistance to law enforcement agencies. De-escalation and diversion to care lead to better outcomes for law enforcement, communities, and most importantly, people experiencing behavioral health crisis, said Caitlin Gomes, the organization's executive director. Through CIT programs, we equip officers with the training and tools to recognize these situations, respond safely, build trust, and connect individuals with the support and services they need, said Gomes. More than 400 first responders have graduated from the program's 40-hour certification training program, according to Gomes. She says almost every police department in the state has had officers certified. The Providence Fire Department has also trained with the organization. In training, the first responders hear from a variety of experts, including people who have been involved with public safety officials during a mental health crisis, according to Gomes. Those sessions are often the most impactful, she said. Harbor of Hope Foundation. Another recipient was the Harbor of Hope Foundation in Pawtucket, which received $30,000 to help address the state's shortage of certified nursing assistants. Its Zenith CNA Academy provides tuition-free CNA training to people who face financial, educational, and other barriers. By strengthening pathways into healthcare careers and partnering with local employers and community stakeholders, we help meet critical workforce shortages while improving access to quality care for vulnerable populations, Christola Brito, founder and CEO, said. Through this initiative, we

0: 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The Creative Reuse Center. The Creative Reuse Center received $15,000 to offer programs in 4 Providence elementary schools. The organization gets reusable art materials and uses them to promote learning and creativity. In 2025, the organization diverted 43,000 pounds of surplus art material from the landfill. Magic happens when students have access to materials that spark their imagination. We can't wait to see what the students create, Center Director Elizabeth Oakes said. Other recipients include Aquidneck Community Table, the Housing Hotline in Newport, Rhode Island Latino Arts in Providence, the Tomaquag Museum in Exeter, the Westerly Land Trust, the Rhode Island Alliance of Boys and Girls Clubs. The remaining $477,000 in grants was through the Foundation's Capacity Building Program, which provides funding to support the infrastructure and technical assistance needs of organizations and programs. The recipients include Amenity Aid in Warwick, Blackstone Valley Community Health Care in Pawtucket, Child and Family Services of Newport County, Climate Action Rhode Island, the Galilee Mission in South Kingstown, New Urban Arts in Providence, Rebuild Woonsocket, the full list of community priority and capacity building grant recipients is posted at rifoundation.org/recentergrantees. With this round of grants, the foundation has awarded $18.9 million since launching the 2 programs in July 2025 as part of its new action plan, according to the foundation. Credits set for energy customers. Compensation to start on monthly bills in October. Energy ratepayers in Rhode Island will soon be getting big credits on their monthly bills. Rhode Island Energy has agreed to the latest iteration of a voluntary plan to accelerate compensation to customers for a tax liability that arose from PPL Corp's purchase of the company 4 years ago. The new proposal put forward by state utility regulators on August 21st will credit electric and gas ratepayers a total of about $170 million over the next year, significantly more than what was originally proposed by the company more than a year ago. We took a hard look at it. We're comfortable with the methodology, Rhode Island Energy President Greg Cornett told the Journal on August 25th. Most importantly, it gets the credits back to customers on an accelerated basis, which is what we were trying to achieve all along. What to know? All of Rhode Island's energy 500,000 electric customers will get a fixed monthly credit of $14 from this October to September 2027, while the company's 272,000 gas customers will be accredited $51 a month from December through April of next year. Credits arise from 2022 sale of the company. When the Rhode Island Energy sale took place in 2022, PPL agreed that the tax burden wouldn't be shouldered by ratepayers. The company made a hold harmless commitment to the state to pay back customers incrementally over decades through bill credits that have amounted to a few cents a month. Last year, in an attempt to defray the escalating energy cost, Rhode Island Energy announced an agreement with the State Division of Public Utilities and Carriers to compress the payback period to the 3 winter months in 2026 and again in 2027 so the customers would feel actual benefits from the credits. The company calculated the credits based on an estimate for the net present value for the money it owed ratepayers. It said the figure amounted to about $149 million. But after the plan was filed with the Public Utilities Commission for approval, the Office of Attorney General Peter Noronha disputed the company's estimate, arguing it had undervaluated the amount it owed by as much as $39 million. The commission, too, started asking probing questions about the company's estimate. In response, Rhode Island Energy withdrew the plan from consideration, citing unexpected and unwarranted opposition. The company opened a docket with the Utilities Commission in the spring to work out a new customer credit plan. The commission folded consideration of the plan into a larger request that Rhode Island Energy made in the fall for new distribution rates to cover increases in the infrastructure and operating cost. New credits are part of the larger efforts to reduce winter energy bills. During proceedings, the commission concluded that last year's agreement did, in fact, undervalue what Rhode Island Energy owes customers. As part of their approval of the new distribution rates on August 21st, commission members unanimously agreed to net present value of the credits at $170 million. They also laid out the plan to have the money repaid before the end of next year. Commission Chair Ron Jaworski said he expected the credits to entirely offset the increase arising from the higher distribution rates on the electric side and partially offset it on the gas side. Cornett said in the interview that staff with Rhode Island Energy are still finalizing numbers for the ratepayer impacts of the new distribution rates, but that Gertowski's categorization of the effect of the credits is accurate. As to the differing estimates for the net present value of the credits, he said such calculations are exceedingly complex. This is one of those things that you get five experts in a room and get three or four ways of calculating it, said Cornett. The hold harmless credits will be coming on top of a separate set of winter bill credits put together by the McKee administration using revenue from a regional cap and trade program on power plant emissions. More help on Rhode Island energy bills is also coming to qualifying low-income households this winter through a revamped program that discounts rates by up to 75%. The new program was approved as part of the distribution rate case. This is part of a larger effort to try to do our part to help with the affordability concerns that customers are facing, said Cornett. New Gilded Age trailer says season 4 debuts on November 1st. A new trailer for the fourth season of The Gilded Age, premiering November 1 on HBO, has one character asking, "Would you rather everyone know all the sordid details?" For most fans of the Emmy-nominated Julian Fellowes drama, the answer would be a resounding yes, but the trailer only teases what's to come. It seems the trouble lies in store for the new Money Russell family. "We are truly being tested," says wife Bertha Russell, played by Carrie Coon. "We must fight with every tool we have." Her husband George, played by Morgan Spector, hints that she could be an important part of that toolbox. "You may be the key to our family's survival," he says. And after some brawny men are shown rushing into a building, Bertha is forced to explain George's unexpected absence at the opera. "Mr. Russell had pressing business to attend to," she says. And right at the end of the trailer, a shadowy scene shows George raising what looks like a handgun and pointing it at someone. Meanwhile, the old money van, Ridgen, household seems to be preparing for a high-stakes dinner. The entire reputation of this family depends on the success of the president's dinner. One-time matriarch Agnes Van Rippen, played by Christine Baranski, tells her sister Ada Brooke Forte, played by Cynthia Nixon, "After Agnes proclaims she will have vengeance over an unnamed someone, Ada challenges, 'Shouldn't we leave vengeance to the Lord?' 'Not if we want it done properly,' the always sharp-tongued Agnes retorts. 'I find often the Lord is too lenient.'" Though not as part of the same exchange, their nephew, Oscar Van Rippen, seems to sum up the conflict the 8th episode will entail. What have I gotten myself into? The cast is in the new season, filmed in part in the mansions of Newport, will include South Kingstown native and 2013 University of Rhode Island graduate Andrew Burnap, playing Porter, a young gentleman of society with an Ivy League education and money to invest in exciting new ventures, according to Deadline. Season 3 of the show, from the creator of Downton Abbey, is nominated for 8 Emmy Awards, including Outstanding Drama Series and Acting Awards for Coon, Outstanding Lead Actress in a Dream Series, and Merritt Weaver Outstanding Guest Actress in a Drama Series for playing Bertha Russell's working class sister. Weaver, who was not listed on the cast for season 4, also plays a role in J.J. Adams' film, The Great Beyond, partly filmed and perhaps set in Providence, slated for a release on October 1st, 2027. Amory. Rhode Island mail ballots are not affected by Supreme Court ruling. Attorney General Peter Nerona's office announced August 26th that Rhode Island has joined a coalition of 29 states, filing a lawsuit against the United States Postal Service, challenging its new rule that purports to grant USPS the authority to regulate mail voting in elections. While the U.S. Supreme Court has sided with President Donald Trump on mail ballot voting restrictions, Rhode Island Secretary of State Greg Amore is seeking to assure voters here that their ballot will not be impacted by this August 24th decision by the nation's highest court. The Trump administration is intent on inventing reasons to sow doubt around mail ballots, even as the president takes advantage of mail voting himself, said Amore. "I want to be clear," he said in a statement on Tuesday, August 25th. "Yesterday's Supreme Court ruling has no impact on primary election mail ballots, and it is yet to be determined if the elements of the executive order that impact mail ballots are lawful and implementable by the general election in November." In a related development, Attorney General Peter Nerona's office announced on August 26th that Rhode Island has joined a coalition of 29 states, filing a lawsuit against the U.S. United States Postal Service, challenging its new rule that purports to grant USPS authority to regulate mail voting in elections. Tens of millions of voters across the country rely on mail-in ballots, and the coalition argues USPS's rule will prevent states from effectively administering their mail voting programs, putting the voters at risk of being disenfranchised, the statement said. For a president who insistently talks about combating election interference, he sure does love to interfere in our elections, said Nerona. Trump's executive order signed in March seeks to establish a national list of eligible voters and directs the U.S. Postal Service, which is an independent federal agency, to transmit mail ballots only to those on the list. In the order, the president threatens states and election officials with criminal prosecution and the loss of federal funding if they do not comply with his demands. Democratic officials in 23 states, including Rhode Island, and the District of Columbia sued to block the order. They argued that the Constitution gives states and Congress the power to run elections, and Trump's changes could lead to chaos and partisan abuse. In their lawsuit, the coalition argues that the U.S. Constitution gives states the primary authority to administer elections. Moreover, the president cannot unilaterally change federal election procedures, particularly without an act of Congress permitting him to do so, according to Rhode Island Attorney General Peter Nerona's office. Monday's Supreme Court ruling was a bit complicated, but the bottom line, the court did not decide the legality of Trump's order, instead ruling that states who sued did not have the legal right to challenge it. As Amori explained, yesterday's ruling lifted an injunction that blocked parts of the administration's executive order based on procedural issues. As the ruling itself stated, the court's disposition of this application does not mean that any measure taken by the government to implement the order will necessarily be lawful. On that score, time will tell. In the meantime, Amori said, Rhode Islanders voting by mail in the primary can be assured their ballot will not be impacted by this decision, and I remain committed to doing everything in my power to ensure that mail ballots remain accessible for the general election and beyond. Under the United States Constitution, elections are run by the states, and we will continue to fight the federal government's overreach into your right to vote, he said. As of noon, Tuesday, August 25th, 2,987 mail ballots had already been submitted. Rhode Island homeowners will bear full costs for natural gas hookups starting 2029. If you're a Rhode Island homeowner who wants to switch to natural gas, there's a good chance you won't have to pay anything up front to run a connection from your street into your house. You'll slowly help pay for the interconnection over time through distribution rates charged by Rhode Island Energy. But the initial cost that averages around $6,000 for a residence will be covered by other ratepayers. Opponents to the practice say it amounts to handing out no-interest loans that incentivize people to start using more fossil fuels at a time when state policy has prioritized decarbonization through the adoption of high-efficiency electric heat pumps. Those critics won important victory recently when state utility regulators voted unanimously to phase out the subsidy over the next 3 years and require new customers to pay the full, unsocialized cost of their interconnections. If someone wants to connect to the gas, they should pay for it themselves, said Jamie Rhodes, Director of Clean Buildings for the Conservation Law Foundation. Given the act on climate, we can't do that anymore. Well, thanks for joining me. This is all the time we have for today. I'm Cheryl, and I thank you for listening to the Talking Information Center.
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2: Here's the forecast for the Boston and South Shore area on the Talking Information Center from the National Weather Service. For today, gradually turning mostly sunny, temperatures in the mid-80s overnight, cloudy, temperatures in the upper 60s. For Friday, partly sunny, temperatures in the mid-80s. The sun rose this morning at 6:05, setting at 7:26 this evening. Stay tuned for more heading your way next on the Talking Information Center.
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11: Hi, everybody. Welcome once again to In Perspective. My name is Bob Branco. Good to be with all of you today. Before we continue, let me introduce our good friend, colleague, and co-host, Peter Alchil. Peter, how are you doing?
13: Greetings from fall coming Coos Bay. The fall is coming really early this year. It got mist. It's like almost October weather, and I'm assuming that we'll get some more warm weather, but right now it's kind of fall. Rains are coming. Well, it's very sad.
11: Well, you know, Peter, we have the feel of fall here today. I mean, it's cloudy, it's misty, it's been raining lightly most of the day. Temperatures are barely 70 degrees. It's a cool day today here in southern New England. Before we continue, let me thank those people who make it possible for In Perspective to be made available. Raymond Gay, our producer, thank you so much for what you do. Our media sources, thank you for what you do as well. 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
13: Merci, Jackie.
11: I want to say hi to Cindy, who is our facilitator for today's program, and Brad, who is our streamer, because we are being streamed live. Let me give out my email address for those people who would like to write to us with their comments and their thoughts. It's bobbranco93@gmail.com. That's Bob Branco, B-O-B-B-R-A-N-C-O, all one word, 93@gmail.com. Want to say hi to a faithful listener, Terry Winnott. Thank you very much for your contributions and your support. We have today Jo Elizabeth Pinto. She's an author. She wrote a book called Broken Love. Unbroken Love is the name of her book. And we're very delighted to have Jo with us today on the show. Jo, congratulations on your book and welcome to our show.
14: Thank you.
11: Go ahead, Bob.
13: Oh, you first. I'm sorry. So, Jo, welcome back. I know we've had you before, and I think this is maybe the third time I've interviewed you, certainly the second. Before we talk about your most recent book, talk a little about your life. In addition to being a writer, who are you? That kind of thing.
14: Well, I am a mom. I'm a writer. I'm a Braille proofreader. I have been blind since birth. I was diagnosed with retinopathy of prematurity, so I was born a little over 3 months early and spent time in an incubator. I was went to kindergarten the first year that IDEA opened the public school, so that was 1976. I went to college twice and was not successful in breaking into the job market. I have a degree in social work and I have a degree in nonprofit management. And after the second time, I got certified as a Braille proofreader and started my own freelance business working from home. And I published my first book, The Bright Side of Darkness, in 2015, and kind of got addicted to that. And so I have published 5 books since then, and the latest being Unbroken Love, which was published recently. I can't remember exactly.
13: It's within a year, correct?
14: Yes.
13: Yeah.
14: 2025, I think.
13: Yeah. And what prompted you to be a writer? How did you get the writer's bug?
14: Well, when I was not in school yet, maybe 4 years old, my dad was reading a book to me about Osceola, the Seminole Indian chief who was trying to keep his people in Florida. And I guess I didn't really get the concept of books at the time, because when he got to the end, I was sad that the story was gone. And I said, it's all gone. And he said, he put the book in my hands and he said, no, it's still there. We could start over and read it again. And I was just captivated by that. And from that time on, I knew that I wanted to write stories that could be in books.
11: At 4 years old, how much of that story that your father read to you did you comprehend at 4 years old? As far as the plot is concerned, you know what I mean?
14: I don't remember. I remember being on the couch and being with him and enjoying that. And I don't remember much about it now, except that it was very sad. The story was very sad because that whole situation was sad. But my dad he was from New Mexico and he had been through a lot. And he always wanted us to know that the history that we were taught, were going to be taught and were taught in the schools was not necessarily the whole story of what happened in America. And so from an early age, he was interested in letting us know about other things that had happened in our country. And I appreciated that about him. So I don't know how much of it I took in. It was a simple book. It wasn't, it was close to age appropriate, I think.
13: I find it really interesting what you're talking about on two levels. The first being that at 4 years old, even though you remember much about the plot, that somehow that connected you with the desire to write. And the second thing that interests me is this idea about we not learn the entire history. We learn some of it. We don't learn all of it. And your dad felt that was important for you to know that at an early age. I find that really both things really interesting. How did your writing bug continue? You had this experience. What happened next?
14: Well, I can remember. I learned Braille, and I can remember sitting in school when I was supposed to be doing spelling or whatever else, writing. I didn't write. I wrote stories and all little poems and different things, but I can remember sitting in school writing title pages with my name on them and titles of books and the little things that come in the front with more books by, my name was Padilla, then Joe Padilla, with more titles on them and and tables of contents and all that fun stuff. And I continued to write. My first poem was published when I was 12, and it was in Jack and Jill magazine, which was a popular kids magazine. Some of you might remember that. I don't know if they still have that magazine or not, but it was about running in the garden. My grandfather had a really wonderful garden. So I wrote a poem about that because he and I used to, we didn't run, but I mean, that was a fantasy, but we used to, plant flowers and pick things and eat them out of his garden.
13: I remember Jack and Jill. I read it growing up also, and I don't have a poem in it, but I did. They had letters to the editors after that unusual experiences that we experienced. And I got a letter published in Jack and Jill about a bird who we were a canary who was a pet for us. And somehow he got out of the cage and went to the window, and the window was wide open. And he hopped in the window, and we thought he was going to escape. But he decided, no, he wanted to come back.
14: Oh, that's great. I love birds. I have four of them right now, two parakeets and two conures. And I've had birds escape, so I'm glad he came back. That I was about to be heartbroken.
13: It was a canary, and she didn't function well in 20-degree weather. I think he knew that. You know, we're talking about winter in New York.
14: No. That's not going to be good for me.
13: No, exactly. So you got your degree in social work and your degree in nonprofit management. Were you writing through all that?
14: I was very busy during those times. So I, sure. The first book, The Bright Side of Darkness, I started in high school as a short story for an assignment in class. And I got an A, and then I put it away. But the characters never left my mind. And so then I put it away through college. And then my first husband got Lou Gehrig's disease, and it was terrible. But during that time, we were living in a trailer park where the police wouldn't go, and we were there. We were home, and so we became the stable adults for a lot of kids whose parents were either working a lot or off doing crazy things. And so we bandaged skin knees, and we helped with homework, and we taught young girls how to cook and do laundry, and we gave out relationship advice, and we were involved. And we started building community, and then some of the adults became involved in that. I made a cookbook and with recipes that were inclusive of the things that usually came in food banks, and just people started trading babysitting for car mechanic stuff, and it just sort of grew from there. And so then we moved to a better location, and I needed to learn how to use a computer back in the days of DOS and WordPerfect and all of that. And I needed
15: back in the 80s.
14: Yes. In the early 90s, and I needed a big chunk of text to cut and paste and move things around. And so I typed that old short story in, and it was pretty awful. And I thought, oh, my gosh, I've turned this in. But when you start moving things around and cutting and pasting and editing, and it gets better. And so I showed it to my husband, and he said, you can't leave it like that. What happens? And so I kept writing on it and picked it up and put it down, and life happened, and, you know, I messed with it for a long time and tried to get it published and went the traditional route and tried to get an agent and messed with it, and then Amazon came along.
15: Oh, yeah.
14: And in 2014, my mom died very suddenly of cancer, and I realized that none of us know how long we have to be on this planet, and I decided to go for it. And so in 2015, I published it independently, and that's kind of how things got started.
13: And I remember reading that book, and I don't remember much of it except that I remembered how real it felt, and how sharp the dialogue was.
14: A lot of the real came from the fact that we had lived through those experiences in that trailer park.
13: Yeah. No, it's obvious. You know, hearing you talk about that's where it came from. And I just remember loving the dialogue, especially. I thought that was an extraordinary. And the fact that she sort of understood the characters and the challenges, and it was a riveting book for me to read. And I encourage other folks to read it as well. So I want to. So let's talk about your current book, Unbroken Love. What prompted you to write this particular book?
14: I went to a writer's conference, and colleagues there was looking at the books on my table, and she said, "Have you ever thought of writing a young adult romance?" And I laughed, and I said, "I don't write romances. I don't even read romances." And she said, "Well, I might publish one if you wrote a young adult romance." And she walked away, and I thought, yeah, whatever. But I'm not a person to back away from a challenge ever. So I kind of had it in the back of my mind and went on with other things. And then I got a book on the steps of writing a romance and kind of the structure. And I listened to that book and thought, yeah, I don't think so. And then the characters started showing up in my mind, because that's how I write a book, is the characters introduce themselves to me. And then the plot sort of forms around the characters. But it happened very slowly over one summer, and I needed the book by the next year's writers' conference. And so then I was under a time crunch, and I got the book done and published the Sunday. I got the book back the Sunday before I had to leave for the writers' conference the next Tuesday. So that was kind of the story about how that book came to be.
13: And what happened at the writers' conference? You came with this book? Did you run to that?
14: I came with this book, and she had really been interested in it, but she could only publish a certain number of books a year, and it didn't quite make the cut. So I decided to publish it myself anyway. And I was a little disappointed, but not completely disappointed, because when you publish it yourself, you get to decide everything. How the cover looks, what words you use, when it comes out, everything. And if she had published it, I wouldn't have gotten to decide about the cover. I wouldn't have gotten to decide the timetable. You know, it would have been 2 years before it came out, and I wouldn't have been in control of what happened. So there's trade-offs.
13: So I'm
14: okay.
13: I'm sorry. I'm going back to the broken side. The bright side of darkness. It's not a romance, but there's lots of love in the book, right? I mean, it's sort of
14: right.
13: Maybe it's not a romance per se, but boy, as I remember, there are lots of love throughout the book. Probably some relationships, you know, that.
14: More love between
13: adults and kids.
14: Adults and kids, and between brothers, sort of chosen family. Chosen family is a big theme in all of my books. It's not who your biological people are. It's more who you find and who cares about you.
13: Why the title Unbroken Love?
14: There's a disability theme that runs through that book. And there's also a theme of what breaks you and what doesn't. So it's a matter of who is broken and who is not, and what breaks you and what doesn't.
13: Yeah, I can see that. So let's talk about the disability for a second. There's at least one character that I can think of that has a disability in the book. There are probably others that I'm forgetting.
14: Well, there's one that has a disability from birth.
13: Correct.
14: And she has a chromosome disorder. And there's one who has to overcome an accident in the book.
11: What kind of an accident?
14: An injury.
11: Okay.
13: Yeah. And there's somebody else. I have a recollection that it missed part of his or her leg.
14: Oh, yes. I forgot about her.
13: I was just vaguely remember it.
14: That's kind of part of the story, is one of the characters had an auto accident and lost part of her leg, and that kind of triggers some of the plot events.
13: Yeah.
14: I don't want to give away too much, but...
13: Disability is really an interesting thing. One of the themes of this book is bullying, and you write a really vivid scene of a hearing involving bullying in school, in the school of, but the board, the school board place or wherever it is, in a very sort of opulent, forbidding room, and people come in. How did you get that experience? How did you write that scene?
14: My daughter was bullied a lot in school, so I have some experience with dealing with that.
13: I'm sorry. Go ahead.
14: I was told when I was in middle school, but we called it junior high back then. I did an independent study where I interviewed an author. I was trying to write a book back then, and I didn't know what I was doing. But I interviewed an author, and she told me then that as you live, you gather experiences, and they will go into your books like a bird building a nest, and you'll take a little from here and a little from there, and you'll use those experiences to make your books. And so you need to keep living your life and keep having experiences, because you'll take them and put them into your books. And so my daughter,
11: she had, and
14: I didn't write it word for word, but I took a little bit of the experiences of dealing with that and put that into the scene where they were dealing with the school system.
13: It really is sort of a very powerful scene, as this one, the folks involved who were bullied or supporting the people being bullied weren't treated especially well. What happened, but I wonder if that happens more often than not,
14: believe me.
13: Yeah.
14: I am not the only parent who has had to deal with that. And let's just say I didn't get anywhere until I threatened to bring the authorities into the mix.
13: Yeah. Yeah.
14: And then things changed really quickly.
13: Well, good for you for being such a good advocate for your kids.
14: I only wish I had done it much, much, much, much sooner. If I had it to do over again.
13: Yeah, as a step parent of three step kids, and one of whom was bullied fairly regularly, my experience was it's very hard, A, to find out, because the kids are
14: right
13: about it, and then B, how do you confront the authority figures about the situation when, at least in the school I was involved with, they were swamped with stuff.
14: They
13: were harried, overworked people, and generally,
14: and especially when you're blind and they don't listen to you at first, because of course you don't know what you're talking about. And if I had it to do over again, I would have pushed much harder, much sooner. It's one of the biggest regrets of my parenting life.
13: How's your daughter doing now?
14: She's doing a lot better now, but we went through the ringer first.
13: Sure. But she got over it somehow. I mean, whatever happened. Not got over the wrong term. She sort of comes through.
14: She's doing better.
13: Okay. All right. So talk about in the early part of the book, Romeo and Juliet, the play, Shakespeare's play, plays a major role. What prompted you to choose that particular play, and sort of talk about how that, you know, I don't want to give away too much of the plot, but talk about how that factors in the book.
14: My daughter hated that play in school. I mean, I remember getting through it, and it was okay. It wasn't my favorite, but she hated that play. She said that those two people were the stupidest people she ever read about, especially Juliet. She said, really? You're going to go and fall in love with the first person that ever sweet talks you, and then you're going to kill yourself over him?
13: And that's really fascinating. And what I find interesting is you sort of quote that word for word. I think Trevor, the main character, says that.
14: Right.
13: And I just found that very amusing. I, you know, I'm a guy, and I don't know how much that plays into it, but I didn't like that play either. I just found it just way
15: too. Then you have families feuding too, the Capulet,
14: right,
15: the Montague,
14: right,
15: and the feuding.
14: Right. Well, that part was sad to me, but I think it's a classic. It's been a classic for 400 years, and
13: oh, yeah,
14: and our kids now are so savvy about this stuff. She, like, the other thing that she can't stand is Dolly Parton's Jolene. That song comes on and she just cringes and she says, anybody that has to beg for somebody like that, you don't want him. You don't want him at all. And I said, honey, you've never been in love. You don't know. And she says, no, that other woman can have him.
13: Yeah, it's funny because I say the same things to my grand twins who are 14, or almost 14, and I say if you run to kids like that, or you know, don't whatever, you know, don't beg, because.
14: Well, I told her the same thing. You don't have to be a lady in waiting to some twit that isn't worth talking to anyway. And my daughter has always been pretty strong of character, so. She never did fall in with all those cliques and all that stuff, but it just makes me sad to see all these girls, you know, wishing they could be this or wishing they could be that or having, that's why I wrote one of the characters in that's just such a follower to the other, the bully in the book, and, you know, wanting to be like her and do everything that she does, because you see so many girls that just, you know, they're ladies in waiting to this one with all the power and all the whatever she thinks she has.
13: Not just girls.
14: Well, that's true. I guess I didn't think of it that way because I have a daughter, but maybe not.
13: It's not just, and maybe we guys do it a different way, but trust me, there are, many of us guys who, you know, want to follow the guy in charge and will do anything to be part of the clique, and it's can be.
14: I guess not. I never thought of it that way.
13: Especially as blind kids, you know. I don't know what your experience was, but I was mainstream throughout my entire life, and in high school, there was no. It took me 2 years to figure out what clique I belonged to and what clique that would have me, and I had to learn, you know, that I couldn't do that. I had to find my own way, and that was very difficult and sometimes very painful, but I think I'm a stronger person for it.
14: I was kind of lucky because I was a freshman in high school, and I had been kind of lonely, but first of all, I got on the swim team, and that helped, and secondly, I was in class. In health class, I remember, and I don't remember what the question was, but nobody seemed to know the answer, and I did, but I had never been taught to raise my hand, so I didn't know how kids got the teacher's attention, so I just whispered the answer, hoping somebody around me would hear it and say it so that we could move on, and I hear this girl, raise your hand. Well, I didn't know what that meant. I didn't know, you know, how high are you supposed to raise it? Are you supposed to wave it? Are you supposed to keep it up, raise it, and then lower it, or keep it up? Or nobody had taught me that.
15: Raise it until somebody sees it.
14: But I didn't know that.
13: Yeah.
14: So I just sat there, and this girl that I didn't know reaches out and grabs my hand and puts it up in the air. And I'm thinking, why is she touching me? What is she doing? What? And she goes, she knows the answer. And I just thought I was going to die. And then I couldn't talk because I was so flustered. And so she gave the answer. And then after class, she comes up to me and she's like, what's your problem? And I was like, what? Well, I knew this blind girl before in my other school, and she knew how to raise her hand. Why don't you know that? I don't even know what you're talking about. And so she showed me, and then we became good friends. And I ran with her and this other girl that I had known since kindergarten. And so I had people to eat lunch with, and so I was lucky that that happened.
13: I'm thinking about your story, thinking about Vanessa and Trevor, who are the heroes of the book, and how they both support each other in the one in chapter, I think chapter one, and one in chapter two. And I can't help but thinking of sort of echoes of that story running through those sections of the book.
14: There's a lot of me in Vanessa, I think. And there's a lot of my friend Vicky that did that in Mel.
13: So who is Mel? Give us a sense of who Mel is.
14: Mel is Vanessa's best friend who has a big heart and doesn't always know when to shut up and lay off. But she's good. She's a good person. She's just a bit much sometimes. But she's secure. She grew up in a good family and a home where she was supported, and she knows who she is. And
13: she really helps Vanessa.
14: Might not have had that.
13: Yeah, no, Vanessa has a tough family upbringing, as I remember. It's not the easiest family situation, as I remember. But Mel, you know, helps in all kinds of big and small ways. Vanessa, you know, connect with Trevor and all kinds of things. A really good friend.
14: Everybody needs a Mel somewhere.
13: I think that's true.
14: Sometimes they think they don't, but, you know, I think everybody needs a Mel in their life.
13: And I lost my thought. Yeah, or the other thing that often happens is we think we don't need somebody like a Mel, we don't give them the credit when they do help us.
14: Right.
13: And that's unfortunate as well.
15: Yes, it is.
13: But it's true. Talk about, well, Vanessa and Trevor are sort of the stars of the book. They're kind of the Romeo and Juliet, but not really. Talk about Trevor. How did Trevor fall into the book?
14: Wait, I'm sorry. My computer started babbling at me and I didn't hear the question.
13: I was talking about Trevor. Talk about Trevor and sort of how he found his way into the book. Who is Trevor?
14: Trevor's had a hard time. And I think a lot of young men have had a hard time, and maybe they haven't had the best role models. And I think if we want the world to be better, then we need to be there to make the world better instead of just complaining that the world isn't better. And so that was how I was thinking when I got Trevor into the book, because so many times we sit back and we say, teenagers, and kind of wash our hands of the whole thing.
13: But Trevor has at least two good people in his life. Adults. He has Uncle Ben?
14: Mm-hmm. Mm-hmm.
13: And then
14: he steps up.
13: What's that, sorry?
14: He steps up
13: in a major way, really. I mean, he's really the guy who sort of gives him some space, because it's clear from the beginning of the book that Trevor, whatever problems he has, is courteous. He looks after the victim, as it were, you know, the person being bullied. He has that strong streak within him, which I think Vanessa falls for, among other things.
14: Right. But Uncle Ben isn't going to let him be anything else. I think he had a good dad.
15: And who would be the second adult that was referred to just now?
13: I said the basketball coach. He doesn't play a big role, but he does do a couple of things.
14: I think coaches are sometimes underrated, but I had a swim coach in high school who...
13: I said the basketball coach. He doesn't play a big role, but he does do a couple of things.
14: I think coaches are sometimes underrated, but I had a swim

0: and the sports and the discipline and all of that. That for me was music, but it's the same basic idea. Trevor is, I don't want to give too much away, but Trevor is the star basketball player. And we mentioned disability in the book. And Trevor, for a while, is disabled for quite a while. Talk about that and what prompted you to sort of put him in that space.
1: I think a lot of people don't want to grapple with that idea, and disability makes them uncomfortable, and so disabled people make them uncomfortable. But people are temporarily able-bodied, because it could happen at any time to anyone, anywhere. An accident, a stroke, an illness, and it could be temporary and it could be permanent. You know, human beings are pretty fragile.
0: Yeah.
1: You know, one fall, one car accident, and people don't like to think about that. And I think that really is part of why they get so uncomfortable. And they don't like, you know, Trevor really has a hard time with it.
0: Yeah. Here's Trevor, this, you know, athlete with lots and lots and lots of potential, because of his physical gifts, and something happens that he can't walk for a while. That's traumatic. And of course he makes him temporarily disabled. And, he says some things, and does certain things that strike me as very typical. You know, people going through that situation. Isn't a very nice guy.
2: I'm sorry, Peter. I was just going to tell Joe, before we get into our participation part of the program with our listeners, tell us now, and of course we'll ask you at the end of the show too, how we can get your book.
1: Well, before we get to that, you know, I went through that. My husband, when I married my first husband, he was a strong, vital, active person. He climbed mountains. He snowshoed. He was, and then at 30 years old, he was diagnosed, his legs went out from under him, and it took till he was 32, but he was diagnosed with Lou Gehrig's disease. And he was the love of my life. He was a wonderful person, but there were some moments when he was not a very nice person.
0: Yeah.
1: And he said some terrible things. And I walked through that with him. And we came out the other side, but I could write that from a very real place because I know what that was like.
0: Well, that conversation that Trevor has with Vanessa is really sad, you know, but seems so real to me. You know, I'm not an expert in these matters, but, you know, he was not a nice guy at the time. And, you know, when you're a kid, and, you know, poor Vanessa had to figure this out too over time. So Bob asked the most important question of all. How can people find your book?
1: The book is on Amazon in Kindle and paperback format. It is also on Audible and interestingly enough, Melissa Riccobono from the NFB narrates that book. It's beautifully done.
2: She's related to Mark?
1: Yes, she's his wife.
2: Oh, okay.
1: Or you can go to my website at brightsideauthor.com.
2: Brightsideauthor.com.
1: Mm-hmm. And you'll be routed to any number of places to get that book. But
2: brightsideauthor.com, and the name of the book is Unbroken Love. Mm-hmm. And we have about a little more than 15 minutes remaining. I do want to give some of our listeners a chance to ask you some questions, Joe.
1: Okay.
2: So, hi, Alice. Welcome. What's happening?
3: Hello. Thank you for another fine book, Joe, Elizabeth. And when I think of I think it was your prior book, Unbraided Love.
0: Oh, that's right.
3: That you wrote that in the multiple points of view, and I so admired your

0: taking on that challenge of writing in multiple points of view. And I wondered if you found writing this book was easier than writing Unbraided Love. But besides that question, I do want to say that your narrator, Melissa Riccobono, does a beautiful job in narrating the Audible book. And
1: this one was in not quite as many points of view, but I did find it a little easier because I had done it before. I think 3 or 4 points of view are in this one, but they're by chapter this time, so I didn't try to do more than one in a chapter.
2: And you're right, there are different points of view, but the chapters, they don't feel like different points of view. They are, of course, but the chapters move forward. You know, the plot moves forward through the chapters. It drives the plot in addition to giving different perspectives.
3: Anything else?
0: Well, I'm just very pleased that you're here today, and congratulations on another book.
1: Thank you.
3: All right.
2: Thank you, Alice.
3: Thanks, Alice, and we'll move on to the next person. Do we have any, Cindy?
1: Yes, we do. Nora.
3: Nora.
4: Yes, hi. Thank you for your wonderful presentation and story, and Joe. And do you happen to know when this will be showing up on board? Do you happen to know?
1: I have sent it in. I have sent actually almost all of my books into BARD now. They asked for them this summer, so it's in their hands now. I don't know.
2: Are you going to put it on Bookshare?
1: I don't know how to. I think it has to be requested from Bookshare. I can't.
2: No, this is one of the frustrating things about people think that Bookshare is like really, really confusing. And in some ways it is. But basically, what you're supposed to do is have the book as an EPUB format and then send it to them. And then you have to sign a thing saying that you authorize Bookshare to do this. And then they post it.
1: I don't know how to get it into an EPUB.
2: Well, that's a different conversation. And, you know, but anyway, the reason I'm ranting about this is because a friend of mine and I are talking about doing a session just on this topic, because there's this mystery about putting stuff on Bookshare. And it can be a nuisance. I'm not saying it's easy, but it's not as easy. It's not as hard as people think it is.
1: Well, maybe we can talk about that separately.
2: I agree.
1: Because I would like to do that, but I've been confused about Bookshare, so maybe we can have a conversation about that.
2: I will pass it on to the person who I was talking to and see if we can't do a session on it. Might be worth it. Not on this show necessarily, but somewhere else.
3: Anything else, Nora?
4: No, thank you very much. Thank you so much.
1: Thank you.
3: Thank you. All righty. Who's next, Cindy?
5: We don't have anybody. You know how it goes.
3: All right.
5: As soon as I say that, somebody will raise their hand.
3: Well, when that changes, thanks.
5: I'll let you know.
2: Thanks, all right. So we talked a little bit about Robin before, and Robin, of course, plays an integral part in the book. How did Robin come into the menagerie of characters?
1: Well, I have wanted to have disability in all of my fiction books. But I want the characters to be part of the story, but not, I want them to just be characters in the story, not heroes or villains and not victims, just characters in the story. And so I've tried to choose different characters with different disabilities, and I've tried to choose ones that I know somebody with a similar disability. So I know somebody who is a mom of a character that has a similar disability. And so then I could have her read that story and make sure that that it's true to that disability.
2: Yeah, that makes sense.
5: And you have a hand when you're ready.
2: Let's do it.
5: Okay, Alyssa, you're up.
3: Hi, Alyssa. Welcome.
6: Hi. This is Lisa Bush, and I just wanted to congratulate you on your book and also ask you if you're working on anything new now.
1: Not yet. I tend to need time between books to recuperate and then get another idea. And I tried to start working on a new book, but I wasn't ready, so it didn't happen. So we'll see if that one materializes or not. I wanted to work on a book that was kind of basically examines the difference between reputation and character, a young adult book. So we'll see if that one works out. I wrote the first chapter and didn't like it. So I may work on that one and start over, or I don't know. We'll see if that one materializes. But I like the topic. So
6: well, good luck with whatever you do.
1: We'll see if that one works out. But this has been a tough year for me, so I don't know. Maybe when things even out a little bit.
2: I know for me, I wrote three books, and I say half kiddingly that I have no desire to ever write another book. And I may never write another book. I don't have the writer's bug as other people do. But I never say never. I mean, there may come a time when something will get my attention and I'll write something. So who knows what will.
1: I'm not an idea person. There are people who have hundreds of ideas rattling around in their head, and I am not like that. When I get an idea, I need to grab it because I don't know when I'll get another one.
2: Or in my case, or it might be an incident that happened to you that really grabs your attention and you take it and run with it.
3: Mm-hmm. And you never know. It'll happen when you least expect it.
1: Right.
2: Yeah, I think that's right. I want to talk briefly about Amber and Chloe, who are kind of they are the bullies of the book. Talk about them and how they came into the picture.
1: I got bullied in school, but it was different. The bullies now are out for blood. They're different than we were kids. I don't understand it because the way my daughter was bullied, I don't understand the way they are now, but they are vicious. And so, I don't know. I didn't want to write it. The way they are now, they'll just break people. So I had to kind of measure how far I wanted to go. But, we were all bullied, I think, as people who were different, blind people. But I don't know.
3: It's called a pecking order, Joe.
1: Yeah, I know. But now they'll peck you till you die. And I don't think they were that bad the way we were. I mean, I don't know. It's different now.
2: Well, my response is a very simple one. I agree with you. You don't have to look very far. So goes the adults, so go the kids. And if you see what's going on around us, this is what the result is. And it's very sad. It's very infuriating. And, I wish things were different. What I found interesting about these two, Amber and Chloe, is that, one or both, sort of see the errors of their way, as it were. It's fairly clear in the book that they're going to try to live their lives differently.
1: When I was at my 30-year high school reunion, one of the worst bullies that I had in school came up to me, and he said, "I am sorry for the way I treated you in school." And I didn't know what to say. I mean, I wanted to say, it's okay, it doesn't matter. But it did matter.
2: Sure.
1: And so I just didn't say anything because I couldn't think of anything to say. And he said, "I want you to know that I'm teaching my kids to be different than I was."
3: That's excellent.
1: And I said, "I'm glad." Then I knew what to say. And I said, "I'm glad. That makes me happy." And he walked away. And I wanted it to be different than so many books that don't really have any hope for the
0: bullies, because my daughter and I read a lot of them, Dark Diaries and some of the others, and the bullies just are what they are. And I thought, you know, it doesn't have to be that way. You know, they can change. They don't usually, but they could. You know, and the bully also had parents who were not really paying attention. One of them did.
2: Not that they just weren't paying attention. They weren't very nice people.
0: No. Well, one of them had a parent that was paying attention, but the other ones didn't. I mean, the other ones were just off doing what they were doing.
5: And you have a hand up, just to let you know.
3: All right. Very good, Cindy. Who do we have?
5: All right, Linda.
3: Ms. Hello, Yax. Linda.
7: Hi, Peter. It's Linda Yax from...
2: Hey, Linda. How are you?
7: I'm doing okay. Joe, are you still in Colorado?
0: I am.
7: And so can I ask where you went to school? I'm a Colorado native. I'm not there now, but I
0: I went to school in Brighton, which used to be a little cow town north of Denver. Now it's a city.
7: Oh, yeah. And I thought it was just one of the things I found really interesting in what you said in the early on was that the characters just kind of came into your head. And I've heard other authors say that, too. And I think, I mean, some of the authors I really like, when you talk to them, that's what they say. And I think that's what happens a lot of times. It's all of a sudden you've got these people forming in your mind, and then you pick them up and do something with them. I will read the book. I am on Audible, so I can. And I will be glad when those things come out on Bard. So,
5: and it is 5:55, just to let you know.
3: Okay. So, thank you, Cindy.
7: So I will mute. Thank you. It was nice talking to you, Joe. And
0: thank you.
7: Talking to you, Peter and Bob.
3: All right.
0: It's good when they come out on Bard, but, you know, I appreciate people who get them on Audible and whatever, because once they come out on Bard, I won't make any money. And that is how I, you know, make a living. So thank you for being an Audible customer.
2: Yeah, no, there's something to be said for that, you know. So, again, we were talking about Amber and Chloe for a second, and you talked about your experience, you know, with that kid who bullied you in your high school 30th a reunion. What do you imagine Amber's and Chloe's future being? You know, if you were to write this book and went on 5 years later, do you have a general sense of what those characters would look like after college, for example?
0: I would hope that they would remember some of this and be better people. You never know, but I would hope that at least one of them, maybe both of them, might have had some good come out of this.
3: Like the gentleman that you ran into at your reunion.
0: Mm-hmm.
2: Yeah.
0: Maybe teach their kids to be better people.
2: And I did find it really amusing in closing, you know, this sort of talk that and happens more than once, where, you know, this rumor that only cheerleaders can date athletes. And that's such a trope in high school. It's really true. In my experience, you know, there are some women, girls who I met that just dated athletes. That's who they were. And it's just nice to see in your book that Vanessa is not the cheerleader. Whatever she is, she's not that.
0: Well, it seems so. I didn't want it to be that trope, you know. That when I started doing the whole romance thing, I thought it can't be that. I can't stand that. That's my one thing. I can't write the typical fluff and stuff.
2: Sure.
0: Thing. It just can't.
2: Well, I want to tell you in wrapping up that I am not a book a reader of romances. It's not what I enjoy, especially.
0: Me either.
2: But I very much enjoyed this book. I love the dialogue. I loved a couple scenes were especially powerful. The bullying hearing comes to mind immediately. The way you describe Vanessa's relationship to Robin, their sisters, and how they interacted was really wonderful. There's a lot of great stuff in this book. And even if you're not a romance person, I would encourage you to take a look at it. It is really terrific.
1: Thank you.
3: And where do we find it again, Joe, before we close? So that people
1: it's on Audible. No? It's on Amazon and Kindle and paperback, or you can go to brightsideauthor.com.
3: Brightside Author.
1: Like looking on the bright side.
2: Yeah.
3: Brightsideauthor.com. And the book is called Unbroken Love, and the author is Joe Elizabeth Pinto. And, Joe, we appreciate having you with us on In Perspective today, and congratulations again.
1: Thank you for having me.
2: Thanks, Joe.
3: You're more than welcome, Joe. And, of course, I want to thank Peter and also Brad and Cindy and all of our participants for being with us today on In Perspective. And, you know, have a great week, everybody. Go safe with God's abundant blessings, and take care.
8: Here's the forecast for the Boston and South Shore area on the Talking Information Center from the National Weather Service. For today, gradually turning mostly sunny, temperatures in the mid-80s overnight, cloudy, temperatures in the upper 60s. For Friday, partly sunny, temperatures in the mid-80s. The sun rose this morning at 6:05, setting at 7:26 this evening. 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
5: 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I'm Laura Kerrigan, your director. This year's Radio Theater productions are made possible with grants from several local Massachusetts cultural councils, including Abington, Brockton, Duxbury, East Bridgewater, Everett, Hanover, Hingham, Marshfield, Plymouth, Quincy, and Scituate. Thank you so much. Tonight, we're heading to Dodge City, Kansas in the 1870s, where the law wears a badge and the problems are painfully human. I am, of course, talking about Gunsmoke, which aired from 1952 to 1961 and is often considered the best radio western of all time. Tonight's episode tackles something that destroys families to this day. Foreclosure. A man named Caleb Andrews holds a mortgage on a farmer's land that the farmer can't pay. That leaves Marshal Matt Dillon with a difficult task of serving the papers. He has to do his job, even though it makes him sick. What makes Gunsmoke revolutionary was its refusal to offer up any easy answers. The villain in this story is not an outlaw, but a businessman operating entirely within the law. And somehow that makes it worse. So sit back and let us take you to the rough and tumble town of Dodge City, Kansas, with this episode, The Mortgage.

Around Dodge City and in the territory on West, there's just one way to handle the killers and the spoilers. And that's with a U.S. Marshal and the smell of gun smoke.

0: Gunsmoke, the story of the violence that moved west with young America, and the story of a man who moved with it.
1: I'm that man, Matt Dillon, United States Marshal. The first man they look for, and the last they want to meet. It's a chancy job, and it makes a man watchful and a little lonely. You know, Chester, a morning like this makes a man glad to be alive.
2: Oh, it's a fine one, all right, Mr. Dillon.
1: Yeah.
2: A little nippy, maybe, but just fine.
1: Indian summer hanging on and winter holding off. You know, Chester, this time of year, I wouldn't trade western Kansas for everything east of the Mississippi. Ah, good. Pedro's got a fire going.
3: I built the fire, Marshal Dillon.
1: Oh, good morning, Caleb.
3: I've been waiting in this jail office for a full 2 hours. What time do you start work, Marshal?
1: You know Caleb Andrews, don't you, Chester?
2: Oh, yes, indeed. How are you, Mr. Andrews?
3: Marshal, I have an order here from the U.S. District Court. I believe it's your job to serve such orders.
1: Yeah, it is. I don't get them often, though. Order of foreclosure and eviction on Ed Blake. Now, why are you doing this to Ed, Caleb?
3: The man borrowed money from me, gave me a mortgage on his farm and household effects. He can't pay it. Why do you think I'm doing it?
1: And it only came due 3 days ago. You sure didn't waste any time.
3: I'm not interested in your opinions, Marshal Dillon.
1: Amount of the mortgage, $420. Now, what do you need with $420? You own half of Ford County now.
3: Marshal, it's not your place.
1: You know as well as I do why Ed Blake can't pay this off. His horse rolled on him last spring and broke his leg. And then his wife and kid nearly broke their backs trying to get a crop out.
3: I didn't come here to listen to you.
1: If you let this ride on through the winter, you'll get your money out of it. But if you go ahead and foreclose now, you'll wipe him out.
3: Marshal, I already have foreclosed.
1: You'd break a man for $420 you don't even need, huh?
3: As I said, your opinions don't interest me. All I expect from you is to serve these papers.
1: All right, I'll serve them.
3: You'll notice they're to be served today.
1: I said I'd serve them. Now get out.
3: What?
1: This office belongs to the United States government. And as far as I know, that's one thing you got no mortgage on. So get out.
3: You may find I have some influence in Washington, Marshal Dillon.
1: Well, then see if you can get me a decent salary for this rotten job of mine.
2: It sure was a fine morning, Mr. Dillon.
1: Yeah, it was. All right, Chester. Let's saddle up.

0: This is one job I surely wish we didn't have to do, Mr. Dillon.
1: Yeah.
0: This sure is a nice farm. Ed and Martha have put a lot of work into this farm in the last 4 years.
1: You know, we don't have any choice, Chester.
0: Yes, sir. I know. It's a downright shame, though.
2: Hey, Marshall.
1: Whoa, boy. Well, hiya, Jimmy.
2: Looky here what I got, Marshall.
1: Well, looks to me like a mighty dead coyote.
2: Sure, that's what it is. He's been killing my chickens, so last night I hid out behind the barn.
1: Yeah?
2: I got him with one shot, Mr. Dillon, and there wasn't even a full moon.
1: Well, that's fine, Jimmy.
3: Oh, Matt Dillon, how are you?
1: Oh, good morning, Martha.
3: And Chester, too.
0: Ms. Blake?
3: Well, I'm glad to see you. Get down, come on in.
1: Well, thank you.
3: Jimmy, now that you showed that thing to Mr. Dillon, take it away somewhere.
2: All right, Mom. He sure is a big one, ain't he, Mr. Dillon?
1: Yeah, about the biggest I ever saw, Jimmy.
3: Oh, he's real proud of those chickens of his. He's done fine with them. Oh, well, here I am, though, keeping you standing out here in the yard. Come on, let's go inside.
1: Well, we really can't stay, Martha.
3: Oh, nonsense. You don't get out here once in a coon's age.
1: Yeah, I know, but, well, you see...
3: And you're just in time. Your favorite dish, Matt. I was about to take it out of the oven when you rode up.
1: Cornbread? Buttermilk cornbread?
3: That's right. Ed's not here, but you will stay, won't you?
1: Well, Martha, I'd like to, but... Well, we just can't, that's all. The thing is, you say Ed's away?
3: Yes, he's in town. Matt, you're not yourself. What is it?
1: Well, I suppose I ought to talk to Ed about this, but... Well, maybe it'll be better if he hears it from you.
3: Hears what?
1: Martha... I got a court order here. It has to do with that mortgage of Caleb Andrews. It's an order of foreclosure and eviction and sale.
3: No. Oh, no.
1: Yeah, here it is.
3: Oh, we were so sure he'd extend it. He knows what happened and why we couldn't pay it. We were sure he'd extend it.
1: Well, he won't. I talked to him.
3: Matt, how long before we have to get out?
1: 5 days.
3: So soon? Oh, you were right, Matt. It is better that Ed hears it from me. Coming on top of everything else, it'll... Well, I just can't let it break him. I just can't let it break him.
1: Martha, if there's anything I can do, you just let me know, huh?
3: Matt, I don't blame you for this. I understand. Well, come on in now and have some cornbread with us.
1: Oh, I couldn't. I'm sorry. Thank you anyway, Martha, but... Well, I just couldn't.

0: Matt, you've looked low all week.
1: Oh, it's just things in general, Kitty. Sometimes you get to wondering if it's all worth it or not.
0: The Blakes, huh? Chester was telling me.
1: Yeah, Chester talks too much.
0: It's not your fault, Matt. Somebody had to serve the order.
1: And somebody has to be hangman, too.
0: Life's never all good, Matt. There's always a little bad in it.
1: In my job, it's more than a little.
0: Try making a living sometime as a dance hall girl.
1: Yeah, I guess. But when you gotta go out and boot somebody like the Blakes off their land and out of their home, well, then you start wondering what's right and what's wrong, that's all.
0: Well, if you find out, Matt, you can let me know. I've always thought... Oh.
2: Oh, there you are, Marshal. I stopped by the jail.
1: Well, all right, Caleb. What's on your mind?
2: That Blake family, Marshal. They are supposed to vacate today. Well, they haven't done it. I rode by there a little while ago.
1: According to the court order, they got until sundown.
2: But they haven't made the slightest preparation to... Oh, Marshal, I believe I'd prefer to discuss business elsewhere than in the presence of this...
1: Easy, Caleb.
0: Matt, I'll go.
1: No. Caleb, you're going to apologize to Miss Kitty right now.
0: Matt, no. Don't worry about it.
2: Apologize? If you think I'm going to apologize to this cheap little baggage who's...
0: Oh, Matt, you shouldn't have done that.
1: Bennigan, hey, take him outside and throw some water on him.
3: Yes, sir, Marshal.
1: Why not, Kitty? He had it coming to him.
0: Well, he'll do everything he can to hurt you now. He'll take it out on the Blakes, too.
1: Yeah, maybe. Look, Kitty, I just got an idea. I'll see you later.
0: All right, man.
4: But, Matt, the mere fact a man runs a bank doesn't always mean he's got a free hand in everything he does. A bank has stockholders, a board of directors. I've got to listen to them.
1: Well, I think they'd approve the loan, Clem.
4: Another thing, Caleb Andrews is the biggest account I've got. Why, if I crossed him by taking this loan you suggest, Matt, he'd break me.
1: Oh, I see. Well, all right, Clem. Just forget it.
4: Matt, I realize I'm under obligation to you. You saved my life the time the James brothers held me up. Saved the bank, too, in fact.
1: Well, that was just part of my job, Clem. There's no obligation. I was just asking you as a friend to help out another friend.
4: I'd like to do it. But I just can't. Don't you see?
1: Yeah, sure, Clem. I see.
4: I got to think of my wife and the two girls.
1: Yeah, of course you have.
4: Not that I just don't want to.
1: I understand, Clem. I really do. Now, just forget it.

0: There. That ought to hold it for a while. That fire feels kind of good, Mr. Dillon. It's getting chillish out there tonight.
1: Yeah, I guess we better have Pedro lay in some more wood.
0: Yes, sir. When winter sets in, it always makes you feel good to know you got a warm place to hole up. Be mighty rough not to have a, you know, not to.
1: Yeah, I was thinking the same thing, Chester.
0: You suppose they vacated this afternoon?
1: I don't know. We'll ride out there in the morning and find out.
0: Sure is a shame. Just too bad that...
1: Come in.
2: Can we bother you, Matt?
1: Ed! Well, come in, come in. Martha, hiya, Jimmy. Well, come on up to the stove, folks. Come on.
2: Matt, the fact is that we kind of like to impose on you for tonight. We haven't got any place to go. No money. Wondered if we could sleep in the jail tonight.
1: Oh, sure, Ed. Chester, will you get a fire going out back there?
0: All right, Mr. Dillon.
1: And dig up some blankets out of the storeroom, huh?
0: Yes, sir. You want to come help me, Jimmy? Jimmy?
2: Now, you go along with Chester now, boy. Go on.
3: All right. He doesn't understand all this, Matt.
1: Ed, we may as well get your stuff out of the wagon, I guess.
2: Well, there ain't any wagon, Matt. We walked into town.
1: 6 miles? With that leg?
2: I know. But that wagon, the horses, all the household goods, they're all covered by that mortgage. We didn't take anything except the clothes on our backs.
1: So help me, Ed. So help me. If I could just...
3: No, it's all right, Matt. We know how you feel. But after all, we started with nothing before. We can do it again.
1: But there's no reason that you should have to.
3: Oh, but we do have to, though, and that's that. Ed and I can accept it. We're not bitter any longer. Jimmy can't understand. He's been carrying on pretty bad, but he's just a boy. And in time, he'll be able to...
0: Mr. Dillon!
1: Yeah, what is it, Chester?
0: It's Jimmy. He grabbed a rifle from off the rack and took out the back way. I couldn't stop him.
1: What?
3: Where on earth is he going?
1: Well, I think I know where he's going. And heaven help Caleb Andrews if we don't catch him.
0: That's Mr. Andrews' house there on the corner. Looks dark, Mr. Dillon.
1: Yeah, he may not be home. I sure hope he isn't.
0: No sign of the boy around. Reckon he broke in the house, Mr. Dillon?
1: Maybe. Anyhow, it's 10-1 this is where he headed for. His mother said he was real upset about it, and it's just like a kid to... Hey, Chester.
0: Hmm?
1: There's somebody back of that tree, up there on the left.
0: Yeah. Think it's him?
1: I don't know. Just keep on walking. Yeah, it's him, all right. I can see the moonlight on the rifle barrel.
0: Will we try to rush him, Mr. Dillon?
1: Not unless you're thinking of suicide. I'm going to talk to him, Chester. Jimmy? It's me, Matt Dillon.
4: Go away, Mr. Dillon. Better go away and don't bother me.
1: I can't do that, Jimmy. You're a friend of mine, and I figure you're waiting to do something that you'd be sorry for, and... I can't let you do that.
4: Nothing you can do about it, Mr. Dillon. I got a gun here, and I'm going to kill him. You go away now and leave me alone.
1: Now, Jimmy, I know how you feel, and I don't like Caleb either, but killing him is no answer. Your folks feel bad enough already. Think how it would hurt him if you did.
4: Stop, Mr. Dillon. Now stay where you are. Don't come any closer.
1: I have to, Jimmy. It's my job. So, if you're going through with this, I guess you'll have to kill me first.
4: No! No, Mr. Dillon! Now stay back!
1: I'm sorry, Jimmy. I don't have a choice.
4: No!
1: But you do.
4: No! I could shoot you, Mr. Dillon. You know that?
1: Sure. I knew you couldn't.
4: I kept waking up nights and hearing Mom crying. Dad would sit up all night without the lamp lit, no fire, not saying anything, just sitting.
1: Easy now, Jimmy.
4: Why did he do this to us, Mr. Dillon?
1: Jimmy, listen to me. Will you do something for a friend?
4: Yeah, if you say so.
1: All right. And take that rifle back to the jail and put it in the rack and go to bed. Now, you promise?
4: Yeah, I promise, Mr. Dillon. I'm sorry, and I'll do like you say.
1: You're all right, Jimmy. Good night, son.

0: I could have told you Clem Bates wouldn't do anything, Matt. He wouldn't dare. He'd be so scared Caleb would take his money out of the bank.
1: Yeah, that's about what he said. I don't know, Kitty. I've done everything I could possibly think of.
0: Oh, the worst of it is that everybody's in town is just as scared of Caleb as Clem is. I doubt if they'll even have the nerve to bid against him at the sale.
1: Yeah, I know. He'll probably get the place at not much more than the amount of the mortgage.
0: $420, Matt. Why, I've seen more than that change hands across the poker table here in one deal. To think that's all it takes.
2: Now, I beg your pardon, Miss Kitty.
0: Oh, of course, Jack.
2: I'm not usually one to eavesdrop on people, but I have been listening to you two.
0: Jack, have you met Marshall Dillon?
2: No, I haven't had the pleasure. The reason I butted in, Miss Kitty, I heard you talking about these people losing their home. I don't know this fella Blake. He's never done any business over my table, and I probably never will.
0: No, I don't think he's ever been in here.
2: I don't know if this will make sense, but the thing is, I left home when I was 10 years old, and I've been drifting ever since. When I see somebody like this Blake that sticks it out and works and fights and then gets a raw deal, what I'm getting at, you know, here's $50 if that'll help in any way.
0: Oh, Jack.
1: Well, this is awful decent of you, Jack.
0: Matt, I said a while ago that nearly everyone in town was afraid of Caleb.
1: Yeah?
0: Well, there are some who aren't, like Jack here and me. And the rest of the dealers and the gamblers and the girls and the bartenders.
2: That's right, Miss Kitty.
0: Because we're drifters. We got nothing to lose, Matt. I'll raise $420 right here in the Texas Trail.
1: By heaven, Kitty, I think you could.
0: Well, I can't do as well as Jack, but well, here's 20 from me. Boys, everybody, now listen to me for a minute. I got something to say.

0: He's sure taking his time getting here, Chester.
1: Well, I told him what you said, Mr. Dillon.
0: Well, that ought to bring him on the run, if anything will. Anytime Caleb figures he's about to lose a dollar or two, it's hitting him right where it hurts.
1: Blake's turned in for the night?
0: Yeah, I guess so. It's been quiet back there for the last few...
2: Marshal, what's this all about?
0: Well, shut the door, Caleb. We're trying to keep it warm in here.
2: Would you mind telling me why I've been called over here at this time of night?
0: Yeah, sure. Here's $420. The Blakes want to pay off the mortgage.
2: They do they?
0: The court costs up to now probably run about $10. I'll pay that myself.
2: That's mighty generous of you. Well, good night, Marshal.
0: Was it a deal then?
2: I'm not the least bit interested in having that mortgage paid off, Marshal Dillon. The Blake farm is worth about $2,000 now, and in 5 years it'll be worth three times that much. Land's going up in Ford County. That's why I'm grabbing every piece I can get. So I don't want the money. I want the farm. And when it's put up for sale, I'll get it at my own price. The foreclosure still goes. Good night, gentlemen.
1: Well, I guess that's that, Mr. Dillon.
0: I don't know why I even thought he'd take the money. The Blakes won't get a cent out of the sale, and he'll scare everybody off and bid it in a few dollars over the amount of the mortgage, and nobody in town will even try to...
1: Try to what, Mr. Dillon?
0: Chester, I'm going over and wake up Clem Bates. I got an idea, and if it works... We'll hold that sale at noon tomorrow.
1: Well, that's pretty short notice to find an auctioneer.
0: I don't need an auctioneer, Chester. This one, I'm going to run myself.

0: right, everybody. All right. Now, all of you know what we're here for. This is a foreclosure sale of the property and household effects of Edward and Martha Blake, ordered by the court at the request of that fine-spirited, good-hearted, public benefactor and friend and neighbor of us all, Caleb Andrews.
1: Marshal Dillon, I refuse to tolerate
0: Caleb,
1: that.
0: Caleb, I think we better get one thing straight right now. The law tells me I got to conduct this sale, but the law doesn't tell me what I got to say while I'm conducting it.
1: Well, get on with it then. Get on with the sale.
0: All right. Now, the first item I'm offering is a breadboard. Ms. Blake tells me she's used this for nearly 10 years. That's a lot of loaves of bread on a lot of years. As you can see, it's pretty badly battered up. I doubt if it'd be worth much to anybody unless they were used to it. Suppose we started at 50 cents. Is there anybody here low enough to bid 50 cents for Mrs. Blake's breadboard? Well, how about you, Caleb?
1: I'm not interested in the item. Get on with the sale.
0: Anybody else? No? All right, then. Okay, the second item, it's a crib. Now, you'll notice it's handmade, rough construction, never been painted, and it's been well used. Ed built it himself 12 years ago, just before Jimmy was born. Now, there are teeth marks all over the slats here, but that doesn't really hurt anything. And there are also...
1: Marshal Dillon, may I suggest you lump the household effects together and offer them as one bulk item?
0: Oh, I'm sorry, Caleb. I'd rather offer them one at a time. Unless, of course, you'd care to waive all claim to the household effects and withdraw them from the order of foreclosure.
1: I waive the claim. The household goods are withdrawn. Now get onto the house and land.
0: So ordered. Now, the item offered is 160 acres of tillable land, a four-room house, and a barn. I won't read through the description. You all know the property. It's a good farm. The amount of the mortgage is $420, held by Caleb Andrews. All right, the bidding's open. What am I offering?
1: $450.
0: I have $450 from Caleb Andrews. Do I hear another bid? Now, the farm's worth $2,000. Are you going to let him have it for $450? How about another bidder?
2: Mr. Dillon?
0: Yeah, what is it, Chester?
2: Well, I've been thinking some lately about getting me a little place like this and settling down. I bid $1,000.
0: Well, I have $1,000. Do I hear another bid?
1: It's a trick. He doesn't want this place.
0: $1,000 going once?
1: $1,200.
0: Caleb Andrews bids $1,200. What do you say, Chester?
2: Well, sir, I think I kind of like this farm. $1,500.
1: This is ridiculous.
0: The bid is $1,500 going once, going twice.
1: $1,600.
0: $1,600 from Mr. Andrews. Chester?
2: $8,420.
1: He had never had that much money in his whole life.
0: Do I hear another bid? Well, what do you say, Caleb?
1: Do you think I'm a fool?
0: Going once, going twice, sold. To Chester Proudfoot for $8,420. The buyer will come forward and complete the sale.
3: Don't worry none about me, Mr. Andrews. I got it right here. There's $8,500 bills, and here is the $420.
1: Where did you ever get that much in cash?
3: Well, I saved my pay, Mr. Andrews, and of course I drink just mostly beer. It adds up after a while.
0: Well, Caleb, I guess $420 of this is yours. And that takes care of the mortgage. Well, Ed, looks like you made a pretty fair profit on the place.
4: Yeah, a lot better than I expected, Matt.
0: Well, here's your money.
4: Thank you, Matt. But I tell you, I'd still rather have the farm than the money.
3: Well, now, I've been sort of thinking it over, Mr. Blake. You know, maybe I kind of lost my head. When you come right down to it, I don't know what I'd ever do with a farm. So, if you'd like to buy it, I'll take a $420 loss and
2: sell it back to you for $8,000 cash.
4: Done. Here's your money.
1: This is unheard of. They can't do it, Marshall.
0: Well, as far as I know, there's no law against a man selling his own property, Caleb.
4: Now, the way I see it, Mr. Andrews, is right this minute, you're a trespasser on my property. Come on, let's go.
1: Let go of me, Blake. Who do you think you're manhandling?
0: Chester. Hey, you better get that $8,000 back to the bank. Clem Bates is probably running himself into a breakdown for fear somebody will find out that he let us have it.
2: All right, Mr. Dillon. I'll see you later.
0: Yeah.
5: Oh, Matt. Matt, I don't know how we can ever thank you for what you've done.
0: Oh, not me, Martha. Thank the bunch that work at the Texas Trail. You know, they're bums and drifters, most of them, but when Kitty told them the story, they really came through.
5: Oh, we'll pay it back, Matt, every cent of it. And, well, that girl, Kitty, I guess I've said some hard things about her in the past, but, Matt, will you ask her to come out to dinner some afternoon?
0: What?
5: I'd like to thank her myself.
0: Huh. Sure, Martha. I'll ask her. And I think she'll appreciate that. More than you'll ever know.

0: 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The show features the voice talents of Rick Mason as Matt Dillon, Don Smith as Chester, Pam Murphy as Kitty, George Krein as Caleb Andrews, Kristen Arute as Martha Blake, Jennifer Love as Jimmy Blake, Steve Mastrilli as Ed Blake, John Kobeck as Clem Bates, and me, Matt Poro, as Jack Bennigan and your announcer. 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
2: 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I'm Laura Kerrigan, your director. This year's Radio Theater productions are made possible with grants from several local Massachusetts cultural councils, including Abington, Brockton, Duxbury, East Bridgewater, Everett, Hanover, Hingham, Marshfield, Plymouth, Quincy, and Scituate. Thank you so much. Tonight, we're heading to Dodge City, Kansas in the 1870s, where the law wears a badge and the problems are painfully human. I am, of course, talking about Gunsmoke, which aired from 1952 to 1961 and is often considered the best radio western of all time. Tonight's episode tackles something that destroys families to this day. Foreclosure. A man named Caleb Andrews holds a mortgage on a farmer's land that the farmer can't pay. That leaves Marshal Matt Dillon with a difficult task of serving the papers. He has to do his job, even though it makes him sick. What makes Gunsmoke revolutionary was its refusal to offer up any easy answers. The villain in the story is not an outlaw, but a businessman operating entirely within the law. And somehow that makes it worse. So sit back and let us take you to the rough and tumble town of Dodge City, Kansas, with this episode, The Mortgage.

around Dodge City and in the territory on West, there's just one way to handle the killers and the spoilers. And that's with a U.S. Marshal and the smell of gun smoke.

0: Gunsmoke, the story of the violence that moved west with young America, and the story of a man who moved with it.
1: I'm that man, Matt Dillon, United States Marshal. The first man they look for, and the last they want to meet. It's a chancy job, and it makes a man watchful and a little lonely. You know, Chester, a morning like this makes a man glad to be alive.
2: Oh, it's a fine one, all right, Mr. Dillon.
1: Yeah.
2: A little nippy, maybe, but just fine.
1: Indian summer hanging on and winter holding off. You know, Chester, this time of year, I wouldn't trade western Kansas for everything east of the Mississippi. Oh, good. Pedro's got a fire going.
3: I built the fire, Marshal Dillon.
1: Oh, good morning, Caleb.
3: I've been waiting in this jail office for a full 2 hours. What time do you start work, Marshal?
1: You know Caleb Andrews, don't you, Chester?
2: Oh, yes, indeed. How are you, Mr. Andrews?
3: Marshal, I have an order here from the U.S. District Court. I believe it's your job to serve such orders.
1: Yeah, it is. I don't get them often, though. Order of foreclosure and eviction on Ed Blake. Now, why are you doing this to Ed, Caleb?
3: The man borrowed money from me, gave me a mortgage on his farm and household effects. He can't pay it. Why do you think I'm doing it?
1: And it only came due 3 days ago. You sure didn't waste any time.
3: I'm not interested in your opinions, Marshal Dillon.
1: Amount of the mortgage, $420. Now, what do you need with $420? You own half of Ford County now.
3: Marshal,
1: you didn't waste any time.
3: I'm not interested in your opinions, Marshal Dillon.
1: Amount of the mortgage, $420. Now, what do you need?

0: foreclose now, you'll wipe him out.
1: Marshall, I already have foreclosed.
0: You'd break a man for $420 you don't even need, huh?
1: As I said, your opinions don't interest me. All I expect from you is to serve these papers.
0: All right, I'll serve them.
1: You'll notice they're to be served today.
0: I said I'd serve them. Now get out.
1: What?
0: This office belongs to the United States government. And as far as I know, that's one thing you got no mortgage on. So get out.
1: You may find I have some influence in Washington, Marshall Dillon.
0: Well, then see if you can get me a decent salary for this rotten job of mine.
2: It sure was a fine morning, Mr. Dillon.
0: Yeah, it was. All right, Chester. Let's saddle up.

0: This is one job I surely wish we didn't have to do, Mr. Dillon.
1: Yeah.
0: Ah, this sure is a nice farm. Ed and Martha have put a lot of work into this farm in the last 4 years.
1: You know, we don't have any choice, Chester.
0: Yes, sir. I know. It's a downright shame, though.
2: Hey, Marshall.
1: Whoa, boy. Well, hiya, Jimmy.
2: Looky here what I got, Marshall.
1: Well, looks to me like a mighty dead coyote.
2: Sure, that's what it is. He's been killing my chickens, so last night I hid out behind the barn.
1: Yeah?
2: I got him with one shot, Mr. Dillon, and there wasn't even a full moon.
1: Well, that's fine, Jimmy.
3: Oh, Matt Dillon, how are you?
1: Oh, good morning, Martha.
3: And Chester, too.
0: Ms. Blake?
3: Well, I'm glad to see you. Get down. Come on in.
1: Well, thank you.
3: Jimmy, now that you showed that thing to Mr. Dillon, take it away somewhere.
2: All right, Mom. He sure is a big one, ain't he, Mr. Dillon?
1: Yeah, about the biggest I ever saw, Jimmy.
3: Oh, he's real proud of those chickens of his. He's done fine with them. Oh, well, here I am, though, keeping you standing out here in the yard. Come on, let's go inside.
1: Well, we really can't stay, Martha.
3: Oh, nonsense. You don't get out here once in a coon's age.
1: Yeah, I know, but, well, you see...
3: And you're just in time. Your favorite dish, Matt. I was about to take it out of the oven when you rode up.
1: Cornbread? Buttermilk cornbread?
3: That's right. Ed's not here, but you will stay, won't you?
1: Well, Martha, I'd like to, but... Well, we just can't, that's all. The thing is, you say Ed's away?
3: Yes, he's in town. Matt, you're not yourself. What is it?
1: Well, I suppose I ought to talk to Ed about this, but... Well, maybe it'll be better if he hears it from you.
3: Hears what?
1: Martha... I got a court order here. It has to do with that mortgage of Caleb Andrews. It's an order of foreclosure and eviction and sale.
3: No. Oh, no.
1: Yeah, here it is.
3: But we were so sure he'd extend it. He knows what happened and why we couldn't pay it. We were sure he'd extend it.
1: Well, he won't. I talked to him.
3: Matt, how long before we have to get out?
1: 5 days.
3: So soon? Oh, you were right, Matt. It is better that Ed hears it from me. Coming on top of everything else, it'll... Well, I just can't let it break him. I just can't let it break him.
1: Martha, if there's anything I can do, you just let me know, huh?
3: Matt, I don't blame you for this. I understand. Well, come on in now and have some cornbread with us.
1: Oh, I couldn't. I'm sorry. Thank you anyway, Martha, but... Well, I just couldn't.

0: Matt, you've looked low all week.
1: Oh, it's just things in general, Kitty. Sometimes you get to wondering if it's all worth it or not.
0: The Blakes, huh? Chester was telling me.
1: Yeah, Chester talks too much.
0: It's not your fault, Matt. Somebody had to serve the order.
1: And somebody has to be hangman, too.
0: Life's never all good, Matt. There's always a little bad in it.
1: In my job, it's more than a little.
0: Try making a living sometime as a dance hall girl.
1: Yeah, I guess. But when you gotta go out and boot somebody like the Blakes off their land and out of their home, well, then you start wondering what's right and what's wrong, that's all.
0: Well, if you find out, Matt, you can let me know. I've always thought that... Oh.
2: Oh, there you are, Marshall. I stopped by the jail.
1: Well, all right, Caleb. What's on your mind?
2: That Blake family, Marshall. They are supposed to vacate today. Well, they haven't done...

0: On it. I rode by there a little while ago.
1: According to the court order, they got until sundown.
0: But they haven't made the slightest preparation to... Oh, Marshall, I believe I'd prefer to discuss business elsewhere than in the presence of this,
1: Easy, Caleb.
2: Matt, I'll go.
1: No. Caleb, you're going to apologize to Miss Kitty right now.
2: Matt, no. Don't worry about it.
0: Apologize? If you think I'm going to apologize to this cheap little baggage who's...
2: Oh, Matt, you shouldn't have done that.
1: Bennigan, hey, take him outside and throw some water on him.
3: Yes, sir, Marshal.
1: Why not, Kitty? He had it coming to him.
2: Well, he'll do everything he can to hurt you now. He'll take it out on the Blakes, too.
1: Yeah, maybe. Look, Kitty, I just got an idea. I'll see you later.
2: All right, man.
4: But, Matt, the mere fact a man runs a bank doesn't always mean he's got a free hand in everything he does. A bank has stockholders, a board of directors. I've got to listen to them.
1: Well, I think they'd approve the loan, Clem.
4: Another thing, Caleb Andrews is the biggest account I've got. Why, if I crossed him by taking this loan you suggest, Matt, he'd break me.
1: I see. Well, all right, Clem. Just forget it.
4: Matt, I realize I'm under obligation to you. You saved my life the time the James brothers held me up. Saved the bank, too, in fact.
1: Well, that was just part of my job, Clem. There's no obligation. I was just asking you as a friend to help out another friend.
4: I'd like to do it. But I just can't. Don't you see?
1: Yeah, sure, Clem. I see.
4: I got to think of my wife and the two girls.
1: Yeah, of course you have.
4: It's not that I just don't want to.
1: I understand, Clem. I really do. Now, just forget it.

0: There. That ought to hold it for a while. That fire feels kind of good, Mr. Dillon. It's getting chillish out there tonight.
1: Yeah, I guess we better have Pedro lay in some more wood.
0: Yes, sir. When winter sets in, it always makes you feel good to know you got a warm place to hole up. Be mighty rough not to have a, you know, not to.
1: Yeah, I was thinking the same thing, Chester.
0: You suppose they vacated this afternoon?
1: I don't know. We'll ride out there in the morning and find out.
0: Sure is a shame. Just too bad that...
1: Come in.
2: Can we bother you, Matt?
1: Ed! Well, come in, come in. Martha, hiya, Jimmy. Well, come on up to the stove, folks, come on.
2: Matt, the fact is that we kind of like to impose on you for tonight. We haven't got any place to go. No money. Wondered if we could sleep in the jail tonight.
1: Oh, sure, Ed. Chester, will you get a fire going out back there?
0: All right, Mr. Dillon.
1: And dig up some blankets out of the storeroom, huh?
0: Yes, sir. You want to come help me, Jimmy? Jimmy?
2: Now, you go along with Chester now, boy. Go on.
3: All right. He doesn't understand all this, Matt.
1: Ed, we may as well get your stuff out of the wagon, I guess.
2: Well, there ain't any wagon, Matt. We walked into town.
1: 6 miles? With that leg?
2: I know. But that wagon, the horses, all the household goods, they're all covered by that mortgage. We didn't take anything except the clothes on our backs.
1: So help me, Ed. So help me if I could just...
3: No, it's all right, Matt. We know how you feel. But after all, we started with nothing before. We can do it again.
1: But there's no reason that you should have to.
3: Oh, but we do have to, though, and that's that. Ed and I can accept it. We're not bitter any longer. Jimmy can't understand. He's been carrying on pretty bad, but he's just a boy. And in time, he'll be able to...
0: Mr. Dillon!
1: Yeah, what is it, Chester?
0: It's Jimmy. He grabbed a rifle from off the rack and took out the back way. I couldn't stop him.
1: What?
3: Where on earth is he going?
1: Well, I think I know where he's going. And heaven help Caleb Andrews if we don't catch him.
0: That's Mr. Andrews' house there on the corner. Looks dark, Mr. Dillon.
1: Yeah, he may not be home. I sure hope he isn't.
0: No sign of the boy around. Reckon he broke in the house, Mr. Dillon?
1: Maybe. Anyhow, it's 10-1 this is where he headed for. His mother said he was real upset about her, and it's just like a kid to... Hey, Chester.
0: Hmm?
1: There's somebody back of that tree, up there on the left.
0: Yeah. Think it's him?
1: I don't know. Just keep on walking. Yeah, it's him, all right. I can see the moonlight on the rifle barrel.
0: Will we try to rush him, Mr. Dillon?
1: Not unless you're thinking of suicide. I'm going to talk to him, Chester. Jimmy? It's me, Matt Dillon.
4: Go away, Mr. Dillon. Better go away and don't bother me.
1: I can't do that, Jimmy. You're a friend of mine, and I figure you're waiting to do something that you'd be sorry for, and... I can't let you do that.
4: Nothing you can do about it, Mr. Dillon. I got a gun here, and I'm going to kill him. You go away now and leave me alone.
1: Now, Jimmy, I know how you feel, and I don't like Caleb either, but killing him is no answer. Your folks feel bad enough already. Think how it would hurt him if you did.
4: Stop, Mr. Dillon. Now stay where you are. Don't come any closer.
1: I have to, Jimmy. It's my job. So, if you're going through with this, I guess you'll have to kill me first.
4: No! No, Mr. Dillon! No, stay back!
1: I'm sorry, Jimmy. I don't have a choice. But
4: no.
1: You do.
4: No! I could shoot you, Mr. Dillon. You know that?
1: Sure. I knew you couldn't.
4: I kept waking up nights and hearing Mom crying. Dad would sit up all night without the lamp lit, no fire, not saying anything, just sitting.
1: Easy now, Jimmy.
4: Why did he do this to us, Mr. Dillon?
1: Jimmy, listen to me. Will you do something for a friend?
4: Yeah, if you say so.
1: All right. Then take that rifle back to the jail and put it in the rack and go to bed. Now, you promise?
4: Yeah, I promise, Mr. Dillon. I'm sorry, and I'll do like you say.
1: You're all right, Jimmy. Good night, son.

0: I could have told you Clem Bates wouldn't do anything, Matt. He wouldn't dare. He'd be so scared Caleb would take his money out of the bank.
1: Yeah, that's about what he said. I don't know, Kitty. I've done everything I could possibly think of.
0: Oh, the worst of it is that everybody in town is just as scared of Caleb as Clem is. I doubt if they'll even have the nerve to bid against him at the sale.
1: Yeah, I know. He'll probably get the place at not much more than the amount of the mortgage.
0: $420, Matt. Why, I've seen more than that change hands across the poker table here in one deal. To think that's all it takes.
2: I beg your pardon, Miss Kitty.
0: Oh, of course, Jack.
2: I'm not usually one to eavesdrop on people, but I have been listening to you two.
0: Jack, have you met Marshall Dillon?
2: No, I haven't had the pleasure. The reason I butted in, Miss Kitty, I heard you talking about these people losing their home. I don't know this fella Blake. He's never done any business over my table, and I probably never will.
0: No, I don't think he's ever been in here.
2: I don't know if this will make sense, but the thing is, I left home when I was 10 years old, and I've been drifting ever since. When I see somebody like this Blake that sticks it out and works and fights and then gets a raw deal, what I'm getting at, well, here's $50, if that'll help in any way.
0: Oh, Jack.
1: Well, this is awful decent of you, Jack.
0: Matt, I said a while ago that nearly everyone in town was afraid of Caleb.
1: Yeah?
0: Well, there are some who aren't, like Jack here and me. And the rest of the dealers and the gamblers and the girls and the bartenders.
2: That's right, Miss Kitty.
0: Because we're drifters. We got nothing to lose, Matt. I'll raise $420 right here in the Texas Trail.
1: By heaven, Kitty, I think you could.
0: Well, I can't do as well as Jack, but well, here's 20 from me. Boys, everybody, now listen to me for a minute. I got something to say.

0: He's sure taking his time getting here, Chester.
1: Well, I told him what you said, Mr. Dillon.
0: Well, that ought to bring him on the run, if anything will. Anytime Caleb figures he's about to lose a dollar or two, it's hitting him right where it hurts.
1: Blake's turned in for the night?
0: Yeah, I guess so. It's been quiet back there for the last few...
2: Marshall, what's this all about?
0: Well, shut the door, Caleb. We're trying to keep it warm in here.
2: Would you mind telling me why I've been called over here at this time of night?
0: Yeah, sure. Here's $420. The Blakes want to pay off the mortgage.
2: They do they?
0: The court costs up to now probably run about $10. I'll pay that myself.
2: That's mighty generous of you. Well, good night, Marshall.
0: Well, is it a deal then?
2: I'm not the least bit interested in having that mortgage paid off, Marshall Dillon. The Blake farm is worth about $2,000 now. And in 5 years, it'll be worth three times that much. Land's going up in Ford County. That's why I'm grabbing every piece I can get. So I don't want the money. I want the farm. And when it's put up for sale, I'll get it at my own price. The foreclosure still goes. Good night, gentlemen.
1: Well, I guess that's that, Mr. Dillon.
0: I don't know why I even thought he'd take the money. The Blakes won't get a cent out of the sale, and he'll scare everybody off and bid it in a few dollars over the amount of the mortgage, and nobody in town will even try to...
1: Try to what, Mr. Dillon?
0: Chester, I'm going over and wake up Clem Bates. I got an idea, and if it works, we'll hold that sale at noon tomorrow.
1: Well, that's pretty short notice to find an auctioneer.
0: I don't need an auctioneer, Chester. This one, I'm going to run myself.

0: everybody. All right. Now, all of you know what we're here for. This is a foreclosure sale of the property and household effects of Edward and Martha Blake, ordered by the court at the request of that fine-spirited, good-hearted, public benefactor and friend and neighbor of us all, Caleb Andrews.
1: Marshal Dillon, I refuse to tolerate
0: Caleb,
1: that.
0: Caleb, I think we better get one thing straight right now. The law tells me I gotta conduct this sale, but the law doesn't tell me what I gotta say while I'm conducting it.
1: Well, get on with it then. Get on with the sale.
0: All right. Now, the first item I'm offering is a breadboard. Ms. Blake tells me she's used this for nearly 10 years. That's a lot of loaves of bread in a lot of years. As you can see, it's pretty badly battered up. I doubt if it'd be worth much to anybody unless they were used to it. Suppose we started at 50 cents. Is there anybody here low enough to bid 50 cents for Mrs. Blake's breadboard? Well, how about you, Caleb?
1: I'm not interested in the item. Get on with the sale.
0: Anybody else? No? All right, then. Okay, the second item, it's a crib. Now, you'll notice it's handmade, rough construction, never been painted, and it's been well used. Ed built it himself 12 years ago, just before Jimmy was born. Now, there are teeth marks all over the slats here, but that doesn't really hurt anything. And there are also...
1: Marshal Dillon, may I suggest you lump the household effects together and offer them as one bulk item?
0: Oh, I'm sorry, Caleb. I'd rather offer them one at a time. Unless, of course, you'd care to waive all claim to the household effects and withdraw them from the order of foreclosure.
1: I waive the claim. The household goods are withdrawn. Now get onto the house and land.
0: So ordered. Now, the item offered is 160 acres of tillable land, a four-room house, and a barn. I won't read through the description. You all know the property. It's a good farm. The amount of the mortgage is $420, held by Caleb Andrews. All right, the bidding's open. What am I offering?
1: $450.
0: I have $450 from Caleb Andrews. Do I hear another bid? Now, the farm's worth $2,000. Are you going to let him have it for $450? How about another bidder?
2: Mr. Dillon?
0: Yeah, what is it, Chester?
2: Well, I've been thinking some lately about getting me a little place like this and settling down. Huh? I bid $1,000.
0: Well, I have $1,000. Do I hear another bid?
1: It's a trick. He doesn't want this place.
0: $1,000 going once?
1: $1,200.
0: Caleb Andrews bids $1,200. What do you say, Chester?
2: Well, sir, I think I kind of like this farm. $1,500.
1: This is ridiculous.
0: The bid is $1,500 going once, going twice.
1: $1,600.
0: $1,600 from Mr. Andrews. Chester?
2: $8,420.
1: He had never had that much money in his whole life.
0: Do I hear another bid? Well, what do you say, Caleb?
1: You think I'm a fool?
0: Going once, going twice, sold. To Chester Proudfoot for $8,420. The buyer will come forward and complete the sale.
3: Don't worry none about me, Mr. Andrews. I got it right here. There. There's $8,500 bills. And here is the $420.
1: Where did you ever get that much in cash?
3: Well, I saved my pay, Mr. Andrews. And of course, I drink just mostly beer. It adds up after a while.
0: Well, Caleb, I guess $420 of this is yours. And that takes care of the mortgage. Well, Ed, looks like you made a pretty fair profit on the place.
4: Yeah, a lot better than I expected, Matt.
0: Well, here's your money.
4: Thank you, Matt. But I tell you, I'd still rather have the farm than the money.
3: Well, now, I've been sort of thinking it over, Mr. Blake. You know, maybe I kind of lost my head. When you come right down to it, I don't know what I'd ever do with a farm. So, if you'd like to buy it, I'll take a $420 loss and
2: sell it back to you for $8,000 cash.
4: Done. Here's your money.
1: This is unheard of. They can't do it, Marshall.
0: Well, as far as I know, there's no law against a man selling his own property, Caleb.
4: Now, the way I see it, Mr. Andrews, is right this minute, you're a trespasser on my property. Come on, let's go.
1: Let go of me, Blake. Who do you think you're manhandling?
0: Chester. Hey, you better get that $8,000 back to the bank. Clem Bates is probably worrying himself into a breakdown for fear somebody will find out that he let us have it.
3: All right, Mr. Dillon. I'll see you later.
0: Yeah.
5: Oh, Matt. Matt, I don't know how we can ever thank you for what you've done.
0: Not me, Martha. Thank the bunch that work at the Texas Trail. You know, they're bums and drifters, most of them, but when Kitty told them the story, they really came through.
5: Oh, we'll pay it back, Matt, every cent of it. And, well, that girl, Kitty, I guess I've said some hard things about her in the past, but, Matt, will you ask her to come out to dinner some afternoon?
0: What?
5: I'd like to thank her myself.
0: Huh. Sure, Martha. I'll ask her. And I think she'll appreciate that. More than you'll ever know.

0: 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Tonight's episode, The Mortgage, was originally broadcast on the CBS radio network on October 24th, 1952. Our performance was produced and directed by Laura Kerrigan and engineered by John Shea. The show features the voice talents of Rick Mason as Matt Dillon, Don Smith as Chester, Pam Murphy as Kitty, George Krein as Caleb Andrews, Kristen Arute as Martha Blake, Jennifer Love as Jimmy Blake, Steve Masterilli as Ed Blake, John Kobeck as Clem Bates, and me, Matt Poro, as Jack Bennigan and your announcer. 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Until next time, good night.
1: Here's the forecast for the Boston and South Shore area on the Talking Information Center from the National Weather Service. For today, gradually turning mostly sunny, temperatures in the mid-80s overnight, cloudy, temperatures in the upper 60s for Friday, partly sunny, temperatures in the mid-80s. The sun rose this morning at 6:05, setting at 7:26 this evening. 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